0: Chinese President Xi Jinping speaks to British Prime Minister Andy Burnham, saying they have more common interests than disagreements. I'm Sean Caitlin in Washington, D.C. Also coming up in this full hour of global business, Canada's retaliatory tariffs against the United States take effect as tensions between the two countries enter uncharted territory. Plus, Renoir paintings worth millions of dollars are stolen from France. But first up this hour, Chinese President Xi Jinping and British Prime Minister Andy Burnham have spoken about trade, economic opportunities, and finding common ground. Tuesday's phone call is the first time the two leaders have spoken since Burnham became prime minister, and President Xi congratulated him. Michael Marillier reports from London. I'm sorry, we're having some technical difficulties. We hope to get back to that story in just a second. Now, moving on, let's talk about the escalating trade tensions between the United States and Canada. Donald Trump is now threatening to block Canada's Bombardier, from selling its jets in the United States. Trump says if Bombardier wants access to the U.S. market, it must build its aircraft in America. Bombardier is pushing back, pointing to its already substantial U.S. footprint that includes thousands of suppliers across 47 states. And Trump is facing pushback within his own party. Republican Senator Jerry Moran says that Bombardier supports more than 1,000 jobs in Wichita, Kansas. And he's urging the administration to consider its importance to Kansas workers. Bombardier's shares fell on the threat. Now, this comes as Canada's retaliatory tariffs on billions of dollars of U.S. went into effect on Tuesday. Prime Minister Mark Carney ordered the dollar-for-dollar response after Washington slapped new tariffs of up to 50% on Canadian goods last month. Nina DeVries reports from Toronto.
1: As Canada's counter-tariffs start, a new survey from Nanos Research for CTV News shows that 59% of Canadians support Canada's counter-tariffs against U.S. imports.
2: And 75% of Canadians support Prime Minister Mark Carney's decision to reject the recent trade deal with the U.S. The survey also showed that 78% of Canadians are increasingly buying local products as much as possible, and that more than 50% do not view the U.S. as a trustworthy ally. As for Canadian businesses, many here are impacted by both the U.S. tariffs and Canada's counter-tariffs, according to a recent survey from the Canadian Federation of Independent Business, also known as CFIB. The CFIB survey also said that 18% of small exporters and 11% of small importers who have been impacted by this trade war could stop being financially viable if the trade war continues for another 3 months or more. A CFIB spokesperson says many businesses are having to pivot how they operate.
3: The businesses that are impacted by the U.S. tariffs, that's already happened. They are now having to adjust clientele. We've heard from some that, it's just not viable to sell into the States anymore. And so now they're looking at new markets, whether here within Canada or abroad. And from the importers, we're hearing the same thing, that a 50% counter tariff is really going to hurt. It's going to weigh a lot on a lot of business decisions, whether that is, maintaining existing staffing levels, whether that is scaling back on investments.
2: The Canadian government has offered additional financial support for businesses, but CFIB says that small businesses often do not qualify. They want to see more direct support for small business owners.
1: As to when or if trade talks between Canada and the U.S. resume remains unclear. In the meantime, Prime Minister Mark Carney has said that Canada is ready to sit down and strike a deal when the Americans are ready, but that the Trump administration also has to change its behavior towards Canada. Nina DeVries, CGTN, Toronto.
0: The tariff turmoil is being felt on both sides of the border, with businesses stuck in the middle. Our Dan Williams reports.
4: Each day, thousands of auto parts arrive and depart from this warehouse in Detroit.
5: All right, let's get that stuff on the top.
4: This is Detroit Axle, an auto parts company based in the U.S. state of Michigan.
6: The ability to hold stock is key to our growth.

0: CEO Mike Mishanish joined the family business as a teenager. Since then, it has grown into a major international operation.
1: We have nearly 1,000 employees, and we're doing revenue over $500 million.
0: But over the course of the last 18 months, a major impact on his business has been tariffs. In April last year, the U.S. announced a 25% tariff on all imports of non-U.S.-made automobiles and auto parts from Canada. Added to that, there's also a 50% tariff on steel and aluminum products.
1: So if I imported $1 million worth of product, once upon a time, we'd pay the government $25,000 in tariffs. Now, it went up to $725,000 in tariffs overnight.
0: The auto industry in Ontario, Canada, and Michigan in the U.S. are interlinked. Auto parts often cross the border multiple times before being fitted to a car in an assembly plant.
2: 96 of the top 100 suppliers have a facility or a headquarters in Michigan. Those are global suppliers. 13 assembly plants. It's a $348 billion economic contribution. It is our signature industry.
0: Glenn Stevens is the executive director of Mich Auto, an auto mobility association that promotes Michigan's auto industry.
2: Well, the auto industry is an extremely complex, highly developed supply chain, and the margins are not huge. They're pretty thin, right? So every step counts. Every piece of equipment, every investment, every cost, every gasoline price increase, everything adds to the cost of the system, and tariffs do that too.
0: In nearby Warren, Michael Howard busily works on a new piece of furniture. He began a wood furniture company after moving into a home without any.
3: Here's one of our most popular cutting boards. We kind of sell them as a set.
0: Since then, Howard has grown his business to include everything from bookcases to chopping boards. But he's been hit by a roughly 45% tariff on Canadian lumber.
3: We were purchasing those sheet goods for about $60 a sheet from that same supplier. Now they're about $100 and some change.
0: The tariffs have already had an impact on his business.
3: There was a medical facility that we were doing the receptionist desk for, and hopefully some other cabinets inside of their facility. And they kind of gave us a budget, and frankly, we were already at the upper limits of that budget. And when the tariffs went into place, or even the threat of those, we had to reach back out and say, you know, hey, this incoming increased cost on supplies is going to be applied. And they decided not to go forward. And that one project alone cost our family $3,000 in sales.
0: The various tariffs and retaliatory tariffs between the U.S. and Canada have already caused economic stresses on both sides of the border. The two economies are deeply intertwined, exchanging some $720 billion worth of goods last year. But there is a concern the situation could get even worse. That's because U.S. President Donald Trump is threatening a further 50% tariff on all Canadian automotive and steel imports beginning January 1st.
2: It's not tenable. That's not something the industry can absorb. That's just something that would make things cost prohibitive to make. And it would really be quite paralyzing.
0: Sooner rather than later, for many companies here in Michigan, the hope is that a trade deal can be reached that will help businesses on both sides of the border.
3: I hope that things and relationships between America and Canada improve, and I hope that businesses like mine are able to survive and weather the storm.
1: We have employees, and they have families, and they need to keep working. It's not going to do anything except further slow down this economy, further hurt consumers, further increase unemployment in this country.
2: Our economies are too interconnected to fail or to be separated. They just are too entwined. We depend on each other. We believe calmer heads will prevail. It doesn't look like that right now, but we have to be optimistic about that.
0: The Detroit River separates the cities of Windsor in Canada and Detroit in the U.S., but for many here, there's now an altogether more substantial barrier to navigate. Dan Williams, CGTN, Detroit.
4: The Trump administration is also announcing on Tuesday that it plans to ban imports of some Canadian alcoholic beverages, dairy products, and automobiles beginning on September 29th. Well, now for a more personal look at how these tit-for-tat tariffs are impacting businesses, we're joined by Canadian business owner Warren Levine. He is president of lip sync.

0: a lip balm producer based near Toronto, Canada. Warren, welcome to the program, and I really appreciate you taking time to talk about this important issue.
1: Thanks for having me, Sean.
0: You know, think about it. Steel, aluminum, cheese, clothing. We just heard more items. The list goes on and on. Now, it may not be a total collapse of trade between these two once close neighbors, but it is significant, and it will be felt on both sides of the border. It's hard to believe that we really got to this point. And I'm curious from your standpoint, how much can small businesses really absorb? Because one presumes that consumers are going to have to bear the brunt.
1: Well, it's really complicated in that we've worked really hard for many years to cultivate business in both Canada and the United States. We always thought of our two countries being almost one and the same. We took a lot of pride in the fact that we would purchase a lot of our products. We're in the lip balm business, so we would purchase a lot of our tubes and some of the ingredients in the U.S., and we enjoyed a healthy business selling to the U.S. for many years. What are we going to do now is we are going to take the attitude that we've worked very hard for our customers, and we are going to take on the burden of whatever tariffs they would be facing to import our products. Of course, it's going to cost us a lot of money.
0: Sure.
1: But I don't think that this can stay long term. I think that we are looking at, something that hopefully is short term.
0: You know, you talked about the tubes and the ingredients that go into making lip balm. Specifically, are you looking now to change suppliers or sourcing from somewhere else?
1: Well, it's funny that you should say that because we're getting a lot of calls from international producers of, for instance, tubes offshore, who are asking if we want to entertain some pricing from them. And if this goes on long term, this is something that we're going to have to look at.
0: Yeah.
1: Because, it causes our costs to go up. We have a very small product. We sell individual tubes. Usually our orders are about 1,000 pieces each. And we also do some contract filling for some larger companies that get us to make lip balm for them. So in essence, our cost per tube goes up. We can't really increase our prices at this time because we're going to feel the effect of having our sales diminish.
0: So what does this uncertainty mean for your hiring, your investment, any expansion plans? Because right now it appears much of Canada is rallying behind Mark Carney. In a way, the United States is being portrayed as the real bully and Quebec standing up.
1: Yes, absolutely. And what does this mean for us? Well, we were lucky. I sort of had a premonition last fall when the de minimis was removed, which allowed us to basically ship our product under a certain value straight through to the U.S. without any intervention or any clearances. So what we did was we've sort of fortified ourselves. We bought a lot of new equipment to automate so that we can produce larger amounts of lip balm. And now we are going to start looking at international markets to sell to.
0: Yeah.
1: And we are being actually by some of these markets.
0: So, Warren, if these tariffs do remain in place and you hope calmer heads do prevail, what is the biggest risk to your business?
1: The biggest risk to my business is that I won't be able to purchase any of my products that go into making a lip balm in the U.S. I'm going to have to outsource it, which gets a little bit more complicated, to countries maybe in the Far East. With regards to, we're going to hold on and try to cover these costs that my American customers will face
0: right
1: on our product. But long term, I'm scared that we're going to lose those customers. Mm-hmm. So I take the stance that I really don't think this can last very long. Everybody's talking about how tariffs are no good for anybody. They don't solve problems.
0: Yeah.
1: They just create them.
0: So if it does get worked out, and of course it will at some point, will Canadians ever be able to trust the leaders of the United States again?
1: Well, you know what? We have two more years of this leadership, And as we've seen, there's been, I've lived through a lot of presidents and a lot of administrations, as you have. So I think we're going to be able to trust them again. I don't think, you know what, for my American customers, they feel bad about what's going on, and it's affecting them too. I speak to them on a daily basis. They usually call to place orders because they like saying hello and talking to us. We've developed a very good relationship with them. You know what? I think that long term, I think things will be sorted out.
0: And
1: I just hope it's not too.
0: Canadians are famously wonderful people, so we do hope this gets worked out. Real quickly, what's the name of the product? And do you have a tube there in front of you? That's
1: Do I
0: okay.
1: have a tube? Yeah, I'm just going to have one. Our product, so what we do is we manufacture an all natural lip balm for promotional purposes. We started off with the medical and dental industry, selling to dentists, selling to customers that give away a lot for free. It absolutely happens to be the best promotional item on the planet, better than anything else you can buy. And people have come to us after they've seen our product, and we've made over 50 million lip balms since we started in 2007. So
0: Well, good luck and
1: we, yeah, here's actually a couple lip balms right here. So this is a promotional lip balm right here
0: okay.
1: that has all the names and information, and we contract and we're doing large quantities too.
0: Okay, Warren Levine, I can't thank you enough for your insight and best of luck to you as well. Thank you.
1: Well, thanks for having me, Sean. I appreciate it.
0: Well, Wall Street has been watching this escalating U.S.-Canada trade war, and those tensions, plus rising oil prices and weak retail sales, push stocks lower. The Dow falling more than a full percent in value. The Nasdaq lost 0.3%. The S&P 500 down about a half a percent. Okay, we're going to turn to China's soaring exports. When we come back, stay right here.
2: Making sense of the overwhelming wave of information means cutting through the noise to shine a light on the heart of the story and making room for new perspectives. True understanding means the ability to see events from more than one side. I'm Liu Xin, and this is The Point.

0: China's latest trade numbers are out, and both imports and exports surged in the month of August. In U.S. dollar terms, imports jumped 28.2% from just a year ago, outpacing exports for a sixth straight month. Total trade reached nearly $684 billion. That's up 26% year on year. Exports climbing 25%, fueled in part by strong global demand for high-tech and AI-related products. Integrated circuit exports alone topped $40 billion in the month of August and have more than doubled in value so far this year. Meanwhile, one of China's biggest investment showcases is back. And this year, it is bigger than ever. The 26th China International Fair for Investment and Trade is underway in Xiamen. Exhibition space has jumped more than 60%, with delegates from more than 120 nations and regions now taking part. Wang Tianyu reports.
1: The doors are open. The 26th CFID is underway in Xiamen. This year, the fair is bigger than ever. Total exhibition space has grown to 200,000 square meters. That's 14 specialized zones covering everything from advanced manufacturing to finance.
2: We will keep expanding institutional opening up and actively aligning with high-standard global trade rules. We're seizing the opportunity from the pilot program to expand services trade. We're also upgrading our free trade zones, focusing on tech innovation, green development, and digital economy, all to build a more open economy, faster.
1: There's a new twist this year. For the first time, CFID has two guest countries. Finland and Saudi Arabia are taking that role. South China's Guangdong and the far west Qinghai are the two guest provinces. The fair runs around three themes: invest in China, China invest, and international investment. Over the next couple of days,

0: There will be over 40 themed events and more than 50 project roadshows.
1: Strategic sectors like AI, semiconductors, critical minerals, or clean energy now account for almost half of the value of all new investment projects. This is why I believe gatherings like CIFIDs matter more than ever. Because the central challenge today is no longer only to mobilize more capital. It is to connect capital to the right projects in the right places.
0: Confidence in the China market still runs high. More than 1,200 delegations and business groups showed up. They come from 129 countries and regions, plus 30 international organizations.
2: CIFID is always about building trust. Last year, the fair sealed over 1,150 projects. And this year, with bigger stage and more countries and regions involved, organizers expect that number to grow. Wang Tianyu, CGTN, Xiamen, Fujian Province.
3: And with us to look further into the scope of the fair is John Gong. He is professor at the University of International Business and Economics in Beijing and a China Forum expert. John, always good to see you. Thanks for coming on the program.
4: Thank you very much seeing you, Sean.
3: This is the first year CIFID has named two guest nations, and they're pretty different, Finland and Saudi Arabia. What does a pairing of a Nordic tech economy with a Gulf oil producer say about the type of investment that China is really interested in right now?
4: Well, I think the fair chose these two countries primarily because I think these two countries are very interested in promoting investments, but by both ways, actually. I mean, there's a fair amount of Saudi money pouring into China for investments. Saudi is also attracting Chinese investment to set up manufacturing in Saudi Arabia as part of the, you know, the vision of a post fossil fuel era in Saudi Arabia. So I think, you know, Saudi Arabia has developed a very close relationship with China in recent years. Finland is also is another story. Finland is one of the few countries in Europe right now still very much believing in a bilateral trade relationship with China. And also promoting investment. Finnish companies are doing very well here in China as well. You know, as a side note, China and the European Union do have sort of a trade friction problem. Mm. The European Union is probably going to take actions in October this year. But I think Finnish leadership still believes a healthy economic relationship with China. So I think that's why it's chosen.
3: And the inland province of Qinghai, also sharing the stage with Guangdong, and that's a striking choice as well. Now, one would presume that the message to foreign investors, there are opportunities all over China, both inland as well as the coast.
4: Yeah, well, I think Qinghai is an interesting story in the sense that you know, you can really think about Qinghai as sort of China's own Vietnam, let's say. I mean, many companies actually moved to Vietnam because of the rising labor costs. Used to be the case that foreign direct investment, you know, poured into China in search of low labor costs, production costs. And that's the what the trade theory says about factor equalization among trading nations. You know, the cost of inputs, certainly including production factors, including labor costs, start to rise. And many companies started to move out of China into, you know, Vietnam, for example, into Sri Lanka, into Pakistan, these countries. Now, I think the selection of Qinghai shows the idea that there are still places in China that, you know, you can still find reasonable labor costs. And without the additional burden of supply chain logistics, you know, China has built a lot of infrastructure into western part of China so that things can move in and move out fairly quickly. The logistics network is still very good, and labor costs in the western provinces in China are still very reasonable. So I think that's probably the idea why Qinghai is featured very prominently in the show.
3: And John, also, U.S. direct investment in China has fallen significantly. Do you believe U.S. firms are staying out right now because of Washington, because of Beijing, or because the returns are difficult to make right now?
4: Yeah, from what I've been hearing, from what I've been talking to, you know, potential investors, China still remains a very attractive place for investment, primarily because of its, innovation capabilities. It's the kind

0: edge technologies. It's the place where things happen, right? Especially related to AI developments. Nevertheless, I think the concern is really coming from the geopolitical side. Investors are worried that whether some kind of a production or some kind of outputs out of China can still be sold worldwide. Can it be sold in the United States? Can it be sold in other countries that may have influence from Washington? That's a concern. I think the investment, not just from the United States, has this kind of a concern, but also other countries, investors also have a similar sentiment. And this is the biggest challenge, in my view.
1: Well, I find that interesting because China has such a massive middle class that it's so attractive to so many countries, hundreds of millions of people. And China has opened up a great deal. So don't you see that kind of offsetting these concerns, whether they be geopolitical or what have you?
0: Yeah, well, absolutely. The market size, the purchasing power of the expanding middle class, these are all very attractive factors needs to be considered. Nevertheless, let me also kindly remind you that China is a fiercely competitive market, practically in every area. You have many, many companies competing ferociously in the marketplace. When we talk about competition in Europe, in North America, we're talking about competition among maybe 5, 6, maybe 10, 20 companies at most. Here in China, we're talking about three-digit number of companies, hundreds of companies competing very, very ferociously in our marketplace. And it's a very tough market. If you can excel in China, you can practically excel in every part of the world.
1: John, one final question. On the topic of exports, there's a feeling among some economists that China has been relying too heavily on exports, that it still cannot count on domestic spending from within. The housing crisis, the economic situation has led many people in China to save their money rather than spend.
0: Now, I certainly concur with your statement. Export sector is very important for China. If you look at its percentage of the GDP, it may not be a very large number, but in terms of employment, in terms of impact on the business community, it's still very, very important. It's the workhorse of creating economic values here in China. But at the same time, we're trying to increase imports as well. I think the international community, some people in the West are concerned about a very large, very sizable trade surplus. I think these days, particularly in the European Union, I think at the moment we have settled our relationship with the United States, at least for the short run, with the Trump administration. Things have stabilized. But with the European Union, in a storm ahead, the European Union stated that it's going to take action, if necessary, by October this year. Both sides are engaged in negotiation right now. They're talking about $1 billion of trade surplus a day. Nevertheless, China is actually doing very hard to, it's working very hard to increase imports. I mean, you look at the percentage of increase in imports, it's actually much higher than the percentage increase in exports. So I think China still has the desire to have a balanced trade, try to create opportunities for foreign companies as well. So it goes both ways. But nevertheless, I totally agree with you. The export sector are very important from China's perspective.
1: Okay, John Gong, always a pleasure. Thanks so much for the insight. Okay, coming up next, the U.S. releases footage showing strikes on tankers near Iran's Karg Island refinery. Tehran retaliates with strikes on U.S. bases in Jordan and is also threatening Kuwait and Bahrain.
2: Each day, there are millions of stories. 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Wherever you look, we are there. To see, discover, explore. We put the pieces together to find what really matters to you. All around the world, all around the clock. Our reporters are at home across the globe. From our headquarters in Beijing, and production centers in Washington, Nairobi, and London. Stories from across the globe.

0: U.S. forces have carried out strikes on multiple oil tankers tied to the Islamic Revolution Guard Corps. Iran retaliated by attacking U.S. bases in the Middle East. These strikes come just a day after U.S. Navy ships came under attack. Walter Morris has the very latest.
1: Well, Sean, U.S. Central Command says U.S. forces struck several Iranian oil tankers Tuesday. And hours later, Iran's Revolutionary Guard Corps retaliated by launching ballistic missiles at an American military base in Jordan. Now, the Pentagon released new video of the latest U.S. strikes. CENTCOM says U.S. forces destroyed five Iranian crude oil tankers in the Strait of Hormuz Tuesday. According to an official statement, American forces directed the crews to abandon ship before the vessels were struck and rendered inoperable. Hours earlier, Iranian state media reported strikes about 4 miles from Karg Island and several explosions near Iran's oil hub. There were no casualties, according to the broadcast. Satellite images show dozens of tankers gathered near the island. The U.S. strikes come one day after reports that Iran attacked a U.S. Navy warship. CENTCOM says IRGC forces targeted the U.S. Navy ship twice in 2 days, but it successfully evaded the missile attacks. No injuries reported there. And Tuesday, Tehran said it captured a U.S. submersible. New images are coming in of the smart submarine. The IRGC Navy says it caught the unmanned sub Tuesday. Iranian officials say it was detected and taken near the entrance of the Strait of Hormuz. However, a spokesperson for U.S. Central Command denied those claims. According to the CENTCOM official, the submarine drone was surveying waters in the region the day before when it malfunctioned. And Tuesday, U.S. Secretary of State Marco Rubio gave this warning to Iran.
2: The back and forth is pretty straightforward, and that is that Iran continues to try to hit U.S. naval ships, and for every time they do that or try to do that, they're going to lose tankers. And I think you'll see that again today.
1: And following the latest U.S. strikes, the IRGC said it would target U.S. ships in Kuwait and Bahrain. Sean?
0: Walter Morris, thank you so much for that update. Meanwhile, Houthi rebels have launched strikes on Saudi Arabia, hitting 4 cities and setting oil installations ablaze. Observers are saying the intensifying Houthi-Saudi fighting could further disrupt energy supplies beyond the blockaded Strait of Hormuz. Ihab Alfandi reports from Sana'a.
3: Saudi Arabia accused Yemen's Ansar Allah of attacking civilian economic targets inside the kingdom, saying the strikes left at least 73 civilians wounded, including women and children. The fighting has also intensified across Yemen, with several provinces hit by strikes and cruise missiles. Ansar Allah military spokesman Yahya Sari said Saudi Arabia carried out strikes on Al Jawf, Al Bayda, Marib, and Taiz. Government forces, however, claimed responsibility for the attacks. Ansar Allah warned that what it called an escalation and violation of Yemen's sovereignty would not go unanswered, threatening to punish Saudi Arabia. In Al Jawf, Sana'a authorities said an airstrike hit the central prison, killing and injuring 14 people. The government has also expanded its military operations. Its forces announced a new front in Al Jawf in northeastern Yemen and launched an offensive in Al Bayda in the country's central region. Elsewhere, fighting and shelling persisted in Taiz in southwestern Yemen and along the Red Sea coast. Ansar Allah said it had targeted government military gatherings east of Al Jawf. It also released footage purportedly showing attacks on weapons trucks traveling from Saudi Arabia through the Al Wadi'a border crossing Hadramaut province. The latest escalation has drawn concern from UN envoy to Yemen Hans Greenberg. He warned that continued fighting across multiple fronts could further widen the conflict and jeopardize efforts to reach a political settlement. Ihab Alfandi, CGTN, Sana'a.
0: Tensions surrounding the Strait of Hormuz are impacting the livelihoods of people in the area. CGTN's Sepah Saremi traveled to the port city of Bandar Abbas in southern Iran to get a firsthand look.
4: The Strait of Hormuz is once again at the center of a dangerous escalation after the U.S. and Iran traded retaliatory attacks on ships over the weekend. Maritime traffic through the waterway has fallen sharply, with vessels facing growing security.

0: security risks. So we decided to travel to the port city of Bandar Abbas in southern Iran to see what is happening on the ground and how the tensions are affecting people living and working out here on the water. The waves are strong, much like the tensions surrounding this crucial waterway. I'm reporting from the Strait of Hormuz. First, I came to Bandar Abbas port, then I got on this boat and came to these waters in the strait. Our guide was explaining to me that this ship, Ali, please show, this ship was seized by IRGC and has been stranded here for more than a week. You know, you can report on the Strait of Hormuz from newsrooms. You can report on it from Tehran or other cities. What when you come here, everything is different and you can feel the tension and also uncertainty on these waters. I also spoke to some people in the port and they explained to me that since the war began, since the strait has been closed, they have been under a lot of economic pressure. But before we could speak to more people, security personnel told us to leave the area. We were still able to speak with a few locals at the port who described how the disruption in shipping has changed their work and their daily lives.
1: The conflict has clearly affected our work. Before the war, shipping traffic was higher and it was much busier here. Our income and daily business were much better, but not anymore. Under the current circumstances, shipping traffic has been restricted.
0: The impact is also being felt beyond the port city. For people working in transport and food distribution, inflation and falling sales have added another layer of pressure.
2: I work in food distribution. I'm a food delivery driver in this province. Since the conflict started, there has been terrible inflation. Sales have dropped and prices change by the minute.
0: And for some families, the consequences of the conflict have been even more direct.
3: My car was destroyed in this conflict, but I haven't left this place, and my friends here know all about it.
0: For now, the future of shipping in the Strait of Hormuz will likely remain uncertain. As tensions escalate between Iran and US, the question now is not simply when maritime shipping will return to normal. It's whether this crucial waterway can become safe enough for ships to travel through it. Seper Sarami, CGTN, Bandar Abbas.
4: Iran introduced a new gas pricing system on Tuesday, doubling the price of fuel for a consumer once they surpass their monthly subsidized quota. This new system mostly impacts workers such as taxi and delivery drivers. The revenue from the added cost will be given back to households. Ehsan Kavani spoke with drivers in the city of Yazd for their reaction.
5: For Iran's heaviest fuel users, the cost of filling up has gone up from today. Under the new pricing system, motorists who use more than 110 liters of gasoline a month will pay double the previous rate, rising from 50,000 to 100,000 rials per liter. The government says the change will affect around 15% of consumers. But for people who rely on their vehicles to make a living, the higher cost is already hitting their pockets. Taxi drivers, in particular, can go through large amounts of fuel every day simply to stay on the road. I spoke to one driver who works between 8 and 12 hours a day.
6: When passengers see taxi fares rising, they quickly change their minds, saying they would rather walk a few kilometers and catch the subway. That's the effect we see.
5: It's not just taxi drivers feeling the pinch. Long-distance commuters are also facing tough choices, with some cutting back on trips and others worrying about how higher fuel costs will ripple through the rest of their household budgets.
7: With gas prices climbing, we just can't justify using our cars as much. Our paychecks haven't budged, so the more fuel costs rise, the less we're able to drive.
5: That fear is not without cause. Iran's rial has fallen to a record low of more than 2.2 million to the dollar, while annual inflation has already surpassed 70%, and point to

0: point, inflation has reached 90%. Experts warn that higher fuel costs could ripple through the economy, pushing up transport costs first, followed by food prices and rents. For many families, even putting basic groceries on the table has become increasingly difficult. At gas stations across the country, staff say customers continue to arrive steadily, but the atmosphere is tense. The government has promised that the additional revenue will be redirected to households. Yet, for many Iranians, the memory of the 2019 protests, which erupted after a sharp increase in fuel prices, remains fresh.
1: The major problem now is that fueling cards are inactive from midnight to 6 a.m. every night and only work from 6 a.m. until midnight.
0: For now, the atmosphere here in the country seems to be remaining calm. But beneath the surface, there is a palpable sense of uncertainty. Many are watching closely, aware that today's relative quiet may not hold if the economic pressure continues to mount.
2: The government held off on the move for months, wary of a public backlash. For now, the pumps are running and there have been no protests. But as I fill up my own tank, the bigger question facing millions of Iranians is no longer simply, can I fill up? It is, will I still be able to afford it next week? Ehsan Kaybani, CGTN, Yazd.
3: Moving on, the death toll from the Nepal-China mudslide flood has surpassed 1,400 on the Xizang side of the border. A local restaurant has turned into a free canteen. It is serving hot meals to hundreds of stranded Nepalese, volunteers, and rescuers each day.
4: My hometown is Yushu, Qinghai, and Jirong Township has become my second home. That's why I named my restaurant Jirong Memory. Our business picks up every year from May and runs through late October. Our customers include local residents and tourists, most of whom are travelers visiting the area, mainly from Nepal and India. In fact, nearly all staff working at restaurants in Jirong Township are Nepali nationals. When the mudslide disaster struck, we could not reach the affected areas to offer on-site help. So we did whatever we could to support the rescuers and volunteers working right here in town. In the immediate aftermath of the disaster, many Nepali people were stranded here, some out of work, others unable to return to Nepal temporarily. We provided free hot meals for them. At the peak, around 200 to 300 stranded Nepalis dined for free at our restaurant every day. For my part, I have no lingering worries. I just want to carry on with my life as usual, just like before the disaster.
3: Meanwhile, the fourth A-lift of emergency aid from China has arrived in Nepal, supporting ongoing flood, rescue, and relief operations. The supplies will be transported from Kathmandu to the disaster zone. Martin Lowe is there and reports.
5: Delivering vital assistance to communities hit hardest by the floods. A Chinese heavy-lift transport aircraft touches down at Kathmandu Airport, carrying a fresh shipment of critical rescue and relief equipment. It's the fourth major airlift China has sent to Nepal to support rescue and recovery efforts following devastating floods that have claimed more than 1,300 lives and left 5,000 people missing. The cargo includes hovercraft components to help rescuers navigate flooded terrain, flood control pumps, batteries and solar-powered lamps, as well as freezer units for mobile mortuaries. This is a truly international aid effort. There have been contributions from more than 30 countries and organizations, but with China and India, Nepal's closest neighbors, leading the way. The shipment was received by China's ambassador to Nepal, Zhang Maoming, and Nepal's Minister for Science and Technology, Mahabir Pun. From Kathmandu, the aid will be transported to the worst-hit areas. Four-wheel drive vehicles will be used where roads remain accessible, while helicopters will deliver supplies to more remote locations. In some areas, Chinese drones, capable of carrying payloads of up to 80 kilograms, will also be used. Chinese rescuers are all

0: already on the ground joining search operations, while meteorological data from Chinese satellites is providing detailed weather information for remote and hard-to-reach areas. Martin Lowe, CGTN, Kathmandu.
1: Now for more on how climate change is impacting the Himalayan region, I spoke with CGTN's Tao Yuan. She has reported extensively from the Himalayas and has watched the roof of the world literally melting. She began by talking about the beauty of the mountain range.
2: You're surrounded by these enormous mountains and ice towers that are seen nowhere else on this planet. And they make you feel so small, both in terms of time and scale. You feel so significant. So your eyes can't take in enough because, I mean, this is the Himalayas that we're talking about, the world's longest mountain range. It's home to 14 of the world's tallest mountains. So the view is just absolutely breathtaking. But then your body is kind of telling a different story at the same time, because we are talking about 6,500 meters above sea level, because we wanted to drill ice cores from these regions and we wanted the ice cores to be relatively intact, untouched by human civilization. So we have to travel very high to be able to acquire these ice cores. So there's a factor of altitude, coldness, low oxygen levels. So your body is kind of constantly screaming, like, why are you doing this to yourself? Yeah. So I think it's hard not to feel this immense respect for the scientists who basically spend a good chunk of their career up in environments like this and working to understand the climate in this region. So yeah, difficult as the journeys were, it's just not something that you regret doing.
1: Sure. And I want to tell our viewers, the pictures we're looking at now actually were done by you and your team up there. So what have you learned from scientists about the warming conditions? Because like the Arctic, it is warming much more rapidly than any other place on Earth.
2: Yes, both the Arctic and the Tibetan Plateau are two of the most climate-sensitive environments on Earth. The Arctic, I think, is warming about four times as fast as global average, and the Tibetan Plateau is warming about twice the global average. So about 0.35 degrees per year, the Tibetan Plateau is warming. Now, the mechanisms of warming behind these two places are not exactly the same, but there is an important parallel that we can draw. In both places, warming causes ice and snow to disappear, and that exposes a darker surface. So in the case of the Arctic, it's the ocean, and in the case of the Tibetan Plateau, it's the bedrock. And these dark surfaces absorb more of the sun's energy and cause further warming in the region. Yeah. You know this, you've traveled to the Tibetan Plateau so many times, Sean. It's dubbed the third pole because it stores the largest number of glaciers outside of the polar region. And it's this huge elevated platform right in the heart of Asia. It's where the region's weather is made and where its greatest rivers are born. And these glaciers and the lakes and the rivers in this region support a fifth of the global population. So at the current speed of melting, you can imagine the risks that are facing by the downstream communities.
1: You know, Tao Yuan, we've talked about this before, and you being CGTN's environment reporter, this can seem grim covering this, especially considering the warning that the disaster that happened on the Nepal-China border could happen again somewhere in that region. But it's important to stay optimistic. A lot of good people are working on research, and many nations are making climate and environmental issues a priority right now.
2: Yes, so I think I've been through this roller coaster of emotion after I saw this news. I think what affected me the most was knowing that many of the communities suffering the consequences of this disaster are the people who really contributed the least to greenhouse emissions globally. And there's a profound injustice in that. And this is a difficult moment. We talked about how humanity is overshooting that 1.5 degree promise that we made. And we also know that disasters of this kind could happen again in the region. But I do think, like you said, it's important to stay hopeful, especially in moments like this. I'm currently actually making a documentary film about China's path toward carbon neutrality. And I have seen some remarkable progress in the country's energy transition, in technology breakthroughs, and in nature-based solutions. And I've seen so many inspiring stories about just how these ordinary people are trying to make this planet just a little better. And I know that many other countries are also working on reducing emissions and making climate and the environment their policy priorities. So all of this, of course, is not going to undo the loss of this tragedy, but I think they can help prevent future disasters on this scale to some extent. I think it's important to stay optimistic right now, and optimism doesn't mean that we're going to assume that

0: everything will be fine. I think it means that we're recognizing that we still have choices, and that if human beings are truly capable of making wonders, we can use that ability to actually make our planet a little better.
1: Excellent insight from our Tao Yuan. More business headlines coming your way next. Don't go anywhere. Plus, how Rwanda turns caring for mountain gorillas into an international conservation event. Details next.
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0: Time to recap today's top business headlines. The United States and Canada traded tariff blows on Tuesday. New Canadian duties on $20 billion of U.S. goods have taken effect, answering the Trump administration's levies on Canadian exports. The U.S. president hit back by barring Canadian products from major U.S. government contracts. Canada's prime minister is reported to be courting the EU in an effort to cut dependence on his country's neighbor. Meanwhile, China's Huawei and Xiaomi both unveiled foldable phones on Monday, days ahead of Apple. Xiaomi launched the 18-fold, Huawei its third-generation trifold. Apple is expected to reveal its first foldable phone Wednesday under new chief executive John Ternus. And thieves broke into the Renoir Museum in southern France, taking four Renoir paintings. Two canvases were dropped as they fled. The other two, worth $10.5 million, are still missing. The museum was once the artist's home. And finally, Rwanda's mountain gorillas are thriving, and the payoff is now economic. In Musanze, the gateway to Volcanoes National Park, hotels, restaurants, and tour operators have expanded, creating jobs and drawing investment. CGTN's Athan Tashobwa has more.
1: At the foot of Rwanda's volcanoes is the tourism city of Musanze. Hotels, restaurants, and tourism businesses are reshaping its skyline. And much of that growth is connected to one of Rwanda's most valuable natural assets, the mountain gorilla. Gentil Torero is part of that economic transformation. A biology graduate, he has spent 15 years guiding visitors from around the world through Volcanoes National Park.
2: This particular job has done a lot to me, almost whatever I had, because I have never had a chance to walk in so many other places before here. I think I walked somewhere when I just started. It was like 2.5, almost 3 years, and get to join in this particular industry. So this is where I spent almost my whole career, and it really has done a lot to me. I have family, I met kid, have wife and two daughters from this job, and all that I have

0: some of the visitors being taken on this enchanting tour are well known around the world. From athletes to filmmakers, they all delight in an experience that keeps bringing them back.
1: Sometimes people, they like to promote the poverty of Africa, but Africa is one of the most richest continents in the world. And that's beautiful. That's why we need to show those kind of things.
2: The tourism is

0: of vital money into the local community. And as you can see this morning, it's amazingly well organized. Everybody has an extraordinarily good time. It employs lots of people. I think it's a perfect example to the world, actually, of how ecotourism can be really, really well organized and provide real benefits to local people.
1: Every morning, tourists pass through these gates in search for one of Rwanda's most valuable natural assets, the mountain gorillas. But the money they spend does not stop at the park entrance. It supports guides, porters, hotels, restaurants, drivers and farmers, creating an economy that now stretches well beyond the gorillas themselves.
2: In Rwanda, a single gorilla trekking permit costs $1,500 a day. According to the Rwanda Development Board's annual performance report, the tourism sector generated $685 million in revenue in 2025, nearly four times the $164 million recorded in 2021. Gorilla-related tourism alone generated $248 million in 2025. That economic impact is increasingly visible around Kinigi and Musanze. Luxury lodges have risen beneath the volcanoes, and behind them is a wider chain of workers and businesses serving the growing number of visitors.
3: The mountain gorillas and the tourism they have attracted have helped strengthen the socio-economic fabric of surrounding communities, creating jobs, supporting local businesses, attracting investment, and opening new pathways for families and young people to improve their livelihoods.
2: Now, Musanze wants tourists to stay longer and spend beyond the gorilla trek. Local authorities said the next step is developing other attractions and the infrastructure around them. For Gentil, the gorilla tourism impact is already visible at his home. The economic chain begins deep inside these mountains, and for Musanze, protecting the mountain gorilla has become more than conservation. It has brought forth a sustainable economy.
1: Ethan Toshibia for CGTN, Volcanoes National Park, Northern Rwanda.
4: That's it for this edition of Global Business. As always, you can check out others out of Beijing, Washington, Nairobi, and London. The times are shown right there on your screen. I'm Sean Cadlips, and from all of us here in Washington, D.C., we thank you so much for watching.

0: The U.S. releases footage showing strikes on tankers near Iran's Karg Island refinery. Iran retaliates with strikes on a U.S. base in Jordan and is now threatening Kuwait and Bahrain. And a new president takes the gavel as this year's United Nations General Assembly gets underway in New York. Hi, everyone. Thanks for joining us. I'm Sean Calebs in Washington, D.C. China's President Xi Jinping and British Prime Minister Annie Burnham have spoken about trade, economic opportunities, and finding common ground. Tuesday's phone call is the first time the two leaders have spoken since Burnham became prime minister and President Xi congratulated him. Michael Morellier is in London with this story.
1: President Xi saying that China and the UK have a lot of common interests and those interests outweigh their differences. The president said China and Britain are both permanent members of the United Nations Security Council, and he believed the two countries should work together to promote the role of the UN. Now, this is significant because the United States is one of Britain's closest allies, and the US has been very critical of the United Nations and its role in global politics. The Chinese president also saying the two countries should promote open trade. Again, this is a hot topic given the wave of tariffs that the White House has imposed under President Trump. So President Xi making it clear that China wants reliable partners, also saying that he hoped Britain would respect the rights of Chinese investors. Now, Downing Street has also released a statement, the Prime Minister's office saying Britain is committed to a long-term and consistent partnership with China. The statement also says that the UK will continue with a policy of pragmatic cooperation, in other words, focusing on shared problems. And it's important to stress that the relationship here is valuable to both countries. Trade in 2025 was worth around $143 billion. The majority of that is Chinese exports to the UK. But China also presents opportunities for British businesses. Last year, they exported goods worth $44 billion to the Chinese market. There's also been foreign direct investment, with British firms setting up shop in China or finding local partners. The latest stats we have are from 2024, but those figures show that UK firms invested $22 billion in China. So this relationship is important to both sides, the two leaders making that clear.
0: Moving on to the Middle East, U.S. forces have carried out strikes on multiple oil tankers tied to the Islamic Revolution Guard Corps. Iran has retaliated by striking at U.S. bases in the Middle East. Now, these strikes come just a day after U.S. Navy ships came under attack. CG10's Walter Morris live in our newsroom now with the very latest. Walter.
2: Well, Sean, U.S. Central Command says U.S. forces struck several Iranian oil tankers Tuesday, and hours later, Iran's Revolutionary Guard Corps retaliated by attacking American military targets in the region. New images are coming in from Jordan. The video appears to show several explosions in the sky. According to state news agency, Jordan's air defense system intercepted 18 out of 20 ballistic missiles that originated from Iranian territory. Two missiles reportedly hit unpopulated areas, and no one was hurt. Now, those attacks come hours after the Pentagon released new video of the latest U.S. strikes. CENTCOM says U.S. forces destroyed five Iranian crude oil tankers in the Strait of Hormuz Tuesday. According to an official statement, American forces directed the crew to abandon ship before the vessels were struck and rendered inoperable. Iranian media reported several strikes about 4 miles from Karg Island and explosions near Iran's oil hub. Satellite images show dozens of tankers gathered near the island. The U.S. strikes come one day after reports that Iran attacked a U.S. Navy warship. CENTCOM says IRGC forces targeted the U.S. Navy ship twice in 2 days, but it successfully evaded the missile attacks. No injuries reported there. And Tuesday, Tehran said it captured a U.S. submersible. New images are coming in of the smart submarine. The IRGC Navy says it caught the unmanned sub Tuesday. Iranian officials say it was detected and taken near the entrance of the Strait of Hormuz. However, a spokesperson for U.S. Central Command denied those claims. According to the CENTCOM official, the submarine drone was surveying waters in the region the day before when it malfunctioned. And Tuesday, U.S. Secretary of State Marco Rubio gave this warning to Iran.
3: The back and forth is pretty straightforward, and that is that Iran continues to try to hit U.S. naval ships. And for every time they do that or try to do that, they're going to lose tankers. And I think you'll see that again today.
2: And following the U.S. latest U.S. strikes, the IRGC said it would target U.S. ships in Kuwait and Bahrain. Sean?
0: Walter Morris with the latest. Thank you so much.

Opportunities for trade and investment, a major focus of a phone call between China's President Xi Jinping and British Prime Minister Andy Burnham.

0: Houthi rebels have launched strikes on Saudi Arabia, hitting four cities and setting oil installations ablaze. Observers are saying the intensifying Houthi-Saudi fighting could further disrupt energy supplies beyond the blockaded Strait of Hormuz. Ihab Alfandi reports from Sana'a.
1: Saudi Arabia accused Yemen's Ansar Allah of attacking civilian economic targets inside the kingdom, saying the strikes left at least 73 civilians wounded, including women and children. The fighting has also intensified across Yemen, with several provinces hit by strikes and cruise missiles. Ansar Allah military spokesman Yahya Sari said Saudi Arabia carried out strikes on Al Jawf, Al Baida, Marib, and Taiz. Government forces, however, claimed responsibility for the attacks. Ansar Allah warned that what it called an escalation and violation of Yemen's sovereignty would not go unanswered, threatening to punish Saudi Arabia. In Al Jawf, Sana'a authorities said an airstrike hit the central prison, killing and injuring 14 people. The government has also expanded its military operations. Its forces announced a new front in Al Jawf in northeastern Yemen and launched an offensive in Al Baida in the country's central region. Elsewhere, fighting and shelling persisted in Taiz in southwestern Yemen and along the Red Sea coast. Ansar Allah said it had targeted government military gatherings east of Al Jawf. It also released footage purportedly showing attacks on weapons trucks traveling from Saudi Arabia through the Al Wadi'a border crossing in Hadramaut province. The latest escalation has drawn concern from UN envoy to Yemen Hans Greenberg. He warned that continued fighting across multiple fronts could further widen the conflict and jeopardize efforts to reach a political settlement. Ihab Alfandi, CGTN, Sana'a.
0: London is banning trade with Israeli settlements in the West Bank, calling Israel settlers terrorists carrying out, quote, ethnic cleansing of Palestinians.
2: In Gaza, the most unimaginable trauma and suffering in the last 3 years, death, destruction, and dehumanization on an appalling scale, a stain on the conscience of the world and of this country, too. And in the West Bank, the clear attempt to, in the words of Israeli Finance Minister Smotrich, and I quote, bury the idea of a Palestinian state. We will continue to assess the government of Israel by its actions. We want to see a new approach in both Gaza and the West Bank.
0: Miliband says the sanctions will target those responsible for violations of international humanitarian law. And he said the UK will call for action on health and humanitarian access in Palestine at the UN General Assembly this month. 11 other countries joined the ban on imports from Israeli settlements. Israel responded by closing the British consulate in East Jerusalem. Foreign Minister Saar and Israel considers the UK's move interference in Israel's sovereign state affairs and its electoral process. Israel holds legislative elections next month. The UK also said it will no longer participate in a U.S.-led peace mission in Gaza. And some British officials and other nationals will also be banned from entering Israel. Presidents Trump and Putin spoke by phone on Tuesday. The Kremlin is characterizing the weekend mission by U.S. envoys to Moscow and Kyiv as positive. Trump saying that he is eager to achieve a breakthrough. Putin said Russia has no hostile plans toward other nations in Europe. Trump also again said that ending the conflict would allow U.S.-Russia ties, including mutually beneficial trade ties, to be fully restored. At least five people were killed in Russian strikes on Kyiv. Another person was killed in an attack on a passenger train in southern Ukraine. A Russian drone hit a Ukrainian TV channel's headquarters in Kyiv while journalists were live on the air. The strikes ended the pause in attacks on each other's capitals during the visits by U.S. peace negotiators. Still to come, the trade war between the United States and Canada is heating up as Ottawa's tariffs on American imports come into effect.
3: ...360-degree profiles of industry movers and shakers, tech mavericks, and policymakers. We drill down on their success. We ask how they set strategy and how they navigate in an increasingly competitive market. Real talk, real business. Join the conversation. BizTalk.

0: Escalating trade tensions between the United States and Canada. The White House says it will ban the import of some Canadian goods that include alcohol, cars, as well as dairy products. Now, all this comes after Canada's counter tariffs on U.S. goods that are now officially in effect. Ottawa implemented dollar-for-dollar tariffs after Washington, D.C. placed new 50% tariffs on Canada last month. This after trade talks broke down. Nina DeVries reports from Toronto.
1: As Canada's counter-tariffs start, a new survey from Nanos Research for CTV News shows that 59% of Canadians support Canada's counter-tariffs against U.S. imports. And 75% of Canadians support Prime Minister Mark Carney's decision to reject the recent trade deal with the U.S. The survey also showed that 78% of Canadians are increasingly buying local products as much as possible, and that more than 50% do not view the U.S. as a trustworthy ally. As for Canadian businesses, many here are impacted by both the U.S. tariffs and Canada's counter-tariffs, according to a recent survey from the Canadian Federation of Independent Business, also known as CFIB. The CFIB survey also said that 18% of small exporters and 11% of small importers who have been impacted by this trade war could stop being financially viable if the trade war continues for another 3 months or more. A CFIB spokesperson says many businesses are having to pivot how they operate.
2: The businesses that are impacted by the U.S. tariffs, that's already happened. They are now having to adjust clientele. We've heard from some that, it's just not viable to sell into the States anymore. And so now they're looking at new markets, whether here within Canada or abroad. And from the importers, we're hearing the same thing, that a 50% counter tariff is really going to hurt. It's going to weigh a lot on a lot of business decisions, whether that is, maintaining existing staffing levels, while that is scaling back on investments.
1: The Canadian government has offered additional financial support for businesses, but CFIB says that small businesses often do not qualify. They want to see more direct support for small business owners. As to when or if trade talks between Canada and the U.S. resume remains unclear. In the meantime, Prime Minister Mark Carney has said that Canada is ready to sit down and strike a deal when the Americans are ready, but that the Trump administration also has to change its behavior towards Canada. Nina DeVries, CGTN, Toronto.
0: UN Secretary General Guterres has told the 81st session of the UN General Assembly that restoring trust in the multilateral system is the defining challenge of our time. It is the last time that he will address an opening session as UN Secretary General as he prepares to step down at the end of the year. Jagruti Dave reports.
3: The theme of UNGA's 81st session is restoring trust, managing transformation, a United Nations that delivers for all. The theme was selected by the Assembly's new president, Khalilur Rahman, Bangladesh's foreign minister and a seasoned diplomat who's previously served as Bangladesh's high representative for the Rohingya issue. Rahman outlined his six priorities for the year ahead, which include strengthening peace and security and accelerating sustainable development. But underpinning all that, he said, is restoring trust in multilateralism.
4: The United Nations has often fallen short of the expectations placed upon us. Conflicts continue to inflict immense human suffering. Development gains remain feeble and fragile. Climate impacts are intensifying. Together, these challenges have brought trust in multilateralism under tremendous strain.
3: He was followed by UN Secretary General Antonio Guterres, who outlined some of the challenges the UN has to overcome.
5: International law and human rights, the core of our organization, are too often flouted with impunity. And geopolitical mistrust and suspicion continue to block the effective solutions we need and erode people's faith in the possibilities of global cooperation.
3: The theme of trust is clearly important for the UN at a time when many experts warn that institutions built to foster international cooperation are being undermined by disinformation, misleading narratives about complex issues such as migration, and the rise of political extremism. UNGA's new president has pledged to revive trust in the UN.

0: with the conviction that trust cannot simply be requested, it must be earned. Jagruti Dave, CGTN.
1: The death toll from the Nepal-China mudslide flooding has surpassed 1,400. On the Xizang side of the border, a local restaurant has turned into a free canteen. It's serving hot meals to hundreds of stranded Nepalese, volunteers, and rescuers each day.
2: My hometown is Yushu, Qinghai, and Jirong Township has become my second home. That's why I named my restaurant Jirong Memory. Our business picks up every year from May and runs through late October. Our customers include local residents and tourists, most of whom are travelers visiting the area, mainly from Nepal and India. In fact, nearly all staff working at restaurants in Jirong Township are Nepali nationals. When the mudslide disaster struck, we could not reach the affected areas to offer on-site help. So we did whatever we could to support the rescuers and volunteers working right here in town. In the immediate aftermath of the disaster, many Nepali people were stranded here, some out of work, others unable to return to Nepal temporarily. We provided free hot meals for them. At the peak, around 200 to 300 stranded Nepalis dined for free at our restaurant every day. For my part, I have no lingering worries. I just want to carry on with my life as usual, just like before the disaster.
1: Meanwhile, the fourth airlift of emergency aid from China has now arrived in Nepal, supporting ongoing food, flood rescue and relief operations. The supplies will be transported from Kathmandu to the disaster zone. Martin Lowe is there and has this story.
3: Delivering vital assistance to communities hit hardest by the floods. A Chinese heavy lift transport aircraft touches down at Kathmandu Airport, carrying a fresh shipment of critical rescue and relief equipment. It's the fourth major airlift China has sent to Nepal to support rescue and recovery efforts following devastating floods that have claimed more than 1,300 lives and left 5,000 people missing. The cargo includes hovercraft components to help rescuers navigate flooded terrain, flood control pumps, batteries and solar-powered lamps, as well as freezer units for mobile mortuaries. This is a truly international aid effort. There have been contributions from more than 30 countries and organizations, but with China and India, Nepal's closest neighbors, leading the way. The shipment was received by China's ambassador to Nepal, Zhang Maoming, and Nepal's Minister for Science and Technology, Mahabir Pun. From Kathmandu, the aid will be transported to the worst-hit areas. Four-wheel drive vehicles will be used where roads remain accessible, while helicopters will deliver supplies to more remote locations. In some areas, Chinese drones, capable of carrying payloads of up to 80 kilograms, will also be used. Chinese rescuers are already on the ground, joining search operations, while meteorological data from Chinese satellites is providing detailed weather information for remote and hard-to-reach areas. Martin Lowe, CGTN, Kathmandu.
1: And meanwhile, the 25th anniversary of the 9/11 attacks on the United States is approaching. And there's a bombshell announcement. New documents are suggesting that New York City officials knew the air quality was dangerous, but assured the public that it was safe to breathe. Tony Waterman reports.
4: It's an indomitable image from the September 11th attacks on the U.S. Massive plumes of dark, thick smoke engulfing Lower Manhattan in New York City as the World Trade Centers collapsed. People frantic to escape. The toxic debris that filled the air and littered the ground on that fateful day blanketed parts of the city for many months. Now, newly released documents suggest city officials misled the public about just how dangerous the air quality was, instead encouraging them to return to Manhattan.
5: People got sick because the leaders they trusted lied and told them they were safe to breathe in toxic air. And then when they began to contend with the symptoms of the illnesses that followed, the government that had not hesitated to send them into harm's way was nowhere to be found.

0: New York City Mayor Zohran Mamdani has released 170,000 pages of previously undisclosed air quality reports, contamination records, and correspondence between city officials. The documents show health officials found asbestos nearly everywhere, and that even 10 months after the attacks, evidence of toxins was still being discovered up to a kilometer away. In this internal memo, a city official raises concerns that the city is leaving itself open to a barrage of lawsuits and should at least stop telling people to clean their apartments with wet mops and rags.
1: What they all knew, and what we all knew who live in downtown Manhattan, is that there was poison in the air and on the ground and in the windowsills and in your air conditioners and covering your pets and your clothes, and it stayed there for months.
0: Many of the toxins released on 9/11, like asbestos, benzene, and silica, are known to cause serious illnesses, including respiratory disease and cancer.
2: More Americans have now died from health-related issues linked to 9/11 toxic debris than the nearly 3,000 who perished in the attacks themselves. Mayor Mamdani says the release of these documents is all about transparency, something 9/11 families have been fighting for more than two decades. His office says they'll continue to release documents throughout the year, shedding new light on how officials responded to the worst terrorist attack in American history. Tony Waterman, CGTN.
3: And still ahead, a new direct connection between China and Europe. 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

0: In France, two Renoir paintings were stolen after yet another brazen theft at a museum. Authorities say the thieves cut a hole in a garden fence. Now, police were able to arrive within 5 minutes, but by then it was too late. The Impressionist works are worth millions at auction. Last October, thieves broke into the Louvre, stealing jewels that were valued at more than $100 million. A major technical glitch halts hundreds of flights in the UK. Heathrow, Gatwick, Manchester, and Stansted airports all experienced disruptions. Flights were either canceled or delayed. Authorities later tracked the problem back to a flight processing system. Air traffic did resume, but departures are being regulated, so recovery will be slow. A new direct route has opened from London to the China coastal city known as the Garden by the Sea. The Xiamen to Heathrow service will operate 3 times a week by Xiamen Air, which says it will strengthen business, tourism, as well as cultural links. Our Jen Kopstek reports.
1: A new departure heading to one of the world's busiest airports. Xiamen Airlines' inaugural flight to Heathrow, opening a new direct connection between London and China's Fujian province. The route, featuring Boeing 787 Dreamliners, will operate 3 times a week, with passengers landing in the UK's capital early in the morning.
2: Before, flying to London meant having to transit through Hong Kong or Turkey, which wasn't very convenient. Now it's much more convenient.
3: The departure and arrival times of this flight were both very convenient. Now that I've landed, it's still early morning UK time, so I have plenty of time to get things done.
1: At an event celebrating the launch, Heathrow said its network has grown from 3 direct routes to China to 14, with this new route reflecting the importance of economic tourism and cultural links between the two countries.
4: This achievement has been many years in the making. It is just the start of our strong collaboration between airport and Xiamen Airlines, and a shared ambition and the dedication of our teams across Heathrow, Xiamen Airlines and our wider partners.
5: The launch of the route is a concrete step by Xiamen Air to support China's border opening up efforts and contribute to Fujian's development as a core maritime hub. It also marks an important milestone in Xiamen Air's efforts to strengthen its route network and enhance its international operations, while serving as a strong platform for deepening cooperation between China and the UK.
1: Visit Britain is forecasting more than 590,000 visits to the UK from China this year, adding an estimated $1.5 billion to the British economy.
6: This new service will make it easier for visitors from Fujian and the wider region to experience everything Britain has to offer.
1: The airline is also hoping to make an impression through the experience on board, from menus providing Chinese and Western flavors to the distinctive uniforms worn by its cabin crew.
7: Well, I personally think the crew outfits look amazing. I think they look very sophisticated. I've heard a lot about Xiamen. I've not been there myself yet. But I hear it's a very nice place to go, so you should have a nice trip when you get there.
8: For centuries, trade and travel have linked Fujian with Britain. Now this new direct route between Xiamen and London is creating another connection, bringing businesses and travellers and the two countries closer together. Jen Kopstek, CGTN, London.
0: And that is The World Today. Thanks so much for watching. I'm Sean Cale. I'll be back in a couple of minutes with China 24. And for more news anytime, just check out our website, cgtn.com.

0: And in Xiamen, one of China's leading investment showcases is back and bigger than ever. And a look at the growing trade between BRICS and members China and Egypt ahead of the bloc's annual summit. Hi, everyone. Thanks for joining us. I'm Sean Calebs here in Washington, D.C. Starting our program, President Xi Jinping and British Prime Minister Andy Burnham have spoken about trade, economic opportunities, and finding some common ground. Tuesday's phone call is the first time the two leaders have spoken since Burnham became prime minister. President Xi congratulated him. Michael Marillier reports from London.
1: President Xi saying that China and the UK have a lot of common interests and those interests outweigh their differences. The president said China and Britain are both permanent members of the United Nations Security Council, and he believed the two countries should work together to promote the role of the UN. Now, this is significant because the United States is one of Britain's closest allies, and the US has been very critical of the United Nations and its role in global politics. The Chinese president also saying the two countries should promote open trade. Again, this is a hot topic given the wave of tariffs that the White House has imposed under President Trump. So President Xi making it clear that China wants reliable partners, also saying that he hopes Britain would respect the rights of Chinese investors. Now, Downing Street has also released a statement, the Prime Minister's office saying Britain is committed to a long-term and consistent partnership with China. The statement also says that the UK will continue with a policy of pragmatic cooperation, in other words, focusing on shared problems. And it's important to stress that the relationship here is valuable to both countries. Trade in 2025 was worth around $143 billion. The majority of that is Chinese exports to the UK, but China also presents opportunities for British businesses. Last year, they exported goods worth $44 billion to the Chinese market. There's also been foreign direct investment, with British firms setting up shop in China or finding local partners. The latest stats we have are from 2024, but those figures show that UK firms invested $22 billion in China. So this relationship is important to both sides, the two leaders making that clear.
0: Michael Marillier reporting from London. Now, China's premier security conference, the Beijing Xianchang Forum, is celebrating its 20th anniversary. This year's meetings will take place next week. The focus will be on international order and regional conflicts. Organizers say they want to build consensus on stability and promoting security governance. They say they aim to create conditions for settling disputes and boost the voices of developing nations. The China-Africa Peace and Security Forum will take place at the same time. Meanwhile, the death toll from the flooding and mudslide at the border between China and Nepal has now surpassed 1,400. While rescue efforts are still underway, the Chinese side of the border, some people evacuated near the disaster site have been able to return home, and a restaurant there has turned into a free canteen. It is serving hot meals to hundreds of stranded Nepalese volunteers as well as rescuers.
2: My hometown is Yushu, Qinghai, and Jirong Township has become my second home. That's why I named my restaurant Jirong Memory. Our business picks up every year from May and runs through late October. Our customers include local residents and tourists, most of whom are travelers visiting the area, mainly from Nepal and India. In fact, nearly all staff working at restaurants in Jirong Township are Nepali nationals. When the mudslide disaster struck, we could not reach the affected areas to offer on-site help. So we did whatever we could to support the rescuers and volunteers working right here in town. In the immediate aftermath of the disaster, many Nepali people were stranded here, some out of work, others unable to return to Nepal temporarily. We provided free hot meals for them. At the peak, around 200 to 300 stranded Nepalis dined for free at our restaurant every day. For my part, I have no lingering worries. I just want to carry on with my life as usual, just like before the disaster.
0: Meanwhile, the fourth airlift of emergency aid from China has arrived in Nepal, supporting the ongoing flood rescue and relief operations. The supplies will be transported from Kathmandu to the disaster zone. Martin Lowe is there and has this story.
3: delivering vital assistance to communities hit hardest by the floods. A Chinese

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3: Modern vitality, born of ancient civilizations. Asia exemplifies diversity in its best sense and welcomes changes at the fastest pace. 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

0: Welcome back, everyone. One of China's biggest investment showcases is back, and this year it's bigger than ever. The 26th China International Fair for Investment and Trade is now underway in Xiamen. Exhibition space has jumped more than 60%, with delegates now from more than 120 nations and regions taking part. Wang Tianyu reports.
1: The doors are open. The 26th CIFID is underway in Xiamen. This year, the fair is bigger than ever. Total exhibition space has grown to 200,000 square meters. That's 14 specialized zones covering everything from advanced manufacturing to finance.
2: We will keep expanding.

0: institutional opening up and actively aligning with high-standard global trade rules. We're seizing the opportunity from the pilot program to expand services trade. We're also upgrading our free trade zones, focusing on tech innovation, green development, and digital economy, all to build a more open economy faster.
1: There's a new twist this year. For the first time, CFID has two guest countries. Finland and Saudi Arabia are taking that role. South China's Guangdong and the far west Qinghai are the two guest provinces. The fair runs around three themes: invest in China, China invest, and international investment. Over the next couple of days, there will be over 40 themed events and more than 50 project roadshows.
2: Strategic sectors like AI, semiconductors, critical minerals, or clean energy now account for almost half of the value of all new investment projects. This is why I believe gatherings like CFID matter more than ever. Because the central challenge today is no longer only to mobilize more capital. It is to connect capital to the right projects in the right places.
1: Confidence in the China market still runs high. More than 1,200 delegations and business groups showed up. They come from 129 countries and regions, plus 30 international organizations.
3: CFID is always about building trust. Last year, the fair sealed over 1,150 projects. And this year, with bigger stage and more countries and regions involved, organizers expect that number to grow. Wang Tianyu, CGTN, Xiamen, Fujian Province.
4: And for more now on the China International Fair for Investment and Trade, let's turn to Zhou Mi. He is a senior researcher at the Chinese Academy of International Trade and Economic Cooperation. Great to see you. Welcome to the program.
5: Thank you.
4: You know, I think it's really telling if you step back and look at what's going on this year. CFID has named two guest nations, and in many ways they couldn't be more different. Finland and Saudi Arabia, you know, one is a Nordic nation that's focusing on tech, the other a giant oil producer in the Gulf. What do you think this says about the broad base of investment that China is really pursuing right now?
5: Well, China is a very important stakeholder in the global investment networks. I think that this year we have two host countries because these countries are trying to find more opportunities here in China, and they also want to establish a better mechanism by the investment networks with China. So they come here, they are becoming one part of the China's family. So as I found from the name of this CFID, it's not just about investment, it's actually our investment together with the trade. So we're having so many relations with our partners. We want to improve the, you know, the two ways, the communications in different ways, and trying to benefit from the same goals of better multilateralism and globalization. I think this is really important for all of us to stand for such kind of uncertainties in such a uncertain world.
4: And Zhou Mi, China has just a massive middle class, and that is so attractive to so many nations right now. And China has really been opening more sectors to foreign investment. Where do you see the most change right now?
5: Well, the change is coming, not just in one place, because in China, normally in the past, we have been a national-wise policies to try to introduce the foreign investors. But now different provinces, even they have the free trade zones or free trade port. These kind of platforms are kind of aspirations to those areas to try to explore their own ways of opening up. So we are opening several different ways. One that we open the, you know, for the resources to move in from one place to another. We reduce the barriers and improve the trade facilitation for those companies who want to import from China or export to China. And second, I think that we are also trying to gain more flexibilities in the capital flows or mm-hmm. other mechanism designs. So those changes are really important. And the third one, I think that is also very impressing, that China is trying to use our innovation abilities to cope with our partners to try to do something in the renewable energy and other artificial intelligence related areas. So we want some suggestion from the partners. We have so many roundtables to discuss the issues of opening pathways foreign investors here in China. I think that is definitely pretty good for us to hear more from them.
4: Yeah, and you really can't talk about China investment without talking about high-tech industry.

0: industries, the global leader in EVs, green energy, humanoid robotics. What other industries, what other opportunities do you believe are out there right now that may not be getting the attention that those have been?
1: Well, I think that for those leading or cutting edge technology, it's very easy to say, but when you are trying to put it from these laboratories to the real applications, it's really difficult. For China, we are still in the way to exploring the possibilities of utilizing this technology and put it in use for the people's daily lives. So for the robots in the families, we are going to support the households. For the families who are need this care, and also we are going to improve the productivities in the factories. But on which conditions? Can we reach some criteria or standards before we are really giving some of this important support to the enterprises? I think the global innovation chains are still in the process of forming. So we are trying to cooperate with other countries who have the interest to deal with this, and trying to open a wider and more transparent way for being the technology or high-tech related sectors development.
0: Well said. 120 nations and many other regions there as well. Jomi, we can't thank you enough for your insight. Thank you. A new direct air route has just opened to London from China's coastal city known as the Garden by the Sea. The Xiamen to London route just recently opened. Bear with me one moment here. I'm sorry. And the Heathrow service is now going to operate three times a week by Xiamen Air, which means it's going to strengthen business, it's going to strengthen tourism, as well as cultural links. Jen Copestake reports.
2: A new departure heading to one of the world's busiest airports. Xiamen Airlines' inaugural flight to Heathrow, opening a new direct connection between London and China's Fujian province. The route, featuring Boeing 787 Dreamliners, will operate three times a week, with passengers landing in the UK's capital early in the morning.
3: Before, flying to London meant having to transit through Hong Kong or Turkey, which wasn't very convenient. Now it's much more convenient.
4: The departure and arrival times of this flight were both very convenient. Now that I've landed, it's still early morning UK time, so I have plenty of time to get things done.
2: At an event celebrating the launch, Heathrow said its network has grown from three direct routes to China to 14, with this new route reflecting the importance of economic tourism and cultural links between the two countries.
5: This achievement has been many years in the making. It is just the start of our strong collaboration between airport and Xiamen Airlines, and a shared ambition and the dedication of our teams across Heathrow, Xiamen Airlines and our wider partners.
6: The launch of the route is a concrete step by Xiamen Air to support China's border opening up efforts and contribute to Fujian's development as a core maritime hub. It also marks an important milestone in Xiamen Air's efforts to strengthen its route network and enhance its international operations, while serving as a strong platform for deepening cooperation between China and the UK.
2: Visit Britain is forecasting more than 590,000 visits to the UK from China this year, adding an estimated $1.5 billion to the British economy.
7: This new service will make it easier for visitors from Fujian and the wider region to experience everything Britain has to offer.
2: The airline is also hoping to make an impression through the experience on board, from menus providing Chinese and Western flavors to the distinctive uniforms worn by its cabin crew.
8: Well, I personally think the crew outfits look amazing. I think they look very sophisticated. I've heard a lot about Xiamen. I've not been there myself yet. But I hear it's a very nice place to go, so you should have a nice trip when you get there.
9: For centuries, trade and travel have linked Fujian with Britain. Now this new direct route between Xiamen and London is creating another connection, bringing businesses and travellers and the two countries closer together. Jen Copestake, CGTN, London.
0: And in other news, Egypt exports more frozen strawberries than any other nation. And last year, the crop brought more than $670 million into the nation's coffers. And China is one of their top customers. Now that Beijing has scrapped tariffs on Egyptian products, the market is expected to grow even larger. Yasser Hakim and Chen Tong take a look at what's involved.
10: Those frozen strawberries are not just fruits. This is a success story for Egypt. Let me show you why. Egypt is the largest exporter of frozen strawberries in the world, with over 500,000 tons shipped abroad last year.
3: And China is Egypt's fastest growing market.
11: I'm Yasser Hakim in the city of Ismailia, Egypt.
12: I'm Chen Tong in the city of Linyi, East China.
11: In this story, we're going to show you how the Egyptian strawberries
12: arrive in China in the quickest and the cheapest way.
10: The Egyptian city of Ismailia, 200 kilometers east of the capital Cairo, is known for its sunny weather and sandy soil.
13: We grow the fruit in October or September when the weather conditions are suitable to produce better quality, fiber, and taste than in other countries. Sandy soil provides ventilation, which is essential for having good strawberries.
10: After harvest, strawberries are quickly cooled and meticulously washed to prevent over-ripening.
14: The time span for producing strawberries is crucial. It has to be a quick process to avoid getting spoilt. We sort the strawberries, clean them from the dirt from the land, followed by two phases of cleaning, sorting again before placing it in the IQF.
10: IQF means individually quick frozen. IQFs are large freezers where berries are stored at ultra-low temperatures of minus 18 to minus 40 degrees Celsius. Not a good idea to go there. The frozen berries are then packed in well-sealed cartons and shipped in freezers to maintain structure, taste, and shelf life during the trip.
3: And once these frozen berries arrive at this factory in China, they'll be sorted, thawed, and cut, and eventually be put into these vacuum freeze dryers. Every month, this factory imports an average of 2,500 tons of frozen strawberries from Egypt. And surprisingly, all these berries will be exported to over 30 countries and regions after processing here.
15: The quality of Egyptian strawberries can meet our export standard, and they have advantages in price.
3: And the advantages have become bigger now. On May 1st this year, China removed the tariffs for goods from Egypt. That means Chinese factories can import Egyptian strawberries at a much lower price if they eventually sell the products in the domestic market.
15: If we purchased Egyptian strawberries before May 1st and sold them in the domestic market, we would pay an extra tariff of 30%. You can calculate it. It's a great reduction for us now.
3: Though the factory has not yet sold their products in the Chinese market, the policy is helping them put this business expansion on the agenda, letting more Chinese have a taste.
12: Not bad. I think now I get why they are fond of the Egyptian ones.
10: That's because quality control is a major factor in this process. Government institutions have put in extra effort to make sure suppliers stick to China's food safety and quality standards.
16: We apply strict measures on all producers. Our inspections start from the cultivation stage, followed by sorting, packaging, and then a final inspection at the ports before loading.
10: That's why exporters here are confident they will sell even more frozen strawberries to China in the coming seasons.
3: Between May and July this year, China's Linyi city has imported 21,000 tons of frozen strawberries from Egypt. That's an increase of over 75% compared with a year ago.
17: We've opened green lights for them. Factories can reserve in advance. Once goods arrive, we come to check.
10: Frozen strawberries are just one example. There are more quality fruits from Egypt, such as oranges and mangoes, waiting for their turn.
3: And a zero tariff policy is allowing more Chinese to taste the sweetness for less, making it a win for both countries.
11: This is Yasser Hakim for CGTN at Ismailia City, Egypt.
3: And Chen Tong, CGTN Linyi, China.
0: Well, a Chinese anti-war action comedy, Once Upon a Time in the Middle East, has premiered in Kuala Lumpur. It blends culinary tradition with a story of ordinary people's resilience and kindness amid conflict. The film weaves deep anti-war reflections with humane war, striking a strong cross-cultural chord among local audiences of diverse backgrounds. Yan Shu reports.
18: Although the premiere officially began at 9 p.m.

0: Monday, long queues formed early inside a cinema in Kuala Lumpur. Moviegoers and guests arrived well in advance to collect some very special tickets, creating a lively and enthusiastic atmosphere.
1: In Malaysia, when a movie comes with high expectations, the distributors really go the extra mile. They often design unique tickets and special merchandise for the premiere. So let's go take a look at what they've lined up for the moviegoers tonight.

0: seamlessly combining food with the film's anti-war theme. The highly anticipated film will screen in over 110 cinemas across Malaysia, with more than 550 daily showings in its initial run.
1: The film happened to align well with Malaysia's National Day theme of peaceful coexistence. Malaysia is home to three major ethnic groups, making this film a great fit for local audiences. We hope that after watching it, people can live together in peace and remain united.
0: Moving from light-hearted laughter to emotional tears, audience members were deeply touched by the film's genuine emotion, with many visibly moved long after the credits rolled.
2: It's truly the best film of the year. It really is. The story build-up and the visuals are all beautifully done. It's so worth watching. It was painful to watch throughout. Make sure to bring tissues.
3: It uses Chinese cuisine to bring out a sense of universal harmony, naturally blending every emotion together. That's what touched me the most at the Dragon Restaurant.
0: Transcending linguistic and cultural barriers, the film's message of cross-border kindness and empathy also resonated deeply with the Malay and other non-Chinese local moviegoers.
4: I am so speechless because this movie is really amazing, and I feel this film really opens our eyes. No matter what ethnicity or background we come from, we are all the same, and we must have strong feelings of sympathy and empathy.
0: Using food to convey goodwill and laughter to heal trauma, Chinese cinema is telling universal stories with higher standards and richer visual storytelling, bridging hearts and minds across the world. Yan Shu, CGTN, Kuala Lumpur, Malaysia.
5: And thanks for watching China 24. I'm Sean Caleb in Washington.

The U.S. destroys five Iranian tankers near Hart Island, prompting Iran to target U.S. bases in Jordan as retaliation. 12 countries say they will restrict trade with Israeli settlements in the West Bank. Prime Minister Mark Carney says Canada is now matching U.S. tariffs dollar for dollar as retaliatory levies take effect. And more than 90 countries, regions, and international organizations are participating in this year's China International Trade for Services. Hello and thank you for joining us on this edition of The World Today here on CGTN. I'm Zou Yun, live in Beijing. General Secretary of the CPC

0: PC Central Committee Xi Jinping, also Chinese President, has extended congratulatories to Kim Jong-un, General Secretary of the Workers' Party of Korea and President of the State Affairs of the Democratic People's Republic of Korea over the country's 78th founding anniversary. President Xi says over the past 78 years, under the leadership of the WPK, the DPRK people have united to promote socialist development in the DPRK. He believes Pyongyang will achieve the goals and sets out in the ninth Congress of the WPK. Xi Jinping also stressed that China and the DPRK are friendly socialist neighbors. He also said his state visit to the DPRK and meeting with Kim in June opened a new chapter in the development between the two parties and two countries. President Xi also expressed willingness to work with Kim to advance the development of their respective parties and countries, enhance the well-being and friendship of the two peoples, as well as make greater contributions to peace, stability, development, and prosperity in the region and the world. Iran says it has launched missiles towards U.S. targets in Jordan. It's the latest retaliation after the U.S. military says it destroyed five Iranian crude oil tankers near Iran's Heart Island on Tuesday. The U.S. says its strikes were in response to attacks by the Islamic Revolutionary Guard Corps, or IRGC, on a U.S. Navy warship over the past 2 days. The IRGC Navy says it captured one of the U.S. Army's unmanned submarines at the entrance of the Strait of Hormuz, a claim the U.S. denies. Walter Morris has more from Washington, D.C.
1: Tuesday, Iranian media confirmed the strikes about 4 miles from Karg Island, hours after several explosions were reported near Iran's oil hub. According to the broadcast, a small tanker was hit by a missile, but there were no casualties. Now, satellite images show dozens of tankers gathered near the island. The U.S. strikes come one day after reports that Iran attacked a U.S. Navy warship. The Wall Street Journal reported no American vessels were hit in the attack, and that story comes hours after Tehran said it captured a U.S. submersible. New images are coming in of the smart submarine. The IRGC Navy says it caught the unmanned sub Tuesday. Iranian officials say it was detected and taken near the entrance of the Strait of Hormuz. However, a spokesperson for U.S. Central Command denied those claims. According to the CENTCOM official, the submarine drone was surveying waters in the region the day before when it malfunctioned.
0: Iran has also released videos of its missile attacks on U.S. targets in Jordan. It shows the missiles being launched towards a U.S. air base in Jordan's Al Raqqa in retaliation for the U.S. attacks on five Iranian oil tankers. Jordan's military says its air defense systems intercepted 18 of 20 ballistic missiles originating from Iranian territory. It says two other missiles fell in unpopulated areas with no casualties reported. Yemen's Houthi rebels have also launched drones and missile strikes targeting four Saudi cities, wounding 73 civilians and hitting oil installations. Energy operations were temporarily shut down. Fighting is also intensifying inside Yemen, with both sides trading blame. The UN warns the escalation threatens peace talks. Akshan El-Fendi reports from Sana'a.
2: Saudi Arabia accused Yemen's Ansar Allah of attacking civilian economic targets inside the kingdom, saying the strikes left at least 73 civilians wounded, including women and children. The fighting has also intensified across Yemen, with several provinces hit by strikes and cruise missiles. Ansar Allah military spokesman Yahya Sari said Saudi Arabia carried out strikes on Al Jawf, Al Bayda, Marib, and Taiz. Government forces, however, claimed responsibility for the attacks. Ansar Allah warned that what it called an escalation and violation of Yemen's sovereignty would not go unanswered, threatening to punish Saudi Arabia. In Al Jawf, Sana'a authorities said an airstrike hit the central prison, killing and injuring 14 people. The government has also expanded its military operations. Its forces announced a new front in Al Jawf in northeastern Yemen and launched an offensive in Al Bayda in the country's central region. Elsewhere, fighting and shelling persisted in Taiz in southwestern Yemen and along the Red Sea coast. Ansar Allah said it had targeted government military gatherings east of Al Jawf. It also released footage purportedly showing attacks on weapons trucks traveling from Saudi Arabia through the Al-Wadi'a border crossing Hadramaut province. The latest escalation has drawn concern.

0: turned from UN envoy to Yemen Hans Greenberg. He warned that continued fighting across multiple fronts could further widen the conflict and jeopardize efforts to reach a political settlement. Ihab Al-Fendi, CGTN, Sanaa.
1: Coming up on Global Watch in about 90 minutes, conflict in the Middle East has intensified as the U.S. destroyed 5 Iranian tankers near Heart Island and Iran targeted U.S. bases in Jordan as retaliation. We'll bring you the latest on the developments plus expert analysis on the situation. So tune in to Global Watch at 0400 GMT. Russian President Vladimir Putin and U.S. President Donald Trump have discussed Ukraine in a phone call. Kremlin aide Yuriy Gukov says the talks were constructive and very frank. He says Putin stressed Russia has no hostile intentions forward towards the European countries. Let's take a listen.
2: In view of the speculations about Russia's alleged hostile intentions toward European countries, it was underlined that we don't have any aggressive plans regarding Europe. Spreading myths about the Russian threat serve only to encourage European nations to increase support for Ukraine and their own military spending.
1: The Kremlin official also says Trump stressed the need to end the Ukraine conflict, noting that it would open broad and promising prospects for the full restoration of Russia-U.S. relations. Moscow and Washington have agreed to continue efforts to resolve humanitarian issues in the Ukraine crisis, including the exchange of detained and convicted individuals. UK Foreign Minister Ada Miliband says Britain will introduce an import ban on goods from illegal Israeli settlements in the occupied West Bank. He says the UK has updated its position to describe Israel's entire occupations of the West Bank as unlawful.
3: The British government agrees that there is ethnic cleansing of Palestinians in areas of the West Bank perpetrated by settler terrorists. The government believes the unlawfulness of the occupation should be reflected in the economic relationships we choose to have with the occupied territories. I do not believe the British people want us supporting the occupation by accepting products from settlements in our shops and supermarkets.
1: Israeli Foreign Minister Gideon Saar announced a series of countermeasures against Britain, introducing closing of the British Consulate General in the East Jerusalem and removing British personnel from a U.S.-led Gaza coordination center. He also warned that Israel could take similar measures against other countries. 11 countries, including Canada, France, and several other European nations, will join the ban. The measures range from import bans and restrictions on construction and financing services to freezing assets targeting those involved in the E1 settlement project. The ministers of the 12 countries condemned the situation in the West Bank and unprecedented levels of settler violence and settlement expansion. They reaffirmed support for a negotiated two-state settlement and called on the Israeli government to immediately halt settlement expansion and ensure accountability for settler violence. The Palestinian presidency has welcomed the statement.
4: Facing the unknown is always difficult. In a world in turmoil, it's easy to lose orientation. But when the storms come, we have to see the possibilities, reinvent, find new opportunities, discover a path forward. CGTN, see the difference.
1: Canada's counter tariffs on U.S. goods officially went into effect on Tuesday. Prime Minister Mark Carney says that the measures are needed to protect Canadians.
5: We are matching the new U.S. tariffs dollar for dollar with new tariffs of our own. Now, I don't believe in escalating the conflict. That's not constructive. But our tariffs are necessary to protect our workers, protect our companies, and our communities.
1: The counter tariffs are valued at over $20 billion and cover around 700 U.S. products, including steel, aluminum, and electronics. They are in response to the 50% tariff the U.S. imposed on Canada last month after trade talks broke down. Following Canada's counter tariffs, the U.S. has just announced a ban on imports of Canadian alcohol, motorcycles, and dairy products, effective September the 29th. The Canadian public has largely supported the government's countermeasures and are choosing local goods. But many small firms are feeling the impact and struggling to access government support. Nina DeVries reports from Toronto.
6: As Canada's counter-tariffs start, a new survey from Nanos Research for CTV News shows that 59% of Canadians support Canada's counter-tariffs against U.S. imports.
7: And 75% of Canadians support Prime Minister Mark Carney's decision to reject the recent trade deal with the U.S. The survey also showed that 78% of Canadians are increasingly buying local products as much as possible, and that more than 50% do not view the U.S. as a trustworthy ally. As for Canadian businesses, many here are impacted by both the U.S. tariffs and Canada's counter-tariffs, according to a recent survey from the Canadian Federation of Independent Business, also known as CFIB. The CFIB survey also said that 18% of small exporters and 11% of small importers who have been impacted by this trade war could stop being financially viable if the trade war continues for another 3 months or more. A CFIB spokesperson says many businesses are having to pivot how they operate.
8: The businesses that are impacted by the U.S. tariffs, that's already happened. They are now having to adjust clientele. We've heard from some that, it's just not viable to sell into the States anymore. And so now they're looking at new markets, whether here within Canada or abroad. And from the importers, we're hearing the same thing, that a 50% counter tariff is really going to hurt. It's going to weigh a lot on a lot of business decisions, whether that is, maintaining existing staffing levels, whether that is scaling back on investments.
7: The Canadian government has offered additional financial support for businesses, but CFIB says that small businesses often do not qualify. They want to see more direct support for small business owners.
6: As to when or if trade talks between Canada and the U.S. resume remains unclear. In the meantime, Prime Minister Mark Carney has said that Canada is ready to sit down and strike a deal when the Americans are ready, but that the Trump administration also has to change its behavior towards Canada. Nina DeVries, CGTN, Toronto.
1: The 18th BRICS Summit takes place in India's capital, New Delhi, this weekend. Over the past two decades, the bloc has grown into an increasingly vital cooperation platform for the global south. South Africa became the member in 2011, which is the first African nation to join the group. The president of TV BRICS Africa, Ayada Holo, reflects on why his country remains actively engaged in the bloc.
9: I think a lot of young Africans are asking the question of why did we join BRICS in the first place? BRICS has on its own evolved, starting as a group and then welcoming South Africa. But the question still remains, why did we join BRICS? There are some few things that one can mention that BRICS has really, really ensured that Africa is no longer outside the influential blocks of the world that govern the trade, that govern or seek to govern the geopolitics of the world. As you know, that BRICS formation is a very, very critical formation and is also a very, very critical friend to the global south. In the best ways is the innovation of the new development bank, the BRICS Bank, so-called, that really, really has managed to give South Africa a facility that it can really, really tap on to really ensure that its development, be it energy, be it agricultural side, can really, really benefit. We can really, really improve around the cooperation and the implementation of around energy infrastructure. Africa still has a really, really limited energy infrastructure, be it in different technologies, whether it's in nuclear, whether it's in coal, whether it's in hydro. We do need the investments of ensuring that Africa can really, really improve. In South Africa, probably one of the countries that is most lit in Africa, still its energy and electricity is too expensive for young people to really, really explore.

0: and innovate things. BRICS as a block and as a formation, if it can really put its foot down, ensuring that Africa is not energy poor, it will see the tide and the turn of Africa really performing and fulfilling its rightful place in the global politics.
1: The China International Fair for Trade and Services opens today in Beijing. With participation surging and new strategic initiatives in place, this year's fair will showcase the latest trends in the sector. Let's take a look.
2: CIFTA's 2026 opens against the backdrop of a highly successful 2025 edition, which attracted 85 countries and international organizations, generated over 900 outcomes across construction, IT, and finance, and drew nearly 2,000 offline and 5,600 online exhibitors across 13 thematic forums and 81 specialized sessions. This year, the international footprint has expanded significantly. Over 90 countries, regions, and international organizations will set up exhibitions and host events, with more than 1,800 enterprises exhibiting on-site at Shougang Park, 473 of which are Fortune Global 500 or industry leaders. Norway serves as the guest country of honor, while Guangxi-Zhuang Autonomous Region makes its debut as the guest province. High-level participation includes foreign dignitaries, heads of international organizations, and multinational executives, all gathering for the Global Trade and Services Summit. The venue itself has undergone a major transformation. Shougang Park, the fair's permanent home, now features upgraded halls with enhanced spatial efficiency, smarter operations, and improved visitor services, transforming the site into a fully integrated exhibition town, complete with 74 cultural and consumer events. For the first time, a China Services pavilion anchors the main exhibition area, showcasing regional innovation success stories. And in a strategic move to support Chinese enterprises abroad, the fair debuts a Go Global Services zone across multiple thematic halls. Innovation remains at the core. Over 90 companies and institutions will release new products, with more than 100 global or China debuts in fintech, digital healthcare, smart education, and green technology. The forum series has been restructured into four focus tracks: open integration, win-win cooperation, digital innovation, and green development, featuring nearly 100 conferences and heavyweight research reports. With broader international engagement, venue upgrades, and a new push for outbound services expansion, CIFTIS 2026 is setting the stage for the next chapter in global services cooperation.
1: For decades, global trade was driven by physical goods, but that is changing. Services, digital platforms, as well as data are reshaping international commerce, from financial services and tourism to education, healthcare, and AI.
3: UNCTAD says services trade grew 10.5% year-on-year in the first half of this year. The WTO forecasts 4.8% growth for 2026 and sees that rising to 5.1% in 2027. The WTO points out that services have been the fastest growing trade sector for 20 years, driven by high-tech products and digital delivery. 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They've grown at an average annual rate of 7.1% over the past decade. CIFTIS 2026 is a window into this shift. Trade used to be about physical goods. Now it is goods, digital services, and data. And in the years ahead, financial services, tourism, education, healthcare, digital platforms, and AI will keep reshaping global commerce.
1: The 26th China International Fair for Investment and Trade is underway in Xiamen in Southeast China's Fujian province. The fair runs through until September the 11th. This year's event is the biggest so far, with exhibition space up more than 60%. More than 120 countries and regions are sending delegates. Our reporter Wang Tianyu was here for the opening.
4: The doors are open. The 26th CIFID is underway in Xiamen. This year, the fair is bigger than ever. Total exhibition space has grown to 200,000 square meters. That's 14 specialized zones, covering everything from advanced manufacturing to finance.
5: We will keep expanding institutional opening up.

0: 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We're also upgrading our free trade zones, focusing on tech innovation, green development, and digital economy, all to build a more open economy, faster.
1: There's a new twist this year. For the first time, CFID has two guest countries. Finland and Saudi Arabia are taking that role. South China's Guangdong and the far west Qinghai are the two guest provinces. The fair runs around three themes: invest in China, China invest, and international investment. Over the next couple of days, there will be over 40 themed events and more than 50 project roadshows.
2: Strategic sectors like AI, semiconductors, critical minerals, or clean energy now account for almost half of the value of all new investment projects. This is why I believe gatherings like CFID matter more than ever. Because the central challenge today is no longer only to mobilize more capital. It is to connect capital to the right projects in the right places.
1: Confidence in the China market still runs high. More than 1,200 delegations and business groups showed up. They come from 129 countries and regions, plus 30 international organizations.
3: CFID is always about building trust. Last year, the fair sealed over 1,150 projects. And this year, with bigger stage and more countries and regions involved, organizers expect that number to grow. Wang Tianyu, CGTN, Xiamen, Fujian Province.
4: Crossed raging rivers, climbed over impossible mountains, and made it through vast grassland. They kept walking for 2 years non-stop. Most didn't survive. But those who finally made it created a new China that few thought possible. This is the Long March. The spirit of the Long March is still there. From tech innovation to rural revitalization, in every beating heart of those on the frontier. It took China to where it is today, and will take the nation even further.
5: In Xizang's Jilong Township, a broader hub frequented by global travelers, local restaurant owner Haijiu has turned his eatery into a free canteen. Right after the deadly mudslide, he began serving hot meals every day to up to 300 stranded Nepalese volunteers and rescuers, offering warmth amid the crisis.
6: My hometown is Yushu, Qinghai, and Jilong Township has become my second home. That's why I named my restaurant Jilong Memory. Our business picks up every year from May and runs through late October. Our customers include local residents and tourists, most of whom are travelers visiting the area, mainly from Nepal and India. In fact, nearly all staff working at restaurants in Jilong Township are Nepali nationals. When the mudslide disaster struck, we could not reach the affected areas to offer on-site help. So we did whatever we could to support the rescuers and volunteers working right here in town. In the immediate aftermath of the disaster, many Nepali people were stranded here, some out of work, others unable to return to Nepal temporarily. We provided free hot meals for them. At the peak, around 200 to 300 stranded Nepalis dined for free at our restaurant every day. For my part, I have no lingering worries. I just want to carry on with my life as usual, just like before the disaster.
5: The fourth batch of emergency relief supplies from China has arrived in Nepal's capital, Kathmandu. On Tuesday, a Chinese foreign ministry spokesperson outlined China's efforts to support Nepal's relief operations following the border mudslide.
7: Various sectors of Chinese society have also actively extended support to Nepal. The China Foundation for Rural Development has set up temporary shelters in the disaster-stricken areas of Nepal, providing living supplies and basic medical services to the victims. The Chinese Enterprises Association in Nepal recently handed over its first batch of disaster relief funds.

0: In the face of this major disaster, China will continue to stand shoulder to shoulder with Nepal to overcome the difficult times.
1: Before we go, let's now recap the top stories making headlines for this hour. The U.S. destroys 5 Iranian tankers near Hart Island, prompting Iran to target U.S. bases in Jordan as retaliation. 12 countries say they will restrict trade with Israeli settlements in the West Bank. Prime Minister Mark Carney says Canada is now matching U.S. tariffs dollar for dollar as retaliatory levies take effect. And more than 90 countries, regions, and international organizations are participating in this year's China International Fair for Trade and Services. Well, before we go, let's now enjoy these beautiful images of a rare two-tone lotus flower blooming in southwest China's Yunnan province. Conservation efforts have helped create a healthy habitat for the rare lotus and other aquatic plants. I'm Zoe in Beijing. Many thanks for watching and stay tuned.

0: but I started to cry, and I felt in my heart that I needed to help her.
1: Borders are not walls. Borders are horizons. And so what we need to do is we need to go deeper. We need to think ecologically. Human beings are an ecology. We're not nation states.
2: Hello and welcome to World Insight with me, Tian Wei. Retired American teacher Ronald Sakowski has just wrapped up a 10-day visit to China. His story has drawn widespread attention and sparked a renewed conversation about his decades-long connection with the country. But how did an American teacher become so closely connected with a Chinese woman he first saw on television 27 years ago? Back then, Ronald saw a story about Chinese desert tree planter Yin Yuzhen and decided to act. He raised $5,000 to help her plant more trees. What began as a simple act of kindness would go on to reshape his life, his understanding of China, and the lives of millions who later followed his story online. And here is their story. Ronald Yuzhen, so good to see both of you sitting together with us. Thank you. Life comes in a circle, I guess they say.
0: But our circle is not closed.
2: No.
0: It's still open.
2: It's continuing.
0: Yes.
2: Yeah. I want to start from you. 27 years ago, you saw CCTV's English program mm-hmm. and the story about Yuzhen. Mm-hmm. And you decided to do your donation after many efforts. Tell us about that story briefly for those who do not know.
0: I was watching television and CCTV did a story on the heroes of China. 5 minutes. It was only 5 minutes. I don't know why. I will never know why. But I started to cry, and I felt in my heart that I needed to help her. I worked for 2 months to try to help. I had many no's, and many people that wanted things for themselves, not for her. I would not do that. I finally found an organization in Boston. I really wish I could remember because they deserve the credit, but I don't. And I don't have any emails or anything to remember. After they said they would, I spent a month and a month and a half to figure out how to get the money from Boston to Beijing to her. She had no telephone. She had no roads. She had no telephone. She had no internet. She had no trees. In December, I heard that the money had come to Beijing, and then I never heard anything again. In May of 2000, Baifan, my principal at Luoyan Foreign Language, said to me, "Tell your students you are going away next week." I said, "Where am I going?" He said, "I cannot tell you, but you will cry." That night, I emailed my supervisor in New York City, Margot Landman. I asked her, and she said, "I know where you're going, but you will cry. I will not tell you." That's how it started.
2: Right. I had an interview with her, with Yuzhen. Mm-hmm. And whenever your name is being mentioned, she had tears in her eyes. She asked me why she did that. I tried to figure out an answer for her. So I want to ask her back, did she figure it out today?
3: 这个待我不知道还是咋说了就是又感动又激动感觉到接到了还有不想还想把它多留这有时候这真的不知道啥时候才能接非常感谢这真的我是非常非常感谢媒体的朋友们还有全国的网友们真的这个26年的这种友谊26小时能找上在这块儿折的就 发自内心的这种感谢感恩。
2: I'm sure you have imagined many times about this moment. What was it like in your imagination, and is it different now?
0: Oh, it's definitely different because I can touch her. In my imagination, it is just in my head, but I can touch her, I can hug her.

0: I can watch her cry and cry with her. Is it? I say it's a miracle because nobody could tell me that I would ever come to China in 1999. Definitely nobody could tell me that I would be back in China in 2026. But when you can touch your dream, it becomes a reality. It's not a dream anymore. So this last 2 days have been reality for me.
1: Right. Gratitude is what I see in both of you. You've been devoting tremendous time asking me, what about those reporters and camera person who did the story through which you got to know Yu Zhen 27 years ago? And you met them today.
0: I met the cameramen today.
1: The cameraman and the assistant cameraman.
0: And the second cameraman, yes.
1: And they present you their very lovely personal gift.
0: Yes.
1: It was a very warm moment.
0: It brings back memories, but memories are never lost. So I remember that those days very vividly in my head. Today I got to hug the tree that we put in the ground. It's like hugging you. It's like hugging your own child. You give birth to the tree, and you watch it grow. So you are very proud when your child grows up. As a parent, you always want them to do better. My trees are doing better.
1: Your forest.
0: For China than I ever did.
1: We thank you for that. So gratitude, that's really what I see.
0: I think I've learned it, that it's respect also. I think gratitude comes with respect. The more I get to know her, the more gratitude I have for what she has done. That's why I have said from the beginning that she is the hero.
1: Do you think you get better understanding of her through these past 2 days?
0: We do not communicate through language. We communicate through the heart.
1: Yes. She did the noodle. She presents you with
0: the fruits. She made me the noodles. She's been feeding me all day from the forest. Baola, I am full. But I think that's the biggest thing that I've learned is I don't need the language. Mm.
1: Good person, good potential, good fate.
0: I try to be. I am not perfect. I make many mistakes, but I try to be.
1: What is a better person to you?
0: Someone who likes themselves for who they are, and someone that is willing to not see the outside of a person, to look beyond what they see. I think I have met many people in my life that I believe first impression is very important. Mm-hmm. You made a fantastic first impression, or I would not be sitting with you right now.
1: You do too, to me.
0: I think that's what a good person does, an act of kindness, not expecting to get anything back. I don't want the spotlight. To help send the message, I'll take the spotlight.
1: Yeah, I get it. 您觉得什么是一个更好的人?
2: 所以我的脑海里头，他是特别好的好人，而且是一个善人，也是爱大自然、爱地球的个人。爱大自然，一草一木，好多的动物他都爱，因为我们两个有个共同的一个点。我看见他手机上都拍的是动物，我的手机上也拍的是动物，就说明我们的心都能想在一起，都爱这个大的自然和地球，奋斗。But
1: let me ask you about

0: the students you had, and also your friendship with many Chinese, not just Yu Zhen, but many. Tell me about 27 years ago, that friendship, and now how do you feel it's been with you? This time when you are coming to China, do you see it differently? Do you feel it differently?
1: When I came to China in 1999, it was very, very important to me to be Lao Ne, not Lao Wei. Now, I come back to China in 2026. I came back to China as Lao Ne. I did not come here as Lao Wei. So it is a lot easier for me because I understand. I know what the Chinese way. I believe I know the Chinese way. I know how she will, how Chinese will care very much for me and my health, for example. So I understand. Because I understand is different than when I came in 99. I did not understand. I had no lessons. In 1999, I was a student, learning like in preschool. Now I am like in high school.
0: Right.
1: So I have learned.
0: I can tell both of you, you kept your promises. Yes.
1: Her hand is the same size as my hand. For a man, I have very small hands, but very always. When I was a baby, my parents always said that.
0: Yeah.
1: And I've always had very small hands for a man. But they are very, very strong hands.
0: It's not easy to be a better person, to be a person that kept promises. For example, planting the trees, for example, be a better person in her daily life. So how is she doing it? I'm not going to ask you back as well.
2: Yeah.
0: You have so many people asking you different things. You cannot please every one of them.
1: When I was younger, I may not have understood what a promise meant. I probably broke many promises. But when you... Those who study the past learn from the past so that we don't make the same mistakes twice. As I got older, I learned how to respect a promise. I've learned to tell people, don't make the promise if you're not going to keep it. That's a lesson of life that took me a very, very long time to learn. Because I'm not perfect. China taught me to respect the promise. Mr. Bai made me a promise. I went to many, many schools in Luoyang. And I said to Mr. Bai, the only in May, after I came back from meeting Miss Yin, I said to him, I want to go home in June because my oldest daughter was graduating high school. I wasn't supposed to go back until August, but he told me that if everything was okay, he made me a promise that I could go, and I was home the day before she graduated.
0: That's great.
1: So he kept his promise. Now she has kept her promise. I've learned this. I try to teach my kids this, my students and my own children. Sometimes they don't keep promises, but I've learned how to. And I try, succeed. She does not quit at anything. Even a promise, she does not quit. 27 years looking for me? If it wasn't for you guys, I wouldn't be sitting here.
0: If it wasn't for you and you, we would not be able to know this story and get enriched by it. So thank you, both of you.
1: But remember, CCTV started this story.
0: Yes.
1: If it wasn't for CCTV, there would be no story.
0: My colleague in CCTV English, today it's called CGTN.
1: Yes.
0: They're very proud of this.
1: I've watched CGTN every day I have been. I went in my hotel room today.
0: Yes.
1: And I said to them, which channel is CGTN?
0: Thank
1: you. And they found it for me.
0: Oh, we are so encouraged. But before we go, I would love to ask China and the U.S. Before you came over here, actually, you even met Chinese ambassador to the United States, Mr. Xie Feng.
1: Yes, great man.
0: And I heard through the grapevine, it was a great meeting from their part as well. Tell me about it. And what do you think a better ambience can be created for the great students, teachers, people to know each other?
1: First of all, the ambassador is a fantastic representative of China. He is absolutely what China needs in America to represent what the Chinese people are all about. His staff is outstanding. Just as good as CEAIE has been, they watch over me, but they have been outstanding. I was so impressed at the embassy in China. In Washington, D.C., the message, the key message, is that Mr. Xie and I connected because we have common ground.
0: What is it?
1: We understand the common people. I am a common person. You are, she is. He is, and he understands that. And if we understand that, and you've heard me say this many times, if we focus on our similarities and not our differences, we can live in a world of peace. And I think he gets it. I think President Trump gets it. I think President Xi gets it. What they need to do is they both get it, but they're coming from different roads. Now get on the same road. Because if they get on the same road, our one world is better for everyone. And I think the Chinese people want that road. I think the American people want that road also.
0: Right. You know, Yuzhen has this forest that hosts trees planted by people from all over the world. So I really wonder if she would also love to invite your family, your friends, people from your town, from your state, to come over here and plant trees over here.
1: I have a reporter
0: who
1: was a student at my school. She was not my student, but she remembered me. Every student that went through my school knew me. It was a mission of mine.
0: Yeah.
1: I will connect that reporter with you even to ask the leaders in Pittsburgh, but
0: I would love to.
1: I will give you her phone number
0: so
1: you can text her, and I will text her that you will be reaching out.
0: I will do that. A promise is a promise.
1: Deal.
0: And thank you so much. This is a beautiful story.
1: Thank you.
0: Thank you so much. I hope you're coming back.
1: Is all up in the story.
0: You will be coming
1: Whatever
0: back.
1: The story says is next, the next chapter, that is the next chapter.
0: Thank you so much.

0: can we learn about China by understanding its civilization on its own terms, from everyday expressions rooted in ancient texts to the enduring influence on Confucian ideas? Chinese traditions continue to shape modern life. In my earlier interview with renowned scholar Roger Ames, we explain how concepts such as family, harmony, and human relationship remain central to Chinese culture and what they can offer the world in an increasingly interconnected one. One concept coming from the Western classics has become very popular. The Thucydides trap. I hope I pronounced it well.
1: You pronounced it exactly right.
0: Thank you, Professor. And that has been used in both political science studies as well as when describing the relations between China and the United States. As you know, China doesn't believe in Thucydides trap. As a rising power, it believes in the possibility of sharing the world, while the incumbent power, the United States, seem to emphasize on that and warns about that. So what do you make of the different logics that the two cultures are looking at the same story?
1: Oh, it's a wonderful story.
0: All right.
1: Thucydides was the author of a history called the Peloponnesian Wars, the wars on the continent, you know, the subcontinent that we call Greece today. I think it's very instructive in the world today that you can't win the world with the military. That Sparta, and when we look at Greek history, the winner is culture. The winner is Athens. The winner is Pericles, the golden age of Greece, you know. What we have to learn is we have to learn to agree to disagree. But we can't stop talking. At the end of the day, you don't have truth. You simply have an intelligent conversation. And at the end of the day, an intelligent conversation means we disagree, but we have to, there's affordance. We have to allow the other person to be who they are. This is shu. This is the Confucian idea of herbutong, of harmony, not uniformity. And so tensions are good. You can't have music without tension.
0: The president of the two largest economies are sitting with you at the round table, and they ask you, so, Professor, what do you think my end goal should be?
1: I would say, let's go for lunch.
0: That is the best way, isn't it? That's to have a good conversation.
1: Have a good conversation. Let's go for lunch. Let's appreciate family. Let's talk about our children. Let's talk about values and shared histories and culture. Let's not talk about economics and politics. You know, and so we can do that at dinner.
0: But does it mean that you fold your eyes, not seeing that part? Or does it mean you have to choose between, you know, the really harsh realities vis-a-vis the ideals?
1: No, the real problem with seeing ourselves as individuals, as separate individuals, is that it becomes zero sum. If you get something, I lose. And so it becomes a game of winners and losers. And that happens with individual people, that happens with corporations, that happens with sovereign states, with nation states. And that way of thinking is really destructive. And so what we have to do is, that's nation state itself is a new idea. And it's a second order abstraction out of the lives of people who share. You know, we have children, we eat, we have, love music, and so this is the lives of real people. And borders are not walls, borders are horizons. And so what we need to do is we need to go deeper. We need to think ecologically. Human beings are an ecology. We're not nation states.
0: People would ask the relationship between philosophy and politics. So what do you make of real so-called philosophical studies vis-a-vis philosophical studies based on political needs or needs of other necessities?
1: One thing that worries me a little bit, Tianwei, is that when I was a young person, like you asked me about idealism, when I was a young person, I was part of protest. Like we had the Vietnam War, and the Vietnam War was wrong, and people were dying.

young Americans, but lots and lots of Vietnamese people. And so we stood up as young people, and we did everything that we could to bring that war to a close. My concern today is, where are the young people? Where is the idealism? Can we be successful if the young people don't stand up and don't make their voices heard? I look at America today with all of the problems that we have, and I

0: That's their music. I wanted to make music. I wanted to write poetry. I wanted to live a bohemian life.
1: Make something.
0: To make something, to make culture, to make a counterculture. And so what we need today from the young people is a counterculture.
1: Are you seeing it?
0: No, I don't see it. I understand, like, we have not served them well. You know, we've not given them a world that is sustainable. There's 8 people in the world who own more money than half of the world's population, who have more chattel and property than half of the people in the world. This is unsustainable. What we need is solidarity as human beings. That solidarity, I think, comes from going back to the idea of family. I think that the preservation, the continuity of the Chinese tradition is the story of family-centered cultural tradition. And that doesn't mean that Confucians have to go and preach to Italians that family is important. I think Italians know, you know, that family.
1: Just look at their dinner table, one could tell, right?
0: They pass the spaghetti, you know, that Italians know, and we all know that family is so important, but maybe we've lost that.
1: Or America, you know, look at your Thanksgiving dinner.
0: Absolutely,
1: right?
0: Absolutely. You know, that Americans care about family too. And so what we have to do is we have to go back to the kind of the understanding of interpersonal relationships that is captured in the literature, the history, the philosophy of the ancient times, and that can be readapted, reauthorized for the modern world.
2: And that is all the time we have for today. If you'd like to know more, search World Insight or check out our YouTube channel, Philosophy X, and Facebook. I'm Tian Wei. Thanks for being with me. I'll see you tomorrow.

0: Hello and thank you for joining us on this edition of The World Today here on CGTN. I'm Zhou Yun, live in Beijing. Iran says it has launched missiles towards U.S. targets in Jordan. It's the latest retaliation after the U.S. military says it destroyed five Iranian crude oil tankers near Iran's Heart Island on Tuesday. The U.S. says its strikes were in response to attack by the Islamic Revolutionary Guard Corps, or IRGC, on a U.S. Navy warship over the past 2 days. The IRGC Navy says it captures one of the U.S. Army's unmanned submarines at the entrance of the Strait of Hormuz, a claim the U.S. denies. Walter Maury says more from Washington, D.C.
1: Tuesday, Iranian media confirmed the strikes about 4 miles from Karg Island, hours after several explosions were reported near Iran's oil hub. According to the broadcast, a small tanker was hit by a missile, but there were no casualties. Now, satellite images show dozens of tankers gathered near the island. The U.S. strikes come one day after reports that Iran attacked a U.S. Navy warship. The Wall Street Journal reported no American vessels were hit in the attack, and that story comes hours after Tehran said it

0: captured a U.S. submersible. New images are coming in of the smart submarine. The IRGC Navy says it caught the unmanned sub Tuesday. Iranian officials say it was detected and taken near the entrance of the Strait of Hormuz. However, a spokesperson for U.S. Central Command denied those claims. According to the CENTCOM official, the submarine drone was surveying waters in the region the day before when it malfunctioned.
1: Iran has released videos of its missile attacks on U.S. targets in Jordan. It shows the missiles being launched toward a U.S. airbase in Jordan's Al Azraq in retaliation for the U.S. attacks on five Iranian oil tankers. Jordan's military says its air defense systems intercepted 18 of 20 ballistic missiles originating from Iranian territory. It says two other missiles fell in unpopulated areas with no casualties reported. Yemen's Houthi rebels have launched drone and missile strikes targeting four Saudi cities, wounding 73 civilians and hitting oil installations. Energy operations were temporarily shut down. Fighting is also intensifying inside Yemen, with both sides trading blame. The UN warns the escalation threatens peace talks. Ahab Al-Fendi reports from Sana'a.
2: Saudi Arabia accused Yemen's Ansar Allah of attacking civilian economic targets inside the kingdom, saying the strikes left at least 73 civilians wounded, including women and children. The fighting has also intensified across Yemen, with several provinces hit by strikes and cruise missiles. Ansar Allah military spokesman Yahya Sarin said Saudi Arabia carried out strikes on Al Jawf, Al Bayda, Marib, and Taiz. Government forces, however, claimed responsibility for the attacks. Ansar Allah warned that what it called an escalation and violation of Yemen's sovereignty would not go unanswered, threatening to punish Saudi Arabia. In Al Jawf, Sana'a authorities said an airstrike hit the central prison, killing and injuring 14 people. The government has also expanded its military operations. Its forces announced a new front in Al Jawf in northeastern Yemen and launched an offensive in Al Bayda in the country's central region. Elsewhere, fighting and shelling persisted in Taiz in southwestern Yemen and along the Red Sea coast. Ansar Allah said it had targeted government military gatherings east of Al Jawf. It also released footage purportedly showing attacks on weapons trucks traveling from Saudi Arabia through the Al-Wadi'a border crossing in Hadramaut province. The latest escalation has drawn concern from UN envoy to Yemen Hans Greenberg. He warned that continued fighting across multiple fronts could further widen the conflict and jeopardize efforts to reach a political settlement. Ihab Al-Fendi, CGTN, Sana'a.
1: UK Foreign Minister Ed Miliband says that Britain will introduce an import ban on goods from illegal Israeli settlements in the occupied West Bank. He says the UK has updated its position to describe Israel's entire occupation of the West Bank as unlawful.
3: The British government agrees that there is ethnic cleansing of Palestinians in areas of the West Bank, perpetrated by settler terrorists. The government believes the unlawfulness of the occupation should be reflected in the economic relationships we choose to have with the occupied territories. I do not believe the British people want us supporting the occupation by accepting products from settlements in our shops and supermarkets.
1: Israeli Foreign Minister Gideon Saar announced a series of countermeasures against Britain, including closing the British Consulate General in East Jerusalem and removing British personnel from a U.S.-led Gaza Coordination Center. He also warned that Israel could take similar measures against other countries. 11 countries, including Canada, France, and several other European nations, will join the ban. The measures range from import bans and restrictions on construction and financing services to freezing assets targeting those involved in the E1 settlement project. The ministers of the 12 countries condemned the situation in the West Bank and unprecedented levels of settler violence and settlement expansion. They reaffirmed support for a negotiated two-state settlement and called on the Israeli government to immediately halt settlement expansion and ensure accountability for settler violence. The Palestinian presidency has welcomed the statement. Russian President Vladimir Putin and U.S. President Donald Trump have discussed Ukraine in a phone call. Kremlin aide Yuri Ukhashov says the talks were constructive and very frank. He says Putin stressed Russia has no hostile intentions.

0: sanctions towards European countries?
1: In view of the speculations about Russia's alleged hostile intentions toward European countries, it was underlined that we don't have any aggressive plans regarding Europe. Spreading myths about the Russian threat serve only to encourage European nations to increase support for Ukraine and their own military spending.
0: The Kremlin official also says Trump stressed the need to end the Ukraine conflict, noting that it would open broad and promising prospects for the full restoration of Russia-US relations. Moscow and Washington have agreed to continue efforts to resolve humanitarian issues and the Ukraine crisis, including the exchange of detained and convicted individuals. Canada's counter tariffs on U.S. goods officially went into effect on Tuesday. Prime Minister Mark Carney says that the measures are needed to protect Canadians.
2: We are matching the new U.S. tariffs dollar for dollar with new tariffs of our own. Now, I don't believe in escalating the conflict. That's not constructive. But our tariffs are necessary to protect our workers, protect our companies, and our communities.
0: The counter tariffs are valued at over $20 billion and cover around 700 U.S. products, including steel, aluminum, and electronics. They are in response to the 50% tariff the U.S. imposed on Canada last month after trade talks broke down. Following Canada's counter tariffs, the U.S. has just announced a ban on imports of Canadian alcohol, motorcycles, and dairy products, effective September the 29th. The Canadian public has largely supported the government's countermeasures and are choosing local goods. But many small firms are feeling the impact and are struggling to assess government support. Dina DeVries reports from Toronto.
3: As Canada's counter-tariffs start, a new survey from Nanos Research for CTV News shows that 59% of Canadians support Canada's counter-tariffs against U.S. imports.
4: And 75% of Canadians support Prime Minister Mark Carney's decision to reject the recent trade deal with the U.S. The survey also showed that 78% of Canadians are increasingly buying local products as much as possible, and that more than 50% do not view the U.S. as a trustworthy ally. As for Canadian businesses, many here are impacted by both the U.S. tariffs and Canada's counter-tariffs, according to a recent survey from the Canadian Federation of Independent Business, also known as CFIB. The CFIB survey also said that 18% of small exporters and 11% of small importers who have been impacted by this trade war could stop being financially viable if the trade war continues for another 3 months or more. A CFIB spokesperson says many businesses are having to pivot how they operate.
5: The businesses that are impacted by the U.S. tariffs, that's already happened. They are now having to adjust clientele. We've heard from some that, it's just not viable to sell into the States anymore. And so now they're looking at new markets, whether here within Canada or abroad. And from the importers, we're hearing the same thing, that a 50% counter tariff is really going to hurt. It's going to weigh a lot on a lot of business decisions, whether that is, maintaining existing staffing levels, whether that is scaling back on investments.
4: The Canadian government has offered additional financial support for businesses, but CFIB says that small businesses often do not qualify. They want to see more direct support for small business owners.
3: As to when or if trade talks between Canada and the U.S. resume remains unclear. In the meantime, Prime Minister Mark Carney has said that Canada is ready to sit down and strike a deal when the Americans are ready, but that the Trump administration also has to change its behavior towards Canada. Nina DeVries, CGTN, Toronto.
0: That'll do for this edition of The World Today here on CGTN. I'm Zoe in Beijing. Many thanks for watching. I'm next to Sports CN. Stay tuned.

Coming up on Sports Scene, Jose Mourinho welcomes old club Inter Milan to the Bernabeu and watches his Real Madrid side open their Champions League campaign with a win. Aryna Sabalenka survives the biggest test of her US Open title defence against Wimbledon winner Linda Naskova to reach the last four. And the WTT champions Macau gets underway with the usual suspects getting off to good starts. Hello, thanks for joining us on Sports Scene. We're live from Beijing. I'm Mike Fox. Jose Mourinho welcomed one of his old clubs to the Bernabeu on Tuesday and watched his Real Madrid side beat Inter Milan 2-1 to open their Champions League campaign. However, the home fans left the ground still not happy with the team's overall performance. They suffered their first loss to Real Betis in La Liga on the weekend. And in this match, the fans single out Mbappe and Vinicius Jr. for criticism.

0: Expectations are high for Mourinho's second spell with the club, and some supporters believe the performances haven't been good enough so far. In this encounter, it's Inter who dominate possession but are the architects of their own downfall. An error from defender Jan Bisek allows Mbappe to open the scoring in the 14th minute. That's his 71st goal in the competition, and he is fifth on the all-time Champions League list. Then, 9 minutes later, keeper Josep Martinez stupidly tries to get past Federico Valverde, who says thanks very much in making it 2-0. Carlos Augusto pulls one back with 13 minutes left, but it ends 2-1. Mourinho relieved with the win, but understood that his keeper, Thibaut Courtois, was the reason for it.
1: Partido loco.
2: A crazy game, but of a craziness that I don't really like. I prefer much more being able to score 5, 6 or 7 and having absolute control and not needing an absolutely incredible goalkeeper. I told Thibaut Courtois that in today's game, whoever decided the best player on the pitch was asleep. Because if they don't pick Courtois as the best player on the pitch today, he's never going to be the best player on the pitch. Not to take anything from Fede Valverde, who was picked as best player of the match.
0: In Portugal, Erling Haaland scores twice after half-time to give Man City a 2-0 win at Porto, making it four straight victories under new boss Enzo Maresca. City controlled possession and finished with 10 shots on target. Porto failed to register a single attempt and have keeper Diogo Costa to thank for keeping them in the contest at the break. But after the restart, City do find the breakthrough. Haaland heads in Enzo Fernandez's cross. 2 minutes into the second 45, he adds his second, a minute into stoppage time. This time, Ryan Aitnori with the assist. The Norwegian striker has now scored 59 goals in 59 Champions League appearances. City's next European match is a real test at home because they welcome two-time defending champions, PSG.
3: Yeah, absolutely, yes. I think the performance was a complete performance on the ball and off the ball for the 95 minutes. Even first half, I think we create enough chances to win the game. The keeper was very good. And then second half, we just tried to continue in the same way. And overall, I think we deserve to win the game. We know in these kind of games, you know, when you come here, it's always difficult or tricky because the environment, because the way they grow up. No, it's normal, but I think we dealt with that very good.
0: Now, Harry Kane, Erling Haaland, Rodri and Lamine Yamal have been named on this year's Ballon d'Or men's shortlist in what could be its most competitive race ever. Claudia Pina and Alexia Putellas have been named on the women's side. The men's race is the hardest to predict in a long time, as there was arguably no real standout individual player during the past season. After scoring a career-high 61 goals in all competitions for Bayern Munich last term, England captain Kane could become the first Englishman to win the award since Michael Owen in 2001. He faces strong competition from Rodri, who was crowned best player at the World Cup after captaining Spain to the title. His teammate Yamal not only won the World Cup, but also La Liga with Barcelona. Meanwhile, veteran Puertales could land a third women's Ballon d'Or after winning a 10th league title with Barcelona last season. But she will face competition from Spain teammate Pina.
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0: Aryna Sabalenka is still on course to make it three US Open titles from as many appearances. The 28-year-old was able to edge Wimbledon.

0: Wimbledon when Elinda Noskova and reached the semi-finals, where Jessica Pegula now awaits. Sabalenka at the bottom enters this clash yet to drop a set this year at Flushing Meadows and looked impressive in her round of 16 win over Taylor Townsend. But against Noskova, things are not as simple. The Czech won an unlikely first major title at Wimbledon this year by beating compatriot Carolina Muchova. The 21-year-old shows that she can go toe-to-toe with the best yet again here. The opening frame needs a tiebreak, which is Sabalenka's speciality, having won a record 21 consecutive tiebreaks at the Slams earlier this year. It's no surprise she dominates this one, but the Belarusian then struggles to contain her opponent's serve, and Noskova wins the second 6-3. Sabalenka will lose her number one ranking if Elena Rybakina reaches the semi-finals and she trails 4-2 in the decider. Sabalenka bounces back, and this ace puts her 5-4 up en route to a 10-point tiebreak. A courageous ace on her second serve sees Sabalenka win it 10-7. The six-time Grand Slam champion has now won 18 straight matches at Flushing Meadows. Home favourite Pegula is next for a place in the final after she beat fellow American Emma Navarro a few moments ago.
1: I'm just super happy that I put myself in the position where I have chance to go for a three-peat, even though I'm still far away from that. But what I learned from the Australia is, like, it's really important to shut down all of the noises and having that on the back of your mind. There's nothing wrong about that. You just, as long as you're focusing on yourself, as long as you're ready to fight, basically.
0: Well, it's fair to say that Jung Chin Wen has taken this year's US Open by storm. After needing to go through qualifying, she has now reached the quarterfinals thanks to a pair of stunning comebacks in the previous two rounds. Elena Rybakina stands in her way, but you wouldn't bet against another upset. China's Jung bounced back from five games down in the decider to win seven games in a row and upset Madison Keys in the third round. Then she staged another epic comeback from 5-0 down in the first set against Iga Swiatek and ended up stunning the six-time Grand Slam winner in straight sets. The 23-year-old will be hoping to improve on her serving after landing just 41% of her first serves against Swiatek. The Olympic champion has only ever defeated Kazakhstan's Rybakina once in their five previous meetings and has it all to do against the two-time major winner, who will, as we said previously, will become world number one if she defeats Jiang. Chen Yi defeated Ye Yitian in straight games to reach the round of 16 at the WTT Champions Macau, as she looks to win her first table tennis title of 2026. China's Chen makes a good start and comfortably wins the first game, 11-6. But Chinese Taipei's Ye bounces back to cut the gap to 2 points when Chen hits long there in the second. However, Chen keeps up the solid form to win this long rally with a powerful smash, and she ends up claiming the game 11-8. The eighth seed then closes out the third 11-8 also, and will meet Elizabeth Abrahamian in the round of 16. 11-8. On the men's side, China's Chen Yuanyu eases past Egypt's Omar Assar in straight games. Chen starts aggressively to win the first game, 11-9. Chen is even better in the second, and takes it in more comfortable fashion, 11-7. Even though he trails 8-4 in the third, Chen bounces back and narrows the gap to 3 points. It's match point, and Chen wins the game 11-9 to reach the second round. Chinese motorcycle manufacturer ZX Moto is continuing to improve its position within the sport after its French rider, Valentin de Bisset, came third in the French round of the Superbike World Championship this weekend. The finish adds to his wins from stops in Portugal, Hungary, the Czech Republic and Italy. CGTN's Sarah Coates has more.
2: Valentin de Bisset!
3: At the Manicour circuit in central France, Valentin de Bisset is very much at home. The Frenchman racing here in front of a home crowd and doing it in some of the best form of his career. But behind that form is something completely new, the bike underneath him.
4: De Bisset took a chance on a Chinese bike few Europeans have heard of. A season of wins and podium places later, that gamble is looking pretty good.

0: it's a bike that always give me a lot of confidence in the handling, and I think we are very strong going in the turn. That's our strong point.
1: But he's doing much more than riding the bike. He's also developing it.
2: When we choose Valentin, it's because we were sure that he was the best rider for this project, because he is talented, he is a good tester, and he was very motivated to get this challenge. The right feeling and connection with my engineers. And they reply immediately to our request, and in 65 days we build this bike together.
1: And when De Bies went to China, he witnessed the mindset driving that pace.
3: I really like the leadership of the Chinese people. They are very kind people, which I like, and also the mentality of trying to always do the best. What they have.
1: Built at speed and proven on the track. For De Bies, it's a gamble that's put him right at the front. Sarah Coates, CGTN, Manicor Circuit.
4: And finally for now, Zhao Jinhong was in stunning form at China's National Weightlifting Championships in Hunan. The 25-year-old won 3 gold medals in the women's 49 kilograms category. And we start with the snatch. Zhao, who is a world champion and a world record holder in the 45 kilograms division, lifts 93 kilos in the snatch to win gold by a huge margin of 7 kilos. Then in the clean and jerk, Fujian's Zhu Qiulian gives her Guangxi rival some stiff competition with a heave of 113 kilograms to lead after 2 attempts. But Zhao holds up under pressure and hoists 114 on her final attempt to win the gold. She also claims the overall title with a total of 207 to take silvers in the clean and jerk as well as the total. Okay, I'm going to leave you for now with some more highlights from the US Open. Don't forget to follow us using the handle CGTN Sports Scene across X, Facebook and YouTube. And join me for more Sports Scene at 1:15 p.m. and then again at 3:30 p.m. Beijing time. I'll see you then.

From a grassroots campaign to almost unanimous global recognition, the United Nations General Assembly voted almost unanimously on Friday to replace the familiar Mercator map we are also used to with what's called the Equal Earth map. UN members voted 106-1 to adopt the new map projection, which more accurately depicts the size of countries, regions, and the continents on which they sit. Africa, for instance, will now be displayed much bigger, while countries closer to the poles, such as Europe and North America, will appear considerably smaller. What's behind this change? Is this significant? And how did the grassroots campaign gather so much momentum? And why was the United States the only country in the world to vote against it? Welcome to this edition of The Point, an opinion show coming to you live from Beijing. I'm Li Xin, and I'm pleased to be joined from Johannesburg, South Africa, by Professor David Monnier, Director of the

0: The Center for Africa-China Studies at the University of Johannesburg. From Beijing, Ben Norton, founder and editor-in-chief of Geopolitical Economy Report. And from Washington, D.C., Anton Fadiashin, associate professor in the Department of History at the American University. Gentlemen, welcome to The Point. So first of all, let's understand the story. Now, I have just mentioned the Mercator map. That is basically the map that we also used to. We grew up with, but actually that is not a true reflection of the true sizes of countries and regions on Earth. What I understand, for instance, Mercator is actually the name of a 16th century Flemish geographer and cartographer who devised what would become known as the Mercator projection in drawing out world maps. So according to the latest UN release, the old method solved the practical problem of navigation, but it distorts the size of land masses. Further away from the equator, countries and regions would appear larger. So, for instance, Greenland would appear almost the same size as the continent of Africa, whereas in actual size on Earth, Greenland is only about 1/14 of the size of the continent of Africa. And there, I guess you're looking at the old one, the Mercator projection, where Greenland is almost the size of Africa, as I said. But in the newer version, in the more just version, Greenland, Africa would look 14 times the size of Greenland. There you go, Africa considerably larger. And this is what the new resolution is all about. So just to give people some idea of what the story is all about, let me go to Professor Monnier there. Exactly why such a resolution? It seemed like a fringe issue, but is it?
1: Not at all. I think it is a very important issue. It is all about correcting a distortion of the past. And the fact that things has moved from 1659, when this map was utilized for a particular
0: purpose. You meant 1569?
1: Way back, almost 500 years ago. And therefore, I think it did a purpose that distorted the world that we see. So it's not a question whether Africa has now been made bigger. Africa has always been big. I think the real issue was it was a deliberate move to shrink it for perception, for a particular agenda that no longer serves anyone at the current moment, as part of decolonizing the knowledge that we all know.
0: Professor, Mr. Ben Norton, how do you look at this? Some people are saying this is making Africa larger than it is, but other people are saying this is correcting, you know, what was distorted in the past. How do you look at it?
2: Well, there's no question that it's a matter of correcting the historical record. Again, it's kind of crazy to me that people have to have a debate about correcting a map that is from 1569. It's nearly 500 years old. And it's about showing the actual size, not only of Africa, but in general of the global south. Because, of course, Africa is one of the continents most impacted, but also Latin America looks significantly smaller on the Mercator projection. And, of course, the U.S. and, in general, countries in the global north look larger, which is one of the reasons why the United States was the only country on Earth that opposed this resolution at the U.N. General Assembly that should have been completely uncontroversial. 164 countries voted in support of this resolution. One country opposed. And we can talk about the politics of it, but the U.S. representative claimed that the U.N.'s adoption of a more accurate map is part of what the U.S. representative called a radical ideological project, which is absurd. It's not radical. It's not ideological. It's about correcting the record. But unfortunately, what we see in Washington is an administration that is actually trying to politicize these international issues, that is derailing multilateral institutions, and that is denying the right and the voice to Global South countries, especially African countries.
0: Let's hear what the Togolese foreign minister had to say. Togo led the campaign, led the international negotiation that eventually resulted in the adoption, near universal adoption of this resolution. Mr. Robert

0: But do say he said, on the adoption of the resolution, he said that a fair map does not change the geography of the world. It changes how we see the world. He also talked about a map is a fair map, let me repeat, does not change the geography of the world. It changes how we see the world, and that a map is never neutral. It shapes perception, influences how the peoples and continents is understood. Professor Ferry Ashen, how do you look at this issue? Is this a small issue blown out of proportion, or is it, we are all so used to it. You know, one of the things that I'm actually quite surprised by the story is that I never thought that the maps that I grew up, learning, that I take for granted, is actually a distorted one.
1: Listen, that's right. Look, I agree with my colleagues here that the correction that was introduced is simply a scientific correction of the portrayal of the world. But to give Gerardus Mercator a bit more credit, in the middle of the 16th century, when his map was created, the Flemish were at the cutting edge of geographical science. And that's also important to remember. What they essentially did is they took Alberti's grid, which is something that Renaissance artists used in order to produce realistic paintings with perspective. They simply juxtaposed it over their concept of the world at the time, and they printed a map in 2D. And inevitably, of course, this map distorted the fact that the longitude on our planet comes together at its poles. And that's why both the north and the southern parts of the map ended up being a lot bigger than the equatorial parts of that map. So this was cutting edge science at its time, and the Flemish, the Dutch, deserve a lot of credit for doing what no other culture had done at the time. But, of course, we're now correcting something that is 500 years old, and it's certainly about time. Those of us who study geography using Mercator maps, yes, have a distorted perception of the planet. But those, by the way, who study geography using a globe, for example, have a more accurate understanding of the relationship of the continents, because a round globe actually reflects their size much more accurately than a flattened out map. Having said that, listen, I found it comical that it was the American representative talking about a radical ideological policy here, because we just went through two major renaming of bodies of water in the Western Hemisphere, one being the Gulf of Mexico into the Gulf of America, and the other one, just very recently, of Lake Ontario into Lake America, and that didn't seem to phase the American U.S. representatives at all. I wonder what would happen if that were put up for a U.N. vote. And by the way, just for the record, I just checked Google Maps on my iPhone today, and both of those bodies of waters have actually been renamed by the company to accord with Trump's desires.
0: Oh my goodness. Well, that shows how objective, how credible some of these globally recognized or globally used commodity, service providers really are. I'm really astonished. But maybe the U.S. administration, Professor Monet, maybe the U.S. representative or the United States was not happy because Greenland, which is the dream, land for the U.S. president, now it looks considerably smaller.
2: Oh, indeed. I think
0: I was joking.
2: It speaks to a much bigger point that knowledge is not produced in a neutral plane. It's always informed for a particular agenda. Yes, indeed, the Norwegians were quite important, and they played a critical role in doing so. there are certain parts of the world that they considered as central, the center of the world, while others, and for most of us in the global south, were peripheral. So I think by correcting the record, I think it brings in equality at a global level in knowledge production to really see what is on the map and reality, because this is a huge implication for the children that are learning in classrooms in terms of their own perception of who they are and how important or relevant are they to knowledge production in the world. So I think this is a welcome view. It's unfortunate that the United States had to be the only country out of all members of United Nations to object at a time while it is bringing its own imperialistic, I mean, revisiting the very same era that we had this map. So it's a contradiction that is taking place at a global level and expressed by United States within the United Nations. Therefore, I think that's what Africa and the Global South is asking for, reforms to take place, a comprehensive reform that looks at all these issues equally.
0: Mm. Well, I guess China... China voted in support of this resolution. But just now, looking at the images coming out of the UN General Assembly Hall and look at the results of the tally, is really quite astonishing, right? Six countries abstained, which were the yellow signs, and then the only country that objected was the United States. Ben, let me go to you. The United States talks about this being a radical ideological project, as one of the guests mentioned. Actually, the deputy U.S. ambassador to the U.N. says that resolution like this one and the ideological agenda they promote are barnacles on our work here, and the reason this institution is losing its credibility, and the U.S. had the guts to call for other countries to join them in opposing this resolution. It's very clear how flat that call has fallen. What is your comment on the result? I mean, the United States really the one against all here. What does that show us?
3: Well, it is exactly this kind of unilateralism being carried out by the U.S. that is actually causing these international institutions to lose credibility, because we've seen that one powerful country has the ability to derail multilateral institutions. It's actually the United States itself that is responsible for the loss of credibility. But then the U.S. blames the institution when the international community is in agreement and they want to accomplish something that should be completely logical, non-controversial. The U.S. derails it and blames them. I mean, it really is absolutely crazy. And in terms of the U.S. administration's policy, let's not forget that this is part of a larger attack on all multilateral institutions. Under Trump, of course, this is not all unique to Trump. We've seen a deep unilateralism in the United States for many decades, especially under Republicans, but also under Democrats. So, for instance, the Biden administration abused its veto power in the Security Council multiple times in order to prevent ceasefires in Gaza. You know, the Biden administration also refused to put new judges on the appellate body of the WTO, sabotaging the WTO. But Trump has really taken it to a whole new extreme level of unilateralism. And Trump has withdrawn the United States from more than 60 international organizations, including basically all UN bodies except the Security Council, where, of course, the U.S. has a veto power that it constantly abuses, and the General Assembly. And we constantly see these votes in the General Assembly. It's not just this vote. There are many other examples where the U.S. votes against the entire world. I should remind viewers that every single year, at the UN General Assembly, there's a vote demanding an end to the U.S. embargo against Cuba, which also violates international law. And once again, we see every year, basically the entire international community votes to end the blockade of Cuba.
0: Okay,
3: and the U.S. and We are the only countries that vote in support of it.
0: Right. My question, I still don't understand. I mean, okay, on the issue of Cuba, I would probably get a little bit. But here on this issue, and Ben, I want to stay with you, exactly what is the U.S., you know, voting against here? Because it doesn't shrink the size of the United States. I mean, you know, in practice, it's what it appears, you know. There is no substantive loss suffered by the to be suffered by the United States. Why are they against it? And especially knowing that the whole world pretty much will support it, why do they put themselves on the opposite end of everybody else?
3: Yeah, well, there are several reasons. I mean, one of them is simply to sabotage multilateral institutions. That's been a clear goal of the Trump administration. But of course, it goes much deeper than that. This is also an actual ideological project being carried out by the United States. One, because the Mercator projection, of course, makes the U.S. and North America in general look much larger than it actually is, which is part of this kind of media power that the U.S. has to project its power around the world to make other countries fear it, which is a big part of the Trump administration's foreign policy. But then also, this is really part of decolonization. The U.S. at this moment is deeply opposed to decolonization. We see an attempt by the Trump administration to revive colonialist rhetoric. We saw this in the speech that Marco Rubio, the Secretary of State, gave at the Munich Security Conference this February, in which Rubio openly praised Western colonialism, and he lamented the decolonization struggles, which he portrayed as a nefarious communist plot, and demonized especially China. So we see an attempt by the Trump administration to openly support European colonialism and by an extension, U.S. imperialism. And then also this attempt to correct the map is part of a decolonization of these existing institutions that give the global South the equal representation that it deserves. And we see that in Washington, there is adamant opposition to that. This is why Marco Rubio called for restoring a new Western century. That's the language he used. So it's about maintaining Western dominance and denying the global South the equal voice and representation that it deserves.
0: Professor Fady Ashin, how do you look at that? Exactly what is the U.S. afraid of here?
1: I think Ben hit the nail on the head. Look, I'm here in Washington, D.C., and of course, this is where the Smithsonian Institution is, which is one of the biggest consortiums of museums in the world, all of which are free, by the way. And the Trump administration really has gone after the museums here, especially the Museum of African American History and the Museum of American History, about how they represent American history. And of course, this all coincided with the 250th anniversary of the United States that we officially went through in July, but we're celebrating, essentially marking the whole year of 2026. And the narrative of the Trump administration is that anything that is remotely critical of the American project with all of its noble aspirations should essentially not be dwelt upon. It should not be represented, including, by the way, the abuses of slavery and the colonial nature of the United States during its expansion. Now, all of this has been represented in museums in the United States. And so a lot of people have come under an enormous amount of criticism. And just today, the head of the Smithsonian Institution, the president, announced that he may be stepping down. Specifically, he cited because of attacks of from the White House. So this push against decolonization as sort of a rereading, a reinterpretation of history is something that the Trump administration has embraced. And I think it sees this business about Gerardus Mercator, who, again, I want to emphasize, deserves a lot more credit for his time, but has become hopelessly outdated today. Look, this is part of what they see is a general problem that undermines making America great again. Personally, I think this is a misreading of what makes America great and what threatens it, by the way. But that's the way this White House rolls.
0: Well, I want to say that the great majority of European countries, including former colonizers, big ones such as France, have actively actually put their weight behind such a resolution. So the United States really is the only one standing in front of this locomotive. But I think it is really interesting to see how this grassroots movement to push for this change gather momentum from, you know, almost a fringe subject, a grassroots level, to a UN

0: General Assembly resolution with the near universal adoption. Last year around this time, the African Union sent out a tweet putting its weight behind this project. The tweet goes like this: the African Union has joined the call to replace the outdated 16th century Mercator map, which distorts Africa's true size, with the equal Earth projection, a map that shows the continent as it really is, vast, powerful and central to our world. And it might seem to be just a map, but in reality, it is not, says AU Deputy Chairperson in an article with Reuters. And it also goes on to say these two campaign groups, the first one is Africa No Filter, the second is Speak Up Africa, that these campaigns urges governments, schools and international organizations to adopt maps that reflect Africa's true scale and restore balance to now our world, to how our world is viewed. Professor Monnier, let me go to you. This is, I think, a classic example of how solidarity can move things. Help us understand how such a grassroots movement gather momentum to eventually where we are now.
1: Well, indeed, I fully agree with my colleagues that this speaks to unity at a global level. And as you have mentioned, Europe remarkably demonstrated its own unique voice, redeeming itself from colonialism and being part of some of those atrocities committed in the global South by standing outside the United States. I mean, not showing the so-called Western civilization being more dominant than other civilization. And therefore, I think it demonstrates that solidarity continues, and the resistance to what President Trump is trying to do is that he's not going to win. The world is united. Unfortunately, given the unique position, United States being the most powerful country, it has implication on the United Nations itself. However, the world will continue to unite, and Africa being in the forefront, calling for itself to be seen as an agent for its own liberation, as well as how it is perceived by the world. So it goes beyond just a sheer map into a real lived experience of ordinary people, how they look at themselves, the confidence that it brings, and just looking at the continent with vast resources required for the fourth industrial revolution, more than 1 billion people. So Africa is not just that map that we look out there, peripheral. It is an important continent, a geographical space that all of us need to look at and take quite seriously, that its time is coming. And it's, as a matter of fact, its time is now. And it will do so working with progressive nations all over the world, particularly in the global South. So this is a great movement and that needs to be supported. But it won't end on the map. There are so many other issues behind the very same map.
0: Absolutely. And I really have to show respect to African counterparts who who initiated and successfully pulled off such a campaign, because this is the beginning, although it's going to take quite some time. May I ask my editor, please, to bring out the new Equal Earth map again so that we can appreciate it a little bit more and get used to it starting from today. On the left is how Africa was looking in the past until now, and on the right is how it should look like. And I must emphasize once again, it's not just about Africa, it's all the other countries that, you know, are near the equator that have been traditionally minimized, and now they stand taller and, you know, larger than they have been depicted. Ben, let me come to you once again. Do you see the effort gaining momentum? Do you see more historical injustices being corrected? Of course, things are not going to happen overnight.
2: Well, I think it's inevitable that they have to be corrected over time. And it's inevitable because the Global South is increasingly more influential and more powerful. We saw that when formal

decolonization took place in the national liberation struggles in the 1950s, 60s, and 70s. At that time, many formerly colonized countries in the global south were still developing. They were still quite weak, relatively. And today, I mean, we see the fastest growing economies in the world are in the global south. You know, China has overseen enormous economic progress and

0: 6% of the world population. And we see, of course, in the global north and also in some East Asian economies, we see populations shrinking. And in the global south, especially in Africa, we see rapidly growing populations. So as they become increasingly more influential, these global south countries, of course, will inevitably have more influence in international institutions and make sure that they are accurately represented. I think this is another reason why we see so much opposition from the U.S. government and some political forces in Europe. I'm glad, of course, to see that the European countries supported this resolution. I would not read too much into it. I think it's because, one, it was an easy issue for them to vote in support of, to portray themselves as friends of the global south. Unfortunately, on several other issues like Palestine, the war in Iran, we see that Europe is still going along with the United States. So there still are many issues between the West in general, the global north, and the global south. But in general, I think that this is a reflection of, it's an admission of the fact that the global south, that this is the century of the global south, that the global south is going to become more and more influential in the world, and that they can no longer be denied their voice and equal representation.
1: Yeah, I think it's going to take time till maps changes, and maybe some old maps will, you know, continue to be used. but we will know better from now that what we're looking at may not be the true picture of the world. Many thanks to my guests once again, Professor David Monnier, Ben Norton, and Professor Anton Fediashin. Thank you so much for sharing with us your insights. And with that, we come to the end of this edition of The Point with me, Liu Xin. As always, you can follow me on Facebook, X, and YouTube using the handle Liu Xin in Beijing. On behalf of the whole team, thank you for watching. You've got The Point.

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1: Hello there, and welcome to Global Watch on CGTN. I'm Li Dongying in Beijing.
2: And I'm Xia Cheng. These are the headlines this hour.
1: The U.S. destroys its 5 Iranian tankers, prompting Iran to target a U.S. base in Jordan in retaliation.
2: 12 countries say they will restrict trade with Israeli settlements in the West Bank.
1: More than 90 countries, regions and international organizations are participating in this year's China International Fair for Trade in Services.
2: And as China marks the 90th anniversary of the Long March, we hear the story of a U.S. doctor who treated CPC forces.
1: Our top story today, Iran says it has launched missiles toward U.S. targets in Jordan. It's the latest retaliation after the U.S. military says it destroyed 5 Iranian crude oil tankers near Iran's Hagar Island on Tuesday. And U.S. says its strikes were in response to attacks by the Islamic Revolutionary Guard Corps, or IRGC, on the U.S. Navy warship over the past 2 days. And the IRGC Navy says it captured one of the U.S. Army's unmanned submarines at the entrance of the Strait of Hormuz, a claim the U.S. denies. Walter Morris has more from Washington, D.C.
3: Tuesday, Iranian media confirmed the strikes about 4 miles from Karg Island, hours after several explosions were reported near Iran's oil hub. According to the broadcast, a small tanker was hit by a missile, but there were no casualties. Now, satellite images show dozens of tankers gathered near the island. The U.S. strikes come 1 day.

0: day after reports that Iran attacked a U.S. Navy warship. The Wall Street Journal reported no American vessels were hit in the attack, and that story comes hours after Tehran said it captured a U.S. submersible. New images are coming in of the smart submarine. The IRGC Navy says it caught the unmanned sub Tuesday. Iranian officials say it was detected and taken near the entrance of the Strait of Hormuz. However, a spokesperson for U.S. Central Command denied those claims. According to the CENTCOM official, the submarine drone was surveying waters in the region the day before when it malfunctioned.
1: And Iran has released a video of its missile attacks on U.S. targets in Jordan. It shows the missiles being launched toward a U.S. air base in Jordan's Al-Azraq in retaliation for the U.S. attacks on five Iranian oil tankers. Jordan's military says its air defense systems intercepted 18 of 20 ballistic missiles originating from Iranian territory, and two other missiles fell in unpopulated areas with no casualties reported.
2: And Yemen's Houthi rebels have launched drone and missile strikes targeting four Saudi cities, wounding 73 civilians and hitting oil installations. Energy operations were temporarily shut down. Fighting is also intensifying inside Yemen, with both sides trading blame. And the UN warns the escalation threatens peace talks. Now, Ihab Al-Fandi reports from Sana'a.
3: Saudi Arabia accused Yemen's Ansar Allah of attacking civilian economic targets inside the kingdom, saying the strikes left at least 73 civilians wounded, including women and children. The fighting has also intensified across Yemen, with several provinces hit by strikes and cruise missiles. Ansar Allah military spokesman Yahya Sari said Saudi Arabia carried out strikes on Al Jawf, Al Bayda, Marib, and Taiz. Government forces, however, claimed responsibility for the attacks. Ansar Allah warned that what it called an escalation and violation of Yemen's sovereignty would not go unanswered, threatening to punish Saudi Arabia. In Al Jawf, Sana'a authorities said an airstrike hit the central prison, killing and injuring 14 people. The government has also expanded its military operations. Its forces announced a new front in Al Jawf in northeastern Yemen and launched an offensive in Al Bayda in the country's central region. Elsewhere, fighting and shelling persisted in Taiz in southwestern Yemen and along the Red Sea coast. Ansar Allah said it had targeted government military gatherings east of Al Jawf. It also released footage purportedly showing attacks on weapons trucks traveling from Saudi Arabia through the Al Wadi'a border crossing in Hadramaut province. The latest escalation has a drone concern from UN envoy to Yemen Hans Greenberg. He warned that continued fighting across multiple fronts could further widen the conflict and jeopardize efforts to reach a political settlement. Ihab Al-Fandi, CGTN, Sana'a.
2: All right, joining us from Beijing is Ms. He Wenping, research fellow from Institute of West Asian and African Studies at Chinese Academy of Social Sciences. Dr. He, welcome to Global Watch as always. While the U.S. has attacked eight Iranian oil tankers in the past 4 days after Iran targeted U.S. warships, and U.S. actually threatens that any further attempt to attack U.S. ships will cost Iran more oil tankers. How serious is this escalation of conflict, especially given the situation that everything, the oil exports and the U.S. warships, Iranian oil tankers, and also the regional shipping, everything is involved in this turn of escalation?
4: Well, thank you for having me, Dongling. I think this new episode happening, just like what you described, U.S. attack Iran and the Iranian also attacking U.S., even the big ships all the way. Sometimes both Iran and the U.S. did not recognize even, saying this is not true, this is not real. But what happening is now between U.S. and Iran, they exchanged not only this military attack, also, economically, U.S. from the White House already saying now economic war on Iran, because all those military war ended up not come up with any victory, because the Iranian government remained there. This country not saying being totally destroyed. They also has been attacking to all those U.S. military bases all over in Saudi Arabia, in Qatar, in UAE. So make even U.S. suffering a lot. Even 18.

0: American soldiers also died in the past half year. There's a conflicting time. So that is why now this new situation, this paradigm in between the US, Iran, even as well as Israel, now is saying control the military contact to some extent, limited this scale of a military confrontation. From the Donald Trump's words, he said, oh, the war is over now. We are no longer make a big military attack. Now it's moving to economic war. They are even saying D-Day of economic sanction on Iran. So they are using those two as a mixed way, sometimes threatening by war or by military attack, even saying goes to which some island, this island, that island, saying this island has hosting a nuclear sites, so on and so forth. But meanwhile, gave tight sanction on Iran economy. They want to make Iran economically totally collapse, and then maybe push, they give high pressure, push this government surrender. This is the way. And the Iranian side, we can see also, after the supreme leader has been killed, actually his son step up, and then of course coming with a stronger, tougher Iranian this decision-making circles. Of course, they will not surrender, and they're even getting tougher towards this U.S. threat. So both are using two hands to deal with two hands. That is military together with economic. Iranian side already organized the so-called military this emergency commission within their government just to focus on how to handle this economic sanction coming from United States. So they have their own way to work out, because this country has been under sanction for decades now. It's not saying just the very first time suffered this economic sanction. They get used to. They have abundant experience how to overcome this kind of pressure.
1: Well, let's talk about oil prices, Dr. He, because the Houthis have stepped up their attacks on Saudi Arabia's oil infrastructure. How big of an impact we are talking?
0: Well, Houthi forces has been getting around in this conflict, from very beginning. So they also serving as one of the, how to say, side support to the Iranian side, because they make trouble and saying if the Strait of Hormuz continue being blocked by the United States, okay, the Houthis forces will do the same thing, like in the Mandas, this also another strait. That will cause the trouble to those Middle East allies with the United States, that's for sure. Actually, we have been also heard like Saudi Arabia and also together with like even Pakistan, with Turkey, they organized one of the common security agreement. Even saying this has been signed in the mega city, so-called mega agreement, saying if any member of those three, if being attacked by any other one, and then that being regarded as attacking to all of those three. Actually, now Houthi has been, has a war, this military confrontation with Saudi Arabia. But I haven't seen those other members, three, say, now let's join together to attack the Houthi forces. Maybe they don't regard the Houthi forces. This attack is that major military threat, that major military attack. It's just a tiny. So now it goes to that high level. Of course, this Houthi's involvement in the war will keep driving the oil price higher and higher. That's also not meet the demand coming from Donald Trump, this administration.
1: Thank you so much for your analysis, Dr. He Wenping.
0: My pleasure.
1: From the Institute of West Asian and African Studies at Chinese Academy of Social Sciences. Meanwhile, UK Foreign Minister Ed Miliband says Britain will introduce an import ban on goods from illegal Israeli settlements in the occupied West Bank. He says the UK has updated its position to describe Israel's entire occupation of the West Bank as unlawful.
2: The British government agrees that there is ethnic cleansing of Palestinians in areas of the West Bank, perpetrated by settler terrorists. The government believes the unlawfulness of the occupation should be reflected in the economic relationships we choose to have with the occupied territories. I do not believe the British people want us supporting the occupation by accepting products from settlements in our shops and supermarkets.
1: Israeli Foreign Minister Gideon Saar announced a series of countermeasures against Britain, including closing the British Consulate General in East Jerusalem and removing British personnel from a U.S.-led Gaza Coordination Center.

0: He also warned that Israel could take similar measures against other countries. 11 countries, including Canada, France, and several other European nations, will join the ban. The measures range from import bans to restrictions on construction and financing services to freezing assets targeting those involved in the E1 settlement project. The ministers of the 12 countries condemned the situation in the West Bank and unprecedented levels of settler violence and settlement expansion. They reaffirmed support for a negotiated two-state settlement and called on the Israeli government to immediately halt settlement expansion and ensure accountability for settler violence. The Palestinian presidency has welcomed the statement.
1: Russian President Vladimir Putin and U.S. President Donald Trump have discussed Ukraine in a phone call. Kremlin aide Yuri Ushakov says the talks were constructive and very frank. He says Putin stressed Russia has no hostile intentions toward European countries.
2: In view of the speculations about Russia's alleged hostile intentions toward European countries, it was underlined that we don't have any aggressive plans regarding Europe. Spreading myths about the Russian threat serve only to encourage European nations to increase support for Ukraine and their own military spending.
1: The Kremlin official also says Trump stressed the need to end the Ukraine conflict, noting that it would open broad and promising prospects for the full restoration of Russia-US relations. Moscow and Washington have agreed to continue efforts to resolve humanitarian issues in the Ukraine crisis, including the exchange of detained and convicted individuals. Now, Iceland's Prime Minister Kristjan Frostadottir has condemned a social media post by U.S. President Donald Trump showing Iceland and several neighboring countries covered by the U.S. flag. Now, Frostadottir says the message conveyed by the image is absurd and an insult to Icelanders, Canadians and also Greenlanders. The Prime Minister says Iceland is an independent state responsible for its own destiny, adding no other country could determine how it handles its sovereignty. Foreign Minister Torgerður Katrún Gunnarsdóttir has summoned the U.S. ambassador to make it clear the image was wholly inappropriate.
0: You're watching CGTN's Global Watch, still to come. The China International Fair for Trade and Services kicks off in Beijing with over 90 countries, regions and international organizations participating.
1: China's prices continue their moderate recovery, reflecting sustained improvement in domestic demand.

0: A vast land of 1.4 billion people. 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
1: The 2026 China International Fair for Trade in Services has opened in Beijing, and the annual event, which runs until Sunday, is a window into the latest trends shaping China's services trade. It is also the first national-level comprehensive exhibition for trade in services held in the first year of China's 15th five-year plan for development until 2030. Our reporter He Jingyi is at the fair with more details.
2: Hi, I'm standing inside Shougang Park here in Beijing, where the 2026 China International Fair for Trade and Services, or CFTS, officially opened today.

0: The theme of this year's CIFTIS is Global Services, Shared Prosperity. And there are quite a few new things to look out for this year. For the first time, CIFTIS has a dedicated China Services Exhibition area, bringing together services and innovative practices from across the country. Another big focus this year is helping Chinese companies go global. You'll find dedicated areas showcasing overseas expansion policies, solutions, and real-world cases, helping Chinese service providers reach international markets. The fair is also getting bigger and more international. This year, 19 countries, regions, and international organizations are taking part, with more than 1,800 companies exhibiting here. And if you look around, there is something else that really stands out. This is the first CIFTIS since the renovation of Shougang Park was completed. So an old steel-making site has now been turned into a modern exhibition town, while its industrial heritage has been kept and blended into the new space. So this year, CIFTIS is not just about global services, it's also about seeing how an old industrial site is being given a new life right here in Beijing.
1: And China's trade in services grew steadily in the first 7 months of this year, driven by travel and transport. Data from the Ministry of Commerce shows that services trade jumped over 8% to 4.4 trillion yuan, or 650 billion US dollars, from January to July. And exports surged more than 17% to over 1.7 trillion yuan, while imports rose over 3% to 2.7 trillion. And the trade deficit narrowed by 170 billion yuan to 900 billion. Travel and transport surged more than 27%, contributing significantly to the overall growth of service exports. And knowledge-intensive services, which include telecoms, IT, finance, intellectual property, still remained a pillar of China's export mix. And these increased more than 6.5% to nearly 2 trillion yuan, accounting for 44% of services trade.
2: And for decades, global trade was driven by physical goods. But that is changing. Services, digital platforms and data are reshaping international commerce, from financial services and tourism to education, healthcare and AI.
3: UNCTAD says services trade grew 10.5% year-on-year in the first half of this year. The WTO forecasts 4.8% growth for 2026 and sees that rising to 5.1% in 2027. The WTO points out that services have been the fastest growing trade sector for 20 years, driven by high-tech products and digital delivery. 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They've grown at an average annual rate of 7.1% over the past decade. CIFTIS 2026 is a window into this shift. Trade used to be about physical goods. Now it is goods, digital services, and data. And in the years ahead, financial services, tourism, education, healthcare, digital platforms, and AI will keep reshaping global commerce.
1: Now, for more insights, we're now joined by Mr. Liu Baocheng, Dean of the Center for International Business Ethics at the University of International Business and Economics. Mr. Liu, welcome to Global Watch, as always. Well, Hi. First of all, tell us your observation of this year's fair. What differences do you see at this year's event compared with previous years, especially the fair actually introduced the dedicated China service exhibition and things like that?
4: Yeah, I'm pretty excited about that because personally I have been involved in setting some of the agenda and giving advices for such a trade fair. And the excitement lies in the fact that, for one, The fair is becoming more and more international. It's no longer catered to local combination and integration, but more than 90 countries with hundreds of companies flocking together onto this fair shows the increasing importance of such a trade fair, because it is no longer a matter of display of innovation and talk shop, but rather it is now a very realistic matter of matchmaking and also to integrate more of the different ends of the entire supply chain into one total solution. So this is very outstanding. The other issue is that the digitization is now on the high agenda, with such a strong enabler, more of those equipments and also the sideline type of services are also being integrated together to support the manufacturing industries. And then I just say that there are still very outstanding features like tourism, healthcare, are really pretty much on increase with more of the government policy support. But I think even more importantly is the innovation that is born on the grassroots level circle. And so many small and medium-sized businesses are participating with their unique inventions and practical utilities. So that's something that's really, you know, brings the a very strong momentum for people to join hands together. And lastly, I should say, the by supporting the Chinese, the businesses going abroad with a strong service orientation. And this is also something that's very interesting.
2: Well, Mr. Liu, what are the trends in China's service trade in recent years, and how can these be aligned with, you know, national development strategies here?
4: I think this a market transformation because China used to be very proud by building its competitive advantage, you know, through local production in the manufacturer sector with skill and cost. And now innovation is on the high agenda and bring more added value in the global supply chain. And I think more importantly, it really supports a very much integrated approach for China to expand its really in the global marketplace. So, because after all, the consumers, they need a more of a total solution by combining the physical goods together with the services so that they can really enjoy the automated utility and benefit out of the provision. So that's something that China is really doing through such sort of trade fair. So on one hand, we are working together on the industrial end, which is more of a B2B, but we are catering more to the real consumer needs. So I always say, as a marketing professor, you do not only take care of the customer, but also you care the customer's care. So which is there to move until the last mile in order to create more value along the entire supply chain, and also bring benefit to the all the stakeholders that are involved.
1: Right. All right. Thank you very much, Mr. Liu Baocheng from the University of International Business and Economics. Thank you very much for your insight. And you're now watching Global Watch on CGTN. Our colleague Vivian Nunes is standing by with the top business stories today. Vivian.
5: Thanks, Dongning. China's inflation rebounded in August, driven largely by energy costs. Data released by the National Bureau of Statistics show the consumer price index rose 0.8% in August from a year ago, accelerating from July's 0.5% increase. The rebound in consumer inflation was attributed to rising energy prices, which jumped 4.1% in August from a year ago. The producer price index also quickened to 3.8% in August from July's 3.5%. Five industries related to energy, non-ferrous metals and chemicals witnessed double-digit growth in August. The 26th China International Fair for Investment and Trade is underway in Xiamen in southeast China's Fujian province until September 11th. This year's event is the biggest so far, with exhibition space up more than 60%. More than 120 countries and regions are represented. Our reporter Wang Tianyu has the details.
6: The doors are open. The 26th CIFID is underway in Xiamen. This year, the fair is bigger than ever. Total exhibition space has grown to 200,000 square meters, That's 14 specialized zones covering everything from advanced manufacturing to finance.
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0: aligning with high-standard global trade rules. We're seizing the opportunity from the pilot program to expand services trade. We're also upgrading our free trade zones, focusing on tech innovation, green development, and digital economy, all to build a more open economy, faster.
1: There's a new twist this year. For the first time, CFID has two guest countries. Finland and Saudi Arabia are taking that role. South China's Guangdong and the far west Qinghai are the two guest provinces. The fair runs around three themes: invest in China, China invest, and international investment. Over the next couple of days, there will be over 40 themed events and more than 50 project roadshows.
2: Strategic sectors like AI, semiconductors, critical minerals, or clean energy now account for almost half of the value of all new investment projects. This is why I believe gatherings like CFID matter more than ever. Because the central challenge today is no longer only to mobilize more capital. It is to connect capital to the right projects in the right places.
1: Confidence in the China market still runs high. More than 1,200 delegations and business groups showed up. They come from 129 countries and regions, plus 30 international organizations.
3: CFID is always about building trust. Last year, the fair sealed over 1,150 projects. And this year, with bigger stage and more countries and regions involved, organizers expect that number to grow. Wang Tianyu, CGTN, Xiamen, Fujian Province.
4: Let's take a look at some other business headlines that we're tracking this hour. The trade war between the US and Canada has escalated, with the White House issuing a ban on imports of Canadian dairy products, alcohol, and motorcycles. The ban came after Canada slapped retaliatory tariffs on about $20 billion worth of US goods on Tuesday. Brent crude is surging toward $100 per barrel in today's trade after Yemen's Iran-backed Houthi rebels attacked oil facilities in cities in Saudi Arabia on Tuesday. And the UK government borrowed £4.25 billion for 30 years at an interest rate of 5.82%, the highest since 1998. Long-term Treasury yields of major economies have soared on investors' concern over rising inflation due to the US war on Iran. And that's it from me for now, Dongning and Xia Cheng. I'll be back at 4:15 with Global Business.
5: Thank you very much, Vivian, for today's business headlines.
6: And still ahead on Global Watch. Prime Minister Mark Carney says Canada is now matching U.S. tariffs dollar for dollar as retaliatory levies take effect.
7: Images may appear to be identical, but looks can be deceiving. The difference is not always obvious. It has to be discovered. There are always different sides to a story. We put the focus on the details. To see more, to understand better. CGTN. See the difference.
5: Canada's counter-tariffs on U.S. goods officially went into effect on Tuesday. Prime Minister Mark Carney says the measures are needed to protect Canadians.
8: We are matching the new U.S. tariffs dollar for dollar with new tariffs of our own. Now, I don't believe in escalating the conflict. That's not constructive. But our tariffs are necessary to protect our workers, protect our companies, and our communities.
5: The counter tariffs are valued at over $20 billion and cover around 700 U.S. products, including steel, aluminum, and electronics. And they're in response to the 50% tariff the U.S. imposed on Canada last month after trade talks broke down. And following Canada's counter tariffs, the U.S. has just announced a ban on imports of Canadian alcohol, motorcycles, and dairy products effective September the 29th. The Canadian public has largely supported the government's countermeasures and are choosing local goods. But many small firms are feeling the impact and are struggling to access government support.
6: And the 18th BRICS Summit will be held in India this weekend, with trade, finance and tourism expected to dominate the agenda. Brazil's tourism minister,

0: Gustavo Fossiliano spoke with our correspondent Pablo Gabriel about why the bloc's huge population provides an opportunity for the tourism sector there.
1: The BRICS countries are home to nearly half the world's population, but direct flights between them are few. Brazil's tourism minister took part in the group's preparatory tourism meeting in India. His diagnosis is a familiar one. The South has the people, not the connections to move them around. He sat down with CGTN to discuss how to develop tourism among BRICS nations and in the broader global South.
2: Olha, o mercado BRICS é um mercado...
3: The BRICS market is a market full of challenges, because the South needs to increase connectivity for this market to be truly strong in tourism. But we also have the two largest populations in the world. We have China, India, South Africa itself, which also has very large tourism potential. So this trade group, BRICS, has a way of seeing the world, which is connecting South-South, something that was always left at the margins of global discussions, and trying to draw from this block the best we can for tourism. At this meeting I just attended, prepared to the summit at the end of the year, we were able to sit with the ministers of these countries to discuss actions in tourism. So it is still beginning, but the outlook is very good, because we have a very strong market with growing economies and people who want to see the world.
1: And then still looking towards the global South and also to outbound Brazilian tourists, because what we see in Brazil is usually most people want to go to Europe, the United States, some more travel around South America also because it's closer, and more rarely you see people seeking Africa or seeking destinations in Asia. So my question is, what can we do from the point of view of Brazil to foster, to encourage this tourism between developing nations, to get Brazilians to go to Africa, to go to Asia?
2: Eu acho que principalmente a gente precisa alinhar as ações de promoção e de conectividade.
3: I think mainly we need to align promotion and connectivity actions. A very strong example that has grown a lot. Ethiopia has a state-owned airline, Ethiopian Airlines, and this company has done brilliant work, not only in connectivity with the East, but also in attracting the market there. So when you work on a concrete connectivity action, the distance shortens and promotion can be better developed, which gives the best results. What we need in the South is to expand the development, make life easier for the Brazilian tourist or the South African tourist when they want to come, and then do the right promotion so they discover the interest that they have in experiencing these countries of the South.
1: And just then you were telling me you also had conversations with China Eastern Airlines about a line connecting China and Brazil. Has this evolved in anyhow?
3: We have talked a lot with the people from China, and they are interested in operating a direct flight to Brazil with just one technical stop. It is under discussion. We are drawing up strategies to make it happen. But even if we don't get this direct flight, I think the stronger thing is to increase the number of frequencies and the number of destinations. The Chinese tourist, when he comes to Brazil, practically always enters through São Paulo or Rio de Janeiro. The idea is to let him enter through another city, so we can shorten this distance to the northeast, to a region like the north, so that tourism in Brazil grows not only in one region, but across the whole country, given the variety of tourism that we have.
4: And a South African lawmaker says a cooperation among BRICS countries is gaining momentum despite external pressure. And he says trade in local currencies is playing a growing role. And China's investment in African infrastructure, green technology and manufacturing is also significant to this collaboration by boosting jobs and sustainable development.
5: One fundamental element of the BRICS is trading in our own local currency between ourselves and the BRICS countries. China is willing and enabling partner with the African continent that we can use our local currency on trade in terms of selling goods and services. By the way, China is the biggest trade partner of the African continent, and is the biggest trade partner.

0: of the Arab nation. China is the only country, again, that is also willing, have been part of supporting Africa infrastructure development, underpinned by the quality of the Belt and Road initiatives. It is very important. It helps us to build the ports, build the rail infrastructure. China has been leading, has been one of the greatest countries to be able to share with the rest of the world its own green hybrid and green technologies. The biggest solar, the biggest energy in China is solar, is green. It is a center of global manufacturing. It is also exporting that manufacturing within the African continent, here in South Africa and also other African countries. China is also creating employment. South Africans are working because of Chinese factories in automotive sector. This is a significant.
1: And Egypt serves as an important bridge between Africa, the Middle East and Asia. And we spoke to Egyptian journalist Hoda El-Masri about the country's potential in boosting cooperation within the bloc.
2: Egypt location gives the BRICS a natural, real gateway to Africa, the Middle East and Europe. This creates many opportunities, such as new trade routes, logistic hubs, and investment corridors. Even with their different economies, different needs, but BRICS countries share common goals like fair development, like stronger voice in global institutions, like economic independence. The country must focus on their shared interests, like trade in local currencies, infrastructure funding, sharing technology.
3: The rescue and relief operations continue in Nepal after devastating mudslide hit on August the 26th. And the fourth major airlift of emergency aid from China has arrived in Nepal, supporting ongoing operations there. And the supplies will be transported from Kathmandu Airport to the disaster-hit areas. Now, Martin Lowe reports.
4: Delivering vital assistance to communities hit hardest by the floods. A Chinese heavy-lift transport aircraft touches down at Kathmandu Airport, carrying a fresh shipment of critical rescue and relief equipment. It's the fourth major airlift China has sent to Nepal to support rescue and recovery efforts following devastating floods that have claimed more than 1,300 lives and left 5,000 people missing. The cargo includes hovercraft components to help rescuers navigate flooded terrain, flood control pumps, batteries and solar-powered lamps, as well as freezer units for mobile mortuaries. This is a truly international aid effort. There have been contributions from more than 30 countries and organisations, but with China and India, Nepal's closest neighbours, leading the way. The shipment was received by China's ambassador to Nepal, Zhang Maoming, and Nepal's Minister for Science and Technology, Mahabir Pun. From Kathmandu, the aid will be transported to the worst-hit areas. Four-wheel drive vehicles will be used where roads remain accessible, while helicopters will deliver supplies to more remote locations. In some areas, Chinese drones, capable of carrying payloads of up to 80 kilograms, will also be used. Chinese rescuers are already on the ground, joining search operations, while meteorological data from Chinese satellites is providing detailed weather information for remote and hard-to-reach areas. Martin Lowe, CGTN, Kathmandu.
1: Southwest China's Xizang was also hit by the mudslide. In Jurong Township, a border hub frequented by global travelers, local restaurant owner Cai Zhou has turned his eatery into a free canteen. He serves hot meals to up to 300 stranded Nepalese volunteers and rescuers.

0: viewers daily offering warmth amid the crisis.
1: My hometown is Yushu, Qinghai, and Jirong Township has become my second home. That's why I named my restaurant Jirong Memory. Our business picks up every year from May and runs through late October. Our customers include local residents and tourists, most of whom are travelers visiting the area, mainly from Nepal and India. In fact, nearly all staff working at restaurants in Jirong Township are Nepali nationals. When the mudslide disaster struck, we could not reach the affected areas to offer on-site help. So we did whatever we could to support the rescuers and volunteers working right here in town. In the immediate aftermath of the disaster, many Nepali people were stranded here, some out of work, others unable to return to Nepal temporarily. We provided free hot meals for them. At the peak, around 200 to 300 stranded Nepalis dined for free at our restaurant every day. For my part, I have no lingering worries. I just want to carry on with my life as usual, just like before the disaster.
0: And still to come on Global Watch. As China marks the 90th anniversary of the Long March, we hear the story of a U.S. doctor who treated CPC forces.
2: Crossed raging rivers, climbed over impossible mountains, and made it through vast grassland. They kept walking for 2 years non-stop. Most didn't survive. But those who finally made it created a new China that few thought possible. This is the Long March. The spirit of the Long March is still there. From tech innovation to rural revitalization, in every beating heart of those on the frontier. It took China to where it is today, and will take the nation even further.
3: But this year marks the 90th anniversary of the Long March, a military maneuver carried out by the Red Army in the 1930s. CGTN is broadcasting a special series to commemorate the spirit of the Long March. And U.S. Dr. George Hayton was the first foreigner to gain both membership to the Communist Party of China and Chinese citizenship. He offered medical services to frontline CPC forces and witnessed the convergence of the Red Army during the Long March. And CGTN's Wang Mengjie sat down with Zhou Yuma, son of George Hayton, to learn what was behind his choices.
4: Dr. George Hayton, knowing China as Ma Haide, initially came to Shanghai in 1933, just for epidemic diseases study. 3 years later, accompanied by American journalist Edge Snow, he went to offer his medical services at Baowan in northwest China's Shanxi province, then headquarters of the Chinese Red Army. Your father once followed the Chinese soldiers and witnessed the union of the three Red Armies during the Long March. Which moment impressed him the most?
5: Once my father was hospitalized due to illness, he told me it hurt so much then. But the worst pain was back on the road to Huining in northwest China's Gansu province when he just joined the Red Army. Soldiers had to cross the river, but most of them didn't have shoes. Seeing the soldiers barefoot, my father did the same. The river was covered with a thin layer of ice. He said he was in extreme pain when walking barefoot. After crossing the river, everyone unzipped their cotton padded jackets and held each other's feet in their laps to warm them. When his feet regained sensation, he found they were covered in bloodied wounds. I could imagine my father comfortably sleeping on a seaman's bed in Shanghai just a few months earlier, but then he had to cross an icy river barefoot. It's a sharp contrast.
4: He could sleep on his seaman's and eat steak in Shanghai, but he endured

0: so much hardship during the Long March. Why did he make such a choice?
1: My father also suffered a lot, and he knew the taste of hardship for poor people. After meeting Sun Qingling, a prominent Chinese political figure, and her friends in Shanghai, he saw what the real poor in China looked like. At a silk factory in Shanghai, he saw 11 or 12-year-old female workers spinning silk in hot alkaline water. Their hands had been soaked in water for years. Some even had broken bones. My father was a doctor, and he felt heartbroken. Why did children suffer so much? My father believed the country and government at that time should change. Sun Qingling and her friends told him there was a kind of people in China who helped the poor. They were called the Communist Party of China. Why did my father stay in the Red Army? He said he was willing to work with the military led by these outstanding leaders to help people live the better life. He walked a long journey, but what he suffered was only the small part of the long march, or in his words, only 1/10.
2: Is
0: this kind of dedication called the spirit of the long march?
1: I don't know how he fought, but he did it and made it. Apart from medical services, my father also did a lot of work on foreign affairs. He translated the news he heard on the radio into English and French. Then his Chinese peers translated them into Chinese and published it in newspapers. Every morning, there was a note on the tables of Chairman Mao Zedong, which was made with the help of my father.
0: Had Tim officially became a Chinese citizen in 1950 and made a great contribution to the country's public health system until he died in China in 1988.
3: Wang Mengjie, CGTN, Beijing.
4: And retracing the Long March, CGTN's Yang Xingmeng and international military officers have arrived in Zunyi in southwest China's Guizhou province. They visited key sites of the four crossings of the Chishui River and Lu Shanguan. Widely studied in military academies around the world, the campaign remains difficult to explain. Standing by rivers and mountain passes, they explore how the terrain, uncertainty, and split-second decisions shaped one of the most remarkable turning points of the Long March.
5: Chiang Kai-shek once called this campaign the greatest humiliation of his military career, and Mao Zedong called it his proudest moment. You see, same battle, completely different memories. Yes, this is the second stop of my Long March journey across China, and this time, I'm in Guizhou. This must be the most alcoholic town in China. Seriously, you can smell alcohol in the air. This tiny town, Mao Tai Town, was where one of the most extreme survival stories in the world took place. Yes, that Mao Tai, this town. 19 years ago, it somehow became the site of one of the most improbable military operations in modern history.
6: Puerto del Cruce, que quedó en la historia de China.
7: 30,000 people for the Red Army and 400,000 people for the opposition.
8: Mirando el entorno geográfico y también el clima. O sea, no es muy fácil hacer un cruce en estas condiciones.
9: There wasn't a bridges, so they have to cross the river with bamboo, canoes, and also the history said that they use some doors of the house and swim. The river was deep and very cold.
8: O sea, caminaron muchos kilómetros, estaban cansados.
10: Сражаясь против армии, которая защищала противоположный берег.
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5: Even today, military academies around the world still study this battle, including West Point in the U.S., and apparently repeated simulations still struggle to figure out how this maneuver actually worked.
9: If you put that on a war game 100 times, maybe loses 95.
10: Поэтому это изучается в институтах, и я думаю, что это не зря.
9: War is not just a mathematics.
5: Yeah.
9: You need discipline. You need leadership and also the resilience of the Chinese people.

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1: You know, the deeper I go into this journey, the less the Long March feels like mythology. And the more it feels like a chain of impossible decisions made under extreme pressure. And honestly, the more you go into Guizhou, the more you realize that Terran itself may have been one of the biggest characters in this story. This is Loshangguan, another major battlefield from the Long March, and it's actually connected to the four crossings of the Chushui River too. So after the second crossing of the Chushui River, the Red Army suddenly turned back toward Loshangguan, launched a surprise attack here, and then later crossed the river again at Maotai, where we were earlier, which means all these places we visited were actually part of the same operation, and nothing about this operation moved in a straight line.
0: Операции, будь то это наступление, отступление, это зависит от местности.
1: This place must have been a nightmare to attack. Also, this is an old enemy trench, which means the Red Army had to fight their way uphill from below before taking this position. And you saw how hard it was for us just to walk up here. And just imagine doing that while under fire. And by the way, there weren't any stairs here back then.
2: Hablamos de que quien domina las alturas, la parte más alta, tiene un control de todo el lugar. 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
1: And then you get to this bridge connecting two mountain peaks. This whole place feels so cinematic, and you really start to understand why Terran ships everything here. See, it's a nightmare of a place to attack from below. Some things just make more sense when you see them yourselves. I mean, you can study military history from classrooms, or you can come here and feel the mountains by yourself.
3: Лошугуньганская победа в этом перевале, вот где мы сейчас находимся, первое сначала великого похода китайской Красной армии и осуществлению дальнейших побед, осуществить третьи и четвертые переправы через реку Чишуай.
1: From here, they were finally able to hold the position instead of fighting uphill for it, and Loshangguan became the major victory of the Long March.
4: Estas montañas, si pudieran hablar, nos dirían de cuánto hicieron los soldados del Ejército Rojo aquí, cuánto sacrificio, cuánta sangre y cuántas vidas entregaron. 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
1: These trees were planted later, they call it the Hero Forest. And they really do look like soldiers still standing guard here. And you know, there's a famous line Mao wrote about Loshangguan.
5: All right, now watching Global Watch on CGTN, here's a recap of today's major stories. The U.S. destroys five Iranian tankers, prompting Iran to target U.S. base in Jordan in retaliation.
6: 12 countries say they will restrict trade with Israeli settlements in the West Bank.
5: More than 90 countries, regions, and international organizations are participating in this year's China International Fair for Trade and Services.
6: And China marks the 90th anniversary of the Long March, a historic military maneuver carried out by the Red Army.
5: Well, we've been talking about the Long March, and this year marks the 90th anniversary of this legacy of Long March military maneuver in China's military history. An important event in this history of the Long March is the 1934 Battle of Xiangyang River. A little over a month earlier, when it set out on the journey, the Red Army numbered 86,000 men and women. But the brutal fighting at Xiangyang River reduced its ranks to just over 30,000, and that means 56,000 lives
6: exactly.
5: were lost.
6: Still, the fallen are not forgotten. 90 years after the Long March, their families continue to bring azaleas from home to honor the heroes. We leave you with images of this quiet ritual of remembrance that bridges

0: Hello, and thank you for joining us on this edition of The World Today here on CGTN. I'm Zoe Yun, live in Beijing. Iran says it has launched missiles toward U.S. targets in Jordan. It's the latest retaliation after the U.S. military says it destroyed five Iranian crude oil tankers near Iran's Harg Island on Tuesday. The U.S. says its strikes were in response to attacks by the Islamic Revolutionary Guard Corps, or IRGC, on a U.S. Navy warship over the past 2 days. The IRGC Navy says it captured one of U.S. Army unmanned submarines at the entrance of the Strait of Hormuz, a claim the U.S. denies. Walter Morey says more from Washington, D.C.
1: Tuesday, Iranian media confirmed the strikes about 4 miles from Karg Island, hours after several explosions were reported near Iran's oil hub. According to the broadcast, a small tanker was hit by a missile, but there were no casualties. Now, satellite images show dozens of tankers gathered near the island. The U.S. strikes come one day after reports that Iran attacked a U.S. Navy warship. The Wall Street Journal reported no American vessels were hit in the attack, and that story comes hours after Tehran said it captured a U.S. submersible. New images are coming in of the smart submarine. The IRGC Navy says it caught the unmanned sub Tuesday. Iranian officials say it was detected and taken near the entrance of the Strait of Hormuz. However, a spokesperson for U.S. Central Command denied those claims. According to the CENTCOM official, the submarine drone was surveying waters in the region the day before when it malfunctioned.
0: Iran has released video of its missile attacks on U.S. targets in Jordan. It shows the missiles being launched toward a U.S. airbase in Jordan's Al Azraq in retaliation for the U.S. attacks on five Iranian oil tankers. Jordan's military says its air defense systems intercepted 18 of 20 ballistic missiles originating from Iranian territory. It says two other missiles fell in unpopulated areas with no casualties reported. Yemen's Houthi rebels have launched drone and missile strikes targeting four Saudi cities, wounding 73 civilians and hitting oil installations. Energy operations were temporarily shut down. Fighting is also intensifying inside Yemen, with both sides trading

0: The UN warns the escalation threatens peace talks. Ahmed Al-Fendi reports from Sana'a.
1: Saudi Arabia accused Yemen's Ansar Allah of attacking civilian economic targets inside the kingdom, saying the strikes left at least 73 civilians wounded, including women and children. The fighting has also intensified across Yemen, with several provinces hit by strikes and cruise missiles. Ansar Allah military spokesman Yahya Sarin said Saudi Arabia carried out strikes on Al-Jawf, Al-Baida, Marib and Taiz. Government forces, however, claimed responsibility for the attacks. Ansar Allah warned that what it called an escalation and violation of Yemen's sovereignty would not go unanswered, threatening to punish Saudi Arabia. In Al-Jawf, Sana'a authorities said an airstrike hit the central prison, killing and injuring 14 people. The government has also expanded its military operations. Its forces announced a new front in Al-Jawf in northeastern Yemen and launched an offensive in Al-Baida in the country's central region. Elsewhere, fighting and shelling persisted in Taiz in southwestern Yemen and along the Red Sea coast. Ansar Allah said it had targeted government military gatherings east of Al-Jawf. It also released footage purportedly showing attacks on weapons trucks traveling from Saudi Arabia through the Al-Wadi'a border crossing in Hadramaut province. The latest escalation has drawn concern from UN envoy to Yemen Hans Greenberg. He warned that continued fighting across multiple fronts could further widen the conflict and jeopardize efforts to reach a political settlement. Ihab Al-Fendi, CGTN, Sana'a.
0: Canada's counter-tariffs on U.S. goods officially went into effect on Tuesday. Prime Minister Mark Carney says the measures are needed to protect Canadians.
2: We are matching the new U.S. tariffs dollar for dollar with new tariffs of our own. Now, I don't believe in escalating the conflict. That's not constructive. But our tariffs are necessary to protect our workers, protect our companies, and our communities.
0: The counter tariffs are valued at over $20 billion and cover around 700 U.S. products, including steel, aluminum, and Dow electronics. They are in response to the 50% tariff the U.S. imposed on Canada last month after trade talks broke down. Following Canada's counter tariffs, the U.S. has just announced a ban on imports of Canadian alcohol, motorcycles, and dairy products, effective September the 29th. The Canadian public has largely supported the government's countermeasures and are choosing local goods. But many small firms are feeling the impact and are struggling to access government support. Nina DeBries reports from Toronto.
3: As Canada's counter-tariffs start, a new survey from Nanos Research for CTV News shows that 59% of Canadians support Canada's counter-tariffs against U.S. imports.
4: And 75% of Canadians support Prime Minister Mark Carney's decision to reject the recent trade deal with the U.S. The survey also showed that 78% of Canadians are increasingly buying local products as much as possible, and that more than 50% do not view the U.S. as a trustworthy ally. As for Canadian businesses, many here are impacted by both the U.S. tariffs and Canada's counter-tariffs, according to a recent survey from the Canadian Federation of Independent Business, also known as CFIB. The CFIB survey also said that 18% of small exporters and 11% of small importers who have been impacted by this trade war could stop being financially viable if the trade war continues for another 3 months or more. A CFIB spokesperson says many businesses are having to pivot how they operate.
5: The businesses that are impacted by the U.S. tariffs, that's already happened. They are now having to adjust clientele. We've heard from some that, it's just not viable to sell into the States anymore. And so now they're looking at new markets, whether here within Canada or abroad. And from the importers, we're hearing the same thing, that a 50% counter tariff is really going to hurt. It's going to weigh a lot on a lot of business decisions, whether that is, maintaining existing staffing levels, whether that is scaling back on investments.
4: The Canadian government has offered additional financial support for businesses, but CFIB says that small businesses often do not qualify. They want to see more direct support for small business owners.
3: As to when or if trade talks between Canada and the U.S. resume remains unclear. In the meantime, Prime Minister Mark Carney has said that Canada is ready to sit down and strike a deal when the Americans are ready, but that the Trump administration also has to change its behavior towards Canada. Nina DeVries, CGTN, Toronto.
0: Russian President Vladimir Putin and U.S. President Donald Trump have discussed Ukraine in a phone call. Kremlin aide Yuri Ukhachev says that the talks were constructive and very frank. He says Putin stressed Russia has no hostile intentions toward European countries.
6: In view of the speculations about Russia's alleged hostile intentions toward European countries, it was underlined that we don't have any aggressive plans regarding Europe. Spreading myths about the Russian threat serve only to encourage European nations to increase support for Ukraine and their own military spending.
0: The Kremlin official also says Trump stressed the need to end the Ukraine conflict, noting that it would open broad and promising prospects for the full restoration of Russia-U.S. relations. Moscow and Washington have agreed to continue efforts to resolve humanitarian issues in the Ukraine crisis, including the exchange of detained and convicted individuals. The 2026 China International Fair for Trade and Services is open in Beijing. The annual event, which runs until Sunday, is a window into the latest trends shaping China's services trade. It's also the first national-level comprehensive exhibition for trade and services held in the first year of China's 15th five-year plan for development until 2030. Our reporter He Jingyi is at the fair with more details.
7: 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The fair is also getting bigger and more international. This year, 19 countries, regions, and international organizations are taking part, with more than 1,800 companies exhibiting here. And if you look around, there is something else that really stands out. This is the first CIFTIS since the renovation of Shougang Park was completed. So an old steel-making site has now been turned into a modern exhibition town, while its industrial heritage has been kept and blended into the new space. So this year, CIFTIS is not just about global services, it's also about seeing how an old industrial site is being given a new life right here in Beijing.
0: That's all we have for this edition of World Today. I'm Zhou Yun in Beijing. Thanks for watching and stay tuned for more news updates coming up next on CGTN.

0: Coming up on Sports Scene, Jose Mourinho welcomes old club Inter Milan to the Bernabeu and watches his Real Madrid side open their Champions League campaign with a win. Aryna Sabalenka survives the biggest test of her US Open title defence against Wimbledon winner Linda Noskova to reach the semi-finals. And the WTT champions Macau gets underway with the usual suspects getting off to good starts. Hello, thanks for joining us on Sports Scene. We're live from Beijing. I'm Mike Fox. Jose Mourinho welcomed one of his old clubs to the Bernabeu on Tuesday and watched his Real Madrid side beat Inter Milan 2-1 to open their Champions League campaign. However, the home fans left the ground still not happy with the team's overall performance. They suffered their first loss to Real Betis in La Liga on the weekend. And in this match, the fans single out Kylian Mbappe and Vinicius Jr. for criticism. Expectations are high for Mourinho's second spell with the club, and some supporters believe the performances haven't been good enough so far. In this encounter, it's Inter who dominate possession, but are the architects of their own downfall. An error from defender Jan Bissek allows Mbappe to open the scoring in the 14th minute. That's his 71st goal in the competition, and he is fifth on the all-time Champions League list. Then, 9 minutes later, keeper Josep Martinez stupidly tries to get past Federico Valverde, who says thanks very much in making it 2-0. Carlos Augusto pulls one back with 13 minutes left, but it ends 2-1. Mourinho left relieved with the win, but understood his keeper, Thibaut Courtois, was the reason for it.
1: Partido loco.
2: A crazy game, but of a craziness that I don't really like. I prefer much more being able to score 5, 6 or 7 and having absolute control and not needing an absolutely incredible goalkeeper. I told Thibaut Courtois that in today's game, whoever decided the best player on the pitch was asleep. Because if they don't pick Courtois as the best player on the pitch today,

0: day, he's never going to be the best player on the pitch. Not to take anything from Fede Valverde, who was picked as best player of the match.
1: In Portugal, Erling Haaland scores twice after halftime to give Man City a 2-0 win at Porto, making it four straight victories under new boss Enzo Maresca. City controlled possession and finished with 10 shots on target. Porto failed to register a single attempt and have keeper Diogo Costa to thank for keeping them in the contest at the break. But after the restart, City do find the breakthrough. Haaland heads in Enzo Fernandez's cross 2 minutes into the second 45. He adds a second, a minute into stoppage time. This time, Ryan Aitnori with the assist. The Norwegian striker has now scored 59 goals in 59 Champions League appearances. City's next European match is a real test at home because they welcome two-time defending champions PSG.
2: Yeah, absolutely, yes. I think the performance was a complete performance on the ball and off the ball for the 95 minutes. Even first half, I think we create enough chances to win the game. The keeper was very good. And then second half, we just try to continue in the same way. And overall, I think we deserve to win the game. We know in these kind of games, you know, when you come here, it's always difficult or tricky because the environment, because the way they grow up. No, it's normal, but I think we dealt with that very good.
1: Harry Kane, Erling Haaland, Rodri and Lamine Yamal have been named on this year's Ballon d'Or men's shortlist in what could be its most competitive race ever. Claudia Pina and Alexia Poiteles have been named on the women's side. The men's race is the hardest to predict in a long time, as there was arguably no real standout individual player during the past season. After scoring a career-high 61 goals in all competitions for Bayern Munich last term, England captain Kane could become the first Englishman to win the award since Michael Owen in 2001. He faces strong competition from Rodri, who was crowned best player at the World Cup after captaining Spain to the title. His teammate Yamal not only won the World Cup, but also La Liga with Barcelona. Meanwhile, veteran Poiteles could land a third women's Ballon d'Or after winning a 10th league title with Barcelona last season. But she will face stiff competition from Spain teammate Pina.
3: 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Our reporters are at home across the globe. 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CGTN. See the difference.
1: Aryna Sabalenka is still on course to make it three US Open titles from as many appearances. The 28-year-old was able to edge Wimbledon winner Linda Noskova and reach the semi-finals where Jessica Pegula now awaits. Sabalenka at the bottom there enters this clash yet to drop a set this year at Flushing Meadows and looked impressive in her round of 16 win over Taylor Townsend. But against Noskova, things are not as simple. The Czech won an unlikely first major title at Wimbledon this year by beating compatriot Karolina Muchova. The 21-year-old shows that she can go toe-to-toe with the best once again here. The opening frame needs a tiebreak, which is Sabalenka's speciality, having won a record 21 consecutive tiebreaks at the Slams earlier this year. It's no real surprise she dominates this one. But the Belarusian then struggles to contain her opponent's serve and Noskova ends up winning the second 6-3. While Sabalenka will lose her number one ranking if Elena Rybakina reaches the semi-finals and she trails 4-2 in the decider. Sabalenka bounces back and this ace puts her 5-4 up en route to a 10-point tiebreak. And then a courageous ace on her second serve sees Sabalenka win it 10-7. The six-time Grand Slam champion now has won 18 straight matches at Flushing Meadows Home favourite Pegula is next for a place in the final.

0: after she beat fellow American Emma Navarro a bit earlier on.
1: I'm just super happy that I put myself in the position where I have chance to go for three-peat, even though I'm still far away from that. But what I learned from the Australia is, like, it's really important to shut down all of the noises and having that on the back of your mind. There's nothing wrong about that. You just, as long as you're focusing on yourself, as long as you're ready to fight, basically.
0: It's fair to say that Jiang Qinwen has taken this year's US Open by storm. After needing to go through qualifying, she has now reached the quarterfinals thanks to a pair of stunning comebacks in the previous two rounds. Elena Rybakina stands in her way, but you wouldn't bet against another upset. China's Zhang bounced back from five games down in the decider to win seven games in a row and upset Madison Keys in the third round. Then she staged another epic comeback from five games down in the first set against Iga Swiatek and ended up stunning the six-time Grand Slam winner in straight sets. The 23-year-old will be hoping to improve on her serving after landing just 41% of her first serves against Swiatek. The Olympic champion has only ever defeated Kazakhstan's Rybakina once in their five previous meetings and has it all to do against the two-time major winner, who will, as we said earlier, will become world number one if she beats Jiang. Now, Chen Yi defeated Yet Yi Tian in straight games to reach the round of 16 at the WTT Champions Macau, where she looks to win a first title of 2026. China's Chen makes a good start to win the first game, 11-6. But Chinese Taipei's Ye bounces back to cut the gap to 2 points when Chen hits long in the second. However, Chen keeps up the solid form to win this long rally with a powerful smash and claims the game 11-8. The eighth seed then closes out the third 11-8 also and will next meet Elizabeth Abria Amian in the round of 16. 11-8. On the men's side, China's Chen Yuan Yu eases past Egypt's Omar Assar in straight games. Chen starts aggressively to win the first game 11-9. Chen is even better in the second and takes it 11-7. And even though he trails 8-4 in the third, Chen bounces back and narrows the gap to 3 points. It's match point not long after that. Chen wins the game 11-9. And more importantly for him, reaches the second round. Now, Chinese motorcycle manufacturer ZX Moto is continuing to improve its position within the sport after its French rider, Valentin Devisse, came third in the French round of the Superbike World Championship this weekend. The finish adds to his wins from stops in Portugal, Hungary, the Czech Republic and Italy. CGTN Sarah Coates has more.
2: Valentin Devisse!
3: At the Manicourt Circuit in central France, Valentin Devisse is very much at home. The Frenchman racing here in front of a home crowd and doing it in some of the best form of his career. But behind that form is something completely new, the bike underneath him.
4: Devisse took a chance on a Chinese bike few Europeans have heard of. A season of wins and podium places later, that gamble is looking pretty good.
5: It's a bike that always gives me a lot of confidence in the handling, and I think we are very strong going in the turn. That's our strong point.
3: But he's doing much more than riding the bike. He's also developing it.
6: When we choose Valentin, it's because we were sure that he was the best rider for this project, because he's talented. He is a good tester, and he was very motivated to get this challenge. The right feeling and connection with my engineers. And they replay immediately to our request, and in 65 days we build this bike together.
3: And when Devisse went to China, he witnessed the mindset driving that pace.
7: I really like the leadership of the Chinese people. They are very kind people, which I like, and also the mentality of trying to always do the best.
3: What they have. Built at speed and proven on the track. For Devisse, it's a gamble that's put him right at the front. Sarah Coates, CGTN, Manicourt Circuit.
0: And finally for now,

Zhao Jinhong was in stunning form at China's National Weightlifting Championships in Hunan. The 25-year-old won 3 gold medals in the women's 49 kilograms category. And we start with the snatch. Zhao, who is a world champion and a world record holder in the 45 kilograms division, lifts 93 kilos in the snatch to win gold by a huge margin of 7 kilos. Then in the clean and jerk, Fu Jian's Zhu Qionlian gives her Guangxi rival some stiff competition with a heave of 113 kilograms to lead after 2 attempts. But Zhao holds up under pressure and hoists 114 on her final attempt to win the gold. She also claims the overall title with a total of 207. Zhu takes silvers in the clean and jerk and the total. Okay, I'm going to leave you for now with some more highlights from the US Open. Be sure to check us out using the handle CGTN Sports Scene across X, Facebook, and YouTube. And join me for more Sports Scene in around 2 hours' time. I'll see you then.

0: The Yellow River flows gently on and on, while the towering Hulan Mountains stand proud and majestic. Within the twin embrace of these two natural marvels, all beings are nourished. So it is that the lands of Ningxia Hui Autonomous Region bear the marks of brilliant civilization. A river and a mountain, like a mother and father, created scenery, gave birth to lives, and made the scroll of history slowly unfold. What's without doubt is that today's Ningxia is a masterpiece that human beings and nature have created together. As far back as 40,000 years ago, people had already come to Shui Dong Go by the Yellow River, where they made a living by fishing, hunting, and farming. So it was that they opened the doors to civilization and made themselves part of the history of this place. A million years ago, the Yellow River flowed here, enriching the land with abundant water and grass and fostering the growth of all living things. 40,000 years ago, ancient humans settled by the banks of the Yellow River, thriving by fishing, hunting, and farming. Some 500 years ago, the armies of the Ming Dynasty arrived here, constructing the Great Wall to guard the territory of their country. As the earliest excavated site of the Paleolithic period in China, geological and paleontological surveys and archaeological excavations have taken place here since 1923.
1: 对这个地层里面所有的人类的遗物，我们都要对它进行仔细的收集。其实我们就是复原一个当时人类的生活的场景。
0: Li Yulong once participated in the archaeological excavation of Site 1 of the Shui Dong Go site. At this site, the most important discoveries have been stone tools.
1: 水东沟遗址第一地点发掘这些石器标本里面。
0: None of these were created by mere chance. Before carefully crafting and shaping them, these prehistoric designers would do careful planning and then flake off the stones. The resulting stone tools, with their thin and sharp edges, were highly effective at cutting and scraping.
1: 在我们中国本土发现的勒瓦勒瓦技术非常的少，很长时间以来只有水洞沟这一个地点。而我们知道，这种石器它的起源地并不是我们中国，而是在旧大陆的西侧，特别是欧洲、西亚等地。In
0: 1923, French paleontologists Pierre Teilhard de Chardin and Emile Lissan first discovered a number of these Levallois cores at Shui Dong Go. These, they concluded, belong to the same system as the Upper Paleolithic remains found in Western Eurasia and Siberia. It is hard for us to imagine what kind of forces drove cross-continental interactions in that distant era. The straight-line distance between Site 1 and Site 2 is only 50 meters, yet the same raw materials for stone tools gave rise to two entirely distinct stone tool cultures.
1: 第二地点呢，就是典型的中国北方的这种石片工业系统，它是一种比较简单的就地取材打下来的石片。这种小石片技术呢，其实在我们中国旧石器早期100多万年前就已经出现了。水东沟第二地点代表着我们中国本土人群的一个连续进化、连续发展的过程。When
0: the people living at Shui Dong Go carefully crafted these stone tools for hunting and gathering food all those millennia ago, they did something extraordinary. Far from simply chipping a few stones, unwittingly, they had achieved a mass leap forward in human progress. Today, replicating these stone tools allows us to better understand the efforts of ancient people to tame the natural forces that govern their lives.
2: 这些小石片呢，因为它有很锋利的这个边缘，狩猎到动物，我们就可以直接用它来做一些切割呀、刮削的这些功能。试试这个锋利程度。
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0: an immersive experience utilizing sound, light, electricity, and holographic imaging vividly recreates life as it was lived by ancient humans along the banks of the Yellow River in Ningxia. Time flows gently here, just like the Yellow River itself. But as it does so, we see how the tribal groups of Shui Dong Go continuously innovated their stone tools, discovering new uses for stone.
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0: Compared to the cold, silent stone tools, this thrilling performance is better at catching the eye of visitors. The roaring fire is the star of the stage today. In prehistoric Shui Dong Go, fire was the first force of nature that ancient people learned to harness. The collision of fire and stone sparked off something amazing, the dawn of civilization.
1: We combine modern and ancient methods to create the stone.
2: 现在咱们就把这个土都给它盖到上面去，盖严实了，就是每个角落都给它盖。哇，好烫手，这下面特别的烫。哇，好香，好香，好香，焦黄焦黄。
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2: Today, as we face the scroll that bears witness to tens of thousands of years at Shui Dong Guo, there are still more echoes waiting to be heard. These may be in the fields of tourism, scientific investigation, leisure, or military exploration. The Yellow River flows from south to north.Seeking its path to the sea between the Hulan Mountains and the Ordos Plateau. On this land, generations of people living and working today have also been searching for their own spiritual landmarks. Time remains silent, yet stones can speak volumes. On the mountain roads in the Hulan Mountains and beside the mountain passes, this rock art with its rugged lines and vivid shapes.Speaks in the simple yet genuine language of the childhood of mankind. They record lifelike scenes from the distant past, allowing us today to trace the origins of our artistic aspirations.
3: 我是在80年代末第一次呢在贺兰山呢发现了岩画。
2: Zhang Shuju, the founder of Impression Rock Art,didn't realize that gazing upon the Hulan Mountains 34 years ago would determine his life's destiny.
3: 作为一个艺术工作者，当时呢就被各种不同形态的岩画所震撼。
2: In the eyes of the people of Ningxia, the Hulan Mountains form a skyline that runs parallel to the Yellow River. Geographically, it serves as the natural boundary between the Tengger Desert and the Yellow River wetlands.This area was a place where ancient northern ethnic groups, such as the Xiongnu, Xianbei, Turk, and Tangut, practiced nomadic herding and hunting, and thrived. Generations of peoples on the grassland passed through the mountain paths, searching for fertile waters and grasses, nurtured by the Yellow River's banks. They also left traces of their joys, sorrows, blessings, and wishes on the steep and ancient rocks of the Hulan Mountains.The images are carved high up, each piece that has survived, basking in the sun by day, bathed in moonbeams by night, is incredibly fortunate, and all the more precious. Thanks to the capable hands of Zhang Chuju, these vigorous lines have made the transition from the rocks to paper. After discovering the rock art in the late 1980s, he spent 4 years making rubbings of them. So far,He has over 1,000 rubbings of the rock art. Hunting, sacrifices, dances, and battles, more than 10,000 images amount to a gigantic spiritual scroll stretching from the late Paleolithic period to the era of the Western Xia. That's a period that spans more than 10,000 years. The creators of these rock paintings left behind no names, yet they have bestowed on us a gift.The world that existed within their hearts all those years ago.
4: 第一次站在贺兰山岩画的面前呢，像看到一封封人类在童年时代留下来的信。这些来自远古的神秘而生动的线条，让我激动并充满了敬意。
2: In these lively drawings and mysterious patterns, ancient people engaged in something momentous: silent conversations with nature.Although their techniques were simple and naive, they conveyed a poetic sense of romantic imagination. This artistic language, crafted by time, requires no translation. Even after thousands of years, it can still touch people's hearts. For Zhang Xiaohong, leader of an acrobatic troupe, this language of art provides her with enlightening insights regarding the continuity of tradition.
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3: The sun god is one of the most iconic images to be found in the rock art repertoire of the He Lan Mountains. It's perched more than 20 meters above the ground on the rock face. Silent and dignified, it is the master of all its surveys. Even after thousands of years, its splendor remains undiminished. The location of the sun god is close to where the He Lan Mountains begin. At the beginning of each and every day, the sun god stares out at the rising sun.When our ancestors chose this spot to chisel the first line, they must have bid farewell to the cold of the night, welcoming the light and warmth under the watchful gaze of the sun god. They believed that hard work under the sun would be rewarded with peace, prosperity, and happiness. For more than 30 years, Zhang Shuizhi has been in deep conversation with art carved into the He Lan Mountains. Now he has his own art to share.By combining his understanding of rock paintings with traditional Chinese ink and Western colors, he has created Impression Rock Art. The ancient rock paintings narrate the connection between heaven, earth, and humanity, achieving a sublimation from life to art. Today's artists are also using a richer palette to initiate the return from art back to life.
0: 胳膊伸直。你们的状态，你们的眼神，你们看到什么了？有没有看到贺兰山？手使劲儿，这两只手就像太阳神的那个图案一样啊，让我看到正面，别扭着。一二三四五六七八，情绪啊，咔的碎碎碎，小碎步小碎步。那岩画里面，它的表现出的一种语言，他们的内心真的是那种敬畏、善良、勇敢，他们的这种场景确实带给我们无限的遐想。把我们老祖先留给我们这种文化也好，语言也好，还这种人与自然和谐生存的这么一种意识，让更多的年轻人去了解、去领悟，并且呢，把这种精神不仅是带入我们当代人的生活里，也更好地传承给我们后人。
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3: The mountains gaze upon rivers, and the years flow on like water. 10,000 years ago, humanity began to stand out from all living beings in nature, using art as a medium.To start emotional exchanges between people. Today, those naive strokes have left the rock faces, transcended time, and emerged from the He Lan Mountains. Beyond the mountains and hills, they've been transformed into all kinds of charm and beauty. The long river of culture always surges and rushes forward, remaining forever vibrant on its journey through time.Like the veins of civilization itself, sections of the Great Wall, built in various dynasties, stretch across the land of Ningxia. By virtue of their very existence, these represent a voluminous book of history, chronicling the step-by-step growth of the Chinese nation. The walls that traverse deserts and overlook the beacon towers in the valleys were once the guarantors of people's safety, the bastions of territorial integrity. However, over a longer span of time, they became bridges for mutual communication and benefit. On both sides of the Great Wall, there were homes.
5: 小的时候，我们在家里上房上就可以看到长城。哎，每当远远的看到长城的时候，那肯定就是兴奋，特别高兴。
3: In the eyes of Tao Ray Jen, the Great Wall is a distant scenic vista that can be seen from the doorstep. It winds its way from the horizon, surmounting the numerous peaks of the Hulan Mountains, weathering whatever is thrown at it by the winds and sands of history. It stretches across the entrance of Chao Hu Village, where eventually it finds its way to Tao Ray Jen's paintbrush. Ningxia in ancient times was a borderland between agrarian and nomadic peoples. Beginning in the Warring States period, six dynasties, including Qin, Han, Sui, Song, and Ming, have made contributions to the Great Wall in Ningxia. After the failure of the Tumu crisis, the Ming dynasty lost control over the He Tao region. This meant that an increased defensive burden fell on Ningxia, leading to extensive construction of the Great Wall in the area.
6: 在六百年前，咱们开始南方人，这个地方呢有个迁徙图，祖祖辈辈过长江南迁，到了甘肃河西这个地方以后呢，繁衍生息。
3: Tao Ray Jen's ancestors moved to the northwest garrison in the Ming Dynasty. They were ordered to cross the Yellow River and came to Chao Hu Village at the foot of the Hulan Mountains. They had to remain stationed at the frontier, and it was also their duty to participate in the construction of the Ming Dynasty's Great Wall.
6: 祖先的这个汗水有多少，我们现在说不清，但是血肯定是留在这个地方的。也就是精神上的长城，祖先的自始至终的就在这个地方，就是长城的一部分，就是这个长城的一砖一瓦。
3: The Great Wall protects the homeland, and the family guards the Great Wall. The destinies of people and the Great Wall are intertwined here, moving from the annals of history into Tao Ray Jin's artistic creations. Unlike the traditional brick-built Great Wall,Tao Ray Jen often depicts the rammed earth sections of the Great Wall in her paintings. Ningxia's terrain is diverse. Mountains, rivers, deserts, gullies, and gorges, all are to be found here. The construction of the Great Wall largely utilized local materials, such as rammed earth, stone, and bricks. Some sections were even made by carving mountains into walls.Such a variety of construction materials also reflects the diverse and rich geographical landscape of the Great Wall in Ningxia.
5: 我们长城去封布的时候呢，图长城呢，就是根据它这个山的绵延起伏的走势，它是每到一个山的高处才有一个烽火台。
3: 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Together, these stretch for over 1,500 kilometers. It took more than 2,000 years and the sweat and blood of countless people to build, protects the Ningxia Plain within the embrace of the Yellow River.Time, fate, and the land itself have together constructed a boundless, yet tangible, Great Wall Museum across Ningxia, one that tells its tale in the enduring language of cold stone.
7: 站到那个长城脚下，我有一个感觉就是想流泪。它承载着一段的历史，一段记忆。
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3: Gao Wangdong and Chen Jing are a couple.Both are enthusiasts for the Great Wall. In their daily life, they take their cameras and equipment to inspect the remnants of the Great Wall in Yanshu County. Even on routine expeditions, they still manage to come face to face with the unexpected.
9: Hey, this is the Tao Ji.
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2: 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But most of the items Gao Wendong and Chen Jing have collected are related to daily life on the wall.
0: 长城两边它不是天天打仗，大部分时间还是太平。
2: Along the Great Wall in Ningxia, there are numerous sites where there is evidence that markets were held. This highlights another aspect of the Great Wall's history.
3: 这个是东关门，也就是长城关的东边台基。
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2: The Great Wall actually marked the boundary between agrarian and nomadic civilizations. The markets established along the wall made it possible for warfare to give way to trade. Peace, exchange, and mutual benefit became the order of the day. Win-win. Here, the Great Wall was not a dividing barrier, but rather a connecting bridge.Guarding the aspiration for peaceful coexistence and shared prosperity among different ethnic groups. In place of uncertainty came peace and stability.
5: Changcheng, its meaning is very beautiful, also represents home, also represents peace. Having Changcheng, the heart is comfortable.
2: The Great Wall has come to be a portal to history. You could almost say that it's a way of accessing the very soul of the people here. At the foot of the Great Wall, we are able to trace the heartbeat of the past, measure the footsteps of time, gaze at the setting sun over the endless river, and bask in the brilliance of the Milky Way. The Great Wall of Ningxia, glorious, yet approachable and tangible,History at your fingertips. That the Yellow River meets with the Great Wall in Ningxia is as fortunate as it is inevitable. Here, history and spirit meet, creating both an opening through which the past may be viewed and leaving behind a legacy. While the Great Wall stands firm and unyielding, life moves relentlessly forward.With love and yearning, inspiring new creations.

0: there are millions of stories. Each one can open new perspectives, new possibilities. 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We put the pieces together to find what really matters to you. All around the world, all around the clock. Our reporters are at home across the globe. 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

0: The U.S. destroys five Iranian tankers, prompting Iran to target a U.S. base in Jordan in retaliation. 12 countries say they will restrict trade with Israeli settlements in the West Bank. More than 90 countries, regions, and international organizations are participating in this year's China International Fair for Trading Services. This is The World Today on CGTN. I'm Seth Chung in Beijing. Our top story, Iran says it has launched missiles toward U.S. targets in Jordan. It's the latest retaliation after the U.S. military says it destroyed five Iranian crude oil tankers near Iran's Harg Island on Tuesday. The U.S. says its strikes were in response to attacks by the Islamic Revolutionary Guard Corps, or IRGC, on a U.S. Navy warship over the past 2 days. The IRGC Navy says it captured one of the U.S. Army's unmanned submarines at the entrance of the Strait of Hormuz, a claim the U.S. denies. Walter Morris reports.
1: Tuesday, Iranian media confirmed the strikes about 4 miles from Karg Island, hours after several explosions were reported near Iran's oil hub. According to the broadcast, a small tanker was hit by a missile, but there were no casualties. Now, satellite images show dozens of tankers gathered near the island. The U.S. strikes come one day after reports that Iran attacked a U.S. Navy warship. The Wall Street Journal reported no American vessels were hit in the attack, and that story comes hours after Tehran said it captured a U.S. submersible. New images are coming in of the smart submarine. The IRGC Navy says it caught the unmanned sub Tuesday. Iranian officials say it was detected and taken near the entrance of the Strait of Hormuz. However, a spokesperson for U.S. Central Command denied those claims. According to the CENTCOM official, the submarine drone was surveying waters in the region the day before when it malfunctioned.
0: Iran has released a video of its missile attacks on U.S. targets in Jordan. It shows the missiles being launched toward a U.S. air base in Jordan's Al-Azraq in retaliation for the U.S. attacks on five Iranian oil tankers. Jordan's military says its air defense systems intercepted 18 of 20 ballistic missiles originating from Iranian territory, and two other missiles fell in unpopulated areas with no casualties reported. Yemen's Houthi rebels have launched drone and missile strikes targeting four Saudi cities, wounding 73 civilians and hitting oil installations. Energy operations were temporarily shut down. Fighting is also intensifying inside Yemen, with both sides trading blame. The UN warns the escalation threatens peace talks. Ihab Alfendi reports from Sana'a.
2: Saudi Arabia accused Yemen's Ansar Allah of attacking civilian economic targets inside the kingdom, saying the strikes left at least 73 civilians wounded, including women and children. The fighting has also intensified across Yemen, with several provinces hit by strikes and cruise missiles. Ansar Allah military spokesman Yahya Sari said Saudi Arabia carried out strikes on Al-Jawf, Al-Baida, Marib and Taiz. Government forces, however, claimed responsibility for the attacks. Ansar Allah warned that what it called an escalation and violation of Yemen's sovereignty would not go unanswered, threatening to punish Saudi Arabia. In Al-Jawf, Sana'a authorities said an airstrike hit the central prison, killing and injuring 14 people. The government has also expanded

0: Its military operations, its forces announced a new front in Al-Jawf in northeastern Yemen and launched an offensive in Al-Baida in the country's central region. Elsewhere, fighting and shelling persisted in Taiz in southwestern Yemen and along the Red Sea coast. Ansarullah said it had targeted government military gatherings east of Al-Jawf. It also released footage purportedly showing attacks on weapons trucks traveling from Saudi Arabia through the Al-Wadi'a border crossing in Hadramaut province. The latest escalation has drawn concern from UN envoy to Yemen Hans Greenberg. He warned that continued fighting across multiple fronts could further widen the conflict and jeopardize efforts to reach a political settlement. Ihab Al-Fendi, CGTN, Sanaa.
1: UK Foreign Minister Ed Miliband says Britain will introduce an import ban on goods from illegal Israeli settlements in the occupied West Bank. He says the UK has updated its position to describe Israel's entire occupation of the West Bank as unlawful.
2: The British government agrees that there is ethnic cleansing of Palestinians in areas of the West Bank, perpetrated by settler terrorists. The government believes the unlawfulness of the occupation should be reflected in the economic relationships we choose to have with the occupied territories. I do not believe the British people want us supporting the occupation by accepting products from settlements in our shops and supermarkets.
1: Israel's Foreign Minister Gideon Saar announced a series of countermeasures against Britain, including closing the British Consulate General in East Jerusalem and removing British personnel from a U.S.-led Gaza Coordination Center. He also warned that Israel could take similar measures against other countries. 11 countries, including Canada, France, and several other European nations, will join the ban. The measures range from import bans and restrictions on construction and financing services to freezing assets targeting those involved in the E1 settlement project. The ministers of the 12 countries condemned the situation in the West Bank and unprecedented levels of settler violence and settlement expansion. They reaffirmed support for a negotiated two-state settlement and called on the Israeli government to immediately halt settlement expansion and ensure accountability for settler violence. The Palestinian presidency has welcomed the statement. Britain is imposing a trade ban on goods made in Israeli settlements in the occupied West Bank. Dr. Julie Norman, an expert from Chatham House, breaks down the symbolic and practical impact of the move and what it means for regional tensions.
3: Symbolically, this matters immensely. It shows that the UK government, which did recognize Palestine as a state, is firmly rejecting any complicity in the settlement project, which the UK government, I think, rightly believes is one of the most significant barriers to any kind of Palestinian state in the future. Because of the political weight that the UK carries, we see that this is already extending to other states doing likewise. And so collectively, this does create a lot more financial pressure on Israel. I've been traveling to the West Bank for over 20 years now, and I've never seen it as grave and as dangerous as it is now. When you travel through the West Bank now, settlements and what are called outposts, which are sort of unofficial settlements, are simply everywhere. Like, you cannot travel between two cities or between a village and a city and not see them and not encounter them. On the roads between Palestinian towns and cities, they are now lined by Israeli flags that have been planted by the settlers. Arabic writing on street signs has been blacked out in these areas. And so you see the settler presence everywhere.
1: Russian President Vladimir Putin and U.S. President Donald Trump have discussed Ukraine in a phone call. Kremlin aide Yuri Ushakov says the talks were constructive and very frank. He says Putin stressed Russia has no hostile intentions toward European countries.
4: In view of the speculations about Russia's alleged hostile intentions toward European countries, it was underlined that we don't have any aggressive plans regarding Europe. Spreading myths about the Russian threat serve only to encourage European nations to increase support for Ukraine and their own military spending.
1: The Kremlin official also says Trump stressed the need to end the Ukraine conflict, noting that it would open broad and promising prospects for the full restoration of Russia-U.S. relations. Moscow and Washington have agreed to continue efforts to resolve humanitarian issues in the Ukraine crisis, including the exchange of detained and convicted individuals.

0: was. And Canada's counter-tariffs on U.S. goods officially went into effect on Tuesday. Prime Minister Mark Carney says the measures are needed to protect Canadians.
1: We are matching the new U.S. tariffs dollar for dollar with new tariffs of our own. Now, I don't believe in escalating the conflict. That's not constructive. But our tariffs are necessary to protect our workers, protect our companies, and our communities.
0: The counter-tariffs are valued at over $20 billion and cover around 700 U.S. products, including steel, aluminum, and electronics. They are in response to the 50% tariff the U.S. imposed on Canada last month after trade talks broke down. Following Canada's counter-tariffs, the U.S. has just announced a ban on imports of Canadian alcohol, motorcycles, and dairy products, effective September 29th. The Canadian public has largely supported the government's countermeasures and are choosing local goods. But many small firms are feeling the impact and are struggling to access government support. Nina DeVries reports from Toronto.
2: As Canada's counter-tariffs start, a new survey from Nanos Research for CTV News shows that 59% of Canadians support Canada's counter-tariffs against U.S. imports.
3: And 75% of Canadians support Prime Minister Mark Carney's decision to reject the recent trade deal with the U.S. The survey also showed that 78% of Canadians are increasingly buying local products as much as possible, and that more than 50% do not view the U.S. as a trustworthy ally. As for Canadian businesses, many here are impacted by both the U.S. tariffs and Canada's counter-tariffs, according to a recent survey from the Canadian Federation of Independent Business, also known as CFIB. The CFIB survey also said that 18% of small exporters and 11% of small importers who have been impacted by this trade war could stop being financially viable if the trade war continues for another 3 months or more. A CFIB spokesperson says many businesses are having to pivot how they operate.
4: The businesses that are impacted by the U.S. tariffs, that's already happened. They are now having to adjust clientele. We've heard from some that, it's just not viable to sell into the States anymore. And so now they're looking at new markets, whether here within Canada or abroad. And from the importers, we're hearing the same thing, that a 50% counter tariff is really going to hurt. It's going to weigh a lot on a lot of business decisions, whether that is, maintaining existing staffing levels, whether that is scaling back on investments.
3: The Canadian government has offered additional financial support for businesses, but CFIB says that small businesses often do not qualify. They want to see more direct support for small business owners.
2: As to when or if trade talks between Canada and the U.S. resume remains unclear. In the meantime, Prime Minister Mark Carney has said that Canada is ready to sit down and strike a deal when the Americans are ready, but that the Trump administration also has to change its behavior towards Canada. Nina DeVries, CGTN, Toronto.
0: Iceland's Prime Minister Kristrún Frostadóttir has condemned a social media post by U.S. President Donald Trump showing Iceland and several neighboring countries covered by the U.S. flag. Frostadóttir says the message conveyed by the image is absurd and an insult to Icelanders, Canadians, and Greenlanders. The Prime Minister says Iceland is an independent state responsible for its own destiny, adding that no other country could determine how it handles its sovereignty. Foreign Minister Þorgerður Katrín Gunnarsdóttir has summoned the U.S. ambassador to make it clear the image was wholly inappropriate.
5: Facing the unknown is always difficult. In a world in turmoil, it's easy to lose orientation. But when the storms come, we have to see the possibilities. Reinvent. Find new opportunities. 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CGTN. See the difference.

0: The 2026 China International Fair for Trade and Services has opened in Beijing. The annual event, which runs until Sunday, is a window into the latest trends shaping China's services trade. It's also the first national-level comprehensive exhibition for trading services held in the first year of China's 15th five-year plan for development until 2030. Our reporter He Jingyi is at the fair with more details.
1: 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The theme of this year's CIFTIS is Global Services, Shared Prosperity. And there are quite a few new things to look out for this year. For the first time, CIFTIS has a dedicated China Services Exhibition area, bringing together services and innovative practices from across the country. Another big focus this year is helping Chinese companies go global. You'll find dedicated areas showcasing overseas expansion policies, solutions, and real-world cases, helping Chinese service providers reach international markets. The fair is also getting bigger and more international. This year, 19 countries, regions, and international organizations are taking part, with more than 1,800 companies exhibiting here. And if you look around, there is something else that really stands out. This is the first CIFTIS since the renovation of Shougang Park was completed. So an old steel-making site has now been turned into a modern exhibition town, while its industrial heritage has been kept and blended into the new space. So this year, CIFTIS is not just about global services, it's also about seeing how an old industrial site is being given a new life right here in Beijing.
0: And for decades, global trade was driven by physical goods, but that is changing. Services, digital platforms, and data are reshaping international commerce, from financial services and tourism to education, healthcare, and AI.
2: UNCTAD says services trade grew 10.5% year-on-year in the first half of this year. The WTO forecasts 4.8% growth for 2026 and sees that rising to 5.1% in 2027. The WTO points out that services have been the fastest-growing trade sector for 20 years, driven by high-tech products and digital delivery. Digital services alone now make up 56% of all services exports. They've grown at an average annual rate of 7.1% over the past decade. CIFTIS 2026 is a window into this shift. Trade used to be about physical goods. Now it is goods, digital services, and data. And in the years ahead, financial services, tourism, education, healthcare, digital platforms and AI will keep reshaping global commerce.
0: The 26th China International Fair for Investment and Trade is underway in Xiamen in southeast China's Fujian province. The fair runs through until September 11th. This year's event is the biggest so far, with exhibition space up more than 60%. More than 120 countries and regions are sending delegates. Our reporter Wang Tianyu was there for the opening.
3: The doors are open. The 26th CIFID is underway in Xiamen. This year, the fair is bigger than ever. Total exhibition space has grown to 200,000 square meters. That's 14 specialized zones, covering everything from advanced manufacturing to finance.
4: We will keep expanding institutional opening up and actively aligning with high-standard global trade rules. We're seizing the opportunity from the pilot program to expand services trade. We're also upgrading our free trade zones, focusing on tech innovation, green development, and digital economy, all to build a more open economy, faster.
3: There's a new twist this year. For the first time, CIFID has two guest countries. Finland and Saudi Arabia are taking that role. South China's Guangdong and the far west Qinghai are the two guest provinces. The fair runs around three themes: invest in China, China invest, and international investment. Over the next couple of days, there will be over 40 themed events and more than 50 project roadshows.
5: Strategic sectors like AI, semiconductors, critical minerals, or clean energy now account for almost half of the value of all new investment projects. This is why I believe gatherings like CIFID matter more than ever. Because the central challenge today is no longer only to mobilize more capital. It is to connect capital to the right projects, in the right places.
3: Confidence in the China market still runs high.

0: More than 1,200 delegations and business groups showed up. They come from 129 countries and regions, plus 30 international organizations.
1: CIFID is always about building trust. Last year, the fair sealed over 1,150 projects. And this year, with bigger stage and more countries and regions involved, organizers expect that number to grow. Wang Tianyu, CGTN, Xiamen, Fujian Province.
2: And China's inflation rebounded in August, driven largely by energy costs. Data released by the National Bureau of Statistics shows the consumer price index rose 0.8% in August from a year ago, accelerating from July's 0.5% increase. The rebound in consumer inflation was attributed to rising energy prices, which jumped 4.1% in August from a year ago. The producer price index also quickened to 3.8% in August from July's 3.5%. Five industries related to energy, non-ferrous metals, and chemicals witnessed double-digit growth in August.
3: Crossed raging rivers, climbed over impossible mountains, and made it through vast grassland. They kept walking for 2 years non-stop. Most didn't survive. But those who finally made it created a new China that few thought possible. This is the Long March. The spirit of the Long March is still there. From tech innovation to rural revitalization, in every beating heart of those on the frontier. It took China to where it is today, and will take the nation even further.
2: The Communist Party of China is marking the 90th anniversary of the Long March, a trailblazing odyssey in which the CPC led its Red Army across multiple regions of the country. The Long March was strategically critical for the party and its eventual victory toward the founding of New China. CGTN's Yang Xingmeng and international military officers have arrived in Zunyi, southwest China's Guizhou province. They visited key sites of the four crossings of the Chishui River and Loshanguan, widely studied in military academies around the world. The campaign remains difficult to explain. Standing by rivers and mountain passes, they explore how the terrain, uncertainty, and split-second decisions shaped one of the most remarkable turning points of the Long March.
4: Chiang Kai-shek once called this campaign the greatest humiliation of his military career, and Mao Zedong called it his proudest moment. You see, same battle, completely different memories. Yes, this is the second stop of my long march journey across China, and this time, I'm in Guizhou. This must be the most alcoholic town in China. Seriously, you can smell alcohol in the air. This tiny town, Mao Tai Town, was where one of the most extreme survival stories in the world took place. Yes, that Mao Tai, this town. 19 years ago, it somehow became the site of one of the most improbable military operations in modern history.
5: Puerto del Cruce, que quedó en la historia de China.
6: 30,000 people for the Red Army and 400,000 people for the opposition.
5: Mirando el entorno geográfico y también el clima. O sea, no es muy fácil hacer un cruce en estas condiciones.
6: There wasn't a bridges, so they have to cross the river with bamboo, canoes, and also the history said that they use some doors of the house and swim. The river was deep and very cold.
5: O sea, caminaron muchos kilómetros, estaban cansados.
7: Sражаясь против армии, которая защищала противоположный берег.
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4: Even today, military academies around the world still study this battle, including West Point in the U.S., and apparently repeated simulations still struggle to figure out how this maneuver actually worked.
6: If you put that on a war game 100 times, maybe loses 95.
7: Поэтому это изучается в институтах, и я думаю, то, что это не зря.
6: War is not just mathematics.
4: Yeah.
6: You need discipline, You need leadership and also the resilience of the Chinese people.
7: Здесь мы наблюдали и запутывание врага, это ложные маневры. 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
4: You know, the deeper I go into this journey, the less the Long March feels like mythology. And the more it feels like a chain of impossible decisions made under extreme pressure. And honestly, the more you go into Guizhou, the more you realize that Taran itself may have been one of the biggest characters in this story. This is Loshangguan, another major battlefield from the Long March, and it's actually connected to the four crossings of the Chushui River too. So after the second crossing of the Chushui River, the Red Army suddenly turned back toward Loshangguan, launched a surprise attack here, and then later crossed the river again at Maotai, where we were earlier, which means all these places we visited were actually part of the same operation, and nothing about this operation moved in a straight line.
7: Операции, будь то это наступление, отступление, это зависит от местности.
4: This place must have been a nightmare to attack. Also, this is an old enemy trench, which means the Red Army had to fight their way uphill from below before taking this position. And you saw how hard it was for us just to walk up here. And just imagine doing that while under fire. And by the way, there weren't any stairs here back then.
8: Hablamos de que quien domina las alturas, la parte más alta, tiene un control de todo el lugar. 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
4: And then you get to this bridge connecting two mountain peaks. This whole place feels so cinematic, and you really start to understand why Taran shapes everything here. See, it's a nightmare of a place to attack from below. Some things just make more sense when you see them yourselves. I mean, you can study military history from classrooms, or you can come here and feel the mountains by yourself.
9: Лошугуньганская победа в этом перевале, вот где мы сейчас находимся, первое сначала великого похода китайской Красной армии и осуществлению дальнейших побед, осуществить третьи и четвертые переправы через реку Чишуэ.
4: From here, they were finally able to hold the position instead of fighting uphill for it, and Loshangguan became a major victory of the Long March.
10: Estas montañas, si pudieran hablar, nos dirían de cuánto hicieron los soldados del Ejército Rojo aquí, cuánto sacrificio, cuánta sangre y cuántas vidas entregaron. 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
4: These trees were planted later, they call it the Hero Forest. And they really do look like soldiers still standing guard here. And you know, there's a famous line Mao wrote about Loshangguan.
2: And here's a quick recap of our top stories this hour. The U.S. destroys five Iranian tankers, prompting Iran to target a U.S. base in Jordan in retaliation. 12 countries say they will restrict trade with Israeli settlements in the West Bank. More than 90 countries, regions, and international organizations are participating in this year's China International Fair for Trade and Services. And that's all we have for now on The World Today. I'm Xia Cheng, Beijing. I'll speak to you soon.

0: Tensions between Canada and the U.S. have intensified as tough Canadian tariffs are now hitting the U.S. The retaliatory measures went into effect on Tuesday after Canada responded to increased tariffs imposed on it by the Trump administration. The new Canadian levies range from 15% to 50% and target about $20 billion worth of U.S. goods. Canada's Prime Minister Mark Carney outlined the strategy after trade talks between the sides broke down last month.
1: Canada will match Washington's new tariffs dollar for dollar in order to protect Canadian workers, farmers, families, and businesses. Our response will be concentrated in sectors such as steel, dairy, appliances, agricultural equipment, pulp and paper, and electronics. This is a focused response, to protect and defend our industries and allow them to compete with U.S. products in the Canadian market.
0: So, how much economic impact will the new tariffs have for both Canada and the U.S.? Joining me now to discuss that is Anthony Chan. He is a former chief economist at J.P. Morgan Chase & Company. Anthony, good to have you back on the show.
2: Good to be here with you, Anand.
0: So, as we heard there, a very tough response from the Canadian Prime Minister, blow for blow, dollar for dollar, he's come out swinging. The Prime Minister, in a new video, said that the reason Canada walked away from those trade talks last month, towards the end of August, is because there wasn't a fair deal on the table. This is what he said about that. Let's listen to that.
3: The most fundamental issue is that the cumulative U.S. demands revealed that they wanted us to become even more reliant on them, not less. In too many areas, they wanted dependency, not a true economic partnership. In the spring of last year, I warned that America is trying to break us so they can own us. And I promise that that will never, ever happen.
0: Anthony, what kind of impact is this latest round in this trade war going to have on these two countries?
2: Well, I think it's a negative for both countries because in the United States, for example, they will mean that prices are higher. We know we already have a problem in the United States with housing, and now you're going to have things like wood products, lumber that's going into the building of houses with these tariffs. And of course, that means that we'll be buying less of that wood, which means that it has a negative economic impact on Canada. So there are really no winners. And Ananda, as you're probably aware, both the IMF and the World Bank tell us that whenever you impose tariffs, behavior changes, but more importantly, global economic growth slows. So it means that it has a negative growth impact on both the United States and Canada.
0: And if we look at some of the specific commodities that are affected, I mean, you mentioned wood there, but the new levies will double the rate of tariffs that Canadian businesses will pay on imported American steel and aluminium. And, of course, this affects a whole range of industries. There's about 700 products that could be impacted. So how will this impact the Canadian economy? And in some ways, you know, yes, I said there has been a tough response from the Canadian Prime Minister, but could it also backfire on Canada?
2: It hurts Canada because, as you probably are aware, and as you hinted, they send a lot of their products to the United States. In fact, close to 70% of all of Canadian exports come to the United States. The good news is that this only captures a small percentage of the products that Canada exports to the United States. But we know that when tariff wars start, they continue to escalate. So the more tariffs you impose, the more negative impacts you have on both countries. But again, because the U.S. economy is larger, much larger than the Canadian economy, and the Canadian economy is so dependent on the U.S. for exports, clearly they will be hurt more than us, but we will be hurt because prices will go up on those products that we now have to raise the price because of these tariffs that were imposed on both countries. So really, there are no winners. The only good news is that it's only a small share, close to 5% of those products that are moving in both directions that are impacted by these tariffs. But it certainly is not a positive development, given the fact that inflation is already running way above the Federal Reserve target growth rate, and tariffs increase inflation. They don't help us with the fight of inflation. They exacerbate the situation.
0: And I guess in consequence, you would have an impact on politics, wouldn't it? Especially for the United States, which is watching inflation and interest rates very closely.
2: Absolutely. And that may be one of the reasons why you hear more and more talk in the United States that somehow the administration has no interest in coming back to the negotiation table until after the midterm elections. But of course, the United States is turning that around and saying that Canadians also have a political position here because of the elections in Ontario and in Quebec. And so they walked away because of that. So maybe there's a little bit of truth to that. We can't substantiate that because that's just what you hear among people that are discussing this. But I can't imagine that politics didn't have an impact. But at the end of the day, economics should be the dominating factor because it actually influences people's standard of living, the inflation rate in countries, and the economic growth rates of both countries. So economics should overrule politics, but unfortunately, sometimes it doesn't.
0: And you also have President Trump, who takes some very extremist positions. I mean, you know, it doesn't look like he wants to reach some kind of a deal. He wants to make compromises with Canada. I mean, he's been talking about ending trade with Canada altogether. I mean, this is what he said. Let's listen to him.
4: And all we have to do to cut our trade deficit with the country is not trade with them. Canada's one. If we don't do any trading with Canada, we just end all trade with Canada. We'd save ourselves $90 billion. All trading with Canada. Don't forget, they do all of their business, almost all of their business with the United States. And we do a relatively small amount of business with them.
0: So does that make any sense, Anthony?
2: It really does not, because as you're well aware, we import in the United States close to 4 million barrels of oil per day. Much of that is going into gasoline. If you looked at the prices of gasoline over the Labor Day weekend, exceeding $4, averaging something like $4.15. It's the highest price we've ever paid for gasoline during a Labor Day weekend in recent memory. And so if you all of a sudden take 4 million barrels of oil off the table, that's really going to cause some problems. It causes problems with refineries that are well positioned to refine the specific type of oil that comes out of Canada. It's going to be hard to replace that, especially because of the proximity of that oil and how easy it is to transport it to the United States to replace it with other barrels. So there's clearly going to be pain on both sides. Mm-hmm. And I'm not saying that the pain won't be greater for Canada. It may be. But it is still going to be severe pain for the United States. And then to see the methods that are being used, it almost doesn't make much sense.
0: And Anthony, what about the auto industry? I mean, this is a huge industry sector for both countries. And, you know, if we look at the way supply lines work right now, these auto parts move across the border, back and forth, while these cars are assembled. I mean, how will supply lines be impacted? How will prices be impacted?
2: Well, prices.

0: it'll be impacted in a negative way. Prices will go up. But keep in mind that if you stop trading, because as you correctly pointed out, in some cases, those parts go back and forth, sometimes 3 to 5 or even more times before the parts are ready to be put into automobiles. I think it will basically shut down the automobile sector to some extent, or certainly has a big negative impact, especially if you take that next step and basically just say we want everything produced in the United States. We're using Section 338 to say that somehow Canada is discriminating against U.S. Companies.
1: Yeah.
0: But then you hear also that the United States doesn't want to allow Bombardier to produce send us airplanes. And that's another form of discrimination. So we're going to impose tariffs on Canada because they're discriminating against U.S. companies, that we turn around and discriminate against one of the Canadian companies and then say that's okay. That is not okay. And so you can see that there are inconsistencies in the policies that are being pursued.
2: Anthony, as always, great to have you with us. Thank you. The rift between the longtime allies is also going beyond trade, as relations have soured. For more perspective, I'm joined now by Orel Brown. He is Professor of International Relations and Political Science at the University of Toronto. Also with us from Detroit is Saeed Khan. He is Associate Professor of Near East and Asian Studies and Global Studies at Wayne State University. And from Montreal, we're joined by Yves Engler. He is an author and activist. Welcome to all of you to the show. Yves Engler, what is the feeling in Canada about this latest salvo that's been launched by President Trump? I mean, it's not nothing. It's not new. There have been other leaders in the United States in the past who've regarded Canada as the junior partner in this relationship. But this time, how do Canadians feel when they're being treated by the Trump administration in this way?
3: Well, I think overwhelming Canadians are appalled by Donald Trump's behavior. Putting out an AI-generated hockey image of Trump standing over Carney and knocking him down to the ice was, you know, one step too far. No, I mean, I think that overwhelmingly it's disgust at Donald Trump, and the public is very clearly doesn't want to concede more, as much as the government is very conciliatory towards Trump. The population is overwhelmingly hostile. They see that Trump is out of control, whether it comes to Venezuela, Iran, and Greenland, and then, of course, the threats against Canada. So I think the public is quite hostile, but the power structure in Canada is still very pro-U.S., and the elites in this country are overwhelmingly tied to the U.S. empire, but the public is quite hostile to Trump.
2: Yeah, Yves Engler, I mean, is it different this time because Trump has also threatened Canada's sovereignty?
3: Yeah, I mean, basically, Canada has assisted the U.S. empire around the world for many years in its foreign policy. If you look at its military, it's completely integrated with the U.S., and it's structured to basically be a junior partner to the U.S. empire. Now, what's happened over the past 20 months or so is that U.S. aggression or U.S. imperialism has been turned towards Canada in a way that is unique. And Donald Trump obviously threatening to annex Canada, doing kind of absurd things like changing the name of Lake Ontario and putting out weird AI images of dominating Canada. It's just kind of like in your face. It's the so-called Dunroe Doctrine that's long been part of the U.S., the Monroe Doctrine dominating the hemisphere. It's turned against Canada in a crass way. So I think that the public, which has always been somewhat ambivalent towards U.S. policy around the world, has consolidated its opposition, and big segments of the dominant class in this country have started to turn because we are now being targeted in this kind of aggressive U.S. policy.
2: Orel Brown, the Canadian Prime Minister Mark Carney, he's not backing down. Let's listen to some of what he had to say last month.
4: Our government understood before many
1: that America would transform all of its commercial relationships, that it would put a series of tariffs on its closest allies and use economic integration.

0: immigration as a weapon. We recognize that sometimes its signature was written in pencil.
1: So, Orad Brown, the Prime Minister also said that no deal was better than a bad deal. How much support does the Prime Minister have for the way he's handling the relationship with the United States and the issue of trade policy? I mean, is he right when he says the U.S. is using trade as a weapon?
2: We are in an era where not only do we have geopolitics, but we also have geoeconomics, and that is the use of economic policy and economic instruments to pursue political goals. So this is not just something against Canada. Mr. Trump's rhetoric is often extraordinarily provocative, is bombastic, is vindictive. But there are some real issues in trade around the world in terms of defense policies and elsewhere. And the Canadian population, by and large, supports the government in standing up to the United States. There have been by-elections, and in these by-elections, there were a variety of parties running for these by-elections, and the Liberals did very well, and this is an indication that the Liberal Party has genuine support. It's not just some kind of capitalist-imposed infrastructure, but there is real support. Canada is a democracy, and political parties of all sorts of colorations, from the far right to the far left, the Communist Party of Canada as well, have a chance to compete for the vote. And this is extremely harmful in many ways, the way it is done. The big question is whether there's a rupture or whether this is a reset. And we see that not all the provinces agree. In the case of Danielle Smith of Alberta, they have taken a somewhat different approach. We have to look at whether Canada will proceed with further retaliation. What has happened now is that 700 items have been included in retaliation by Canada, and something like 20 billion U.S. worth of goods. But we also have the reality that there are historical and geographic legacies between the two countries. Yep. We are the closest possible allies historically, mm-hmm. and the economies are intertwined. It's very difficult to find alternatives.
1: Right.
2: The United States, of course, is by far larger. Their economy is 12 to 13 times the size of Canada's.
1: Yeah.
2: The Canadian exports to the United States are between 66 and 68% of our total. United States only exports 14 to 15% of their goods to Canada.
1: Saeed, let's talk about how this policy is affecting individual states in the United States. I mean, we can talk about Michigan, where you are right now. It does a huge amount of business with Canada. I mean, looking at some of the numbers here, in 2025, Canada was Michigan's largest market, with exports totaling $23 billion, while Canada was the state's second largest import partner at $43 billion. I mean, how would an economy like Michigan's be affected by this trade war?
3: If you think about it, Detroit is closer, literally across the river, than it is to Ohio, another state. Detroit and Windsor-Essex County in Western Ontario, the facilitation of trade exceeds $100 billion annually, which is almost a third of all of the trade between the United States and Canada, going back and forth across the Detroit River, across Port Huron and Sarnia. We have four international crossings just within this short geographic area, three bridges now and one tunnel. And the, of course, impact not only on the auto industry, which is huge. This has the risk of and potential of costing 119,000 jobs in Canada's auto sector, but it also is going to impact 815,000 American jobs indirectly through supply chain, and roughly 147,000 direct jobs in the auto industry. So when it comes to spare parts, when it comes to manufacturing across the board, Detroit and Michigan more broadly is going to feel this. But there's also tourism. Canadians come to Michigan to shop, to recreate. And you're seeing in some places a 20 to 25% reduction when it comes to border crossings of Canadians to the United States.

0: There's also the impact now at Detroit Metro Airport of a palpable decline in load capacity of flights going to Canadian destinations. And the ripple effect, of course, you're seeing in other states that aren't border states. Florida, for example, places like Tampa and Orlando and Miami, which are very popular destinations for Canadians, is not happening. Americans still, particularly Michiganders, cross over. We here in Michigan have the advantage of having an enhanced driver's license. We don't even need a passport to cross over. So it has been a very organic relationship. And now we see these ruptures that could have a long-term feeling of dissatisfaction and mistrust, unfortunately, imposed by actions that have not been by Detroiters, Michiganders, or Ontarians or Canadians.
1: Eve Englehart, this goes beyond just trade, doesn't it? I mean, if we look recently, you mentioned one of those things right a moment ago about President Trump changing the name of Lake Ontario to Lake America. That got a very forceful response from the Ontario Premier, Doug Ford. This is what he said. Let's listen to him.
2: You may have heard that President Trump is trying to rename this lake, all because he doesn't like Ontario and Canada standing up for ourselves. But let's be serious. Long before President Trump, this lake was called Lake Ontario. And long after President Trump is gone, it will still be called Lake Ontario.
1: And Eve, as we discussed, President Trump has also talked about making Canada the 51st state. I mean, how damaging is all of this to the U.S.-Canada relationship? And, you know, once Trump leaves office, how difficult will it be to rebuild that?
3: Well, the media in this country is almost entirely pro-US, yet the Canadian public now has an opinion of the US lower than basically any country, except for, I think, maybe Russia and North Korea. So there is no doubt that there is widespread popular hostility to Donald Trump. And I don't think it's just popular hostility to Donald Trump. I think people understand that the US empire is, Donald Trump is somewhat of a reflection of this disintegrating empire. I mean, I don't know either way to say it. You know, we have, you know, the first trillionaire in the US. You have levels of inequality that are just off the charts. You know, the situation is bad in Canada, but it's even worse in the US with regards to people's access to basic services. You look at all the different social indicators. The U.S. is this, on one hand, this very wealthy country. On the other hand, you know, people don't live as long as Cuba until at least until recently. So people in Canada do understand that the U.S. is in a disintegrating state in many different ways. So I think it is, you know, damaging for the long term. Now, having said that, if you look at, you know, you talked about Mark Carney standing up to Donald Trump. Well, yesterday, the Foreign Affairs Minister and the Industry Minister put out a statement about Iran and blaming Iran for destabilizing the Middle East. I mean, this is a statement that is just so slavish in its support for Washington. And obviously, it's the U.S. and Israel that attacked Iran, and it's the U.S. and Israel that are responsible for destabilizing the region. And yet, here we are 6 months into this active aggression against Iran, and the Canadian government is you know, blaming Iran for having been attacked. So the power structure still is overwhelmingly supportive of U.S. policy around the world, even as the public breaks away. And like I said, the media is so pro-U.S., and yet still the public breaks away. And I don't think that's going to change. I think there is going to be long-term ramifications, whether it ripples all the way, whether the Canadian military stops being completely integrated in so many different ways with the U.S. military. That's clearly something I want. It's something that I think a lot of the public wants. But for the most part, people don't understand the scope of Canada's assistance to the U.S. And if they did understand that, they would be, you know, up in arms that we're still sending Canadians to, you know, assist the U.S. dominate all around the world.
1: Aurore Brown, to what extent does this affect the security relationship between these two countries? I mean, they have a close relationship, as Eve pointed out earlier on. They have a close military relationship, an intelligence sharing relationship. They're both members of

0: NATO as well. The U.S. Vice President, J.D. Vance, he recently talked about Canada's reliance on the United States for its security. This is what he had to say. Let's listen.
1: Canada is a country that has underinvested in its military that quite literally would get invaded by a foreign country were it not for the umbrella of protection provided by the United States of America.
0: So, Earl Brown, to what extent, I mean, does Canada now have to look at becoming more self-reliant, beefing up its own security, investing more in its own security? And if you could keep your answer brief, please, because we are rapidly running out of time.
2: Well, there are issues. I mean, we have a shared interest in protecting the continent, Alaska and the Canadian North. And Mr. Vance, of course, uses very exalted rhetoric and exaggeration, but the reality is that the Canadian military for a long time has been saying that they have been greatly underfunded, that Canada has underspent, that the airplanes that they're flying are older than the pilots, that we have four submarines, only one of which is working, and we want to protect the Arctic, so we need to get the proper kind of equipment. We talk about the True North, Strong and Free, and this has been one of the issues. So there are real issues, but if we just, you know, devolve into this kind of American disintegration fantasy and decline fantasy, we're not going to have realistic solutions. United States is not going to go away. It's a superpower. It has many, many problems, as Canada and every other country. And we have to take some measures to make sure that we repair the differences that exist. It is not just United States and Canada, but within the Atlantic Alliance.
0: Yeah.
2: So I think at this point, it will be very important that we look at this in a rational fashion in terms of a long-term strategic interest.
0: Okay.
2: And yes, in any kind of trade war, everyone is hurt to an extent. In any dispute, there are always victims. So we have to be very, very careful as to impact in a variety of areas.
0: Okay. I want to go to Saeed Khan. Saeed, I mean, let's look at the political implications of this trade war. I mean, you know, we talk about Michigan. Michigan could become a key state in deciding which party will get the majority in the United States Senate. We have a Democratic Party candidate there, Abdul El Saeed, who's been highly critical of President Trump. I mean, how do you see this issue play out in a state like Michigan?
3: Well, it's a great question, Anand. I mean, on the one hand, so far, a lot of the attention on that particular race between Abdul El Sayed and Mike Rogers has focused on a different foreign country, and that is Abdul El Sayed's statements regarding Israel. But I would argue that the far more consequential relationship for Michiganders is with Canada. And I think that Abdul El Sayed's statements, although not explicit thus far in his advertising, has criticized President Trump's, shall we call it, erratic behavior, his lack of commitment to foreign policy allies. And I think that the closer Mike Rogers is going to be seen to being a Trump ally, and particularly when it comes to the issue of Canada, may have very adverse effects on Rogers in the November race.
0: Okay, and we need to leave it there. Thank you to all of you for being with us. And that's it for this edition of The Heat. I'm Anand Naidu in Washington.

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modern vitality, born of ancient civilizations. Asia exemplifies diversity in its best sense, and welcomes changes at the fastest pace. Asia Today brings you the headlines from the most populous continent, puts in focus politics, economies, and faces, and takes you on a tour of the sights from the region and beyond.

0: The headlines. The U.S. destroys five Iranian tankers, prompting Iran's retaliation against a U.S. base in Jordan. 12 countries announce trade restrictions on goods from Israeli settlements in the West Bank. The China International Fair for Trade and Services kicks off with over 90 countries and regions participating. Hello there, you're watching The World Today. I'm Kasturi Manikam. Our top story this hour. Iran says it has launched missiles toward U.S. targets in Jordan. It's the latest in retaliation after the U.S. military says it destroyed five Iranian crude oil tankers near Iran's Kark Island on Tuesday. The U.S. says its strikes were in response to attacks by the Islamic Revolutionary Guard Corps on a U.S. Navy warship over the past 2 days. The IRGC Navy says it has captured one of the U.S. Army's unmanned submarines at the entrance of the Strait of Hormuz, a claim the U.S. denies. Walter Morris has more.
1: Tuesday, Iranian media confirmed the strikes about 4 miles from Karg Island, hours after several explosions were reported near Iran's oil hub. According to the broadcast, a small tanker was hit by a missile, but there were no casualties. Now, satellite images show dozens of tankers gathered near the island. The U.S. strikes come one day after reports that Iran attacked a U.S. Navy warship. The Wall Street Journal reported no American vessels were hit in the attack, and that story comes hours after Tehran said it captured a U.S. submersible. New images are coming in of the smart submarine. The IRGC Navy says it caught the unmanned sub Tuesday. Iranian officials say it was detected and taken near the entrance of the Strait of Hormuz. However, a spokesperson for U.S. Central Command denied those claims. According to the CENTCOM official, the submarine drone was surveying waters in the region the day before when it malfunctioned.
0: Iran has released a video of its missile attacks on U.S. targets in Jordan. It shows the missiles being launched towards a U.S. airbase in Jordan's Al-Azraq in retaliation for the U.S. attacks on five Iranian oil tankers. Jordan's military says its air defense systems intercepted 18 of 20 ballistic missiles originating from Iranian territory, and two other missiles fell in unpopulated areas with no casualties reported. Yemen's Houthi rebels have launched drone and missile strikes targeting four Saudi cities, wounding 73 civilians and hitting oil installations. Energy operations have been temporarily shut down. Fighting is also intensifying inside Yemen, with both sides trading blame. The UN warns that the escalation is threatening peace talks. Ihab Al-Fandi reports from Sana'a.
2: Saudi Arabia accused Yemen's Ansarullah of attacking civilian economic targets inside the kingdom, saying the strikes left at least 73 civilians wounded, including women and children. The fighting has also intensified across Yemen, with several provinces hit by strikes and cruise missiles. Ansarullah military spokesman Yahya Sari said Saudi Arabia carried out strikes on Al-Jawf, Al-Baida, Marib and Taiz. Government forces, however, claimed responsibility for the attacks. Ansarullah warned that what it called an escalation and violation of Yemen's sovereignty would not go unanswered, threatening to punish Saudi Arabia. In Al-Jawf, Sana'a authorities said an airstrike hit the central prison, killing and injuring 14 people. The government has also expanded its military operations. Its forces announced a new front in Al-Jawf in northeastern Yemen and launched an offensive in Al-Baida in the country's central region. Elsewhere, fighting and shelling persisted in Taiz in southwestern Yemen and along the Red Sea coast. Ansarullah said it had targeted government military gatherings east of Al-Jawf. It also released footage purportedly showing attacks on weapons trucks traveling from Saudi Arabia through the

0: Wadia border crossing in Hadramaut province. The latest escalation has drawn concern from UN envoy to Yemen Hans Greenberg. He warned that continued fighting across multiple fronts could further widen the conflict and jeopardize efforts to reach a political settlement. Ihab Al-Fendi, CGTN, Sanaa.
1: Russian President Vladimir Putin and U.S. President Donald Trump have discussed Ukraine in a phone call. Kremlin aide Yuri Ushakov says the talks were constructive and very frank. He says Putin stressed that Russia has no hostile intentions towards European countries.
2: In view of the speculations about Russia's alleged hostile intentions toward European countries, it was underlined that we don't have any aggressive plans regarding Europe. Spreading myths about the Russian threat serve only to encourage European nations to increase support for Ukraine and their own military spending.
1: A Kremlin official also says Trump stressed the need to end the Ukraine conflict, noting that it will open broad and promising prospects for the full restoration of Russia-US relations. Moscow and Washington have agreed to continue efforts to resolve humanitarian issues in the Ukraine crisis, including the exchange of detained and convicted individuals. Iceland's Prime Minister Kristrún Frostadóttir has condemned a social media post by U.S. President Donald Trump showing Iceland and several neighboring countries covered by the U.S. flag. Frostadóttir says the message conveyed by the image is absurd and an insult to Icelanders, Canadians and Greenlanders. The Prime Minister says Iceland is an independent state responsible for its own destiny, adding that no other country could determine how it handles its sovereignty. Its foreign minister summoned the U.S. ambassador to make it clear the image was wholly inappropriate.
3: Crossed raging rivers, climbed over impossible mountains, and made it through vast grassland. They kept walking for 2 years non-stop. Most didn't survive. But those who finally made it created a new China that few thought possible. This is the Long March. The spirit of the Long March is still there. From tech innovation to rural revitalization, in every beating heart of those on the frontier. It took China to where it is today and will take the nation even further.
1: UK Foreign Minister Ed Miliband says Britain will introduce an import ban on goods from illegal Israeli settlements in the occupied West Bank. He says the UK has updated its position to describe Israel's entire occupation of the West Bank as unlawful.
4: The British government agrees that there is ethnic cleansing of Palestinians in areas of the West Bank, perpetrated by settler terrorists. The government believes the unlawfulness of the occupation should be reflected in the economic relationships we choose to have with the occupied territories. I do not believe the British people want us supporting the occupation by accepting products from settlements in our shops and supermarkets.
1: Israeli Foreign Minister Gideon Saar says announced a series of countermeasures against Britain, including closing the British Consulate General in East Jerusalem and removing British personnel from a US-led Gaza Coordination Centre. He's also warned that Israel could take similar measures against other countries. 11 countries, including Canada, France and several other European nations, will join the ban. The measures range from import bans and restrictions on construction and financing services to freezing assets targeting those involved in the E1 settlement project. The ministers of the 12 countries have condemned the situation in the West Bank and the unprecedented levels of settler violence and settlement expansion. They have reaffirmed support for a negotiated two-state settlement and have called on the Israeli government to immediately halt settlement expansion and ensure accountability for settler violence. The Palestinian presidency has welcomed the statement. Dr. Julie Norman, an expert from Chatham House, discusses the impact of the UK's trade ban on Israeli settlements.
5: Symbolically, this matters immensely. It shows that the UK government, which did recognize Palestine as a state, is firmly rejecting any complicity in the settlement project, which the UK government, I think, rightly believes is one of the most significant barriers to any kind of Palestinian state in the future. Because of the political weight that the UK carries, we see that this is already extending to other states doing likewise. And so collectively, this does create a lot more financial pressure on Israel. I've been traveling to the West Bank for over 20 years now, and I've never seen it as grave and as dangerous as it is now. When you travel through the West Bank now, settlements and what are called outposts, which are sort of unofficial settlements, are simply everywhere. Like, you cannot travel between two cities or between a village and a city and not see them and not encounter them. On the roads between Palestinian towns and cities, they are now lined by Israeli flags that have been planted by the settlers. Arabic writing on street signs has been blacked out in these areas. And so you see the settler presence everywhere.
1: Canada's counter-tariffs on U.S. goods officially went into effect on Tuesday. Prime Minister Mark Carney says the measures are needed to protect Canadians.
6: We are matching the new U.S. tariffs dollar for dollar with new tariffs of our own. Now, I don't believe in escalating the conflict. That's not constructive. But our tariffs are necessary to protect our workers, protect our companies, and our communities.
1: The counter tariffs are valued at over $20 billion and cover around 700 U.S. products, including steel, aluminium, and electronics. They are in response to the 50% of tariffs the U.S. imposed on Canada last month after trade talks broke down. Following Canada's counter tariffs, the U.S. has announced a ban on imports of Canadian alcohol, motorcycles, and dairy products effective on September 29th. The Canadian public has largely supported the government's countermeasures and are choosing local goods. But many small firms are feeling the impact and are struggling to access government support. Nina DeVries reports from Toronto.
7: As Canada's counter-tariffs start, a new survey from Nanos Research for CTV News shows that 59% of Canadians support Canada's counter-tariffs against U.S. imports.
8: And 75% of Canadians support Prime Minister Mark Carney's decision to reject the recent trade deal with the U.S. The survey also showed that 78% of Canadians are increasingly buying local products as much as possible, and that more than 50% do not view the U.S. as a trustworthy ally. As for Canadian businesses, many here are impacted by both the U.S. tariffs and Canada's counter-tariffs, according to a recent survey from the Canadian Federation of Independent Business, also known as CFIB. The CFIB survey also said that 18% of small exporters and 11% of small importers who have been impacted by this trade war could stop being financially viable if the trade war continues for another 3 months or more. A CFIB spokesperson says many businesses are having to pivot how they operate.
9: The businesses that are impacted by the U.S. tariffs, that's already happened. They are now having to adjust clientele. We've heard from some that, it's just not viable to sell into the States anymore. And so now they're looking at new markets, whether here within Canada or abroad. And from the importers, we're hearing the same thing, that a 50% counter tariff is really going to hurt. It's going to weigh a lot on a lot of business decisions, whether that is, maintaining existing staffing levels, whether that is scaling back on investments.
8: The Canadian government has offered additional financial support for businesses, but CFIB says that small businesses often do not qualify. They want to see more direct support for small business owners.
7: As to when or if trade talks between Canada and the U.S. resume remains unclear. In the meantime, Prime Minister Mark Carney has said that Canada is ready to sit down and strike a deal when the Americans are ready, but that the Trump administration also has to change its behavior towards Canada. Nina DeVries, CGTN, Toronto.
1: The 2026 China International Fair for Trade and Services has opened here in Beijing. The annual event, which runs until Sunday, is a window into the latest trends shaping China's services trade. It's also the first national-level comprehensive exhibition for trade and services held in the first year of China's 15th five-year plan for development until 2030. He Qingyi is at the fair with more.
10: Hi, I'm standing inside Shougang Park here in Beijing, where the 2026 China International Fair for Trade

0: Street in Services, or CIFTIS, officially opened today. The theme of this year's CIFTIS is Global Services, Shared Prosperity. And there are quite a few new things to look out for this year. For the first time, CIFTIS has a dedicated China Services exhibition area, bringing together services and innovative practices from across the country. Another big focus this year is helping Chinese companies go global. You will find dedicated areas showcasing overseas expansion policies, solutions, and real-world cases, helping Chinese service providers reach international markets. The fair is also getting bigger and more international. This year, 19 countries, regions, and international organizations are taking part, with more than 1,800 companies exhibiting here. And if you look around, there is something else that really stands out. This is the first CIFTIS since the renovation of Shougang Park was completed. So an old steel-making site has now been turned into a modern exhibition town, while its industrial heritage has been kept and blended into the new space. So this year, CIFTIS is not just about global services, it's also about seeing how an old industrial site is being given a new life right here in Beijing.
1: The Agricultural Socialized Services section makes its debut at CIFTIS here in Beijing. The tech-empowered farming of this section is highlighted by the agricultural sector of northwest China's Xinjiang Uyghur Autonomous Region. In Wuchiachu City, just 100 kilometers from the regional capital Urumqi, 40 intelligent robots operate on over 40,000 hectares of cotton fields. With precise and variable smart technology, these robots autonomously spray defoliants around the clock, boosting pesticide efficiency by up to 50% while cutting chemical use by 35%. The large-scale robotic operation showcases China's agricultural socialized services powered by advanced equipment and technology and its acceleration towards a future defined by skill, intelligence and sustainability.
2: Ground robots apply pesticides more uniformly than weather-affected drones. They cover a 12-meter swath from bottom up with less chemical use and handle the full cotton growing cycle, including weeding, pest control, fertilizing, irrigation, and defoliation. This enables unmanned, intelligent field management from sowing to harvest.
3: Images may appear to be identical, but looks can be deceiving. The difference is not always obvious. It has to be discovered. There are always different sides to a story. We put the focus on the details. To see more, to understand better. CGTN. See the difference.
1: The 18th BRICS Summit will be held in India this weekend, with trade, finance and tourism expected to dominate the agenda. Brazil's tourism minister, Gustavo Feliciano, spoke with our correspondent Paula Gabriel about why the bloc's huge population provides an opportunity for the tourism sector.
4: The BRICS countries are home to nearly half the world's population, but direct flights between them are few. Brazil's tourism minister took part in the group's preparatory tourism meeting in India. His diagnosis is a familiar one. The South has the people, not the connections to move them around. He sat down with CGTN to discuss how to develop tourism among BRICS nations and in the broader global South.
5: Olha, o mercado BRICS é um mercado...
6: The BRICS market is a market full of challenges, because the South needs to increase connectivity for this market to be truly strong in tourism. But we also have the two largest populations in the world. We have China, India, South Africa itself, which also has very large tourism potential. So this trade group, BRICS, has a way of seeing the world, which is connecting South-South, something that was always left at the margins of global discussions, and trying to draw from this bloc the best we can for tourism. At this meeting I just attended, prepared to the summit at the end of the year, we were able to sit with the ministers of

0: these countries to discuss actions in tourism. So it is still beginning, but the outlook is very good because we have a very strong market with growing economies and people who want to see the world.
1: And then still looking towards the global south and also to outbound Brazilian tourists, because what we see in Brazil is usually most people want to go to Europe, the United States, some more travel around South America also because it's closer, and more rarely you see people seeking Africa or seeking destinations in Asia. So my question is, what can we do from the point of view of Brazil to foster, to encourage this tourism between developing nations, to get Brazilians to go to Africa, to go to Asia?
2: Eu acho que principalmente a gente precisa alinhar as ações de promoção e de conectividade.
0: I think mainly we need to align promotion and connectivity actions. A very strong example that has grown a lot. Ethiopia has a state-owned airline, Ethiopian Airlines, and this company has done brilliant work, not only in connectivity with the East, but also in attracting the market there. So when you work on a concrete connectivity action, the distance shortens and promotion can be better developed, which gives the best results. What we need in the South is to expand the development, make life easier for the Brazilian tourist or the South African tourist when they want to come, and then do the right promotion so they discover the interest that they have in experiencing these countries of the South.
1: And just then, you were telling me you also had conversations with China Eastern Airlines about a line connecting China and Brazil. Has this evolved anyhow?
0: We have talked a lot with the people from China, and they are interested in operating a direct flight to Brazil with just one technical stop. It is under discussion. We are drawing up strategies to make it happen. But even if we don't get this direct flight, I think the stronger thing is to increase the number of frequencies and the number of destinations. The Chinese tourist, when he comes to Brazil, practically always enters through São Paulo or Rio de Janeiro. The idea is to let him enter through another city, so we can shorten this distance to the northeast, to a region like the north, so that tourism in Brazil grows not only in one region, but across the whole country, given the variety of tourism that we have.
3: Russia views BRICS not only as an economic bloc, but as a strategic vehicle to reshape global governance. CGTN spoke to Alexei Malinin, co-founder of the Center for International Interaction and Cooperation in Moscow. He says, despite geopolitical challenges, BRICS must take steady steps towards a multipolar world order.
4: BRICS has expanded significantly, and especially in recent years, it's attracted more countries from the global south. What do you think is behind this growing interest?
5: I think one of the main reasons why BRICS is expanding so actively is that it's based on the very simple, but at the same time, very significant and important principle of the equal partnership without any confrontation, because we see that in BRICS there are no dominance of one or two countries. For example, we see that BRICS has established the reinsurance company. We see that BRICS has established many different payment and technological platforms which offer and provide the possibility to work with local currencies.
4: You've talked about financial systems. Let's focus on that. Now, many countries in the global south have long called for more equal, maybe more representative international financial systems. Could you speak to a bit more of BRICS' role in that?
5: Now, BRICS countries decided to establish its own mechanism of the trade of the gold and drag stones. It's very specific area, but again, we see that in the final document of the summit, and we see it as a based principle that BRICS countries declare we do not want to ruin old mechanisms, but we also built the alternative ones. And also, as I know, very big mechanism of the international payment is going to be built within the BRICS. And I think it's very attractive for different countries.

0: thing because they will have different options how to trade within BRICS payment mechanism, with the SWIFT mechanism. They can choose.
1: And let's focus on China and Russia, both founding members of BRICS who have had long-standing cooperation. How do you think this specific partnership can contribute to BRICS?
0: In the international relations, sides are not trying to be like a dominant in these relations. And I think the same principle they decided to, I mean, Russia and China decided to use also in BRICS because no one tries to be the main one. No one trying to be the boss. And of course, as soon as Russia and China are important geopolitical countries and important geopolitical powers, center of powers, of course, building cooperation between themselves will also help to develop the BRICS. China is one of the main, or maybe the main, production country in the world. Russia has a lot of natural resources, technologies, and knowledges about in different areas from the Soviet Union, which we are continued to develop. For example, in the nuclear area, in different other areas. And we can be like useful to each other. That is why our economic trade and economic relations, as all relations, are so balanced.
2: Before we go, here's a reminder of our top stories at this hour. The U.S. destroys five Iranian tankers, prompting Iran to target a U.S. base in Jordan in retaliation. 12 countries say they will restrict trade with Israeli settlements in the West Bank. More than 90 countries, regions, and international organizations are participating in this year's China International Fair for Trade and Services. And do stay with us. Sports coming up next with Mike Fox.

0: coming up on Sports Scene. Jose Mourinho welcomes old club Inter Milan to the Bernabeu and watches his Real Madrid side open their Champions League campaign with a win. Aryna Sabalenka survives the biggest test of their US Open title defence against Wimbledon winner Linda Noskova to reach the semi-finals. And the WTT champions Macau gets underway with the usual suspects getting off to good starts. Hello, thanks for being with us on Sports Scene. We're live from Beijing. I'm Mike Fox. Jose Mourinho welcomed one of his old clubs to the Bernabeu on Tuesday and watched his Real Madrid side beat Inter Milan 2-1 to open their Champions League campaign. However, the home fans left the ground still not happy with the team's overall performance. They suffered their first loss to Real Betis in La Liga on the weekend. And in this match, the fans single out Kylian Mbappe and Vinicius Jr. for criticism. Expectations are high for Mourinho's second spell with the club, and some supporters believe the performances haven't been good enough so far. In this encounter, it's Inter who dominate possession, but are the architects of their own downfall. An error from defender Jan Bisek allows Mbappe to open the scoring in the 14th minute. That's his 71st goal in the competition, and he is fifth on the all-time Champions League list. Then 9 minutes later, keeper Josep Martinez stupidly tries to get past Federico Valverde, who says thanks very much in making it 2-0. Carlos Augusto pulls one back with 13 minutes left, but it ends 2-1. Mourinho relieved with the win, but understood his keeper, Thibaut Courtois, was the reason for it.
1: Partido loco. A crazy game, but of a craziness that I don't really like. I prefer much more being able to score 5, 6 or 7 and having absolute control and not needing an absolutely incredible goalkeeper. I told Thibaut Courtois that in today's game, whoever decided the best player on the pitch was asleep. Because if they don't pick Courtois as the best player on the pitch today, he's never going to be the best player on the pitch. Not to take anything from Fede Valverde, who was picked as best player of the match.
0: In Portugal, Erling Haaland scores twice after halftime to give Man City a 2-0 win at Porto, making it four straight victories. Under new boss Enzo Maresca, City controlled possession and finished with 10 shots on target. Porto failed to register a single attempt and have keeper Diogo Costa to thank for keeping them in the contest at the break. But after the restart, City do find the breakthrough. Haaland heads in Enzo Fernandez's cross 2 minutes into the second 45. He adds his second a minute into stoppage time. This time, Ryan Aitnori with the assist. The Norwegian striker has now scored 59 goals in 59 Champions League appearances. City's next European match is a home test because a real test, I beg your pardon, at home because they will face two-time defending champion PSG.
2: Yeah, absolutely, yes. I think the performance was a complete performance on the ball and off the ball for the 95 minutes. Even first half, I think we create enough chances to win the game. The keeper was very good. And then second half, we just try to continue in the same way. And overall, I think we deserve to win the game. We know in this kind of

0: games, you know, when you come here, it's always difficult or tricky because the environment, because the way they grow up. No, it's normal, but I think we dealt with that very good.
1: As for tonight's action, Liverpool have the chance to kickstart their so far mediocre campaign when they welcome Atletico Madrid to Anfield. Big money signing. Bradley Barcola could make his debut after switching from PSG. Spain's Atletico have also made a mixed start to their domestic season, and a win here would go a long way in giving them a much-needed confidence boost. Sports Scene's Greg Lafrady has more.
2: The Reds are back at Anfield, fresh from their first Premier League win of the season, a 2-0 victory at Ipswich Town on Friday. Alexander Isak scored twice inside the opening 9 minutes to give Andoni Iraola's side a much-needed boost. New signing Bradley Barcola came off the bench against Ipswich, and the France winger could make his first home appearance tonight. Liverpool face a busy week with Fulham visiting on Saturday, followed by a League Cup clash with Tottenham Hotspur. On the injury front, Joe Gomez is nearing a return after training on Tuesday, but Wataru Endo is unavailable. This will be Liverpool's sixth time facing Atletico in the last decade, with the Reds prevailing thrice while losing twice. New manager Iraola described his first Champions League game as a special night and a big challenge that he hopes his side can meet.
3: Obviously, it's a special night for me. Everyone talks, no? The Champions League nights at Anfield, and also the first game is against a strong opposition. It's Atletico Madrid, as you said. Simeone is doing an incredible job as a manager. I think to be all the years that he has been achieving every season, no, the goals of the club, I think is remarkable, and definitely is a big challenge for us, no.
2: A year ago, Atletico arrived on Merseyside for their Champions League opener and found themselves 2-0 down inside just 6 minutes at Anfield. They fought back to level but lost 3-2 through an added time goal from Virgil van Dijk. It was yet another painful reminder of their poor record in England, where they have lost each of their last 5 visits, but it did not prevent them making a run to the semi-finals. Coach Diego Simeone has warned his players to be ready for the incredible Anfield atmosphere, especially after a costly lapse in concentration on Saturday when they conceded 2 goals in 3 minutes of the second half in a 3-0 defeat at Athletic Bilbao. Want a way forward, Julian Alvarez and his fellow attacker, new signing Jonathan David, are unlikely to start but are expected to play tonight.
4: After the Bilbao game, we're in a phase of growth and adaption. There are a lot of new players. We will have to find each other little by little and may the best come out in each game from now on. I think that we're going to a wonderful stadium with an incredible atmosphere. With the start of the game, as always, trepidatious, let's see if we are strong enough to sustain what is going to happen.
2: With Liverpool seeking to build on their first league win and Atletico looking to put a weekend defeat behind them, both sides have plenty to prove, which could make for a classic European night. Greg Lafrady, CGTN.
1: Harry Kane, Erling Haaland, Rodri and Lamine Yamal have been named on this year's Ballon d'Or men's shortlist in what could be the most competitive race ever. Claudia Pina and Alexia Poitiles have been named on the women's side. The men's race is the hardest to predict in a long time, as there was arguably no real standout individual player during the past season. After scoring a career-high 61 goals in all competitions for Bayern Munich last term, England captain Kane could become the first Englishman to win the award since Michael Owen in 2001. He faces strong competition from Rodri, who was crowned best player at the World Cup after captaining Spain to the title. His teammate Yamal not only won the World Cup, but also La Liga with Barcelona. Meanwhile, veteran Poitiles could land a third women's Ballon d'Or after winning a 10th league title with Barcelona last season. But she will face competition from Spain teammate Pina. On the international front, China's 30-man squad for a training camp includes 17-year-old high schooler Zhao Songyuan for the first time. The Tsinghua University high schooler becomes the country's first high school student called up to the senior team. The forward impressed with his prolific goal scoring at the Shanghai Future Star Cup last month, leading China's under-17 team to the title. The PRC will train in Wuhan and Chongqing from September 12th to October 7th. During that time, Xiao Jiayi's side will play

0: four friendly games against Palestine, New Zealand, Turkmenistan and Tajikistan. You're watching Sports Scene on CGTN, still to come. Deng Qinwen gets set to face Elena Rybakina for a place in the last four at the US Open after two remarkable comebacks in the previous two rounds.
1: Images may appear to be identical, but looks can be deceiving. The difference is not always obvious. It has to be discovered. There are always different sides to a story. We put the focus on the details. To see more, to understand better. CGTN. See the difference.
0: We're back and I can give you a quick update from the US Open where defending champion Carlos Alcaraz is out. He has just been beaten by Ben Shelton in a tiebreaker, an absolutely thrilling contest. And he will now face Francis Tiafoe, who recovered from two sets down to beat US compatriot Alex Mickelson in a thrilling comeback and reached the semifinals of the US Open for a third time. Mickelson is at the bottom and enjoying his deepest major run in New York. And the 22-year-old hopes to move a step further when he goes on to win that opening set 7-5. The world number 46 after that keeps it going in the second and converts his third set point to clinch it 6-3. Mickelson even has a chance to serve for the match in the third, but he is broken and he starts to lose momentum. TFO wins the next two games and the set 7-5. The 11th seed slams his foot on the gas, claiming the fourth set 6-3 to force a decider. The all-important fifth set sees both players evenly matched, but Tiafoe is the better one in the 10-point tiebreak as he wins 10-6. After this 4-hour, 39-minute marathon, Tiafoe runs to Mickelson, and the duo share probably what is the tournament's most emotional moment so far with a long hug. Great respect shown between the pair. The 28-year-old will meet Ben Shelton next in the semi-finals.
2: I hope he gets tight and, you know, just play a super tough game. Obviously, you know, he gave me some gifts with a couple double faults there, but and then I slowly started to get my rhythm there, snuck out that third set and only started playing better and better. But he's a hell of a player, man, and, I mean, he easily should have won today. So shout out Alex Mickelson.
0: Aryna Sabalenka is still on course to make it three US Open titles from as many appearances. The 28-year-old was able to edge Wimbledon winner Linda Noskova and reach the semi-finals, where Jessica Pegula now awaits. Sabalenka at the bottom enters this clash, yet to drop a set this year at Flushing Meadows, and looked impressive in her round of 16 win over Taylor Townsend. But against Noskova, things are not as simple. The Czech won an unlikely first major title at Wimbledon this year by beating compatriot Karolina Muchova. The 21-year-old shows that she can go toe-to-toe with the best once again here. So the opening frame needs a tiebreak, which is Sabalenka's speciality, having won a record 21 consecutive tiebreaks at the Slams earlier this year. It's no surprise she dominates this one. But the Belarusian then struggles to contain her opponent's serve, and Noskova wins the second 6-3. Now, it's important to point out Sabalenka will lose her number one ranking if Elena Rybakina reaches the semi-finals, and she trails 4-2 in the decider. Sabalenka bounces back, and this ace puts her 5-4 up en route to a 10-point tiebreak. A courageous ace on her second serve sees Sabalenka win it 10-7. The six-time Grand Slam champion has now won 18 straight matches in New York. Home favourite Pegula is next for a place in the final, after she beat fellow American Emma Navarro a bit earlier today.
3: I'm just super happy that I put myself in the position where I have chance to go for a three-peat, even though I'm still far away from that. But what I learned from the Australia is, like, it's really important to shut down all of the noises and having that on the back of your mind. There's nothing wrong about that. You just, as long as you're focusing on yourself, as long as you're ready to fight, basically.
0: It's fair to say that Deng Qinwen has taken this year's US

Open by storm. After needing to go through qualifying, she has now reached the quarterfinals thanks to a pair of stunning comebacks in the previous two rounds. Elena Rybakina stands in her way, but you wouldn't bet against another upset. China's Zhang bounced back from five games down in the decider to win seven games in a row and upset Madison Keys in the third round. Then she staged another epic comeback from 5-0 down in the first set against Iga Swiatek and ended up stunning the six-time Grand Slam winner in straight sets. The 23-year-old will be hoping to improve on her serving, though, after landing just 41% of her first serves against Swiatek. The Olympic champion has only ever defeated Kazakhstan's Rybakina once in their five previous meetings and has it all to do against the two-time major winner, who, as we said earlier, will become world number one if she wins this one. Chen Yi defeated Ye Yitian in straight games to reach the round of 16 at the WTT Champions Macau as she looks to win a first table tennis title of 2026. China's Chen makes a good start to win the first game 11-6. But Chinese Taipei's Ye bounces back to cut the gap to 2 points when Chen hits long in the second. However, Chen keeps up the solid form to win this long rally with a powerful smash and claims the game 11-8. The eighth seed then closes out the third 11-8 also and will meet Elizabeth Abreu-Amian in the round of 16 next. 11-8. On the men's side, China's Chen Yuanyu eases past Egypt's Omar Asar in straight games. Chen starts aggressively to win the first 11-9. Chen is even better in the second and takes it with an 11-7 victory. Now, even though he trails 8-4 in the third, Chen bounces back and narrows the gap to 3 points. And not long later, it's match point. Chen wins the game 11-9 and reaches the second round. 11-9. Stay with us on Sports Scene. We have the latest from the Women's Basketball World Cup. Host nation Germany reached the quarterfinals for the first time with a commanding victory over the Republic of Korea.

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2: Hungary reached the Women's Basketball World Cup quarterfinals for the first time since 1986, thanks to a huge victory over Japan in Berlin. Hungary pull away to lead 32-19, but Japan bounced back with a 15-point run with just two conceded to get level at 34-all. But the Europeans never trailed throughout and then go on to win 84-63. A tough contest with defending champions, the USA, is next. In other action, hosts Germany reached the last eight for the first time with a commanding 94-56 victory over the Republic of Korea. Now, LIV Golf have filed for bankruptcy after the Saudi Public Investment Fund announced earlier this year that it will stop funding the tour. The league will now aim to continue on a much smaller scale, having threatened the PGA Tour as a main competitor when it started. LIV made the filing for Chapter 11 bankruptcy in New Jersey on Tuesday amidst being more than $500 million in debt. Four vendors have also filed lawsuits against the Golf League because they have not been paid. LIV said that it intends to restructure with BC Capital as the primary source of funding and plans to return for the 2027 season. According to reports, the high-paid roster of players have been offered...

0: exits from their contracts at significant discounts. The details of LIV's future plans are still unconfirmed and will be subject to court and takeover approval. Chinese motorcycle manufacturer ZX Moto is continuing to improve its position within the sport after its French rider Valentin de Bisset came third in the French round of the Superbike World Championship this weekend. The finish adds to his wins from stops in Portugal, Hungary, the Czech Republic and Italy. CGTN Sarah Coates has more.
1: Valentin de Bisset!
2: At the Manicour circuit in central France, Valentin de Bisset is very much at home. The Frenchman racing here in front of a home crowd and doing it in some of the best form of his career. But behind that form is something completely new, the bike underneath him.
3: De Bisset took a chance on a Chinese bike few Europeans have heard of. A season of wins and podium places later, that gamble is looking pretty good.
4: It's a bike that always gives me a lot of confidence in the handling, and I think we are very strong going in the turn. That's our strong point.
2: But he's doing much more than riding the bike. He's also developing it.
5: When we choose Valentin, it's because we were sure that he was the best rider for this project, because he is talented. He is a good tester, and he was very motivated to get this challenge. The right feeling and connection with my engineers. And they replay immediately to our request, and in 65 days we build this bike together.
2: And when de Bisset went to China, he witnessed the mindset driving that pace.
6: I really like the leadership of the Chinese people. They are very kind people, which I like, and also the mentality of trying to always do the best. What they have.
2: Built at speed and proven on the track. For de Bisset, it's a gamble that's put him right at the front. Sarah Coates, CGTN, Manicour Circuit.
0: Zhao Jinhong was in stunning form at China's National Weightlifting Championships in Hunan. The 25-year-old won three gold medals in the women's 49 kilograms category. And we start with the snatch. Zhao, who is a world champion and a world record holder in the 45 kilograms division, lifts 93 kilos in the snatch to win gold by a huge margin of 7 kilos. Then in the clean and jerk, Fujian's Zhu Tianlian gives her Guangxi rival some stiff competition with a heave of 113 kilograms to lead after two attempts. But Zhao holds up under pressure and hoists 114 on her final attempt to win the gold. She also claims the overall title with a total of 207. Zhu takes silvers in the clean and jerk as well as the total. Finally, after concluding the National Track Cycling Championships at the end of July, China's team are in their final phase of training for the Aichi Nagoya Asian Games. Track cycling short distance events include the team sprint, individual sprint and Kirin, all of which cover distances of no longer than 1 kilometer on a 250 meters track. Every small movement by each rider can significantly affect the final result. At the national championships, Yuan Li Ying broke the world record in the women's 1 kilometer time trial, greatly boosting her confidence for the games. French coach Benoit Vitou was brought back to lead the team last year. He previously led them to a breakthrough by winning a first-ever Olympic gold at Rio 2016. Vitou has received praise for paying attention to the athletes' physical conditions, as well as caring about their mental well-being. The track cycling events at the Asian Games in Japan will take place from September 29th to October 2nd.
7: I mean, we're living together every day, you know. I spend my life with them, so for me, they are, I cannot say like my kids, but they're a little bit like my kids, you know. So I like to just talk about them, about anything, just to see how is their mood, how they're feeling, just casual talk.
0: I think we need more coaches like that. Before we say goodbye, let's take another look at today's top stories on Sports Scene. Jose Mourinho welcomed Old Club Inter Milan to the Bernabeu and

Watched his Real Madrid side open their Champions League campaign with a win. Aryna Sabalenka survived the biggest test of her US Open title defence against Wimbledon winner Linda Nuskova to reach the last four. And the WTT champions Macau got underway with the usual suspects getting off to good starts. Okay, I'm going to say goodbye with some highlights from the US Open as the tournament really does reach its business end. Be sure to check us out using the handle CGTN Sports Scene across X, Facebook and YouTube. Stay right there because the world today is going to continue next. See you later.

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0: Hello there, you're watching The World Today. I'm Kasturi Manikam. Our top story this hour. Iran says it has launched missiles towards U.S. targets in Jordan. It's the latest retaliation after the U.S. military says it destroyed five Iranian crude oil tankers near Iran's Kharg Island on Tuesday. The U.S. says its strikes were in response to attacks by the Islamic Revolutionary Guard Corps on a U.S. Navy warship over the past 2 days. The IRGC Navy says it has captured one of the U.S. Army's unmanned submarines at the entrance of the Strait of Hormuz, a claim the U.S. denies. Walter Morris has more.
1: Tuesday, Iranian media confirmed the strikes about 4 miles from Kharg Island, hours after several explosions were reported near Iran's oil hub. According to the broadcast, a small tanker was hit by a missile, but there were no casualties. Now, satellite images show dozens of tankers gathered near the island. The U.S. strikes come one day after reports that Iran attacked a U.S. Navy warship. The Wall Street Journal reported no American vessels were hit in the attack, and that story comes hours after Tehran said it captured a U.S. submersible. New images are coming in of the smart submarine. The IRGC Navy says it caught the unmanned sub Tuesday. Iranian officials say it was detected and taken near the entrance of the Strait of Hormuz. However, a spokesperson for U.S. Central Command denied those claims. According to the CENTCOM official, the submarine drone was surveying waters in the region the day before when it malfunctioned.
0: Iran has released a video of its missile attacks on U.S. targets in Jordan. It shows the missiles being launched towards a U.S. air base in Jordan's Al-Azraq in retaliation for the U.S. attacks on five Iranian oil tankers. Jordan's military says its air defense systems intercepted 18 of 20 ballistic missiles originating from Iranian territory, and two other missiles fell in unpopulated areas with no casualties reported. Yemen's Houthi rebels have launched drone and missile strikes targeting four Saudi cities, wounding 73 civilians and hitting oil installations. Energy operations have been temporarily shut down. Fighting is also intensifying inside Yemen, with both sides trading blame. The UN warns that the escalation is threatening peace talks. Ihab Al-Fandi reports from Sana'a.
2: Saudi Arabia accused Yemen's Ansar Allah of attacking civilian economic targets inside the kingdom, saying the strikes left at least 73 civilians wounded, including women and children. The fighting has also intensified across Yemen, with several provinces hit by strikes and cruise missiles. Ansar Allah military spokesman Yahya Sarin said Saudi Arabia carried out strikes on Al Jawf, Al Bayda, Marib, and Taiz. Government forces, however, claimed responsibility for the attacks. Ansar Allah warned that what it called an escalation and violation of Yemen's sovereignty would not go unanswered, threatening to punish Saudi Arabia. In Al Jawf, Sana'a authorities said an airstrike hit the central prison, killing and injuring 14 people. The government has also expanded its military operations. Its forces announced a new front in Al Jawf in northeastern Yemen and launched an offensive in Al Bayda in the country's central region. Elsewhere, fighting and shelling persisted in Taiz in southwestern Yemen and along the Red Sea coast. Ansar Allah said it had targeted government military gatherings east of Al Jawf. It also released footage purportedly showing attacks on weapons trucks traveling from Saudi Arabia through the Al Wadi'a border crossing in Hadramaut province. The latest escalation has drawn concern from UN envoy to Yemen Hans Greenberg. He warned that continued fighting across multiple fronts could further widen the conflict and jeopardize efforts to reach a political settlement. Ihab Al-Fandi, CGTN, Sana'a.
0: Russian President Vladimir Putin and U.S. President Donald Trump have discussed Ukraine in a phone call. Kremlin aide Yuri Ushakov says the talks were constructive and very frank. It says Putin stressed that Russia has no hostile intentions.

0: towards European countries?
1: In view of the speculations about Russia's alleged hostile intentions toward European countries, it was underlined that we don't have any aggressive plans regarding Europe. Spreading myths about the Russian threat serve only to encourage European nations to increase support for Ukraine and their own military spending.
0: A Kremlin official also says Trump stressed the need to end the Ukraine conflict, noting that it will open broad and promising prospects for the full restoration of Russia-US relations. Moscow and Washington have agreed to continue efforts to resolve humanitarian issues in the Ukraine crisis, including the exchange of detained and convicted individuals. UK Foreign Minister Ed Miliband says Britain will introduce an import ban on goods from illegal Israeli settlements in the occupied West Bank. He says the UK has updated its position to describe Israel's entire occupation of the West Bank as unlawful.
2: The British government agrees that there is ethnic cleansing of Palestinians in areas of the West Bank, perpetrated by settler terrorists. The government believes the unlawfulness of the occupation should be reflected in the economic relationships we choose to have with the occupied territories. I do not believe the British people want us supporting the occupation by accepting products from settlements in our shops and supermarkets.
0: Israeli Foreign Minister Gideon Saar has announced a series of countermeasures against Britain, including closing the British Consulate General in East Jerusalem and removing British personnel from a US-led Gaza Coordination Center. He has also warned that Israel could take similar measures against other countries. 11 countries, including Canada, France and several other European nations, will join the ban. The measures range from import bans and restrictions on construction and financing services to freezing assets targeting those involved in the E1 settlement project. The ministers of the 12 countries have condemned the situation in the West Bank and the unprecedented levels of settlement violence and settlement expansion. They have reaffirmed support for a negotiated two-state settlement and have called on the Israeli government to immediately halt settlement expansion and ensure accountability for settler violence. The Palestinian presidency has welcomed the statement. Canada's counter-tariffs on U.S. goods officially went into effect on Tuesday. Prime Minister Mark Carney says the measures are needed to protect Canadians.
3: We are matching the new U.S. tariffs dollar for dollar with new tariffs of our own. Now, I don't believe in escalating the conflict. That's not constructive. But our tariffs are necessary to protect our workers, protect our companies, and our communities.
0: The counter tariffs are valued at over $20 billion and cover around 700 U.S. products, including steel, aluminium, and electronics. They're in response to the 50% tariff the U.S. imposed on Canada last month after trade talks broke down. Following Canada's counter tariffs, the U.S. has announced a ban on imports of Canadian alcohol, motorcycles, and dairy products, effective on September 29th. The Canadian public has largely supported the government's countermeasures and are choosing local goods. But many small firms are feeling the impact and are struggling to access government support. Nina DeVries reports from Toronto.
4: As Canada's counter-tariffs start, a new survey from Nanos Research for CTV News shows that 59% of Canadians support Canada's counter-tariffs against U.S. imports.
5: And 75% of Canadians support Prime Minister Mark Carney's decision to reject the recent trade deal with the U.S. The survey also showed that 78% of Canadians are increasingly buying local products as much as possible, and that more than 50% do not view the U.S. as a trustworthy ally. As for Canadian businesses, many here are impacted by both the U.S. tariffs and Canada's counter-tariffs, according to a recent survey from the Canadian Federation of Independent Business, also known as CFIB. The CFIB survey also said that 18% of small exporters and 11% of small importers who have been impacted by this trade war could stop being financially viable if the trade war continues for another 3 months or more. A CFIB spokesperson says many businesses are having to pivot how they operate.
6: The businesses that are impacted by the U.S. tariffs, that's already happened. They are now having to adjust clientele. We've heard from some that, it's just not viable to sell into the States anymore. And so now they're looking at new markets, whether here within Canada or

0: abroad. And from the importers, we're hearing the same thing, that a 50% counter tariff is really going to hurt. It's going to weigh a lot on a lot of business decisions, whether that is maintaining existing staffing levels, while that is scaling back on investments.
1: The Canadian government has offered additional financial support for businesses, but CFIB says that small businesses often do not qualify. They want to see more direct support for small business owners.
2: As to when or if trade talks between Canada and the U.S. resume remains unclear. In the meantime, Prime Minister Mark Carney has said that Canada is ready to sit down and strike a deal when the Americans are ready, but that the Trump administration also has to change its behavior towards Canada. Nina DeVries, CGTN, Toronto.
3: The Chinese mainland says no amount of rhetoric from the Taiwan Democratic Progressive Party authorities over the so-called new two-state theory will change the historical and legal fact that the Taiwan region is part of China. Beijing says such efforts cannot alter the demise of Taiwan separatism. The remarks come after Kyrgyzstan and Egypt issued statements reaffirming adherence to the One China principle.
4: We appreciate the positions of relevant countries in adhering to the One China principle and supporting China's reunification. Facts have once again shown that the One China principle is a basic norm of international relations and a common consensus of the international community. It represents the trend of the times, the just cause, and the will of the people.
3: Do stay with us. Global Business coming up next.

Welcome to Global Business here on CGTN. I'm Vivienne Nunes. The headlines we're tracking this hour. Services on show. China's annual exhibition for trade in services opens in Beijing, with more than 1,800 firms taking part. Costs rise. China's price levels continue their moderate recovery due to rising energy prices and improving domestic demand. And tit for tat, the White House bans imports of Canadian dairy, alcohol and motorcycles in an escalating trade war between the US and its northern neighbour. Let's take a quick look at the Chinese mainland markets now, where equities edged higher on Wednesday. The Shanghai Composite closed up by 0.28%, while the Shenzhen component rose by 0.15%. Now a look at how regional markets performed and how Wall Street closed overnight.

0: The 2026 China International Fair for Trade in Services has opened in Beijing. The annual event, which runs until Sunday, is a window into the latest trends shaping China's services trade. It's also the first national-level comprehensive exhibition for trade in services, held in the first year of China's 15th five-year plan. Our reporter, He Jingyi, is at the fair with more details.
1: Hi, I'm standing inside Shougang Park here in Beijing, where the 2026 China International Fair for Trade in Services, or CIFTIS, officially opened today. The theme of this year's CIFTIS is Global Services, Shared Prosperity. And there are quite a few new things to look out for this year. For the first time, CIFTIS has a dedicated China Services exhibition area, bringing together services and innovative practices from across the country. Another big focus this year is helping Chinese companies go global. You'll find dedicated areas showcasing overseas expansion policies, solutions, and real-world cases, helping Chinese service providers reach international markets. The fair is also getting bigger and more international. This year, 19 countries, regions, and international organizations are taking part, with more than 1,800 companies exhibiting here. And if you look around, there is something else that really stands out. This is the first CIFTIS since the renovation of Shougang Park was completed. So an old steel-making site has now been turned into a modern exhibition town, while its industrial heritage has been kept and blended into the new space. So this year, CIFTIS is not just about global services, it's also about seeing how an old industrial site is being given a new life right here in Beijing.
0: For decades, global trade was driven by physical goods, but that's changing. Services, digital platforms and data are reshaping international commerce, from financial services and tourism to education, healthcare and AI.
2: UNCTAD says services trade grew 10.5% year-on-year in the first half of this year. The WTO forecasts 4.8% growth for 2026 and sees that rising to 5.1% in 2027. The WTO points out that services have been the fastest-growing trade sector for 20 years, driven by high-tech products and digital delivery. 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They've grown at an average annual rate of 7.1% over the past decade. CIFTIS 2026 is a window into this shift. Trade used to be about physical goods. Now it is goods, digital services, and data. And in the years ahead, financial services, tourism, education, healthcare, digital platforms and AI will keep reshaping global commerce.
0: Well, for more on this year's CIFTIS, I'm happy to say we're joined by KK Chiu, International Director and Chief Executive of Greater China at Cushman & Wakefield. Thanks so much for making time to speak to Global Business this afternoon. What are the highlights then of this year's CIFTIS Fair?
3: I think the biggest highlight this year is the strong focus on innovation, technology and international cooperation in services. CIFTIS bring together companies and organizations from many different sectors, but this year we are seeing particularly strong attention on areas such as digital services, artificial intelligence, professional services and green development. For Cushman & Wakefield, this is very relevant. The way people work, where companies locate and how business use real estate are all changing very quickly because of technology and new business models. So for me, CIFTIS is not only a trade fair, it is a platform to understand where the next wave of business growth is coming from and how companies can work together to support that growth.
0: And this year, Norway is the country of honour at CIFTIS, and Guangxi Zhuang Autonomous Region is the guest province of honour. What services are they putting in the spotlight?
3: Norway brings a very strong focus on green development, digital technology and high-quality services. It is a good example of how innovation and sustainability can work together. Guangxi is also very interesting because of its position in southern China and its connections with ASEAN. It has important opportunities in areas such as modern services, logistics, tourism, digital services, and cross-border cooperation. From our perspective, both are highlighting an important trend. Services are becoming more international, more technology-driven, and more connected to real economic development. This is exactly where companies like Cushman & Wakefield can add value, helping businesses understand markets, find the right location, and connect real estate with their wider business strategy.
0: What are the benefits then for those 1,800-odd businesses that are taking part in this fair?
3: For business, I think there are three major benefits. First, it is an opportunity to meet new clients, partners, and investors in one place. Second, it gives companies a chance to understand market trends and learn from other industries and countries. In today's environment, that knowledge is very valuable. And third, it helps companies build their brand and visibility, particularly when they want to enter new markets. For Cushman & Wakefield, CIFTEX is also an opportunity to connect our global experience with opportunities we see in China. Ultimately, successful business is about people, relationships, and understand the market. A platform like CIFTEX brings all three together.
0: All right, thank you very much. KKTO joining us there.
3: Thank you.
0: At CIFTEX 2026, Standard Chartered says global trade is being rewired rather than retreating. That's as companies diversify supply chains and new trade corridors gain importance across the global south. CGTN's Michael Wang spoke with the bank's president of international, Benjamin Hong, about China's move into higher value services, the changing geography of global trade, and why a stronger offshore ecosystem could be key to the next phase of RMB internationalisation.
4: We were actually incorporated back in 2007. Ever since then, we've been really pushing very hard, gaining a lot of licenses, expanding our presences. We now can deal with retail customers. We have RMB licenses you talked about. What all these licenses, what they do is fundamental to help us better prepared to help MNCs come into China, but increasingly helping Chinese corporates to go outside. China remains to be

very much of a growing economy that still remains to open up further via its financial services into capital accounts in RMB. And I think the future is going to be phenomenal in terms of opportunities. On the services side, China is in deficit. But we're seeing that deficit to be narrowing because China is increasingly developing higher-end, higher-value services that is capable of competing globally. We're seeing that in the tech sector, in AI, in the provision of, let's say, software, healthcare. And more importantly, I think the next chapter of services trade will increasingly be in the domain of knowledge. China in the last 30 years has been like a miracle when it comes to infrastructure development in terms of its build out, its capability in the planning and financing and operating infrastructure. It's second to none. Now, if you compare that with a lot of emerging markets, they are in dire need for greater infrastructure. And this is exactly where China can start to export these know-how and knowledge to the emerging markets.

0: The world is fragmenting in a somewhat disappointing way, from my opinion. And trade used to be quite direct, and now it is being, I would say, rechanneled, rerouted. I would say most players I speak to, both whether they are buyers and sellers, they seek to diversify their supply chain. So in order to make the business model more resilient. And where are these business models and where are these supply chains being diversified to? They tend to be hovering around the global south, whether it's in ASEAN, South Asia, Middle East, Africa, and Latin America. Ultimately, trade remains a very, very important part of global growth and prosperity. It may be rewired, but globalization and the whole trade still remains core. Ultimately, we want to see trade to be the most universal global language spoken in the world. Well, as trade becomes increasingly multipolar, it's always good to have also a diversified financial infrastructure, currency infrastructure. Ultimately, the increasing usage of RMB can also help improve transaction services in terms of quality, the speed, the cost, and also in the cost of financing. I do think the whole RMB next chapter will have to start to evolve a stronger offshore ecosystem, where not only can you just simply convert and remit, but increasingly invest and hedge. The latter two are relatively more nascent, and that really is the next chapter of work that should be done, but I think the direction of travel is very, very clear.
1: You're watching Global Business. Coming up, China's price levels continue their moderate recovery due to rising energy prices and improving domestic demand. We'll have the details when we return.
2: Crossed raging rivers, climbed over impossible mountains, and made it through vast grassland. They kept walking for 2 years non-stop. Most didn't survive. But those who finally made it created a new China that few thought possible. This is the Long March. The spirit of the Long March is still there. From tech innovation to rural revitalization, in every beating heart of those on the frontier. It took China to where it is today and will take the nation even further.
1: China's inflation rebounded in August, driven largely by energy costs. Data released by the National Bureau of Statistics show the consumer price index rose 0.8% from a year ago, accelerating from July's 0.5% increase. The rebound in consumer inflation was attributed to rising energy prices, which jumped 4.1% in August from a year ago. It also reflected sustained improvement in domestic demand under supportive policy measures. The producer price index also quickened to 3.8% from July's 3.5%.

0: 5%. Five industries related to energy, non-ferrous metals and chemicals witnessed double-digit growth. And Beijing is no longer simply rolling out new tourist sites. The city is now revitalising old residential blocks, turning them into integrated spaces for culture, consumption and community. Our reporter Yu Bo Kun checks out one of the capital's oldest quarters to see its fresh new vibe.
1: This place holds different meanings for every generation. For many locals, Longfu Temple was never merely a tourist attraction. It was simply part of daily life.
2: Back then, our factory handed out movie tickets. So we'd all come to the workers' club here to watch films.
3: I'd come here to buy shoes as a kid.
4: I used to come here when I was in my 30s. This area was filled with snack stalls back then.
1: The history of Beijing's Longfu Temple area spans nearly 600 years. It's always housed the capital's busiest local market. My parents said they used to hang out here when they were young. Decades later, the neighborhood now looks very different.
5: Today, people are not just coming here to check out the landmarks. They are coming here to grab a cup of coffee or simply sit there to watch the city go by.
1: The shift is creating new opportunities for local businesses.
6: I'm really fond of this neighborhood. I grew up nearby and have deep affection for this place. So I opened my shop here. Longfu Temple feels just like classic old Beijing Hudongs, perfect for wandering around. This is how we've shopped since childhood.
5: What makes Longfu Temple different is that tourism hasn't replaced local life. You still see residents shop for groceries, and visitors experience Beijing the way locals do. Just a few walks away, you will find the narrowest hotel in Beijing, one of the oldest markets in Beijing, and also local Beijing dishes in the local restaurant.
1: This summer, Dongcheng District is adding even more reasons for people to come. Live performance, pop-up market are helping turn Longfu Temple into a place where people turn to not just to visit, but to spend time.
7: Yeah, I do like it a lot. It's very nice, very clean, very peaceful. It's near the Hutong and it's near all the sightseeing places as well, so it's very convenient.
1: The Longfu Temple's real draw lies in authentic local daily life. Decades ago, my parents came here on a date. Today, a new generation is making memories here because the best destinations aren't just visited, they're lived. Yu Bokun, CGTN, Beijing.
0: Steel, coal and heavy machinery powered northeast China's growth for decades. Now, SOE reform and new technology are reshaping the old industrial base. We visited three state-owned companies to witness the shift.
8: Gas turbines are a key part of high-end equipment manufacturing. 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It has now built a core product lineup, including the Taihang 110, Taihang 25, Taihang 15, and Taihang 7.
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11: Our company is stepping up work on 10 key technologies, such as L4 autonomous driving, next-gen smart cabins and vehicle grid interaction, to drive technological innovation across the whole industry.
8: Green transformation is also at the heart of the China General Nuclear Power Group's DC base. It is one of China's first large-scale renewable energy bases in desert, rocky and sandy areas. It is also the first solar thermal power plant in northeast China, and the highest latitude solar thermal power plant in the country.
12: It runs with zero emissions since the power plant was

0: built, vegetation has become denser and the number of wild animals in the area has increased. Compared with traditional coal-fired power, the project can save nearly 60,000 tons of standard coal and cut carbon dioxide emissions by about 130,000 tons every year.
1: Northeast China once relied on traditional heavy industry to build the country's industrial foundation. Today, it is turning to homegrown innovation to reshape its industrial competitiveness. From traditional manufacturing to developing core technologies, these state-owned companies are opening a new chapter.
2: Well, to better understand the latest CPI and PPI data, we're joined now by Shi Jiao, Deputy Director at the Sargent Institute of Quantitative Economics and Finance. Welcome to Global Business. Thanks for making time to speak to us today. What do you think are the main factors influencing the changes in this month's data?
3: Well, both CPI and PPI has increased, reversing a previous trend. So when we talk about price indices, they change either because of demand pull on the consumer side or cost push on the production side. So I think the number one factor, the overwhelming one, I would say, that has influenced, say, price levels both in China and globally in the last month is the oil price. So in China, the gasoline price increment alone accounts for about half of CPI's month-to-month increase. Now, the other big driver, interestingly, is the continued big demand for chips and related products by the growing and expanding AI-related industry. So for example, if we look at consumer products that contains these intermediate products, like price of cell phones, computers, and pads, they all increase as well. Demand side does matter because last month was the last month of the summer vacation traveling. So that has kind of pushed up prices for accommodations and transportation. So overall, in the last month, I would say that both sides has pushed the price level to increase. But the supply side probably did a bigger job.
2: What about the PPI data then for August? What does that tell us about the demand for industrial products?
3: Well, the fact that the price of energy and intermediate goods can pass through to final consumer prices means that demand remains rather robust. Now, because otherwise firms will not have room to increase their final price. If PPI data alone does not provide a complete support for that argument, I think industrial PMI data is an additional evidence. For example, if we look at the PMI data in manufacturing industries, and in particular, most important ones for our discussion are what we call new orders index as well as new exports orders index. So those two both resumed expansion in August. So these are early indicators that demand are recovering. Eventually, we should spot that in industrial production as well, but that data is not yet released.
2: Okay. And if we compare then the trends of CPI and PPI in August, how do you judge the current inflation pattern overall in China? And what do you think the People's Bank of China will be watching out for in the near term?
3: All right. I think both CPI and PPI suggest that inflation are increasing towards a healthier rate. Moderate inflation can be beneficial for the economy. It may improve firms' profits and lower their borrowing cost. So consumers may want prices to remain low forever, but that typically means that their wage rates are going to remain low as well. So for modern central bank, a desirable consumer price inflation is typically like 2%. For the People's Bank of China in particular, that means that the bank still has much room to provide support to the economy using monetary expansion, which turned out to be a rare opportunity in today's world. For example, inflation rates in US and UK both exceed that 2% target, which makes central bank jobs difficult. They are supposed to increase the interest rate, but that will make public debts refinancing a lot more expensive.
2: Yeah, very different situation here in China. Thank you very much, Shi Jiao, joining us there. Great to have your thoughts on the program.
3: Thank you.
2: It's day two of the China International Fair for Investment and Trade, CIFIT, in Xiamen, southeast China's Fujian province. The fair has drawn

0: Government and business delegations from over 120 countries and regions, with two-way investment as the main theme. On the sidelines, our reporter Wang Tianyu caught up with the American Chamber of Commerce's president in China, Michael Hart. 2 years ago, Hart told him finance was a sector where US companies wanted more access. So, is that still the case? Let's take a look.
1: Well, I mean, MGM China has about 800 member companies across many sectors. So finance is certainly one where we look for continued opportunities. But healthcare is also a very dynamic area where we see companies innovating, spending more money on R&D, working with Chinese companies. But everything from technology in terms of chips, but robotics, AI, there continue to be opportunities for our members here in China.
2: Given everything happened this year, export controls, tariffs, wanes, the May agreement between China-US trade boards, where does your member confidence stand right now compared to a year ago?
1: So 2025 was a very tough year in terms of ups and downs in the trade war. In 2026, we've seen a lot more stability. So at the end of 2025, the two presidents met in Busan. That brought us some level of stability. So we started off 2026 with more stability. Our member companies continue to see China as an important market. So one of the things that we were pleased about was in May when the two presidents met here in Beijing. Yes. So we think it's important for the leaders to meet one-on-one. This sends a signal to both governments and also to companies to give us confidence that U.S.-China trade will continue and is important.
0: Senior executives of multinational corporations noted that China, as the globe's second largest consumer market, provides foreign businesses with predictable and stable growth prospects. They expressed their commitment to strengthening their presence in the Chinese market.
3: All my experiences in China over the last 10 years have been exponential growth of the opportunity. And if we look at the demographics, there's no reason to believe that will stop. The ships are already being built today. We're committing billions of dollars in shipbuilding to serve China market.
4: Come to China quite often, two or three times per year. And every time you see all these new cars, it's amazing the kind of base from one generation to the next. I think in 2026, close to 2,000 new models will be launched in China, which is an incredible number, an incredible achievement. And we see, you know, progress in each generation of car, step by step, in an amazing way. This is why I call China the fitness center of the auto industry.
5: And we're also even taking some of our technology outside of the theater and into the automotive world with a collaboration we closed recently in the electric automotive space here in China. So hopefully very soon, not only will our audiences be able to see the movies they love in IMAX theaters, but they'll also be able to experience the IMAX experience inside an electric vehicle here in China.
0: And this is Global Business. Up next, tit for tat, the White House bans imports of Canadian dairy, alcohol and motorcycles in an escalating trade war between the US and its northern neighbour.
6: The world economy as we know it is about to change. 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
0: The trade war between the US and Canada has escalated, with the White House issuing a ban on imports of Canadian dairy products, alcohol and motorcycles. It comes after Canada's counter-tariffs on US goods officially went into effect on Tuesday. Prime Minister Mark Carney says the measures are needed to protect Canadians.
7: We are matching the new US tariffs dollar for dollar with new tariffs of our own. Now, I don't believe in escalating the conflict. That's not constructive. But our tariffs are necessary to protect our workers, protect our companies, and our communities.
0: The counter-tariffs are valued at over $20 billion and cover around 700 U.S. products, including steel, aluminium, and electronics. They're in response to the 50% tariff the U.S. imposed on Canada last month after trade talks broke down. Following Canada's counter-tariffs, the U.S. just announced the ban on imports of Canadian alcohol.

0: alcohol, motorcycles and dairy products effective September 29th. The Canadian public has largely supported the government's countermeasures and are choosing local goods, but many small firms are feeling the impact and are struggling to access government support. Nina DeVries reports from Toronto.
1: As Canada's counter-tariffs start, a new survey from Nanos Research for CTV News shows that 59% of Canadians support Canada's counter-tariffs against U.S. imports.
2: And 75% of Canadians support Prime Minister Mark Carney's decision to reject the recent trade deal with the U.S. The survey also showed that 78% of Canadians are increasingly buying local products as much as possible, and that more than 50% do not view the U.S. as a trustworthy ally. As for Canadian businesses, many here are impacted by both the U.S. tariffs and Canada's counter-tariffs, according to a recent survey from the Canadian Federation of Independent Business, also known as CFIB. The CFIB survey also said that 18% of small exporters and 11% of small importers who have been impacted by this trade war could stop being financially viable if the trade war continues for another 3 months or more. A CFIB spokesperson says many businesses are having to pivot how they operate.
3: The businesses that are impacted by the U.S. tariffs, that's already happened. They are now having to adjust clientele. We've heard from some that, it's just not viable to sell into the States anymore. And so now they're looking at new markets, whether here within Canada or abroad. And from the importers, we're hearing the same thing, that a 50% counter tariff is really going to hurt. It's going to weigh a lot on a lot of business decisions, whether that is, maintaining existing staffing levels, whether that is scaling back on investments.
2: The Canadian government has offered additional financial support for businesses, but CFIB says that small businesses often do not qualify. They want to see more direct support for small business owners.
1: As to when or if trade talks between Canada and the U.S. resume remains unclear. In the meantime, Prime Minister Mark Carney has said that Canada is ready to sit down and strike a deal when the Americans are ready, but that the Trump administration also has to change its behavior towards Canada. Nina DeVries, CGTN, Toronto.
0: And CGTN's Dan Williams reports now from the U.S. state of Michigan on how the tariff impacts are being felt in both the U.S. and Canada.
4: Each day, thousands of auto parts arrive and depart from this warehouse in Detroit.
5: All right, let's get that stuff on the top.
4: This is Detroit Axle, an auto parts company based in the U.S. state of Michigan.
6: The ability to hold stock is key to our growth.
4: CEO Mike Mashanish joined the family business as a teenager. Since then, it has grown into a major international operation.
6: We have nearly 1,000 employees and, we're doing revenue over $500 million.
4: But over the course of the last 18 months, a major impact on his business has been tariffs. In April last year, the U.S. announced a 25% tariff on all imports of non-U.S.-made automobiles and auto parts from Canada. Added to that, there's also a 50% tariff on steel and aluminum products.
6: So if I imported $1 million worth of product, once upon a time we'd pay the government $25,000 in tariffs. Now it went up to $725,000 in tariffs overnight.
4: The auto industry in Ontario, Canada, and Michigan in the U.S. are interlinked. Auto parts often cross the border multiple times before being fitted to a car in an assembly plant.
7: 96 of the top 100 suppliers have a facility or a headquarters in Michigan. Those are global suppliers. 13 assembly plants. It's a $348 billion economic contribution. It is our signature industry.
4: Glenn Stevens is the executive director of Mich Auto, an auto and mobility association that promotes Michigan's auto industry.
7: Well, the auto industry is an extremely complex, highly developed supply chain, and the margins are not huge. They're pretty thin, right? So every step counts. Every piece of equipment, every investment, every cost, every gasoline price increase, everything adds to the cost of the system, and tariffs do that too.
4: In nearby Warren, Michael Howard busily works on a new piece of furniture. He began a wood furniture company after moving into a home without any.
8: Here's one of our most popular cutting boards. We kind of sell them as a set.
4: Since then, Howard has grown his business to include everything from bookcases to chopping boards. but he's been hit by a roughly 45% tariff on Canadian lumber.

0: We were purchasing those sheet goods for about $60 a sheet. From that same supplier now, they're about $100 and some change.
1: The tariffs have already had an impact on his business.
0: There was a medical facility that we were doing the receptionist desk for, and hopefully some other cabinets inside of their facility. And they kind of gave us a budget, and frankly, we were already at the upper limits of that budget. And when the tariffs went into place, or even the threat of those, we had to reach back out and say, you know, hey, this incoming increased cost on supplies is going to be applied. And they decided not to go forward. And that one project alone cost our family $3,000 in sales.
1: The various tariffs and retaliatory tariffs between the U.S. and Canada have already caused economic stresses on both sides of the border. The two economies are deeply intertwined, exchanging some $720 billion worth of goods last year. But there is a concern the situation could get even worse. That's because U.S. President Donald Trump is threatening a further 50% tariff on all Canadian automotive and steel imports beginning January 1st.
2: It's not tenable. That's not something the industry can absorb. That's just something that would make things cost prohibitive to make. And it would really be quite paralyzing.
1: Sooner rather than later, for many companies here in Michigan, the hope is that a trade deal can be reached that will help businesses on both sides of the border.
0: I hope that things and relationships between America and Canada improve, and I hope that businesses like mine are able to survive and weather the storm.
3: We have employees, and they have families, and they need to keep working. It's not going to do anything except further slow down this economy, further hurt consumers, further increase unemployment in this country.
2: Our economies are too interconnected to fail or to be separated. They just are too entwined. We depend on each other. We believe calmer heads will prevail. It doesn't look like that right now, but we have to be optimistic about that.
1: The Detroit River separates the cities of Windsor in Canada and Detroit in the U.S., but for many here, there's now an altogether more substantial barrier to navigate. Dan Williams, CGTN, Detroit.
4: Let's take a look at some other business headlines that we're tracking this hour. Brent crude is surging toward $100 per barrel in today's trade after Yemen's Iran-backed Houthi rebels attacked oil facilities and cities in Saudi Arabia on Tuesday. The UK government borrowed £4.25 billion for 30 years at an interest rate of 5.82%. That's the highest since 1998. Long-term treasury yields of major economies have soared on investor concerns over rising inflation due to the US war on Iran. And the Republic of Korea's corporate earnings soared 27% in the second quarter from a year earlier. It was the fastest growth since the record began in 2015. The earnings surge was driven by a boom in the semiconductor sector amid the AI supercycle. Mexico's top diplomat, Secretary of Foreign Affairs Roberto Velasco, was in China Sunday and Monday to present details of a strategy called Plan China, designed to attract more Chinese tourists to Mexico. With more on that, here's CGTN's Frank Contreras in Mexico City.
5: When it comes to global tourism, the World Travel and Tourism Council ranks Mexico fourth in the world for leisure travel spending and tourism's share of the economy. Visitors from the United States accounted for more than two-thirds of all foreign air tourists entering Mexico in 2025. Canada was a distant second, and China ranked ninth among Mexico's source markets. Mexico's Plan China aims to attract more Chinese tourists by using more promotions on Chinese digital platforms, more Chinese language tourism content, and with partnerships connected to the Chinese travel companies and the Chinese government. Tourism guide Victor Vargas speaks Mandarin and has focused on Chinese tourism for 14 years. He says his Chinese clients come to Mexico City first.
6: They come for a quick tour of the historic center, Teotihuacan, or nearby places like Puebla or Taxco. Most of them stay here for 2 or 3 days. and then had a trek to the beaches, especially those in Yucatan. Over the past

0: 14 years, there has been some improvement in terms of promotion. So the issue is that there are few Chinese-speaking certificate guides in Mexico.
1: Chinese tourist David Luo is a development director for Alibaba in Mexico. He agrees more Mexican messaging on Chinese platforms will help bring more Chinese people here.
2: For example, on YouTube or in TikTok.
3: For example, on YouTube or TikTok. And also more instructions in Chinese, because right now there are plenty of instructions in English and Spanish, obviously, but not many in Chinese yet. So that will really help Chinese visitors.
1: Mexico's strategy, Plan China, is designed to boost Chinese tourism here, and it's just one piece of a much larger effort to deepen Mexico's economic relationship with China. Frank Contreras, CGTN, Mexico City.
4: And that wraps up this edition of Global Business. I'm Vivian Nunes in Beijing. Thanks for your company. Goodbye.

0: Israeli settlements in the West Bank. The China International Fair for Trade and Services kicks off with over 90 countries and regions participating. Hello there, you're watching The World Today. I'm Kasturi Manikam. Our top story this hour. Iran says it has launched missiles towards U.S. targets in Jordan. It's the latest retaliation after the U.S. military says it destroyed five Iranian crude oil tankers near Iran's Kark Island on Tuesday. The U.S. says its strikes were in response to attacks by the Islamic Revolutionary Guard Corps on a U.S. Navy warship over the past 2 days. The IRGC Navy says it has captured one of the U.S. Army's unmanned submarines at the entrance of the Strait of Hormuz, a claim the U.S. denies. Walter Morris has more from Washington, D.C.
1: Tuesday, Iranian media confirmed the strikes about 4 miles from Karg Island, hours after several explosions were reported near Iran's oil hub. According to the broadcast, a small tanker was hit by a missile, but there were no casualties. Now, satellite images show dozens of tankers gathered near the island. The U.S. strikes come one day after reports that Iran attacked a U.S. Navy warship. The Wall Street Journal reported no American vessels were hit in the attack, and that story comes hours after Tehran said it captured a U.S. submersible. New images are coming in of the smart submarine. The IRGC Navy says it caught the unmanned sub Tuesday. Iranian officials say it was detected and taken near the entrance of the Strait of Hormuz. However, a spokesperson for U.S. Central Command denied those claims. According to the CENTCOM official, the submarine drone was surveying waters in the region the day before when it malfunctioned.
0: Iran has released a video of its missile attacks on U.S. targets in Jordan. It shows the missiles being launched towards a U.S. airbase in Jordan's Al-Azraq in retaliation for the U.S. attacks on five Iranian oil tankers. Jordan's military says its air defense systems intercepted 18 of 20 ballistic missiles originating from Iranian territory, and two other missiles fell in unpopulated areas with no casualties reported. Yemen's Houthi rebels have launched drone and missile strikes targeting four Saudi cities, wounding 73 civilians and hitting oil installations. Energy operations have been temporarily shut down. Fighting is also intensifying inside Yemen, with both sides trading blame. The UN warns that the escalation is threatening peace talks. Ihab Al-Fandi reports from Sana'a.
2: Saudi Arabia accused Yemen's Ansar Allah of attacking civilian economic targets inside the kingdom, saying the strikes left at least 73 civilians wounded, including women and children. The fighting has also intensified across Yemen, with several provinces hit by strikes and cruise missiles. Ansar Allah military spokesman Yahya Sari said Saudi Arabia carried out strikes on Al Jawf, Al Bayda, Marib, and Taiz. Government forces, however, claimed responsibility for the attacks. Ansar Allah warned that what it called an escalation and violation of Yemen's sovereignty would not go unanswered, threatening to punish Saudi Arabia. In Al Jawf, Sana'a authorities said an airstrike hit the central prison, killing and injuring 14 people. The government has also expanded its military operations. Its forces announced a new front in Al Jawf in northeastern Yemen and launched an offensive in Al Bayda in the country's central region. Elsewhere, fighting and shelling persisted in Taiz in southwestern Yemen and along the Red Sea coast. Ansar Allah said it had targeted government military gatherings east of Al Jawf. It also released footage purportedly showing attacks on weapons trucks traveling from Saudi Arabia through the Al Wadi'a border crossing in Hadramaut province. The latest escalation has drawn concern from UN envoy to Yemen Hans Greenberg. He warned that continued fighting across multiple fronts could further widen the conflict and jeopardize efforts to reach a political settlement. Ihab Al-Fandi, CGTN, Sana'a.
0: Russian President Vladimir Putin and U.S. President Donald Trump have discussed Ukraine in a phone call. Kremlin aide Yuri Yushakov says the talks were constructive and very frank. He says Putin stressed that Russia has no hostile intentions towards European countries.
3: In view of the speculations about Russia's alleged hostile intentions toward European countries, it was underlined that we don't have any aggressive plans regarding Europe. Spreading myths about the Russian threat serve only to encourage European nations to increase support for Ukraine and their own military spending.
0: The Kremlin official also says Trump's

0: stressed the need to end the Ukraine conflict, noting that it will open broad and promising prospects for the full restoration of Russia-US relations. Moscow and Washington have agreed to continue efforts to resolve humanitarian issues in the Ukraine crisis, including the exchange of detained and convicted individuals. Iceland's Prime Minister Kristinn Frostadottir has condemned a social media post by US President Donald Trump showing Iceland and several neighboring countries covered by the US flag. Frostadottir says the message conveyed by the image is absurd and an insult to Icelanders, Canadians and Greenlanders. The Prime Minister says Iceland is an independent state responsible for its own destiny, adding that no other country could determine how it handles its sovereignty. Its foreign minister has summoned the US ambassador to make it clear the image was wholly inappropriate.
1: Facing the unknown is always difficult. In a world in turmoil, it's easy to lose orientation. But when the storms come, we have to see the possibilities, reinvent, find new opportunities, discover a path forward. CGTN, see the difference.
0: UK Foreign Minister Anne Miliband says Britain will introduce an import ban on goods from illegal Israeli settlements in the occupied West Bank. It says the UK has updated its position to describe Israel's entire occupation of the West Bank as unlawful.
2: The British government agrees that there is ethnic cleansing of Palestinians in areas of the West Bank, perpetrated by settler terrorists. The government believes the unlawfulness of the occupation should be reflected in the economic relationships we choose to have with the occupied territories. I do not believe the British people want us supporting the occupation by accepting products from settlements in our shops and supermarkets.
0: Israeli Foreign Minister Gideon Saar has announced a series of countermeasures against Britain, including closing the British Consulate General in East Jerusalem and removing British personnel from a US-led Gaza coordination centre. He has also warned that Israel could take similar measures against other countries. 11 countries, including Canada, France and several other European nations, will join the ban. The measures range from import bans and restrictions on construction and financing services to freezing assets targeting those involved in the E1 settlement project. The ministers of the 12 countries have condemned the situation in the West Bank and the unprecedented levels of settler violence and settlement expansion. They've reaffirmed support for a negotiated two-state settlement and have called on the Israeli government to immediately halt settlement expansion and ensure accountability for settler violence. The Palestinian presidency has welcomed the statement. Dr. Julie Norman, an expert from Chatham House, discusses the impact of the UK's trade ban on Israeli settlements.
3: Symbolically, this matters immensely. It shows that the UK government, which did recognize Palestine as a state, is firmly rejecting any complicity in the settlement project, which the UK government, I think, rightly believes is one of the most significant barriers to any kind of Palestinian state in the future. Because of the political weight that the UK carries, we see that this is already extending to other states doing likewise. And so collectively, this does create a lot more financial pressure on Israel. I've been traveling to the West Bank for over 20 years now, and I've never seen it as grave and as dangerous as it is now. When you travel through the West Bank now, settlements and what are called outposts, which are sort of unofficial settlements, are simply everywhere. Like, you cannot travel between two cities or between a village and a city and not see them and not encounter them. On the roads between Palestinian towns and cities, they are now lined by Israeli flags that have been planted by the settlers. Arabic writing on street signs has been blacked out in these areas. And so you see the settler presence everywhere.
0: Canada's counter-tariffs on U.S. goods officially went into effect on Tuesday. Prime Minister Mark Carney says the measures are needed to protect Canadians.
4: We are matching the new U.S. tariffs dollar for dollar with new tariffs of her own.

0: Now, I don't believe in escalating the conflict. That's not constructive. But our tariffs are necessary to protect our workers, protect our companies, and our communities.
1: The counter tariffs are valued at over $20 billion and cover around 700 U.S. products, including steel, aluminium, and electronics. They're in response to the 50% tariff the U.S. imposed on Canada last month after trade talks broke down. Following Canada's counter tariffs, the U.S. has announced a ban on imports of Canadian alcohol, motorcycles, and dairy products, effective on September 29th. The Canadian public has largely supported the government's countermeasures and are choosing local goods. But many small firms are feeling the impact and are struggling to access government support. Nina DeVries reports from Toronto.
2: As Canada's counter tariffs start, a new survey from Nanos Research for CTV News shows that 59% of Canadians support Canada's counter tariffs against U.S. imports.
3: And 75% of Canadians support Prime Minister Mark Carney's decision to reject the recent trade deal with the U.S. The survey also showed that 78% of Canadians are increasingly buying local products as much as possible, and that more than 50% do not view the U.S. as a trustworthy ally. As for Canadian businesses, many here are impacted by both the U.S. tariffs and Canada's counter tariffs, according to a recent survey from the Canadian Federation of Independent Business, also known as CFIB. The CFIB survey also said that 18% of small exporters and 11% of small importers who have been impacted by this trade war could stop being financially viable if the trade war continues for another 3 months or more. A CFIB spokesperson says many businesses are having to pivot how they operate.
4: The businesses that are impacted by the U.S. tariffs, that's already happened. They are now having to adjust clientele. We've heard from some that, it's just not viable to sell into the States anymore. And so now they're looking at new markets, whether here within Canada or abroad. And from the importers, we're hearing the same thing, that a 50% counter tariff is really going to hurt. It's going to weigh a lot on a lot of business decisions, whether that is, maintaining existing staffing levels, whether that is scaling back on investments.
3: The Canadian government has offered additional financial support for businesses, but CFIB says that small businesses often do not qualify. They want to see more direct support for small business owners.
2: As to when or if trade talks between Canada and the U.S. resume remains unclear. In the meantime, Prime Minister Mark Carney has said that Canada is ready to sit down and strike a deal when the Americans are ready, but that the Trump administration also has to change its behavior towards Canada. Nina DeVries, CGTN, Toronto.
5: Images may appear to be identical, but looks can be deceiving. The difference is not always obvious. It has to be discovered. There are always different sides to a story. We put the focus on the details. To see more, to understand better. CGTN. See the difference.
1: Chinese President Xi Jinping has extended greetings to teachers and education workers across the country ahead of Teachers' Day on September 10th. In a congratulatory message, Xi called on teachers nationwide to enhance their professional competence and capabilities and foster a new generation of young people to shoulder the mission of realizing national rejuvenation. Now, the 18th BRICS Summit will be held in India this weekend, with trade, finance and tourism expected to dominate the agenda. Brazil's tourism minister, Gustavo Feliciano, spoke with our correspondent, Paula Gabriel, about why the bloc's huge population provides an opportunity for the tourism sector.
6: The BRICS countries are home to nearly half the world's population, but direct flights between them are few. Brazil's tourism minister took part in the group's preparatory tourism meeting in India. His diagnosis is a familiar one. The South has the people, not the connections to move them around. He sat down with CGTN to discuss how to develop tourism among BRICS nations and in the broader global South.
7: Olha, o mercado do BRICS é um mercado...
8: The BRICS market is a market full of challenges.
7: because the South needs to increase connectivity for this market to be truly strong in tourism. But we also have the two largest populations in the world. We have China, India, South Africa itself, which also has very large tourism potential. So this trade group, BRICS, has a way of seeing the world, which is connecting South-South, something that was always left at the margins of global discussions, and trying to draw from this bloc the best we can for tourism. At this meeting I just attended, prepared to the summit at the end of the year, we were able to sit with the ministers of these countries to discuss actions in tourism. So it is still beginning, but the outlook is very good, because we have a very strong market with growing economies and people who want to see the world.
6: And then still looking towards the global south and also to outbound Brazilian tourists, because what we see in Brazil is usually most people want to go to Europe, the United States, some more travel around South America also because it's closer, and more rarely you see people seeking Africa or seeking destinations in Asia. So my question is, what can we do from the point of view of Brazil to foster, to encourage this tourism between developing nations, to get Brazilians to go to Africa, to go to Asia?
8: Eu acho que principalmente a gente precisa alinhar as ações de promoção e de conectividade.
7: I think mainly we need to align promotion and connectivity actions. A very strong example that has grown a lot. Ethiopia has a state-owned airline, Ethiopian Airlines, and this company has done brilliant work, not only in connectivity with the East, but also in attracting the market there. So when you work on a concrete connectivity action, the distance shortens and promotion can be better developed, which gives the best results. What we need in the South is to expand the development, make life easier for the Brazilian tourist or the South African tourist when they want to come, and then do the right promotion so they discover the interest that they have in experiencing these countries of the South.
6: And just then you were telling me you also had conversations with China Eastern Airlines about a line connecting China and Brazil. Has this evolved in anyhow?
7: We have talked a lot with the people from China, and they are interested in operating a direct flight to Brazil with just one technical stop. It is under discussion. We are drawing up strategies to make it happen. But even if we don't get this direct flight, I think the stronger thing is to increase the number of frequencies and the number of destinations. The Chinese tourist, when he comes to Brazil, practically always enters through São Paulo or Rio de Janeiro. The idea is to let him enter through another city, so we can shorten this distance to the northeast, to a region like the north, so that tourism in Brazil grows not only in one region, but across the whole country, given the variety of tourism that we have.
1: In an interview with CGTN, Leonardo Sobreira, executive editor of Brazilian news website Brazil 24/7, says China and Brazil share common goals in advancing multilateralism and South-South cooperation.
9: The two countries, they have the potential to really lead multilateral institutions, and there are many examples of those, but also BRICS, given Brazil's own heritage, intellectual heritage, in its Ministry of Foreign Relations, which we over here call Itamaraty, the Palace of Itamaraty, which has always based its foreign policy on several pillars, such as mainly multilateralism, sovereignty, and progressivism in foreign policy, and aligning that with China's power and also vision for a shared future for mankind, which is really a profound notion and reframing of international relations. So when we look at such similarities in goals, perhaps we can see such countries, both countries, leading not only those multilateral institutions, but also BRICS and other initiatives within Global South geared towards South-South cooperation.
1: The 2026 China International Fair for Trade and Services has opened here in Beijing. The annual event, which runs until Sunday, is a window into the latest trends shaping China's services trade. It's also the first national-level comprehensive exhibition for trade and services held in the first year of China's 15th five-year plan for development until 2030. He Qingyi is at the fair with more.
10: 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The theme of this year's CFTS is Global Services, Shared Prosperity. And there are quite a few new things to look out for this year. For the first time, CFTS has a dedicated China Services exhibition area, bringing together services and innovative practices from across the country. Another big focus this year is helping Chinese companies go global. You'll find dedicated areas showcasing overseas expansion policies, solutions, and real-world cases, helping Chinese service providers reach international markets. The fair is also getting bigger and more international. This year, 19 countries, regions, and international organizations are taking part, with more than 1,800 companies exhibiting here. And if you look around, there is something else that really stands out. This is the first CFTS since the renovation of Shougang Park was completed. So an old steel-making site has now been turned into a modern exhibition town, while its industrial heritage has been kept and blended into the new space. So this year, CFTS is not just about global services, it's also about seeing how an old industrial site is being given a new life right here in Beijing.
1: China's trade in services grew steadily in the first 7 months of this year, driven by travel and transport. Data from the Ministry of Commerce shows services trade jumped over 8% to 4.4 trillion yuan, or 650 billion US dollars, from January to July. Exports surged more than 17% to over 1.7 trillion yuan, while imports rose over 3% to 2.7 trillion. The trade deficit narrowed by 170 billion yuan to 900 billion. Travel and transport surged more than 27%, contributing significantly to the overall growth of services exports. Knowledge-intensive services, which include telecoms, IT, finance, intellectual property, remained a pillar of China's export mix. These increased more than 6.5% to nearly 2 trillion yuan, accounting for 44% of services trade. The Agricultural Socialized Services section makes its debut at CFTS in Beijing. The tech-empowered farming of this section is highlighted by the agricultural sector of northwest China's Xinjiang Uyghur Autonomous Region. In Wuchiachu City, just 100 kilometers from the regional capital Urumqi, 40 intelligent robots operate on over 40,000 hectares of cotton fields. With precise and variable smart technology, these robots autonomously spray defoliants around the clock, boosting pesticide efficiency by up to 50% while cutting chemical use by 35%. The large-scale robotic operation showcases China's agricultural socialized services powered by advanced equipment and technology and its acceleration towards a future defined by skill, intelligence and accountability.
11: Ground robots apply pesticides more uniformly than weather-affected drones. They cover a 12-meter swath from bottom up with less chemical use and handle the full cotton growing cycle, including weeding, pest control, fertilizing, irrigation, and defoliation. This enables unmanned, intelligent field management from sowing to harvest.
1: Here's a reminder of our top stories at this hour. The U.S. destroys five Iranian tankers, prompting Iran to target a U.S. base in Jordan in retaliation. 12 countries say they will restrict trade with Israeli settlements in the West Bank. More than 90 countries, regions and international organizations are participating in this year's China International Fair for Trade and Services. 2 weeks after a deadly and devastating mudslide hit Jurong County on the China-Nepal border. China's National Financial Regulatory Administration says Chinese banks and insurers have stepped up financial support and services to help businesses hit hard by the disaster. Sun Tianyuan reports.
12: Nepalese restaurant owner Mima Lama has lived and worked in Jurong for 17 years. Now, after the mudslide, he faces a difficult choice.
13: We are in a big, huge loss because every day our expenses is, I think, almost 1,500 yuan. About the rent, staff's salary, and staff's expenses. So it's very difficult to cover at this moment because no business at all.
12: The Jurong port was severely damaged by the mudslide. Lama now has to order ingredients from Nepal through other more distant border crossings. That means higher transport costs.
13: We plan to stay for 1 year. If this business goes exactly what is going at the moment, if same, then we'll leave within 3 months because we can't pay the rent and staff salaries, something like that.
12: The disaster has also taken a toll on tourism. For the hospitality sector, the impact has been immediate.
14: From May to October, the hotel used to be fully booked, but now there are very few tourists. Only around 60 rooms are occupied.
12: By the start of this week, local authorities had helped 365 Nepalese border residents who wished to return home across the border. Many were migrant workers. Their departure is adding pressure to local businesses already struggling with disrupted supply chains.
15: Most of our fabrics are imported from Nepal. We have stocked enough materials for about 2 years. But if our workers cannot return soon, production will be difficult.
16: Costs are rising. Customers have disappeared. No one here in this border town knows when trade and logistics will return to normal. But residents are holding on, hoping one day the port will reopen. Sun Tianyuan, CGTN, Jurong County, Xizang Autonomous Region.
1: And thanks for watching. Have a good day.

0: Today on The Vibe, Chinese designer Liang Yan draws inspiration from the rich clothing traditions of the ethnic group, blending cultural heritage with contemporary style in her latest collection. Once Upon a Time in the Middle East makes its Malaysian debut, using food, resilience, and human kindness to deliver a powerful anti-war message. As the Shanghai Book Fair wraps up, Xinan Literature Month keeps the city's literary spirit alive among century-old lane houses and plane trees. And a young Hangzhou artist is bringing calligraphy into the digital age, combining live streaming, entrepreneurship, and a global business to give the ancient art new life. Hey there, and welcome to The Vibe on CGTN. I'm your host, Liu Nguyen, in Beijing. Thanks for tuning in. Here at The Vibe, we're your go-to destination for all things art and culture every weekday. Chinese label Yi Jia No is looking to the past for inspiration. Its Spring-Summer 2027 collection, designed by Liang Yan and her team at Beijing Institute of Fashion Technology, draws on rich clothing traditions of the Yi ethnic group. Building on extensive field research, the team has digitally documented traditional garments from communities across southwest China, tracing how different regional styles and cultural identities have evolved over time. On the runway, traditional Yi motifs are reimagined through embroidery, laser cutting, pleating, and other contemporary techniques. A palette rooted in black, white, and red, colors closely associated with Yi clothing, is paired with lighter modern fabrics. Blending cultural research with contemporary design, the collection explores how centuries-old traditions can be preserved, reinterpreted, and carried forward for a new generation. Now, Beijing Fashion Week Spring-Summer 2027 is underway, bringing together more than 160 Chinese and international brands for 135 events over 10 days. Zheng Chunyi has more.
1: Opening the week, haute couture designer Lawrence Xu unveiled his latest collection, Qi. Drawing inspiration from ancient Chinese bronzeware and the architecture of Beijing's Temple of Heaven. Xu, who has appeared on the official Paris Haute Couture Week calendar three times, also brings traditional Chinese craftsmanship into contemporary couture.
2: Liu Le embroidery is one of the most important techniques in this collection. This time, I've combined it with elements inspired by ancient Chinese bronzeware, particularly Sanxingdui, bringing this ancient civilization into contemporary fashion.
1: Beyond the runway, traditional brocade is also getting a modern makeover. An exhibition at the Xinhua News Agency Art Museum reimagined heritage textiles and ethnic brocade patterns through contemporary design. The week is also becoming increasingly international, while helping more Chinese labels reach global audience.
2: This season, we have welcomed designers from countries including Russia, Sweden, the UK, Singapore, and South Africa. At the same time, we're helping Chinese brands reach international stages, including Moscow and Milan Fashion Weeks.
1: And a new initiative is giving emerging talent a platform. 34 young designers from China and overseas are joining the BFW Next program, exploring new ways to bring traditional craftsmanship into contemporary fashion. Zheng Chunying, CGTN.
0: As a side event for the 2026 China International Fair for Trade and Services, Beijing's Shougang Park has launched a naked-eye 3D light show on its century-old industrial cooling towers. The show combines visual narratives of the factory's industrial heritage with the nearby Yongding River, utilizing synchronized lighting arrays across the surrounding area to create an immersive visual spectacle. The projection brings new nighttime energy to the industrial heritage site while adding to the atmosphere ahead of the trade services fair. The show will run three screenings each night through September 13th. The Chinese anti-war action comedy Once Upon a Time in the Middle East has held its Malaysian premiere in Kuala Lumpur. Blending culinary tradition with a story of ordinary people's resilience and kindness amid conflict, the film weaves deep anti-war reflections with humane warmth, striking a strong cross-cultural chord among local audiences of diverse backgrounds.
3: Although the premiere officially began at 9 p.m. on Monday, long queues formed early inside a cinema in Kuala Lumpur. Moviegoers and guests arrived well in advance to collect some very special tickets, creating a lively and enthusiastic atmosphere.
4: In Malaysia, when a movie comes with high expectations, the distributors really go the extra mile. They often design unique tickets and special merchandise for the premiere. So let's go take a look at what they've lined up for the moviegoers tonight.
3: To offer moviegoers a unique experience, distributors set up photo-worthy posters and custom tickets featuring film motifs. One end of the ticket is shaped like a cooking spatula, while the other incorporates a dragon head and bully details, seamlessly combining food with the film's anti-war theme. The highly anticipated film will screen in over 110 cinemas across Malaysia, with more than 550 daily showings in its initial run.
5: The film happened to align well with Malaysia's National Day theme of peaceful coexistence. Malaysia is home to three major ethnic groups, making this film a great fit for local audiences. We hope that after watching it, people can live together in peace and remain united.
3: Moving from light-hearted laughter to emotional tears, audience members were deeply touched by the film's genuine emotion, with many visibly moved long after the credits rolled.
6: It's truly the best film of the year. It really is. The story build-up and the visuals are all beautifully done. It's so worth watching. It was painful to watch throughout. Make sure to bring tissues.
7: It uses Chinese cuisine to bring out a sense of universal harmony, naturally blending every emotion together. That's what touched me the most at the Dragon Restaurant.
3: Transcending linguistic and cultural barriers, the film's message of cross-border kindness and empathy also resonated deeply with the Malay and other non-Chinese local moviegoers.
8: I am so speechless because this movie is really amazing.
9: And I feel this film really opens our eyes. No matter what ethnicity or background we come from, we are all the same and we must have strong feelings of sympathy and empathy.
3: Using food to convey goodwill and laughter to heal trauma, Chinese cinema is telling universal stories with higher standards and richer visual storytelling, bridging hearts and minds across the world. Yan Shu, CGTN, Kuala Lumpur, Malaysia.
0: Coming up next, surf the web and duck beneath the waves as we take a deep dive into what's hot online in our segment Behind the Buzz. And as the Shanghai Book Fair wraps up, Xinan Literature Month keeps the city's literary spirit alive among century-old lane houses and plane trees.
10: Crossed raging rivers, climbed over impossible mountains, and made it through vast grassland. They kept walking for 2 years non-stop. Most didn't survive. But those who finally made it created a new China that few thought possible. This is the Long March. The spirit of the Long March is still there. From tech innovation to rural revitalization, in every beating heart of those on the frontier. It took China to where it is today and will take the nation even further.
0: The VIPO, welcome back to the studio. We continue with our program. And now it is time for Behind the Buzz. This is where we dive into what everyone was talking about online and discover what's really behind the clicks, the likes, and the shares. First up, we ask young American students during their tour of China the most important question imaginable. La Bubu or Panda? Which one rules?
11: Panda or La Bubu? We'll do the
12: panda.
11: Panda.
12: Panda, you already know, the national animal.
13: Labubu. I bought two labubus here.
14: Labubu. Bibi labu. Bibi labu.
15: I do not have labubu. Huh?
16: Panda, labubus are creepy. They were a really popular thing in the US, though the trend has sort of died down a bit.
17: Okay, maybe I'm too old for this, but I'm still unsure what the labubu craze is all about. Well, I'm Team Panda all the way. But there are other things that can bring different cultures together and build bridges, like a brush and ink. See for yourself.
18: Okay. Oh, awesome.

0: good to see that despite language barriers, a cultural dialogue unfolded through artistic expression. And now let's head to the Paradox Museum in Shanghai, showcasing brand new illusions. The museum is packed with interactive illusions that twist physics, optics, and perspectives.
1: Wow,
0: doesn't like a mind-bending photo moment. And I'm happy to tell you that our next stories are not an optical illusion. They are very real, and we'd love for you to stick around because we'll be back right after a short break. Still to come, a young Hangzhou artist is bringing calligraphy into the digital age, combining live streaming, entrepreneurship, and global business to give the ancient art new life.

0: 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In a world in turmoil, it's easy to lose orientation. But when the storms come, we have to see the possibilities, reinvent, find new opportunities, discover a path forward. CGTN, see the difference.
1: You're watching The Vibe. So good to have you with us because we have more stories for you. Sinan Mansion's century-old lane houses and plane tree-lined streets have long made it one of Shanghai's most literary scenes. Though the Shanghai Book Fair has come to a close, Sinan Literature Month is still in full swing. Wang Yin has more.
2: From August until September, Sinan Literature Month brings together more than 40 leading writers from China and abroad, including French novelist Paul Halter, who discussed his latest thriller, La Huile Fondue, with fans.
3: To be honest, this inspiration came to me all of a sudden. It's based on something I actually experienced one winter night. That day, I was cycling home through Strasbourg, and I got completely lost, even though it was a neighborhood I knew well. There's a reason I got lost that night, but that's actually the key twist of the book, so I'll save it for now. That's where the story begins. And what I really want to convey throughout this book is a sense of mystery.
2: Be sure to drop by the Full Moon Book Room Edition 2 pop-up bookstore at number 49 Sinan Road, which will be open until September the 15th. 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
1: We've lined up a whole block's worth of literary events across five different themes, including exhibitions, book clubs, and special activities. We really want to offer readers a richer, more immersive literary experience once they're here. That's why we've gone beyond just book clubs and added a diverse range of exhibitions. When people come to Sinan Mansions, they can join literary events while soaking up the unique atmosphere of the city.
0: Also, music spills out of the bookshops and into the street. Weekend street performances feature music combined with magic shows. Some musicians are even composing on the spot, taking inspiration from the works of Lu Xun Literary Prize winners.
2: The other musician and I are both big fans of Aiping's Born of the Steppe, which expresses I's reverence for nature. Inspired by that, we created an original piece called Forest, hoping it might awaken a deeper sense of care for the natural world.
0: Sinan Literature Month essentially makes the bold statement that literature is a constant part of city life. By turning a historic district into a festival for words, music, and conversation, a space has been created where readers and writers meet, where ideas cross borders, and where the pleasure of a good book is shared. Wang Ying, SMG International for CGTN, Shanghai.
3: What do you picture when you hear of a calligraphy creator? Well, based in Hangzhou, this young artist is also a live stream star and startup founder. From a small Beijing studio to his Hangzhou art space and now global cross-border business, calligraphy links him to the modern era, bringing commercial prospects to China's traditional art.
4: I am Xiong Wei, I am a 93-year-old Fujian人, now living in Hangzhou and living. 我有比较多的身份啊，其中一个是书法自媒体博主，是个老师，然后是一个公司老板，然后同时还是中文艺术学院的研究生。This
5: science and engineering graduate launched offline calligraphy training in Beijing in 2017, then ran his social media business in Hangzhou starting in 2022. He now boasts more than 2 million followers across platforms and runs his own art space and studio in Hangzhou.
4: 我们这个场地叫浮云里。
5: Here, together with his team, he runs online live streams. Their work ranges from teaching and developing calligraphy merchandise to hosting study tours. So far, he has 30,000 students, both online and offline.
6: In January 2026, we hit a monthly turnover of 3 million yuan. From the end of last year through the first half of this year, our live stream performance has kept improving, with sales per live stream climbing steadily from 50,000, 100,000 and 150,000 yuan all the way to 400,000 yuan. I expect our upcoming live streams could reach 500,000 yuan in a single session. Our annual revenue exceeded 10 million yuan in 2023.
5: Yet, reaching for dreams has never been easy. Like many young entrepreneurs, Xiong Wei has also had his own odyssey moment.
6: April and May 2025 marked the toughest phase of our startup journey. We struggled to pay salaries month after month and had to borrow money everywhere just to make payroll. The worst part was we had no incoming revenue at all. Still, I never once thought about giving up. Looking back, massive pressure and a strong sense of duty pushed me to keep moving forward. As a Chinese writer Yu Hua once put it, when you are already at rock bottom, nothing can be harder than this.
5: Having put through the toughest slump, he has successfully turned calligraphy into a thriving business. With the rise of China tech and wellness-driven consumption in recent years, Xiong plans to expand his business from China to global markets.
6: Last year, a flood of U.S. users flocked to the Red Note. We quickly put together a fully English calligraphy video and found it well-received by overseas audiences. We officially launched cross-border e-commerce in September via a standalone website to promote our products and calligraphy art globally. We have developed more than a dozen custom-made brushes from our own supply chain, alongside themed merchandise such as 24 solar term scented candles.
7: and speaking

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2: In northwest China, Xinjiang, the third Xinjiang National Reading Conference kicked off in Hotan Prefecture. And it's not just an event, but a movement to weave books into the fabric of everyday life.
3: Pages are turning across Xinjiang, and with them, new chapters in cultural exchange. In Hotan, the third Xinjiang National Reading Conference is underway. This year's event uses books as bridges and reading as a unifying force to strengthen cultural ties and a shared identity across communities. At the opening ceremony, schools, families, and businesses were honored as reading models and received books to fuel their work.
4: I feel truly honored and moved to be here. At home, I read with my children every day. It's become a family habit, and that habit plants seeds that grow far beyond our home.
3: Outside the main hall, more than a dozen interactive activities fill the streets. In the historic Tuan Chun Scenic area, a poetry quiz drew crowds of young students, testing their knowledge of classical Chinese verses and sparking lively exchanges.
5: I love reading the four great classical novels and poetry collections. Competing here not only expands my knowledge, it also helps me understand Chinese culture on a deeper level.
3: Meanwhile, at the Tian Shan Book Fair, a public welfare book bazaar, over 100 stalls line the pedestrian walkways, displaying nearly 50,000 copies of books across 12,000 different titles. From literature and science to children's picture books, the selection catered to every age.
4: We've set up 189 booths this year, featuring 32 publishers from four major national groups. Our goal is to create immersive reading scenes that blend into daily life.
3: From family reading corners to bustling street-side stalls, the conference is proving that in Xinjiang, reading is not a solitary act, it's a shared experience. And as the events continue throughout the week, organizers hope the habit of picking up a book will stay long after the fair folds up.
6: Wu Haojun, CGTN.
2: The manuscript of Buddhist records of the Western world was created nearly 1,400 years ago. It tells the story of a journey undertaken by the Tang monk Xuan Zang, who traveled across the Silk Road to India in search of Buddhist scriptures. With nearly one-third of the scroll missing, the remaining fragment is preserved in the Turpan Museum in Xinjiang Uyghur Autonomous Region as an enduring witness to the historic journey. Discovered in 1981 at a cave temple in Turpan, the fragment measures just about 17 by 20 centimeters. The 10 lines of elegant script that remain date back to between the year of 647 and 651. Among all known versions of the records, this is the earliest surviving copy. The manuscript, now faded by time, bear the imprint of a profound civilizational exchange spanning philosophy, art, and science far beyond religion. It stands as living symbols of the deep historical and cultural ties that continue to bind China and India, bridging two great civilizations across the centuries. Rwanda has registered great success in maintaining its mountain gorillas, and the benefits are now being felt on the economic front. In Musanze, home to Volcanoes National Park, luxury hotels, restaurants, and tourism businesses have expanded, creating jobs and attracting investment. CGTN's Athan Tashobia traces a value chain that begins with the gorillas but stretches far beyond their forest dwellings.
7: At the foot of Rwanda's volcanoes is the tourism city of Musanze. Hotels, restaurants and tourism businesses are

0: reshaping its skyline. And much of that growth is connected to one of Rwanda's most valuable natural assets, the mountain gorilla. Gentil Torero is part of that economic transformation. A biology graduate, he has spent 15 years guiding visitors from around the world through Volcanoes National Park.
1: This particular job has done a lot to me. Almost whatever I had, because I have never had a chance to walk in so many other places before here. I think I walked somewhere when I just started. It was like 2.5, almost 3 years, and get to join in this particular industry. So this is where I spent almost my whole career, and Lily has done a lot to me. I have family. I met kid, have wife and 2 daughters from this job, and all that I have.
0: Some of the visitors being taken on this enchanting tour are well known around the world. From athletes to filmmakers, they all delight in an experience that keeps bringing them back.
2: Sometimes people, they like to promote the poverty of Africa, but Africa is one of the most richest continents in the world, and that's beautiful. That's why we need to show those kind of things.
3: The tourism is investing a lot of vital money into the local community. And as you can see this morning, it's amazingly well organized. Everybody has an extraordinarily good time. It employs lots of people. I think it's a perfect example to the world, actually, of how ecotourism can be really, really well organized and provide real benefits to local people.
0: Every morning, tourists pass through these gates in search for one of Rwanda's most valuable natural assets, the mountain gorillas. But the money they spend does not stop at the park entrance. It supports guides, porters, hotels, restaurants, drivers and farmers, creating an economy that now stretches well beyond the gorillas themselves. In Rwanda, a single gorilla trekking permit costs $1,500 a day. According to the Rwanda Development Board's annual performance report, the tourism sector generated $685 million in revenue in 2025, nearly 4 times the $164 million recorded in 2021. Gorilla-related tourism alone generated $248 million in 2025. That economic impact is increasingly visible around Kinigi and Musanze. Luxury lodges have risen beneath the volcanoes, and behind them is a wider chain of workers and businesses serving the growing number of visitors.
4: The mountain gorillas and the tourism they have attracted have helped strengthen the socio-economic fabric of surrounding communities, creating jobs, supporting local businesses, attracting investment, and opening new pathways for families and young people to improve their livelihoods.
0: Now, Musanze wants tourists to stay longer and spend beyond the gorilla trek. Local authorities said the next step is developing other attractions and the infrastructure around them. For Gentil, the gorilla tourism impact is already visible at his home. The economic chain begins deep inside these mountains, and for Musanze, protecting the mountain gorilla has become more than conservation. It has brought forth a sustainable economy.
5: Ethan Toshibia for CGTN, Volcanoes National Park, Northern Rwanda.
6: And that's it for today. Thanks for watching and goodbye for now.

Hello and welcome to China Global Television Network. This is The World Today. I'm Beatrice Marshall in Nairobi. Iran says it has launched missiles towards U.S. targets.

0: Islamic Revolutionary Guard Corps on a U.S. Navy warship over the past 2 days. The IRGC Navy says it has captured one of the U.S. Army's unmanned submarines at the entrance of the Straits of Hormuz, a claim the U.S. denies. Walter Morris has more from Washington, D.C.
1: Tuesday, Iranian media confirmed the strikes about 4 miles from Karg Island, hours after several explosions were reported near Iran's oil hub. According to the broadcast, a small tanker was hit by a missile, but there were no casualties. Now, satellite images show dozens of tankers gathered near the island. The U.S. strikes come one day after reports that Iran attacked a U.S. Navy warship. The Wall Street Journal reported no American vessels were hit in the attack, and that story comes hours after Tehran said it captured a U.S. submersible. New images are coming in of the smart submarine. The IRGC Navy says it caught the unmanned sub Tuesday. Iranian officials say it was detected and taken near the entrance of the Strait of Hormuz. However, a spokesperson for U.S. Central Command denied those claims. According to the CENTCOM official, the submarine drone was surveying waters in the region the day before when it malfunctioned.
0: Iran has released video of its missile attacks on U.S. targets in Jordan. It shows the missiles being launched towards a U.S. airbase in Jordan's Al-Azraq in retaliation for the U.S. attacks on 5 Iranian oil tankers. Jordan's military says its air defense systems intercepted 18 of 20 ballistic missiles originating from Iranian territory, and 2 other missiles fell in unpopulated areas with no casualties reported. Yemeni's Houthi rebels have launched drone and missile strikes targeting 4 Saudi cities, wounding 73 civilians and hitting oil installations. Energy operations have been temporarily shut down. Fighting is also intensifying inside Yemen, with both sides trading blame. The UN warns that the escalation is threatening peace talks. Ihab Al-Fandi reports from Sana'a.
2: Saudi Arabia accused Yemen's Ansar Allah of attacking civilian economic targets inside the kingdom, saying the strikes left at least 73 civilians wounded, including women and children. The fighting has also intensified across Yemen, with several provinces hit by strikes and cruise missiles. Ansar Allah military spokesman Yahya Sarin said Saudi Arabia carried out strikes on Al Jawf, Al Bayda, Marib, and Taiz. Government forces, however, claimed responsibility for the attacks. Ansar Allah warned that what it called an escalation and violation of Yemen's sovereignty would not go unanswered, threatening to punish Saudi Arabia. In Al Jawf, Sana'a authorities said an airstrike hit the central prison, killing and injuring 14 people. The government has also expanded its military operations. Its forces announced a new front in Al Jawf in northeastern Yemen and launched an offensive in Al Bayda in the country's central region. Elsewhere, fighting and shelling persisted in Taiz in southwestern Yemen and along the Red Sea coast. Ansar Allah said it had targeted government military gatherings east of Al Jawf. It also released footage purportedly showing attacks on weapons trucks traveling from Saudi Arabia through the Al Wadi'a border crossing in Hadramaut province. The latest escalation has drawn concern from UN envoy to Yemen Hans Greenberg. He warned that continued fighting across multiple fronts could further widen the conflict and jeopardize efforts to reach a political settlement. Ihab Al-Fandi, CGTN, Sana'a.
0: Russian President Vladimir Putin and U.S. President Donald Trump have discussed Ukraine in a phone call. Kremlin aide Yuri Ushakov says the talks were constructive and very frank. He says Putin stressed that Russia has no hostile intentions toward European countries.
3: In view of the speculations about Russia's alleged hostile intentions toward European countries, it was underlined that we don't have any aggressive plans regarding Europe. Spreading myths about the Russian threat serve only to encourage European nations to increase support for Ukraine and their own military spending.
0: The Kremlin official also says Trump stressed the need to end the Ukraine conflict, noting that it will open broad and promising prospects for the full restoration of Russia-U.S. relations. Moscow and Washington have agreed to continue efforts to resolve humanitarian issues, including the exchange of detained and convicted individuals. UK Foreign Minister Ed Miliband says Britain will introduce an import ban on goods from illegal Israeli settlements in the occupied West Bank. He says the UK has updated its position to describe Israel's entire occupation of the West Bank as unlawful.

0: British government agrees that there is ethnic cleansing of Palestinians in areas of the West Bank, perpetrated by settler terrorists. The government believes the unlawfulness of the occupation should be reflected in the economic relationships we choose to have with the occupied territories. I do not believe the British people want us supporting the occupation by accepting products from settlements in our shops and supermarkets.
1: Israeli Foreign Minister Gideon Saar has announced a series of countermeasures against Britain, including closing the British Consulate General in East Jerusalem and removing British personnel from a US-led Gaza Coordination Center. He has also warned that Israel could take similar measures against other countries. 11 countries, including Canada, France, and several other European nations, will join the ban. The measures range from import bans and restrictions on construction and financing services to freezing assets targeting those involved in the E1 settlement project. The ministers of the 12 countries have condemned the situation in the West Bank and unprecedented levels of settler violence and settlement expansion. They have reaffirmed support for a negotiated two-state settlement and have called on the Israeli government to immediately halt settlement expansion and ensure accountability for settler violence. The Palestinian presidency has welcomed the settlement. Canada's counter-tariffs on U.S. goods officially went into effect on Tuesday. Prime Minister Mark Carney says the measures are needed to protect Canadians.
2: We are matching the new U.S. tariffs dollar for dollar with new tariffs of our own. Now, I don't believe in escalating the conflict. That's not constructive. But our tariffs are necessary to protect our workers, protect our companies, and our communities.
1: The counter tariffs are valued at over $20 billion and cover around 700 U.S. products, including steel, aluminium, and electronics. They are in response to the 50% tariff the U.S. imposed on Canada last month after trade talks broke down. Following Canada's counter tariffs, the U.S. has announced a ban on imports of Canadian alcohol, motorcycles and dairy products effective September the 29th. The Canadian public has largely supported the government's countermeasures and are choosing local goods. But many small firms are feeling the impact and are struggling to access government support. Nina DeVries reports from Toronto.
3: As Canada's counter-tariffs start, a new survey from Nanos Research for CTV News shows that 59% of Canadians support Canada's counter-tariffs against U.S. imports.
4: And 75% of Canadians support Prime Minister Mark Carney's decision to reject the recent trade deal with the U.S. The survey also showed that 78% of Canadians are increasingly buying local products as much as possible, and that more than 50% do not view the U.S. as a trustworthy ally. As for Canadian businesses, many here are impacted by both the U.S. tariffs and Canada's counter-tariffs, according to a recent survey from the Canadian Federation of Independent Business, also known as CFIB. The CFIB survey also said that 18% of small exporters and 11% of small importers who have been impacted by this trade war could stop being financially viable if the trade war continues for another 3 months or more. A CFIB spokesperson says many businesses are having to pivot how they operate.
5: The businesses that are impacted by the U.S. tariffs, that's already happened. They are now having to adjust clientele. We've heard from some that, it's just not viable to sell into the States anymore. And so now they're looking at new markets, whether here within Canada or abroad. And from the importers, we're hearing the same thing, that a 50% counter tariff is really going to hurt. It's going to weigh a lot on a lot of business decisions, whether that is, maintaining existing staffing levels, while that is scaling back on investments.
4: The Canadian government has offered additional financial support for businesses, but CFIB says that small businesses often do not qualify. They want to see more direct support for small business owners.
3: As to when or if trade talks between Canada and the U.S. resume remains unclear. In the meantime, Prime Minister Mark Carney has said that Canada is ready to sit down and strike a deal when the Americans are ready, but that the Trump administration also has to change its behavior towards Canada. Nina DeVries, CGTN, Toronto.
1: Rescue and relief operations continue in Nepal after a devastating mudslide hit on August the 26th. The fourth major airlift of emergency aid from China has arrived in Nepal, supporting ongoing operations. The supplies will be transported from Kathmandu Airport to the disaster.

Sudan Doctors Network says an RSF drone strike killed 13 in North Kordofan. Kenya government offers a 90-day amnesty to undocumented foreign nationals, but migrants remain uneasy. And the WHO says it needs 5,000 extra health workers for Ebola response.

0: in the DRC. I'm Beatrice Marshall in Nairobi. Welcome to Africa Live. Also ahead on the program, Brent crude prices rise past $100 as Middle East conflict shows no end in sight. And ahead in your sports, Real Madrid beat Inter Milan 2-1 on the return of the UEFA Champions League action. We begin in central Sudan, where at least 13 people were killed in a drone attack targeting civilian areas in Rawaba in North Kordofan State. According to an eyewitness, the attack at around 1 p.m. local time struck a small market, the local courthouse and nearby residential homes, injuring many civilians. The Sudan Doctors Network described the incident as a new massacre and blamed the paramilitary rapid support forces for the attack. The violence comes as fighting between the army and the RSF continues in parts of the country. Here in Kenya, the government has offered a temporary relief to undocumented East African nationals in the country. They now have 90 days to comply with applicable regulations and licensing requirements if they are to conduct any business in the country. This follows a directive by President William Ruto last week, ordering a crackdown on foreign small-scale businesses. On Monday, hundreds of Burundians flocked their country's embassy in Nairobi, seeking to return home in fear of attacks. And the deadline extension has done little to calm foreign nationals, many of whom rely on informal jobs to survive.
1: Even if we stay after the amnesty, we fear we will no longer be respected. Many of us feel attitudes have changed and that people will see us differently because of what has happened. We came to Kenya to earn a living, just as Kenyans work in other countries.
2: I have not married yet, but I have a girlfriend with one kid whom I have left. And now I am going alone, but the government should try and take care of my baby.
3: I have everything. I'm qualified to stay here. I'm qualified to stay here. ID, work permit, my own business, but from now I don't have.
0: Well, let's bring in Enoch Sikolia. He's following the developments here in Nairobi. Enoch, foreign nationals have been anxious, even after the Kenya government announced a 3-month grace period. What's the situation like today?
4: Well, Beatrice, there are quite a number of situations that I've noted here in the Kenyan capital. The first one, it's where I'm standing. I'm standing at one of the busiest bus stations in the Kenyan capital. It's called the Country Bus. And behind me, those are the buses that ferry people from Nairobi to Sirare border, which is on the border of Kenya and Tanzania. So these buses are the ones that have been used by Burundians in the last few days, those who have been traveling back home. But today, it's quite not busy. I've been told by the driver that probably they might start coming in the evening hours. But as we've seen right now, there is nothing much happening on this side of the country bus. But we've also seen quite a flurry of activities at the Burundian embassy in Nairobi, where quite a number of nationals still visiting the Burundian embassy to put in place or to get documents, some of them to travel back to Burundi. Others, you know, remember they've been given 90 days to regularize their stay here in Kenya, get proper documents. Because one of the issues that the Kenyan government says is that most of them, or a good number of them who have been operating businesses here or working here, have no proper documents to be here in Kenya. So quite a number of issues, as you had asked, quite a number of activities by the Burundian nationals just across the capital city. We have also seen quite a number of them visiting local cyber cafes where they are printing those documents, getting documents online so that they can make sure that they have what is required.
0: Right, so Enoch, what is the government going to do during the 90-day period announced to allow the foreign nationals to regularize their stay in Kenya?
4: Well, as per the national government, what it has done is just, as you said, given the 90 days notice to the Burundian nationals living here to get their documents in order. So at that period, what

0: Issues that popped up was the issue concerning their security here and what the government, especially we heard from the PS of Foreign Affairs, who was very categorical that no one should harass the Burundian or any other nationals that are living in Kenya. So one thing they've also done is just ensure the security. The government has asked the security agencies to ensure that no cases of attacks or no cases of harassment, actually that's the correct word, no cases of harassment are tolerated. So at this period when the Burundian nationals now have that responsibility of ensuring that those who remain in Kenya are regularized, have proper documents, the government's role now is to ensure that their security is guaranteed. But also, just to, it's last thing with the Burundian embassy here and the Burundian government back in Burundi, just to ensure that those seeking to stay in Kenya, those seeking to continue staying in Kenya, get the necessary support for them to acquire the proper papers. Beatrice.
1: All right. Enoch Sikolia joining us there from Nairobi. Well, CGTN's Robert Nagila explains exactly how we got here.
2: What would you do if you woke up and suddenly thought you had just days to leave the foreign country where you live and work? Well, that's exactly the fear that gripped many Burundi nationals living in Kenya this week. On Monday, September 7th, hundreds of them flocked to their embassy in Nairobi. Some were trying to get travel documents. Others were preparing to leave. So what happened? It all began on September 2nd when Kenyan President William Ruto ordered the closure of small-scale businesses operated by foreigners, giving them just 6 days to comply. That announcement caused anxiety among foreign nationals. The diplomatic tensions rose quickly. On September 5th, Burundi's foreign minister condemned what he described as harassment of its nationals and warned his country could retaliate. The following day, Kenya's trade minister warned foreigners against doing business in the country without work permits. Meanwhile, Kenya's foreign ministry said the president's directive had been taken out of context. This didn't quell the panic. On the day of the deadline, families were seen boarding buses heading out of Nairobi. A senior Kenyan Foreign Ministry official later visited the Burundian embassy, assuring people of their safety and apologizing. Then came another twist. The Kenyan government announced a temporary amnesty to facilitate the registration of undocumented East Africans. That amnesty will run for 90 days, authorities say. But here's the big question. What comes after? Because what happened in Kenya, the largest economy in East Africa, has already sent jitters across the region.
1: Now, despite tighter border controls, deadly crossings and repeated warnings, many young Moroccans still see Europe as a destination for better opportunities and higher wages. But some who once tried to leave are now choosing to build their future at home. Aden Chauchi reports from Rabat.
3: Yassine El Kababi tried twice to reach Europe, but both attempts failed. Like many, he believed crossing the Mediterranean could open the door to a better life.
4: Everyone tries to find their own way to reach Europe. I tried to leave through the port while others chose different routes. The circumstances may vary, but the goal is the same, to reach Europe in search of a better future.
3: Yassine believed better jobs and economic opportunities were waiting in Europe. And since his attempts failed, he says returning home eventually gave him another path.
4: I was one of those young Moroccans who wanted to go to Europe and build a future there. But I eventually came back home, got married, had children, and started my own business here in Morocco. Today, I have a family, a livelihood, and a life I am proud of. Europe is not the only place where you can build a future.
3: But Europe still attracts many young Moroccans, driven by unemployment, low wages and rising living costs. Experts say tighter borders may curb crossings, but not the pressures behind them.
5: The fact that young people continue to risk their lives at sea, facing powerful waves and an uncertain fate, should never be underestimated. This is why improving their economic and social conditions is so important, both in northern and southern Morocco. If their frustrations and lack of opportunities are not addressed, society will continue to pay the price for a generation that feels it has no future at home.
3: For Morocco, the challenge is not only about stopping dangerous crossings, it is also about providing young people with opportunities and stability so they can build a future at home. Adnan Shawishi, CGTN.
1: Gambian President Adama Barrow has pledged to boost power supplies by next month following violent protests over blackouts that have dogged the West African country since June. He addressed the nation Tuesday after police dispersed protesters who gathered overnight in multiple locations, including near President Adama Barrow's official residence. Beryl Oro has more on that report.
6: Gambia has been experiencing an erratic power supply and water scarcity, and the numerous outages have now led to a public display of outrage. In and around the capital, Banjul, protesters burned tires in the streets and erected barricades.
7: We do not have light, we do not have water. Our fish are spoiled, and what we buy from the market is getting rotten. Our bodies are peeling out because we do not have water.
6: The frustration has been growing. Some residents say blackouts last up to 48 hours.
8: I swear, it's really difficult. I have to keep my workshop closed all day, and customers come to complain. My two employees were called in by the police because they couldn't meet their obligations, and it's because of the load shedding. This is not normal.
9: I am aware of what prevails in your homes. I know that the fans have stopped turning. Children walk in the dark. Mothers throw away stale food. And the heat is unbearable by day and by night. I must admit, however, the shortcomings in our planning, power generation, and maintenance systems to take corrective measures.
6: In a statement in mid-August, the National Water and Electricity Company said it was experiencing what it described as an unforeseen surge in electricity demand during the peak period, which it attributed to high temperatures. NAWEC also reported a technical incident affecting one of the major power-generating units on the import side. The West African nation's electricity issues come ahead of a presidential election expected in December, in which President Adama Barrow will be seeking a third term. Beryl Oro, CGTN.
1: The World Health Organization says it needs 5,000 extra health workers for the Ebola response in the DRC as the outbreak continues to spread. More than 1,300 treatment beds are now available across 49 facilities, up from just a handful at the start of the outbreak. Health services have been overstretched and facilities lack sufficient staff as the available 4,000 healthcare workers are overwhelmed. To manage this, WHO hopes to avail 3,000 beds for patients in Ebola treatment centers. The current Ebola epidemic is caused by the Bundibugyo strain, for which there is no approved vaccine or treatment. Several potential treatments are, however, being tested. The World Food Programme is also stepping in to help those in need of food assistance as containment efforts continue.
10: Our humanitarian colleagues continue to say that the virus continues to spread in the eastern provinces with more than 3,200 deaths reported to date. Today, our humanitarian coordinator in the DRC, Damien Mama, began a four-day visit to North Kivu to assess response efforts and review the broader humanitarian situation.
11: The second big challenge we have, absolutely, is to get the resources needed for food assistance and then to get food assistance out to the very remote rural areas even despite the logistics challenges, the roads are terrible, sometimes impassable.

0: but we always find a way to deliver.
1: And now to our series on mountain gorilla conservation in Rwanda. The country has registered great success in maintaining its mountain gorillas, and the benefits are now being felt on the economic front. In Musanze, home to Volcanoes National Park, luxury hotels, restaurants, and tourism businesses have expanded, creating jobs and attracting investment. CGTN's Ethan Tashobia traces a value chain that begins with the gorillas but stretches far beyond their forest dwellings.
2: At the foot of Rwanda's volcanoes is the tourism city of Musanze. Hotels, restaurants, and tourism businesses are reshaping its skyline. And much of that growth is connected to one of Rwanda's most valuable natural assets, the mountain gorilla. Gentil Torero is part of that economic transformation. A biology graduate, he has spent 15 years guiding visitors from around the world through Volcanoes National Park.
3: This particular job has done a lot to me. Because I've never had a chance to walk in so many other places before here. I think I walked somewhere when I just started. It was like 2.5, almost 3 years, and get to join in this particular industry. So this is where I spent almost my whole career, and it really has done a lot to me. I have family, I met kid, have wife and two daughters from this job, and all that I have.
2: Some of the visitors being taken on this enchanting tour are well known around the world. From athletes to filmmakers, they all delight in an experience that keeps bringing them back.
4: Sometimes people, they like to promote the poverty of Africa, but Africa is one of the most richest continents in the world, and that's beautiful. That's why we need to show those kind of things.
5: The tourism is investing a lot of vital money into the local community. And as you can see this morning, it's amazingly well organized. Everybody has an extraordinarily good time. It employs lots of people. I think it's a perfect example to the world, actually, of how ecotourism can be really, really well organized and provide real benefits to local people.
6: Every morning, tourists pass through these gates in search for one of Rwanda's most valuable natural assets, the mountain gorillas. But the money they spend does not stop at the park entrance. It supports guides, porters, hotels, restaurants, drivers and farmers, creating an economy that now stretches well beyond the gorillas themselves.
2: In Rwanda, a single gorilla trekking permit costs $1,500 a day. According to the Rwanda Development Board's annual performance report, the tourism sector generated $685 million in revenue in 2025, nearly four times the $164 million recorded in 2021. Gorilla-related tourism alone generated $248 million in 2025. That economic impact is increasingly visible around Kinigi and Musanze. Luxury lodges have risen beneath the volcanoes, and behind them is a wider chain of workers and businesses serving the growing number of visitors.
7: The mountain gorillas and the tourism they have attracted have helped strengthen the socio-economic fabric of surrounding communities, creating jobs, supporting local businesses, attracting investment, and opening new pathways for families and young people to improve their livelihoods.
2: Now, Musanze wants tourists to stay longer and spend beyond the gorilla trek. Local authorities said the next step is developing other attractions and the infrastructure around them. For Gentil, the gorilla tourism impact is already visible at his home. The economic chain begins deep inside these mountains, and for Musanze, protecting the mountain gorilla has become more than conservation. It has brought forth a sustainable economy.
6: Ethan Toshibia for CGTN, Volcanoes National Park, Northern Rwanda.
1: Well, let's now take a look at your business news. Here's what's ahead. Brent crude prices rise past $100 as Middle East conflict shows no end in sight. And Nigeria's fuel import bill increases to $700 million.

0: Let's start off with some oil prices here for you. Benchmark Brent crude oil prices rose past $100 a barrel on Wednesday, hitting a more than six-week high and breaching the symbolic threshold for the first time since July the 24th. This follows the intensifying fighting in the Middle East. Brent crude futures were up $2 at $99 after earlier touching $100.19, while U.S. West Texas Intermediate crude was up $1.49 at $94.52 a barrel. Brent crude prices have risen by a quarter since early last month as hopes fade for a permanent resolution to the six-month-old U.S.-Israeli war on Iran. This week, attacks by Yemen's Houthis on Saudi energy facilities set oil installations ablaze. The attacks also threaten crude shipments via the Red Sea, which has been a key alternative route to the crucial Straits of Hormuz, where oil flows have been severely curtailed since the February 28th start of the war on Iran. Nigeria's petrol import bill jumped nearly 11-fold to approximately $700 million in the second quarter of 2026. This is despite expanding production at the Dangote refinery and the government's efforts to reduce the country's dependence on imported fuel. The figure increased by 989.4% in the first quarter, according to the National Bureau of Statistics. Petrol was Nigeria's largest imported commodity during the period and accounted for 6.6% of the country's total import bill. The sharp quarterly increase highlights the difficulty Africa's largest oil producer faces in ending its long-standing dependence on imported petroleum products, even after the opening of the continent's biggest refinery. Nigeria imports most of the petrol it consumes because its government-owned refineries have struggled to operate reliably. Senegal will not pursue a debt restructure. Senegalese Prime Minister Amadou Al-Aminu Lo told lawmakers on Tuesday that the country will alternatively seek to reprofile. This refers to extending loan maturity dates and renegotiating interest rates without reducing the principal amount owed. The development comes after the International Monetary Fund and Senegal announced last week that they had reached a staff-level agreement for a $2.2 billion three-year loan package. The previous lending program was suspended in 2024 after the disclosure of misreported debt under the former government. Meanwhile, the International Monetary Fund has slashed Senegal's economic growth forecast for this year and said it expects a larger current account deficit than previously projected.
1: Nous ne sacrifierons pas les intérêts des Sénégalais.
2: We will not sacrifice the interest of Senegalese people. There will be no brutal spending adjustments of the kind seen in the 1980s. There will simply be what is in Diomaye President's program. We owe $3.5 million in payment arrears to Senegalese companies and foreign companies. But with such arrears, you are blocking the country. The layoffs here and there, that is what is happening. So let us address our debt. Let us find a program, otherwise we will not be able to pay the arrears.
0: East Africa is establishing itself as a global logistics gateway, and Ethiopian Airlines is driving part of this transformation. The carrier is aggressively expanding its cargo fleet and its Addis Ababa hub, mounting a direct challenge to the Gulf supercarriers like Emirates and Qatar Airways. And as Girum Chala tells us, Ethiopian Airlines has been positioning its fleet to capture a multi-billion dollar slice of Chinese e-commerce.
3: While global aviation focuses heavily on passenger recovery, Ethiopian Airlines is securing its dominance in the skies through its cargo division. The carrier is finalizing a massive deal for up to 10 777 freighters, including the advanced 777-8F models. This fleet modernization aims to provide the range and efficiency required to go head-to-head with Middle Eastern competitors.
4: We've transported 897,000 tons of cargo across the world. Compared to last year, the cargo services has shown a 16% growth. And if you compare it with our plan, it has shown 2% more growth. Based on the capacity we've provided for cargo, or in the industry language, what is known

0: as AFTK, we've registered an 8% growth this year, and this is 94% achievement of our plan.
1: The strategy is driven by cross-border e-commerce demands. Ethiopian Airlines has rolled out fresh routes, including a thrice-weekly service from Hong Kong to the UK and new connections into Western China. China is now the airline's primary cargo market, generating over 40% of all international freight moving through its Addis Ababa hub.
2: Ethiopian Airlines provides multifaceted value addition to our country. It brings a huge amount of foreign currency to the country, has opened job opportunities, supports Ethiopia's export trade through its cargo services, elevated our country through aviation infrastructure, supports the tourism sector and other areas too.
1: This network expansion capitalizes on current market vacuums, as persistent geopolitical conflicts force Gulf carriers to reroute and rationalize operations. Ethiopian is absorbing the cargo overflow by broadening its presence in Chinese manufacturing hubs like Shenzhen and Guangzhou. The carrier is funneling massive supply chains from Asia onward to Europe and South America. These strategic numbers tell the story. Ethiopian Airlines currently services 11 cargo hubs within China, managing nearly 1 million tons of global freight annually. Armed with a modernizing freighter fleet and a geographical advantage, the carrier is proving that market leadership in global logistics is no longer exclusive to the Middle East. Group Dala CGTN, Addis Ababa, Ethiopia.
3: The 2026 China International Fair for Trade in Services has opened in Beijing. The annual event, which runs until Sunday, is a window into the latest trends shaping China's services trade. It also the first national-level comprehensive exhibition for trade in services held in the first year of China's 15th five-year plan. Our reporter Ho Qingyi is at the fair with more details.
4: Hi, I'm standing inside Shougang Park here in Beijing, where the 2026 China International Fair for Trade in Services, or CIFTIS, officially opened today. The theme of this year's CIFTIS is Global Services, Shared Prosperity. And there are quite a few new things to look out for this year. For the first time, CIFTIS has a dedicated China Services exhibition area, bringing together services and innovative practices from across the country. Another big focus this year is helping Chinese companies go global. You'll find dedicated areas showcasing overseas expansion policies, solutions, and real-world cases, helping Chinese service providers reach international markets. The fair is also getting bigger and more international. This year, 19 countries, regions, and international organizations are taking part, with more than 1,800 companies exhibiting here. And if you look around, there is something else that really stands out. This is the first CIFTIS since the renovation of Shougang Park was completed. So an old steel-making site has now been turned into a modern exhibition town, while its industrial heritage has been kept and blended into the new space. So this year, CIFTIS is not just about global services. It's also about seeing how an old industrial site is being given a new life right here in Beijing.
3: Mexico's Secretary of Foreign Affairs, Roberto Velasco, was in China on Sunday and Monday to present a strategy to attract more Chinese tourists to Mexico. Frank Contreras has the details from Mexico City.
5: When it comes to global tourism, the World Travel and Tourism Council ranks Mexico fourth in the world for leisure travel spending and tourism's share of the economy. Visitors from the United States accounted for more than two-thirds of all foreign air tourists entering Mexico in 2025. Canada was a distant second, and China ranked ninth among Mexico's source markets. Mexico's Plan China aims to attract more Chinese tourists by using more promotions on Chinese digital platforms, more Chinese language tourism content, and with partnerships connected to the Chinese travel companies and the Chinese government.

0: Sí, no lo pierdan.
1: Tourism guide Victor Vargas speaks Mandarin and has focused on Chinese tourism for 14 years. He says his Chinese clients come to Mexico City first.
2: Aquí vienen pues como para hacer un recorrido rápido.
3: They come for a quick tour of the historic center, Teotihuacan, or nearby places like Puebla or Taxco. Most of them stay here for 2 or 3 days, and then head straight to the beaches, especially those in Yucatan. Over the past 14 years, there has been some improvement in terms of promotion. Though the issue is that there are few Chinese-speaking certificate guides in Mexico.
1: Chinese tourist David Luo is a development director for Alibaba in Mexico. He agrees more Mexican messaging on Chinese platforms will help bring more Chinese people here.
4: For example, on YouTube or in TikTok.
5: For example, on YouTube or TikTok. And also more instructions in Chinese, because right now there are plenty of instructions in English and Spanish, obviously, but not many in Chinese yet. So that will really help Chinese visitors.
4: Visitantes chinos.
1: Mexico's strategy, Plan China, is designed to boost Chinese tourism here. And it's just one piece of a much larger effort to deepen Mexico's economic relationship with China. Frank Contreras, CGTN, Mexico City.
6: Well, let's now take a look at your sporting news. Here's what's ahead. Real Madrid beat Inter Milan 2-1 on the return of UEFA Champions League action. Well, let's kick off with some European football news. And Kylian Mbappe moved joint fifth in the list of all-time Champions League and European Cup goal scorers as Real Madrid overcame Inter Milan 2-1. The France captain opened the scoring for Jose Mourinho's side with a clinical 14th-minute finish from just inside the box. This was his 71st goal in 99 appearances in the competition. Real's next attempt brought a second goal in the 23rd minute after a horrible mistake by Inter's Spanish goalkeeper, Josef Martinez, led to a Federico Valverde goal. Inter got their consolation goal in the 77th minute through Carlos Augusto.
7: A crazy game, but of a craziness that I don't really like. I prefer much more being able to score 5, 6 or 7 and having absolute control and not needing an absolutely incredible goalkeeper. I told Thibaut Courtois that in today's game, whoever decided the best player on the pitch was asleep. Because if they don't pick Courtois as the best player on the pitch today, he's never going to be the best player on the pitch. Not to take anything from Fede Valverde, who was picked as best player of the match.
6: Meanwhile, Erling Haaland scored twice as Manchester City began their Champions League campaign with a comfortable victory over Porto at 2-0. The Norway star scored a header into the far corner and rolled home another to take his tally to 36 Champions League goals for City in only 40 appearances. Porto goalkeeper Diogo Costa had an inspired first half, twice denying Haaland with superb reflex saves, while also keeping out efforts from Antoine Semenyo and Phil Foden. Despite Porto's resilience, they fell behind to Haaland's opener in the 47th minute. The team held on, but in stoppage time, Haaland struck again to give the English side the win.
8: Yeah, absolutely, yes. I think the performance was a complete performance on the ball and off the ball for the 95 minutes. Even first half, I think we create enough chances to win the game. The keeper was very good. And then second half, we just try to continue in the same way. And overall, I think we deserve to win the game. We know in these kind of games, you know, when you come here, it's always difficult or tricky because the environment, because the way they grow up. No, it's normal. But I think we dealt with that very good.
6: As for tonight's action, Liverpool had the chance to kickstart their campaign when they welcome Atletico Madrid to Anfield. Big money signing Bradley Barcola could make his debut after switching from PSG. Spain's Atletico have also made a mixed start to their domestic season, and a win here would go a long way in giving them some much-needed confidence. SportsScene's Greg Lavradi has more.
9: The Reds are back at Anfield, fresh from their first Premier League win of the season, a 2-0 victory at Ipswich Town on Friday.

0: Alexander Isak scored twice inside the opening 9 minutes to give Andoni Iraola's side a much-needed boost. New signing Bradley Barcola came off the bench against Ipswich, and the France winger could make his first home appearance tonight. Liverpool face a busy week with Fulham visiting on Saturday, followed by a League Cup clash with Tottenham Hotspur. On the injury front, Joe Gomez is nearing a return after training on Tuesday, but Wataru Endo is unavailable. This will be Liverpool's sixth time facing Atletico in the last decade, with the Reds prevailing thrice while losing twice. New manager Iraola described his first Champions League game as a special night and a big challenge that he hopes his side can meet.
1: Obviously, it's a special night for me. Everyone talks, no? The Champions League night at Anfield, and also the first game is against a strong opposition. It's Atletico Madrid, as you said. Simeone is doing an incredible job as a manager. I think to be all the years that he has been achieving every season, no, the goals of the club, I think is remarkable, and definitely is a big challenge for us, no?
0: A year ago, Atletico arrived on Merseyside for their Champions League opener and found themselves 2-0 down inside just 6 minutes at Anfield. They fought back to level but lost 3-2 through an added time goal from Virgil van Dijk. It was yet another painful reminder of their poor record in England, where they have lost each of their last 5 visits, but it did not prevent them making a run to the semi-finals. Coach Diego Simeone has warned his players to be ready for the incredible Anfield atmosphere, especially after a costly lapse in concentration on Saturday when they conceded 2 goals in 3 minutes of the second half in a 3-0 defeat at Athletic Bilbao. Want away forward Julian Alvarez and his fellow attacker, new signing Jonathan David, are unlikely to start, but are expected to play tonight.
2: After the Bilbao game, we're in a phase of growth and adaption. There are a lot of new players. We will have to find each other little by little, and may the best come out in each game from now on. I think that we're going to a wonderful stadium with an incredible atmosphere. With the start of the game, as always, trepidatious, let's see if we are strong enough to sustain what is going to happen.
0: With Liverpool seeking to build on their first league win and Atletico looking to put a weekend defeat behind them, both sides have plenty to prove, which could make for a classic European night. Greg Lafrady, CGTN.
3: To tennis news now, and Belle Shelton beat defending champion Carlos Alcaraz 6-7, 6-1, 6-3, 1-6, 7-6 in the early hours of Wednesday to reach the semi-finals of the U.S. Open in the latest finish in tournament history. The Spaniard clinched a tight first set tiebreak and looks to have all the momentum, but some uncharacteristic sloppiness allowed Shelton to breeze through the next set and tighten his grip by taking the third. Despite many errors, Alcaraz still managed to force a deciding set amid roars from the delighted fans. Alcaraz went toe-to-toe with Shelton for 12 games before his opponent closed out the shock win in 4 hours and 28 minutes.
4: Yeah, I'm tired. That was a war, epic match. I mean, so physical and... Yeah, Carlos, one of the greatest champions in our sport already at 23 years old. It's always fun being on the court against him. It's ridiculous some of the stuff he comes up with sometimes, but yeah, the most enjoyable match that I've had in my career for sure.
5: After the third set, physically I was really tired, but I found a way to push myself up, physically give an extra. And in the field, I just started to feel better and better. But I was playing against someone that he is a beast. Shelton is an unbelievable player, powerful. He just managed how to play really, really well in every situation. So credit to him. But I leave the court happy. I leave the court with a smile, healthy, and this is what I need.
3: And still in the men's tennis, Francis Tiafoe recovered from 2 sets down to beat U.S. compatriot Alex Mickelson in a thrilling comeback and reached the semi-finals of the U.S. Open for a 3rd time. Mickelson was on fire in the opening set and eventually took it 7-5. The world number 46 kept going in the second and converted his 3rd set point to clinch it 6-3. Mickelson...

0: even had a chance to serve for the match in the third, but he was broken and he started to lose momentum with Tier 4 winning it 7-5. The 11th seed claimed the fourth set 6-3 and the fifth 7-6 in 4 hours and 39 minutes.
1: I hope he gets tight and, you know, just play a super tough game. Obviously, you know, he gave me some gifts with a couple double faults there, but and then I slowly started to get my rhythm there, snuck out that third set and only started playing better and better. But he's a hell of a player, man. And I mean, he easily should have won today. So shout out Alex Mickelson.
0: In the women's competition, Aryna Sabalenka survived the biggest test of her title defense against sixth seed Linda Noskova to reach the U.S. Open semifinals on Tuesday. Sabalenka had not dropped a set in New York, but found herself pushed to the limit in a 7-6, 3-6, 7-6 win, recovering from a mid-match dip in her form to reach her sixth consecutive U.S. Open semifinal. The highly anticipated meeting between the Czech Wimbledon champion and the U.S. Open title holder lived up to all expectations, and the Belarusian clinched victory with a gutsy ace from a second serve.
2: What a battle, what an incredible player she is, and I'm speechless right now because I was pushing myself to the limit of this match, especially the third set. I honestly thought that that's it, the match is over, and probably that's what helped me to kind of like, feel loose and just go after my shots.
0: And the Professional Men's League Golf League filed for Chapter 11 bankruptcy in New Jersey on Tuesday, saying it intended to restructure its business. Saudi Arabia's Public Investment Fund will provide a $49.6 million bankruptcy loan after it stated earlier this year that it will be pulling financing. LIV Golf said the bankruptcy will allow it to go forward with the support of a new backer, BC Partners Advisors LP, and transition to a player-first ownership model. BC Partners and other potential minority investors are expected to provide exit financing and sponsor the company's debt restructuring. And that is it for this edition of Africa Live. Remember, you can send your feedback to the contacts on your screen and follow us on our digital media platform. Thank you for watching. I'm Beatrice Marshall in Nairobi. From me and the team here on Africa Live, bye-bye. You take care.

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1: Hello and thanks for joining us on Asia Today. I'm Jiao Yang. It's 7 p.m. here in the Chinese capital. Coming up on our program. Britain's foreign minister calls Israel's decision to close the UK's East Jerusalem consulate regrettable and damaging. Iran launches a new wave of retaliatory strikes against U.S. targets. And the China International Fair for Trade in Services opens in Beijing, with over 90 countries and international organizations participating. In our top story, British Foreign Minister Ed Miliband says Israel ordering the closure of the UK's consulate in East

0: from the occupied West Bank over violence by settlers. Israel also says British representatives monitoring the US-brokered ceasefire plan in Gaza will be expelled, with British training for Palestinian Authority forces halted, and 12 Britons, many of whom are members of parliament, banned from the country. Miliband maintains that the UK still believes in working with Israel in regards to threats from Iran, with intelligence and security relations set to continue. Now we're joined by our reporter, Jonathan Regev, who is in Tel Aviv. Jonathan, tell us about the reaction first in Israel.
1: So the reaction, as you mentioned, was put forward by Foreign Minister Gideon Saar, rather blatant. All these measures that you mentioned are quite harsh. And it has to be said that it's not only government officials which came out against the decision. So did President Isaac Herzog and even the head of the opposition, Yair Lapid. None of them have very close relations to the settler movement, and yet they came out against the decision, saying that it does not help to improve the situation. The interesting thing is, and that is something that was put forward by the foreign minister, is the fact that on the ground, Foreign Minister Saar says that the people who will be mostly hurt by this decision are actually the West Bank Palestinians. Why so? According to the foreign minister, many of the factories which now may have to shut down, as they will have no business in the United Kingdom and other nations, employ mostly Palestinians. It is those local Palestinians from the West Bank which mostly enjoy the fact that those factories are operating there and exporting their goods to Europe and other countries. If these factories now have to close, says the foreign minister, these people will be out of work, and therefore, ironically, this decision put forward by the UK and other countries, according to the foreign minister, will hurt mostly the Palestinians much more than it will hurt Israel and other Israelis.
0: Well, Jonathan, in that case, then, how much actual practical impact could this ban and other restrictions have on Israeli settlements?
1: So according to officials here in Israel, the damage to Israel will not be very big. It will account to about 0.1% of the exports abroad. That, according to officials, is the amount of goods which are exported from these factories, from these places in the West Bank. That's how much their export is from the total that Israel is exporting. Of course, the main damage is political more than economic. When you have so many countries, and many of them are Israeli allies, still you cannot consider countries as the UK or France or Poland as countries that are hostile to Israel. When you have these big countries in Europe come out against you, that is a big political risk. And another issue, Israel was expecting a harsh response from the United States towards those countries, a response that did not come. The only comment is from Secretary of State Marco Rubio, who was asked about it and said the United States has no comment. Israel was hoping the United States would stand behind it on this issue, but it's not really happening.
0: Thank you so much. Appreciate it. Jonathan Regev in Tel Aviv for us. Now, for more analysis on this, let's talk to Professor Wang Jin, a Middle East expert. Professor Wang, thank you for joining us. So as we heard from our reporter there, the damages from these sanctions on Israel are likely to be more political than economic. So then we're wondering, how much pressure could this actually put on Israel to reconsider its settlement expansion in the West Bank?
2: Well, hi, Joyeon. I totally agree. Actually, I think the sanctions or some measures taken by Britain or taken by the UK towards Israel might lead to the pressure much more linked to the political way rather than the economic way. But that means that it's very difficult that we could expect that Israeli behaviors will be suspended because of the pressure from the UK. But then on the other hand, I think we should understand this kind of the attitude expressed by the UK, because on the one hand, that if we look at the UK's stances towards Israel and the Palestinian issue, actually it's changed and transformed very significantly during the past years. I mean, particularly during the past 2 or 3 years. On the one hand, the UK started to contact more with the Palestinian Authority, and on the other hand, that it started to put forward new measures, try to constrain and try to impose pressure towards Israeli government, and particularly the Israeli

0: Israeli settlers and settlements in the West Bank and East Jerusalem. So it shows the kind of attitudes from the UK. And also, on the other hand, UK is not alone. And the other European countries, for example, France, for example, Spain, Switzerland, and all these countries, European countries, to some extent jointly agreed to take some measures to impose new pressure towards Israel, with the hope that the Jewish settlements in the West Bank and the East Jerusalem would be suspended, would be cut. So that's why I think it's expressed a kind of diplomatic attitude to show that the European countries do not want these things to happen, to continue. So that's why I think it cannot affect Israel directly, but I think it's kind of the attitude that Israel has to consider. Yeah.
1: Well, Israel already responding with countermeasures against Britain. It's warned other countries. How do you see this diplomatic spat unfolding?
0: Well, I think in the future, the kind of the diplomatic maneuver will continue, because on the one hand, the pressure from European countries, particularly from UK, will continue. And also, on the other hand, maybe the pressure of diplomatic pressure will be felt, because it means that Israel will feel kind of the sense of so-called loneliness in the European countries, because more and more countries support more Palestinian issue. They hope to do something more to give new pressure towards Israel, that's for sure. But on the other hand, Israel will also impose new counterattack measures, such as suspend some programs sponsored by the UK in the occupied West Bank and East Jerusalem. And also Israel may take some other measures to suspend, for example, cooperation with the UK. So that's why this kind of computation, this kind of the balance will be taken both by the UK and Israel. So that's why I think we'll witness a kind of a stalemate between the two countries. But again, the attitude has been shown. The attitude has been expressed clearly by the European countries that Israel should suspend the illegal occupation and as well as construction of the Jewish settlements in the West Bank and East Jerusalem. So that's why this attitude, I think, should be clearly considered by Israel as well as the Jewish settlers. Yeah, yeah.
1: Professor Wang, thank you so much once again. Appreciate it, Professor Wang Jin. Elsewhere in the region, Iran says it has launched a new wave of retaliatory strikes against U.S. targets. The Islamic Revolutionary Guard Corps says ballistic missiles were fired at a U.S.-used military base in Jordan, whilst 10 U.S.-linked ships were also attacked. The strikes came after Washington said it destroyed 5 Iranian oil tankers. The U.S. is trying to increase the flow of oil to world markets by guiding ships through the Strait of Hormuz, whilst cutting off Iran's exports with a blockade. A new fuel pricing system has taken effect in Iran, doubling gasoline costs. The government says the measure will affect around 15% of consumers, but concerns are growing over its wider impact as Iranians already struggle with soaring inflation and a weakening currency. Ehsan Kevani reports.
2: For Iran's heaviest fuel users, the cost of filling up has gone up from today. Under the new pricing system, motorists who use more than 110 liters of gasoline a month will pay double the previous rate, rising from 50,000 to 100,000 rials per liter. The government says the change will affect around 15% of consumers. But for people who rely on their vehicles to make a living, the higher cost is already hitting their pockets. Taxi drivers, in particular, can go through large amounts of fuel every day simply to stay on the road. I spoke to one driver who works between 8 and 12 hours a day.
3: When passengers see taxi fares rising, they quickly change their minds, saying they would rather walk a few kilometers and catch the subway. That's the effect we see.
2: It's not just taxi drivers feeling the pinch. Long distances commuters are also facing tough choices, with some cutting back on trips and others worrying about how higher fuel costs will ripple through the rest of their household budgets.
4: With gas prices climbing, we just can't justify using our cars as much. Our paychecks haven't budged, so the more fuel costs rise, the less we're able to drive.
2: That fear is not without cause. Iran's rial has fallen to a record low of more than 2.2 million to the dollar, while annual inflation has already surpassed 70%, and point-to-point inflation has reached 90%. Experts warn that higher fuel costs

0: asked, who'd ripple through the economy, pushing up transport costs first, followed by food prices and rents. For many families, even putting basic groceries on the table has become increasingly difficult. At gas stations across the country, staff say customers continue to arrive steadily, but the atmosphere is tense. The government has promised that the additional revenue will be redirected to households. Yet, for many Iranians, the memory of the 2019 protests, which erupted after a sharp increase in fuel prices, remains fresh.
1: The major problem now is that fueling cards are enacted from midnight to 6 a.m. every night and only work from 6 a.m. until midnight.
0: For now, the atmosphere here in the country seems to be remaining calm, but beneath the surface, there is a palpable sense of uncertainty. Many are watching closely, aware that today's relative quiet may not hold if the economic pressure continues to mount.
2: The government held off on the move for months, wary of a public backlash. For now, the pumps are running and there have been no protests. But as I fill up my own tank, the bigger question facing millions of Iranians is no longer simply, can I fill up? It is, will I still be able to afford it next week? Ehsan Kaybani, CGTN, Yazd.
3: And we now take a look at some other major stories making headlines beyond Asia. The Trump administration is banning imports of most Canadian alcohol, motorcycles and dairy, and imposing 50% tariffs on more Canadian products in its latest retaliatory move. The measures take effect on September 29th. And this follows Canada's counter tariffs on U.S. goods worth over $20 billion, which took effect September 8th. Russian President Vladimir Putin and U.S. President Donald Trump discussed the Ukraine crisis in a phone call on Tuesday. The Kremlin described the talks as constructive and frank. Putin said Russia has no hostile plans towards Europe. Trump stressed the need to end the conflict and restore U.S.-Russia relations. Norway is bidding final farewell to King Harald V on Wednesday, with a funeral attended by royals also from other European countries and beyond, as well as many visiting heads of state. King Harald V died on August 28th at the age of 89. He was succeeded by his son, Hakon VIII. Do stay with us on Asia Today. We still have more ahead for you. The China International Fair for Trade in Services opens in Beijing, with over 90 countries and international organizations taking part. And ahead of the upcoming BRICS Summit, we speak to the chairman of the Indonesia Business Council, who discusses joint collaboration in AI.
4: Crossed raging rivers, climbed over impossible mountains, and made it through vast grassland. They kept walking for 2 years non-stop. Most didn't survive. But those who finally made it created a new China that few thought possible. This is the Long March. The spirit of the Long March is still there. From tech innovation to rural revitalization, in every beating heart of those on the frontier. It took China to where it is today, and will take the nation even further.

0: The China International Fair for Trade in Services has opened in Beijing. This year's event highlights services for companies seeking overseas expansion. Wang Mengjie has more.
1: China's flagship event for opening up its service sector returns for its 13th anniversary in Beijing, with exhibitors from over 90 countries and international organizations and more than 1,800 companies. What's new this year? First up, overseas expansion services. A special support zone has been set up, signifying that leading Chinese enterprises have entered an era of in-depth global operations.
2: Actually, you can see the Chinese providers are actually contributing to the global economy in a very, I would say, uncertain world. Yeah, especially we've seen the Chinese provider has been upgrading their brand, upgrading their customer service, being local and also being local in the local market. So yeah, it's enormous help to the world economy and the development of the digital economy we're seeing today.
3: I think China is one of the leading countries in trade and services. And with various countries that are developing, for that matter, around the world, diversifying their economy, actually, and looking at trade and services is something that is very, very interesting and very important, actually, to expand their markets. In fact, so when China comes with the different companies, it gives them this additional view to be able to expand the technological know-how and all the different technologies that helps to understand better the markets and be able to expand the markets as well.
1: Highlight number two is the technological upgrades in the service trade. This includes the latest developments in areas including financial technology and smart healthcare. China's Ministry of Commerce data noted that its service trade posted a solid performance in the first half of 2026, with total services imports and exports reaching 3.8 trillion yuan, or about $560 billion, up 8.3% year-on-year. Service exports in particular rose 17.6%, emerging as a key driver of foreign trade growth.
4: 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Wang Mengjie, CGTN, Beijing.
0: 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The brands have a combined value of $4.6 trillion, with the US in first place and China in second. American companies account for 62% of the 100 brands. Microsoft is the most valuable brand overall, worth over $565 million. China ranks second with 21 brands valued at nearly $877 billion. China's leading brand is Douyin, that's also known as TikTok, ranking fourth globally at $153.5 billion. The largest sector is digital trade, worth $2.4 trillion, with Microsoft, Google and Amazon accounting for 57% of that value. Whilst U.S. brands lead in the digital trade sector, China is in fact leading in the second largest sector, and that is cross-border financial services. Chinese brands account for 41% of this value, with ICBC ranking first in that financial services window at nearly $91 billion. And it's beating out companies like Visa, JP Morgan and MasterCard. This year's CFTIS has attracted over 90 countries and international organizations. CGTN spoke to FAO Deputy Regional Representative Ken Shimizu, who says the fair is a vital platform for international exchange and agricultural development.
5: CFTIS is an amazing platform. I see that it's such an impressive number of international exhibitors and companies participating, and it's really serving as a leading platform for international exchange and also facilitating trade and investment between China and also other countries in the world. And China has advanced technologies in agricultural services. So this is really a great platform for China to share its technology, its knowledge, and also facilitate, again, trade and investment with many countries in the world. And I see that it's also an opportunity for international companies and countries to also showcase and exhibit their best practices or technologies in the agricultural services sector. The agriculture sector relies a lot on services such as shipping, logistics, also digital innovation and technology. So the service sector is very crucial, especially in modernizing the agriculture.

0: sector and making agri-food systems or agriculture sector more efficient and inclusive and also transparent and sustainable.
1: Indonesia is the BRICS Group's first member from Southeast Asia. CGTN spoke to the chairman of the Indonesia Business Council, Arshad Rashid, who's expressed hope for deeper human capital development in India's bilateral ties with China.
2: I do believe, you know, when it was formed or the belief of this BRICS is about people. So that's something that I do believe personally, and I think for Indonesia, you know, the people-to-people approach is very important. And so when we talk about people-to-people, talking about economy is business-to-business. And the influence of Chinese cultures in Indonesia, in how we look at many of our value systems are similar, right? So we are quite aligned in that way, in the value systems that we have. And also the belief of China to focus on the people, and what also Indonesia is focused on the people, and culture is also something that very much important for both countries, and these are the first foundations, right? I think when we look at again what China have technology, China have capital, and you know at the end, China's supply chain ecosystem is very, very mature, right? So for Indonesia, what we would like to see is that this relationship deepening. But I think we need to also look at how can we deepen this relationship. As to see from people-to-people approach, that's when human capital development is very important, right? When we talk about technology transfer, right, it is important that, you know, this transfer of technology, not just the technology being transferred, but the knowledge being transferred, right? And so the establishment of trade investment, which is supported by, say, schools, technical schools, right, where, you know, competencies, upskilling, reskilling of Indonesian workers, of Indonesian engineers, are very important. So I think this is where also China should be thinking, that the investment side of China or the trading side of China, not looking just as trade per se or investment per se, but also looking at how can China participate in the human capital investments in Indonesia. When we talk about energy transitions, China is very advanced. I take an example, you know, of say the solar energy as one example, right? And that we have China have all the technology, and Indonesia has the raw materials. But it's really how China-Indonesia businesses can work together, right? And we can talk about other sectors, you know, and talk about AI per se as an example. You know, at the end, this AI needs to work where energy is a key factor, but the chips itself, the semiconductors, yeah, this is something that is also, you know, we have the raw materials in Indonesia, and we have all these minerals. And this is something that, you know, China and Indonesia should develop together.
1: Russia views BRICS not only as an economic bloc, but as a strategic vehicle to reshape global governance. CGTN spoke to Alexei Malinin, co-founder of the Center for International Interaction and Cooperation in Moscow, and he says despite geopolitical challenges, BRICS must take steady steps towards a multipolar world order.
3: BRICS has expanded significantly, and especially in recent years, it's attracted more countries from the global south. What do you think is behind this growing interest?
4: I think one of the main reasons why BRICS is expanding so actively is that it's based on the very simple, but at the same time, very significant and important principle of the equal partnership without any confrontation, because we see that in BRICS there are no dominance of one or two countries. For example, we see that BRICS has established the reinsurance company. We see that BRICS has established many different payment and technological platforms which offer and provide the possibility to

0: work with local currencies.
1: You've talked about financial systems. Let's focus on that. Now, many countries in the global south have long called for more equal, maybe more representative international financial systems. Could you speak to a bit more of BRICS' role in that?
0: Now, BRICS countries decided to establish its own mechanism of the trade of the gold and dragged stones. It's very specific area, but again, we see that in the final document of the summit, and we see it as a based principle that BRICS countries declare we do not want to ruin old mechanisms, but we also built the alternative ones. And also, as I know, very big mechanism of the international payment is going to be built within the BRICS. And I think it's a very attractive for different countries thing, because they will have different options how to trade. Within BRICS payment mechanism, with the SWIFT mechanism, they can choose.
1: And let's focus on China and Russia, both founding members of BRICS who have had long-standing cooperation. How do you think this specific partnership can contribute to BRICS?
0: In the international relations, sides are not trying to be like a dominant in these relations. And I think the same principle they decided to, I mean, Russia and China, decided to use also in BRICS, because no one tries to be the main one. No one trying to be the boss. And of course, as soon as Russia and China are important geopolitical countries and important geopolitical powers, center of powers, of course, building cooperation between themselves will also help to develop the BRICS. China is one of the main, or maybe the main, production country in the world. Russia has a lot of natural resources, technologies, and knowledges about in different areas from the Soviet Union, which we are continue to develop. For example, in the nuclear area, in different other areas, and we can be like useful to each other. That is why our economic trade and economic relations, as all relations, are so balanced.
2: And that's all we have for you on Asia Today. I'm Xiao Yang from the team. Thank you for watching. Dialogue is next on CGTN. Do stay tuned.

0: As scrutiny of Chinese AI companies intensifies in Washington, nearly 200 U.S. startups and technology groups are urging the government not to cut off Chinese access to open-weight models, which many smaller companies rely on to build affordable AI products. So what is driving the growing debate over possible restrictions on Chinese AI models? From Silicon Valley to D.C., why is the U.S. tech world suddenly obsessed with the narrative of AI distillation? What are the risks of a divided global AI ecosystem? And can global cooperation bridge geopolitical divides and unify international AI governance? Join today's dialogue with Wang Xinsong, author of Global Governance and Cooperation in Artificial Intelligence, Jeffrey Towson, partner at TechMoat Consulting, and Warwick Powell, adjunct professor at Queensland University of Technology.
1: Xinsong, welcome. We know that the debate, the controversy over KME 3, the release, and whether there's a distillation or not.

0: abroad. But this controversy quickly expanded into national security or, tech leader, leading position, supremacy, this kind of a debate. How do you look at the debate now?
1: Well, first of all, let me state what distillation really means. And distillation is a process in model training where model A is partially trained by learning from model B through model B's outputs, coding style, as well as reference traces, and et cetera, et cetera. So this is a very common practice in the AI industry where AI models are built upon other AI models, right? And if we understand the whole process of model training, it's a very long process. It involves pre-training, where you feed the machine with a large amount of data, texts, multimodal images, and so on and so forth, into the machine, so the machine can learn, right? And then you go to the post-training process, where you have the supervised fine-tuning process, as well as reinforcement learning, and then finally you have safety tuning, as well as evaluation. So it's a very long process. A lot of work is being done in the pre-training process. Mm-hmm. Increasingly, we have seen, especially after the release of R1 by DeepSeek, reinforcement learning being dedicated with a tremendous amount of time and energy and compute. So distillation is conventionally believed happening at the SFT, or supervised fine-tuning process, which is a part of the training process. So what that means is that, well, some argue that reinforcement learning can also involve a distillation, but that would mean that you have to use tens of thousands of agents on behalf of your model to extract answers from another model, which is going to crush pretty much the API or the original model, right? So that's also going to take a long time. So it doesn't mean, it basically means that it's impossible that Kimi 3 has, pretty much copied the model from Anthropic. So if you understand the whole process, Anthropic reducing Kimi 3's accomplishment completely to stealing or copying doesn't make sense at all. Mm-hmm. And to me, this is more about computation than about technical controversy. Mm-hmm. Because Anthropic's models, Fable and Opus previously, are all closed models. And they charge very high fees for API access. If you're an end user, you want to use Fable, you have to pay a very high premium in order to access the API. Whereas the Chinese models, most of them are open source, open weight models, where you can download to your own machine and deploy your own machines. If you have your own cloud, you can train and modify the model based on your context and your data, right? And if you do have to access the open source models through API, the Chinese models also charge you with a much more discounted price than the price you have to pay for Anthropic or OpenAI's models. So that means the Chinese models are becoming ever more competitive to the American models. Mm-hmm. And what that means is commercially, I think Anthropic and OpenAI are feeling this pressure. Mm-hmm. So this is more about a narrative issue, a framing issue, framing Chinese models as stealing, copying something bad, right? And then in a way, they create their own advantage of being more legitimate in the global market.
0: All right. So this is business competition. This is about narrative. And then the discussion also, I think, evolved into, the concern, not only, it's about they are possible losing of advantages competing with the Chinese side, but also it's about national security, about tech leadership. There's a concern for the U.S., the Chinese are catching up quickly with us, and seems we are losing our edge here. So this is more about people would say geopolitical competition rather than maybe demonstrated in the tech area.
1: Mm-hmm. Yeah, absolutely. I think it helps that we sit back a bit to look at the bigger picture of the so-called AI race that's happening now between China and the U.S. And for the Americans, this AI race is being conducted in two ways. One is restriction,

0: the other is expansion. So when it comes to restriction, we have understood that the American government has controlled the access of hardware, semiconductors mostly, and equipments to make semiconductors from China. And increasingly, the American government has seen that this is not working as expected. So now it's shifting the strategy to controlling the hardware as well as controlling the software. And by that, we mean the advanced models. Right, and the expansion, the second fold of the American strategy, is that the American government is well coordinated to export the full stack American AI packages to around the world as a way of taking a bigger share of the global market with American technologies. Right, so for both strategies, restriction and expansion, to work, you got to have some moats, some, you know, choke points. Now, increasingly, the American government finds that the choke point on hardware is not working because the Chinese are doubling up their efforts in self-sufficiency. The Chinese companies, model companies, and hardware companies are also working hand in hand with each other to integrate hardware with software more efficiently. So all of that is encroaching the edge of American hardware. Now, when it comes to software, that's where distillation, this episode, comes from. Because American government initially thought that it can control the access by the Chinese to the most advanced American models like Mythos 5. And then not long after the Mythos 5 was released, first you have the GLM models from Zhipu, or Z.AI, Chinese company, model company. Mm-hmm. Then you have the Kimi 3 out. Both models are very competitive, which surprises American government and American industry that the gap they thought between the Chinese AI, American AI, is much narrower than they thought before. Mm-hmm. Right, so that's where distillation episode comes from, because increasingly they have to utilize other measures and approaches to crack down against Chinese models. And what's worth noting is that they're using not just technical and copyright excuses. They're also using an approach of discursive power and narrative power. Mm-hmm. Again, they are portraying Chinese model as bad model. Mm-hmm. And this is not new to Dario Amode, the founder and CEO of Anthropic, or Seth Altman, the founder and CEO of OpenAI, because they have always argued two things. One is generative AI is a general purpose technology, like electricity. Mm-hmm. Second, the American AI is good AI, is democratic AI. Chinese AI is bad AI, and that's why distillation is portrayed as not a technical controversy, but rather as stealing, copying, you know.
1: It's the politics.
0: Exactly.
1: Geopolitical competition there. Thank you, Xin Song.
2: Thank you.
1: Hello, Jeffrey. You have described, you know, a wave of Chinese technology companies, you know, such as DeepSeek, BYD, and TikTok, and of course the likes. They are reshaping global competition. How is it taking place?
3: It kind of depends what sector you're talking about. If you're looking at, there are a lot of very impressive domestic sort of digital AI companies. Domestic, I mean China. That don't really operate outside of China at all. Baidu is not really that active outside of China, but they're very important in what they're doing domestically. I would say Ant Group, their digital services business, same thing. Mm-hmm. Tremendous presence domestically. There's a lot of companies like that, actually, pretty good. But the ones we tend to talk about internationally are the ones that have gone international, like DeepSeek, which is obviously models kind of shocked everyone. They call it the DeepSeek moment of 2025. Quinn is definitely doing that. Seedance, which is out of ByteDance, you know, their sort of high performance video generator. That was a big shock in February. And when we're seeing now Kimi, like if you're working outside of China, people are getting, every month they have to look up some new entrepreneur they didn't know about. Like nobody knew the CEO of Kimi, Yang Jilin, right, 2 months ago outside of China. Mm-hmm. Now everybody knows his bio and that It turns out his professor and mentor at Tsinghua was the founder of Jiapu AI. Most people didn't know that.
1: Right.
3: So, you know, and now we'll get a new wave soon of like robotic engineers. I think Agibot is very important. People will start looking up those two gentlemen very shortly. So, yeah, TikTok, BYD, DeepSeek, now Kimi. Every couple months, there's a new sort of entrepreneur that gets recognized outside of China.
1: You know, one advantage probably enjoyed by the Chinese companies is, you know, for example, the AI companies, AI models. They are offering kind of like a, you know, similar service, similar performance, but at a much lower cost than their U.S. competitors,
3: right.
1: You know. What's behind such a model, you know, similar service but lower cost, that make them more competitive?
3: Yeah, I think this is sort of, I sort of said there's three things happening at the same time. One is the entity list, the GPU situation. And another is, look, it turns out foundation models are becoming commodities very, very quickly. What was powerful 12 months ago, 9 months ago, now is just table stakes. And as things become commodities, two things kind of happen. Number one, the price drops dramatically, 90%, 95%. We don't need a subscription. We can just download them and put them on our servers, right? Downloadable, open source, open weight. Kimi just open weighted its models as they promised
1: right.
3: they would do.
1: Mm-hmm.
3: They made it for everybody. Okay. So the cost is going down. It's open source. It's totally flexible. That's commoditization. It's wonderful for everybody in the world. That is impacting these frontier models in the United States that have built their revenue streams on high price subscriptions. And I would argue that their response to a certain degree has been to run to the government and seek protection from something that happens in most technology fields. Most technologies become commodities.
1: Mm-hmm.
3: There are no billionaires that own your refrigerator. A refrigerator is a refrigerator.
1: Right.
3: ATM machines are great. Nobody controls that. It's, mm-hmm. you know, most things happen like that. So I think we're seeing what I would call a little bit of a politically motivated response to this from people who their business models have been based on pretty high valuations. But the future of most of this stuff, I'll call it a commodity, but I would also call it the democratization of knowledge for the whole world, which is a huge benefit to everybody, except for a couple shareholders here and there.
1: Yeah, absolutely. Then, you know, of course, related to that, there's a voice inside the U.S. Calling for the ban of the use of the Chinese AI model, you know, open weight model in the U.S. But at the same time, you also hear this opposition from some of the industries, you know, especially startups in the U.S. against such a possible ban. What's your take on that?
3: Yeah, the Silicon Valley types and most firms actually have come out quite strongly and said, look, open source is incredibly important. It just is. Pretty much everyone, but was Anthropic the only one that didn't sign that letter? I think OpenAI signed, so I think it's just Anthropic. Now, one of the problems that I get frustrated is there is actually a very, very, there's at least two very important debates happening. Like, number one is, who owns knowledge? Can I take someone else's IP and just use it? Well, that would be considered IP theft.
1: Mm-hmm.
3: Can I take your trade secrets that you've developed in your factories, copy them and use them? Well, we call those trade secrets. These are very important issues. Now, you could argue that distillation is extracting knowledge from a business, could be OpenAI, and I'm using that knowledge without their consent to create another product that benefits me. Okay, that's an argument. People immediately argue back, but didn't OpenAI and Anthropic distill the knowledge that others have spent decades building on their web pages, their books, their podcasts, all of that into their service without consent?
1: That's true.
3: Kind of. So there is an important debate over the ownership of knowledge and at what point we can say, hey, that's IP theft, but that's okay. And that's an important debate that's getting kind of lost in this, I think. And they kind of go

0: they kind of go to China as the boogeyman, as an excuse to do something that really is just self-interest dressed up.
1: Yeah,
0: The
1: could be.
0: other tactic they go to is national security. And there are actually major national security questions. Cyber attacks, biological weapons. Okay, but that blanket seems to be getting stretched quite wide to cover a lot of stuff that looks to me a lot like self-interest.
1: Yeah, it's, I mean,
0: So
1: that.
0: there's a mix there that's problematic.
1: Right. Then, Jeffrey, from a business perspective, the allegation of distillation, does that make it harder for leading AI companies, to protect their advantages? If AI models can increasingly learn from each other, where should the companies look for a lasting competitive advantage?
0: There may not be a lasting competitive advantage. Most businesses don't have one. If you're making, I don't know, desks, refrigerators, you have no lasting competitive advantage. You must innovate, create a better product every year. If you do a really good job, customers will get a lot of value and you'll make 5%. That's most businesses. This idea that tech companies somehow get these wildly profitable monopolies and duopolies and oligopolies, like we've seen in Facebook, things like this, Amazon. That's the exception to most business, and you could argue in many ways that is not great for consumers or businesses. We want things to be highly efficient. We want businesses to be working flat out all the time to increase value, and if they do, they make some money. But this wild profitability we've seen, that's not most businesses. And while it may have been somewhat common for digital businesses, marketplaces, things like that, it does not look like that is the case with AI. AI as a technology looks a lot more like traditional business than these sort of oligopolies we've seen out of Silicon Valley for the last 20 years. And I'd argue that's a good thing. I think open source, I like lots of competition to get my business. I don't like, here's the new terms of service, press accept, you have no choice. So we're swinging back a little bit from Web 2 back to what Web 1 kind of was like. So I kind of like that. But yeah, there may not be lasting competitive advantage for a lot of these businesses.
1: That's a good thing for us, the majority of them.
0: Generally, for customers, that's a good thing. But there's a balance. It's always swinging one way, it swings too far, it comes back. Reasonable profitability is fine. Do I want someone to have a 20 to 30 year monopoly with 40%, 50% gross profits? I'd argue that's not awesome. I don't have a problem with Coca-Cola. They have a very good competitive moat. They make pretty good profits, but everyone's like, yeah, it's okay. It's a dollar for a can of Coke. It's fine.
1: All right. Thank you, Jeffrey, for speaking to
0: Yeah.
1: us. Thank you for your time and insight here. Hello, Warwick. We know that the U.S. and China, they have a different AI system, open source system or closed system. If this trend continues, we have different, separate AI systems. What effect could this have on global supply chains and industrial innovation? Will businesses, somehow be forced to adapt by creating, separate, networks for different markets, different systems?
2: Look, there will need to be adaptations when you have emerging systems that are not directly interoperable with each other. The point to remember about this is that the American AI business model has been developed around this proprietary idea that they could create significant commercial and technical moats that would enable some of the leading developers to garner substantial above average market profits. And they could do that because no one else could access the technologies in question. Now, 18 months or so ago, when China or Chinese firm launched DeepSeek, that business model that underpinned America's AI revolution and the exorbitant valuations that we've seen in AI stocks was actually

0: dealt a blow, and a significant blow at that, because what we've now seen is the unfolding of a new frontier of open source technologies, which is undermining the very foundations of the proprietary business model that American AI commercially was built upon. And from my point of view, Chindor, this means that the American AI business model, as it stands today, is actually dead. It needs a complete rethink. And it's going to be rethought, I suspect, in a couple of ways. One is that the developers will seek greater favors and protection from the political masters in Washington in the name of national security. And on the other hand, they will seek to undermine Chinese technologies so as to reduce the attractiveness of open source technologies around the world. I think they're going to struggle with this particular pathway.
1: Yeah, that would be a struggle, especially if you take into consideration this widening gap in terms of technology, in particular on AI. You know, previously we often talk about this digital gap between the rich and poor. You know, less the rich countries, the poorer countries there. But here we have AI technology basically in the hands of a handful of countries, mostly China and the U.S. Are you concerned with that kind of a widening gap, possibly, you know, continue to grow between the countries, you know, with the different at different stages here, let's say?
0: Yeah, absolutely. The historical lesson is that chronic uneven economic development ultimately leads not only to the impoverishment of many millions and tens of millions of people across the world, but it also lays the foundations for interregional and cross-national tensions. There is actually no need for this kind of approach to the question of artificial intelligence. We now have technologies, as Chinese firms have demonstrated, that can be adopted widely and at relatively low cost, which means that Chinese technologies are now at a position to empower countries around the world and organizations and enterprises, governments and individuals to actually make the most of these new technology developments rather than once again be the victim of technological advancements being held in the hands of a small number of countries and worse, a small number of firms.
1: Well, that's true. You know, the Chinese AI models, they're offering similar services, but at a lower cost. In that sense, you know, probably more countries, as you said, they will adopt and download and adopt the Chinese models. You know, if you look at the competition between the Chinese and American models here, so the Chinese models actually enjoy advantages here against their US counterparts. But that would be create some pressure on Washington, let's say.
0: Well, absolutely. Look, AI isn't just about chips and it's not just about models. It's actually a full stack infrastructure, software, hardware question. And what China has been able to do, despite the best efforts of the United States and its allies in terms of restricting access to the leading semiconductors, is to find workarounds. China now has developed solutions to these constraints, which ensures that its models are able to deliver a better bang for buck, not only in a financial sense, but also in terms of the energy consumed for the computations and the results that these models deliver. And it's because of this comprehensive approach that Chinese technologies, from renewable and clean energy to improved battery technologies, all the way through to enhancements in software, hardware interfaces, et cetera, can deliver to the global South a solution that frankly cannot be beaten.
1: Right. I mean, it has, you know, I would say Washington has made it known that a tech supremacy or tech leadership, that's something they want to maintain. And that's probably at the heart of their geopolitical competition with China. You mentioned about, you know, the competition in terms of AI is not just about, you know, models, you know, which model is more advanced. It's about the whole industries. If you look at that, probably, I mean, if you look at, say, cloud computing, advanced chips, manufacturing strength, you know, and application of AI technology.

0: different industries. You know, that's very comprehensive in terms of competition. Where do you see these two countries?
1: Look, in an ideal world, the leading developers of artificial intelligence, which of course is China and the United States, will actually come together to develop appropriate regimes of governance and working parameters, as well as standards to ensure that different systems can interoperate with each other. And they can do that in the name of promoting innovation and competition, healthy competition. Unfortunately, many in the United States sees technology as a zero-sum proposition. We saw the vice president 18 months or so ago badger the Europeans in relation to their position on technology. And of course, the American big tech oligarchs have been promoting ideas around their own central position in leading civilization and humanity forward. Unfortunately, these approaches do not foster the kind of collaborative ecosystems that I think many across the world, particularly in the global south, are looking for. And that's why Chinese technological leadership, as well as the application of technologies in the things that matter to developing countries and societies, ultimately will be far more attractive than the kind of zero-sum propositions that Washington unfortunately seems to be in the habit of promoting.
0: Well, thank you, Warwick. Thank you for speaking to us.
1: It's been a pleasure.
2: Each day, there are millions of stories. Each one can open new perspectives, new possibilities. Wherever you look, we are there. To see, discover, explore. We put the pieces together to find what really matters to you. All around the world, all around the clock. Our reporters are at home across the globe. From our headquarters in Beijing, and production centers in Washington, Nairobi, and London. Stories from across the globe, reaching people across the globe. CGTN. See the difference.

0: Hello there, you're watching The World Today on CGTN, coming to you from Beijing. I'm Xiaoyang. In our top story, British Foreign Minister Ed Miliband says Israel ordering the closure of the UK's consulate in East Jerusalem is regrettable and damaging. Israel's decision comes after 12 countries, including Britain, Canada and France, announced sanctions on Israeli goods from the occupied West Bank after violence by settlers. Israel also says British representatives monitoring the UK-brokered ceasefire plan in Gaza will be expelled, with British training for Palestinian Authority forces halted, and 12 Britons, many of whom are members of parliament, banned from the country. Miliband maintains that the UK still believes in working with Israel in regards to threats from Iran, with intelligence and security relations set to continue. Jonathan Regev has more from Tel Aviv.
1: So the reaction, first, as you mentioned, was put forward by Foreign Minister Gideon Saar, rather blatant. All these measures that you mentioned are quite harsh, and it has to be said.

That it's not only government officials which came out against the decision, so did President Isaac Herzog and even the head of the opposition, Yair Lapid. None of them have very close relations to the settler movement, and yet they came out against the decision, saying that it does not help to improve the situation.

0: mostly Palestinians. It is those local Palestinians from the West Bank which mostly enjoy the fact that those factories are operating there and exporting their goods to Europe and other countries. If these factories now have to close, says the foreign minister, these people will be out of work. And therefore, ironically, this decision put forward by the UK and other countries, according to the foreign minister, will hurt mostly the Palestinians much more than it will hurt Israel and other Israelis.
1: Iran says it has launched a new wave of retaliatory strikes against U.S. targets. The Islamic Revolutionary Guard Corps says ballistic missiles were fired at a U.S.-used military base in Jordan, whilst 10 U.S.-linked ships were also attacked. The strikes came after Washington said it destroyed 5 Iranian oil tankers. The U.S. is trying to increase the flow of oil to world markets by guiding ships through the Strait of Hormuz, whilst cutting off Iran's exports with a blockade. Russian President Vladimir Putin and U.S. President Donald Trump have discussed the Russia-Ukraine conflict in a phone call. Kremlin aide Yuri Ushakov says the talks were constructive and very frank. He says Putin stressed that Russia has no hostile intentions towards European countries.
2: In view of the speculations about Russia's alleged hostile intentions toward European countries, it was underlined that we don't have any aggressive plans regarding Europe. Spreading myths about the Russian threat serve only to encourage European nations to increase support for Ukraine and their own military spending.
1: The Kremlin official also says Trump stressed the need to end fighting with Ukraine, noting that it will open broad and promising prospects for the full restoration of Russia-US relations. Moscow and Washington have agreed to continue efforts to resolve humanitarian issues in the conflict, including the exchange of detained and convicted individuals. Canada's counter-tariffs on U.S. goods officially went into effect on Tuesday. Prime Minister Mark Carney says the measures are needed to protect Canadians.
3: We are matching the new U.S. tariffs dollar for dollar with new tariffs of our own. Now, I don't believe in escalating the conflict. That's not constructive. But our tariffs are necessary to protect our workers, protect our companies, and our communities.
1: The counter-tariffs are valued at over $20 billion, and they cover around 700 U.S. products, including steel, aluminium, and electronics. And they're in response to the 50% tariffs the U.S. imposed on Canada last month after trade talks broke down. And in the latest escalation, the U.S. has announced a ban on imports of Canadian alcohol, motorcycles, and dairy, effective September 29th. The Canadian public has largely supported the government's countermeasures and are choosing local goods, but many small firms are feeling the impact and are struggling to access government support. Democratic Progressive Party authorities in Taiwan say investments from Taiwan to the Chinese mainland fell 59% in 2025 from the previous year and dropped another 30% in the first half of 2026. And they have urged Taiwan businesses to exercise caution when investing in the mainland, citing economic difficulties. The Chinese mainland has rejected these claims, saying that the DPP authorities' attempts to smear and misrepresent the mainland economy will prove futile.
4: According to statistics from relevant departments, from January to July this year, trade between the two sides of the Taiwan Strait reached $221.8 billion, up 26.5% year-on-year. Mainland exports to Taiwan stood at $62.17 billion, an increase of 31.6%, while mainland import from Taiwan reached $159.63 billion, up 24.7%. These figures demonstrate the close economic ties between the two sides, a solid foundation of shared interests, and the stability and resilience of industrial and supply chains across the strait.
1: Tung Chee Wah, former vice chairman of the National Committee of the Chinese People's Political Consultative Conference and former chief executive of the Hong Kong Special Administrative Region, has died from an illness at the age of 89 in Hong Kong. Tung is regarded as an outstanding contributor to the One Country, Two Systems, a renowned patriot, an outstanding social activist, and

0: a close friend of the Communist Party of China. China is supplying critical storm information to rescue teams undertaking operations after the recent flood disaster on the China-Nepal border. China operates the world's most powerful geostationary weather satellites, which are delivering real-time intelligence to those on the ground. Martin Lowe reports from Kathmandu.
1: This meteorologist at Nepal's climate headquarters says one positive result of the floods which have devastated the country is the cross-border cooperation provided by China. China is making available storm tracking data from its Fengyun series of satellites, analysing storms, clouds and rainfall and predicting further flash floods, landslides or destructive winds.
2: It's very helpful because we were getting, from Fengyun satellite, we were getting information about what's actually happening, about this meteorological information about clouds, precipitation, wind and the system itself. And apart from that, they also have very fine resolution, 1 kilometer resolution, which is very helpful for us.
1: Within hours of the disaster, which has so far claimed 1,300 lives and left 5,000 people missing, Beijing established a cross-border emergency monitoring mechanism.
2: After this incident happened, so there seems very much necessity of this kind of coordination, though it started from, you know, just a small meshes, but I think it worked very nicely. And keeping this in view, we can further elaborate is this and make transboundary cooperation.
1: Many experts believe greater transboundary data sharing is the way to improve Nepal's flash flood early warning system.
2: We have seen that we are in vulnerable situation and which may be beyond our imagination, and this one may be one of the case, but there may be another also. So we have to move forward.
1: The experts say weather and climate know no boundaries. So the kind of information sharing provided to Nepal by China can only benefit both countries. Martin Lowe, CGTN, Kathmandu.
0: Over 300 delegates from 33 countries and international organizations have been in Urumqi this week for the Xinjiang Friendship and Exchange Conference. The four-day event, including field visits, aimed to promote international exchanges and deepen understanding about Xinjiang's development and governance. Zhang Shixing reports.
3: I'm now at the exhibition of Xinjiang's achievement. Today, it welcomes a group of international visitors, including government officials, scholars, and representatives of international organizations. During their visit, they also travel to different parts of the region, like Ili and Aksu, to see Xinjiang for themselves and learn more about this region.
4: The region-wide tour brought the guests to Kashi University, local heritage villages and agricultural sites, as well as high-tech and international trading companies. From education and traditional culture to more than agriculture and industry, the visits offered insights into aspects of life and development across the region.
5: It's very inspiring to see the work that the Chinese people have done to stop the spread of the Taklamakan Desert. It was also very inspirational to see the improvement in the people's lives, livelihood, how green the area has become.
6: So I am thinking that we are having very good time. So our team have 12 members, all are very enjoying, and they have more information now about this.
4: Back in Urumqi, the conference allowed the visitors to seek answers to broader questions about Xinjiang. Discussions covered social governance, human rights, development and international cooperation, with participants emphasizing the importance of dialogue and direct engagement.
7: Open the door and invite the world to see for itself, and let them do what I did.
4: Through open dialogue and first-hand visits, Xinjiang continues to welcome the international community to witness its real-world transformations. Zhang Shixing, CGTN, Xinjiang.
0: And we leave it there on the world today. I'm Tao Yang. Thanks for watching. See you again in a few minutes for China 24.

0: Hello there, coming to you from Beijing, this is China 24, a look at China and its impact around the world. I'm Xiao Yang, coming up. The China International Fair for Trade and Services opens in Beijing with over 90 countries and international organizations taking part. We revisit the journey of the Long March, a pivotal chapter in modern Chinese history, which marks its 90th anniversary this year. China officially recognizes 11 new job titles, many of which are in cutting-edge sectors. And the Shenzhou 23 crew members aboard the China space station give a space lecture to students in Hong Kong and Macau. We get to some of those stories. Chinese President Xi Jinping has extended greetings to teachers and education workers across the country ahead of Teachers' Day, which is on September 10th. In a congratulatory message, Xi called on teachers nationwide to enhance their professional competence and capabilities and foster a new generation of young people to shoulder the mission of realizing national rejuvenation. The China International Fair for Trade in Services has opened in Beijing. Now, this year's event highlights services for companies seeking overseas expansion. CGTN's Wang Mengjie has more.
1: China's flagship event for opening up its service sector returns for its 13th anniversary in Beijing, with exhibitors from over 90 countries and international organizations and more than

0: 1,800 companies. What's new this year? First up, overseas expansion services. A special support zone has been set up, signifying that leading Chinese enterprises have entered an era of in-depth global operations.
1: Actually, you can see the Chinese providers are actually contributing to the global economy in a very, I would say, uncertain world. Yeah, especially we've seen the Chinese provider has been upgrading their brand, upgrading their customer service, being local and also being local in the local market. So yeah, it's enormous, help, to the world economy and the development of the digital economy we're seeing today.
2: I think China is one of the leading countries in trade and services. And with various countries that are developing, for that matter, around the world, diversifying their economy, actually, and looking at trade and services is something that is very, very interesting and very important, actually, to expand their markets. In fact, so when China comes with the different companies, it gives them this additional view to be able to expand the technological know-how and all the different technologies that helps to understand better the markets and be able to expand their markets as well.
0: Highlight number two is the technological upgrades in the service trade. This includes the latest developments in areas including financial technology and smart healthcare. China's Ministry of Commerce data noted that its service trade posted a solid performance in the first half of 2026, with total services imports and exports reaching 3.8 trillion yuan, or about $560 billion, up 8.3% year-on-year. Service exports in particular rose 17.6%, emerging as a key driver of foreign trade growth.
3: This five-day event offers opportunities for all participants to sell and showcase their quality services. Experts believe it reflects a broader transformation of global market, showing how effectively countries exchange not simply physical products, but also services, skills, and innovation. Wang Mengjie, CGTN, Beijing.
4: Let's look over some of those highlights again from this year's fair. A new China Services Exhibition Zone features 140 case studies from local regions and companies across different service trade sectors. Nearly 40% of these cases involve artificial intelligence, large language models, or intelligent agents used in areas like legal services, digital trade, cultural tourism, and quantum computing. And another highlight is a new roadshow area focused on overseas expansion, and that's offering Chinese companies one-stop support to enter foreign markets and grow the global footprint of Chinese services. Official data shows that China's services trade grew steadily in the first 7 months of 2026, reaching nearly 4.45 trillion yuan, and that is up 8% from a year earlier. Services exports alone rose over 17% year-on-year to over 1.77 trillion yuan. Well, for decades, global trade was driven by physical goods, but that is changing. And now services, digital platforms and data, they're reshaping international commerce from financial services and tourism to education, healthcare and AI.
5: UNCTAD says services trade grew 10.5% year-on-year in the first half of this year. The WTO forecasts 4.8% growth for 2026 and sees that rising to 5.1% in 2027. The WTO points out that services have been the fastest growing trade sector for 20 years, driven by high-tech products and digital delivery. Digital services alone now make up 56% of all services exports. They've grown at an average annual rate of 7.1% over the past decade. SIFTIS 2026 is a window into this shift. Trade used to be about physical goods. Now it is goods, digital services, and data. And in the years ahead, financial services, tourism, education, healthcare, digital platforms, and AI will keep reshaping global commerce.
4: And now joining us is Professor John Gong with the University of International Business and Economics. John, thanks for coming on China 24. So John, at this year's Trade in Services Fair, the overseas expansion services area is getting a lot of mention, and that for the first time is aiming to help Chinese companies find solutions to go global. Now, what trends and policy directions

0: does this new initiative reflect?
1: Well, I think it reflects the overall trend of more outward foreign direct investment from companies in China into other countries. Historically, manufacturing clustering did migrate over time, and as factor prices, including wages, keep rising here in China, it's very natural to expect some companies here in China to move overseas. And together with them, there's a whole set of service-oriented companies servicing these production companies, including law firms, including financial companies, including other types of services provided to corporate China. And on top of this, I think China also leads the world in terms of development of those digital platforms, right? You have we have Ctrip for travel and accommodation. We have the three leading e-commerce companies here in China. We have Didi for taxi service. We have Meituan for ordering services. All of these platforms also expanding overseas. So I think we're starting to see all of a sudden an explosive growth of these service-oriented companies expanding overseas. So this is a natural trend. I would expect to see that as corporate China overall is becoming more globalized and starting to build a globally oriented supply chain network and production network. And this is very much expected in my view.
0: And John, given that overall trend then, how do you rate the domestic service ecosystem? Does it give enough support to companies looking to go overseas and help them overcome some of the challenges they may meet?
1: Yeah, we have a great ecosystem here. I mean, if you look at the service sectors, many areas dominated by China, great Chinese companies, and I would expect as they expand overseas, the same pattern would continue. Having said that, I would still caution that it's a totally different environment across the border. Mm. And there will be political risks, there will be geopolitical risks. And I think companies from China need to get prepared for that. And hopefully, these service-oriented companies will do their job to help manufacturing companies to expand overseas, get localized in foreign countries and settle there very well and develop good relationships with local communities. I think this is actually a very good lesson Chinese companies need to pick up. And overall, I think we're going to see more and more multinational companies from China, especially in the global South countries, where typically the Western companies tend to shun away from. And we see a lot of footprints of companies from China to be operative in these countries. And overall, I think they're doing very well. And this is a strong trend that is continuing to the future for many years to come.
0: John, thanks so much as always. Appreciate it. Professor John Gong with the University of International Business and Economics. Artificial intelligence is emerging as a major focus at this year's China International Fair for Investment and Trade in Xiamen. Chinese AI companies are increasingly taking their technologies and business models overseas, whilst international firms are also looking to China for investment, partnerships and market opportunities. Li Shuang has more.
2: Artificial intelligence is one of the hottest themes at this year's China International Fair for Investment and Trade.
3: From extended reality, or XR, to brain-computer interfaces, here at CIFID, companies are showcasing their technology and also seeking partners, investment, and new markets to bring their technology into industries around the world.
2: Experts say AI is becoming a new frontier for global investment and cooperation.
4: China's overseas investment model is becoming more and more mature. Companies are increasingly expanding overseas after building up their own competitive advantages at home. AI is a very representative example of this trend.
2: One example is this Chinese AI and autonomous driving company. Its products are now used by 14 of the world's top 20 port groups as measured by cargo throughput.
5: At the port of Felixstowe in the UK, Our 100 new energy autonomous heavy trucks form Europe's largest autonomous

0: autonomous commercial vehicle fleet. Through this project, we have enabled China's AI and new energy technologies to empower the global smart logistics industry.
1: The company says China's manufacturing supply chain gives AI companies an additional advantage when taking technology overseas. But the flow of AI-related investment is not one way. A global brain-computer interface company here at CFIT is exploring opportunities in China's growing AI ecosystem.
2: Brain-computer interface, and this is one of the largest fields in AI, in AI wearable and also in neuroscience. China is very broad market, and also, you know, currently at the AI age is one of the most exciting timing as well. I think this is a great time for international exchange.
1: The potential extends from medical research to mind-controlled devices, robotics, and smart homes. From Chinese AI companies going global to international innovators seeking opportunities in China, the AI boom is creating new channels for investment, technology exchange, and cross-border cooperation. Li Shuang, CGTN, Xiamen, Fujian Province.
3: The second China Latin American Entrepreneurs and Startups Summit is underway in eastern China. This week-long event has brought together over 100 entrepreneurs and industry representatives from China and several Latin American countries. The demo day concluded on Tuesday in Shanghai. Sun Ye tells us more.
4: On the demo day of the second China Latin American Entrepreneurs and Startups Summit in Shanghai, a Chinese-made humanoid robot drew widespread attention. Prior to the summit, the visiting Latin American delegates had toured two of China's AI innovation hubs, Suzhou and Hangzhou, leaving them deeply impressed by the country's technological momentum.
5: One of the things that I was most impressed with was the whole robotics development. If you want to go fast, go alone. If you want to go far, go together. And I think that's what China is doing. And I see big applications for a country like mining, forestry, helping the elderly.
4: Participants spanned a wide range of sectors, from tech innovation and green energy to life sciences and healthcare. Together, they are helping to build what's being described as a bio-silk road, a modern corridor where knowledge, green technology, and life sciences flow between China and Latin America, much like the ancient Silk Road once connected civilizations.
6: We are doing a pilot in Argentina, and we are looking for a pilot in Asia. And we need some suppliers of hardware too, and we are looking for that in China.
4: One of the key organizers behind the event was the Civil Association for the Argentinian-Chinese Cooperation, and this year's gathering was noticeably larger than the first.
7: We have 50 startups from Latin America, from Argentina, from Chile, from Uruguay, from Colombia as well, and we are here to cooperate and to work together.
4: And the summit has already begun delivering concrete outcomes.
8: We came with other startups last year and had a success story. Unibio is already working with a Chinese industrial company. This year we came with 3 startups, and we hope for the future to bring more startups next year.
4: More collaboration, closer ties. China and Latin America are moving forward together, weaving a bio-silk road of mutual growth. Sun Ye, CGTN.
3: You're watching China 24. Stay with us. Coming up. We revisit the journey of the Long March, a pivotal chapter in modern Chinese history, which marks its 90th anniversary.
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10: You might think you are better informed in an information age. 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And data poverty shuts out many. we at CGTN

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1: A vast land of 1.4 billion people. 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

0: Welcome back to China 24. This year marks the 90th anniversary of the victory of the Long March. That was a pivotal chapter in modern Chinese history. The Long March was a major military maneuver by the Red Army during China's civil war in the 1930s, and it was one that proved crucial to the survival of the communist movement. Beginning in 1934, roughly 86,000 soldiers of the Central Red Army embarked on a journey that would cover some 12,500 kilometers, crossing mountains, rivers, and grasslands whilst facing near constant military pursuit. The march came with staggering losses. But along the way, a pivotal meeting at Zunyi in 1935 reshaped the Communist Party's leadership, and with Mao Zedong emerging as its central figure. By October 1936, the various Red Army forces had converged in northwest China, and that marked the end of the Long March. Now, today, it is remembered as a defining episode of endurance and sacrifice in the history of the Communist Party of China. Now, much of that historic journey began in Jiangxi province in southeast central China. In 1934, Ruijin was at the center of the communist movement. In October that year, the Communist Party of China and the Central Red Army left the area, with the main forces regrouping in nearby Yudu before crossing the Yudu River and setting off on the Long March. Now, that departure came at a heavy cost. In Ruijin alone, over 110,000 people joined the fight or supported the Red Army, and more than 10,000 locals are recorded to have died during the march. Today, former headquarters, departure points, and memorials across Jiangxi preserve the memory of where that historic journey began and the people who made it possible. Well, CGTN is bringing you a special series to commemorate the spirit of the Long March. A U.S. doctor, George Hatem, was the first foreigner to gain membership to the Communist Party of China and Chinese citizenship. He offered medical services to frontline CPC forces and witnessed the convergence of the Red Army during the Long March. CGTN's Wang Mengjie sat down with Hatem's son to learn what was behind his choices.
1: Dr. George Hatem, knowing China as Ma Haide, initially came to Shanghai in 1933, just for epidemic diseases study. 3 years later, accompanied by American journalist Edge Snow, he went to offer his medical services at Baowan in northwest China's Shanxi province, then headquarters of the Chinese Red Army. Your father once followed the Chinese soldiers and witnessed the union of the three Red Armies during the Long March. Which moment impressed him the most?
2: Once my father was hospitalized due to illness, he told me it hurt so much then. But the worst pain was back on the road to Huining in northwest China's Gansu province when he just joined the Red Army. Soldiers had to cross the river, but most of them didn't have shoes. Seeing the soldiers barefoot, my father did the same. The river was covered with a thin layer of ice. He said he was in extreme pain when walking barefoot. After crossing

0: the river, everyone unzipped their cotton padded jackets and held each other's feet in their laps to warm them. When his feet regained sensation, he found they were covered in bloodied wounds. I could imagine my father comfortably sleeping on a seaman's bed in Shanghai just a few months earlier, but then he had to cross an icy river barefoot. It's a sharp contrast.
1: He could sleep on his seaman's and eat steak in Shanghai, but he endured so much hardship during the long march. Why did he make such a choice?
0: My father also suffered a lot, and he knew the taste of hardship for poor people. After meeting Sun Chengling, a prominent Chinese political figure, and her friends in Shanghai, he saw what the real poor in China looked like. At a silk factory in Shanghai, he saw 11 or 12-year-old female workers spinning silk in hot alkaline water. Their hands had been soaked in water for years. Some even had broken bones. My father was a doctor, and he felt heartbroken. Why did children suffer so much? My father believed the country and government at that time should change. Sun Chengling and her friends told him there was a kind of people in China who helped the poor. They were called the Communist Party of China. Why did my father stay in the Red Army? He said he was willing to work with the military led by these outstanding leaders to help people live the better life. He walked a long journey, but what he suffered was only the small part of the long march, or in his words, only 1/10.
2: Is
1: this kind of dedication called the spirit of the long march?
0: I don't know how he fought, but he did it and made it. Apart from medical services, my father also did a lot of work on foreign affairs. He translated the news he heard on the radio into English and French. Then his Chinese peers translated them into Chinese and published it in newspapers. Every morning, there was a note on the tables of Chairman Mao Zedong, which was made with the help of my father.
1: Had Tim officially became a Chinese citizen in 1950 and made a great contribution to the country's public health system until he died in China in 1988. Lao Mengjie, CGTN, Beijing.
3: CGTN is retracing sections of the Long March. Yang Ximeng joined international military officers in Zunyi in Guizhou province, and they visited key sites of the four crossings of the Chishui River and Loshanguan. Widely studied in military academics around the world, this campaign remains difficult to explain. But standing by rivers and mountain passes, they together explored how the terrain, the uncertainty, and split-second decisions shaped one of the most remarkable turning points of the Long March.
4: Chen Kaixi once called this campaign the greatest humiliation of his military career, and Mao Zedong called it his proudest moment. You see, same battle, completely different memories. Yes, this is the second stop of my Long March journey across China, and this time, I'm in Guizhou. This must be the most alcoholic town in China. Seriously, you can smell alcohol in the air. This tiny town, Mao Tai Town, was where one of the most extreme survival stories in the world took place. Yes, that Mao Tai, this town. 19 years ago, it somehow became the site of one of the most improbable military operations in modern history.
5: Puerto del Cruce, que quedó en la historia de China.
6: 30,000 people for the Red Army and 400,000 people for the opposition.
5: Mirando el entorno geográfico y también el clima. O sea, no es muy fácil hacer un cruce en estas condiciones.
6: There wasn't a bridges, so they have to cross the river with bamboo, canoes, and also the history said that they use some doors of the house and swim. The river was deep and very cold.
5: O sea, caminaron muchos kilómetros, estaban cansados.
2: Сражаясь против армии, которая защищала противоположный берег.
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2: If you put that on a war game 100 times, maybe loses 95.
0: Поэтому это изучается в институтах, и я думаю, то, что это не зря.
2: War is not just a mathematics.
1: Yeah.
2: You need discipline. You need leadership and also the resilience of the Chinese people.
0: Здесь мы наблюдали и запутывание врага, это ложные маневры. 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
1: You know, the deeper I go into this journey, the less the Long March feels like mythology. And the more it feels like a chain of impossible decisions made under extreme pressure. And honestly, the more you go into Guizhou, the more you realize that Terran itself may have been one of the biggest characters in this story. This is Loshangguan, another major battlefield from the Long March, and it's actually connected to the four crossings of the Chushui River too. So after the second crossing of the Chushui River, the Red Army suddenly turned back toward Loshangguan, launched a surprise attack here, and then later crossed the river again at Maotai, where we were earlier, which means all these places we visited were actually part of the same operation, and nothing about this operation moved in a straight line.
0: Операции, будь то это наступление, отступление, это зависит от местности.
1: This place must have been a nightmare to attack. Also, this is an old enemy trench, which means the Red Army had to fight their way uphill from below before taking this position. And you saw how hard it was for us just to walk up here. And just imagine doing that while under fire. And by the way, there weren't any stairs here back then.
3: Hablamos de que quien domina las alturas, la parte más alta, tiene un control de todo el lugar. 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
1: And then you get to this bridge connecting two mountain peaks. This whole place feels so cinematic, and you really start to understand why Terran ships everything here. See, it's a nightmare of a place to attack from below. Some things just make more sense when you see them yourselves. I mean, you can study military history from classrooms, or you can come here and feel the mountains by yourself.
4: Лошугуньганская победа в этом перевале, вот где мы сейчас находимся, первое сначала великого похода китайской Красной армии и осуществлению дальнейших побед, осуществить третьи и четвертые переправы через реку Чишуай.
1: From here, they were finally able to hold the position instead of fighting uphill for it, and Loshangguan became a major victory of the Long March.
5: Estas montañas, si pudieran hablar, nos dirían de cuánto hicieron los soldados del Ejército Rojo aquí, cuánto sacrificio, cuánta sangre y cuántas vidas entregaron. 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
1: These trees were planted later, they call it the Hero Forest. And they really do look like soldiers still standing guard here. And you know, there's a famous line Mao wrote about Loshangguan.
6: With the departure of high-speed train G3997 from Yan'an Railway Station heading for Beijing this week, the two revolutionary sites were directly linked by high-speed rail service in both ways for the first time. Beijing in East China and Yan'an in the Northwest are two key sites in Chinese revolutionary history, and the new high-speed rail line now directly connects the two cities. The route runs about 1,850 kilometers. It makes 21 stops along the way and takes roughly 11 hours one way. It passes through several historical landmarks and major cities along the way. In other news, China has officially recognized 11 new job titles. They include digital twin engineers who build virtual 3D replicas of systems and machines to test them without touching real equipment, plus AI robot technicians, sports data analysts, and microgrid managers who deal with local renewable energy systems. About 45% of these new roles are tech-focused roles, and over a quarter are in green energy. 23 specialized roles in existing occupations have also been added, such as drone delivery staff, AI assistant developers, senior friendly home designers, and ice and snow sculptors. Since 2019, China has introduced 121 new occupations in total. And during this 15-5-year plan period, China aims to continue to monitor new job trends that will create more employment opportunities as the market evolves. China's Shenzhou 23 crew aboard the country's space station has given a Tiangong-class space lecture for students in Hong Kong and Macau. The three taikonauts, Zhu Yangzhu, Zhang Zhiyuan and Li Jiaying, presented a series of science demonstrations that highlight the unique environment in space. The experiments included baking a cake in the space kitchen, wringing water from a wet towel, and creating a flying bohemia flower. And there was also a Q&A that was open to the students. Now, by bringing space science closer to young audiences, the Tiangong class series offered a closer look at China's space program and aims to instill wonder about the beauties and mysteries of space. The Chinese mainland's latest box office hit, Once Upon a Time in the Middle East, has held its Malaysian premiere in Kuala Lumpur. The film, set in a fictional Middle Eastern country, weaves deep anti-war reflections, and it has resonated with audiences of diverse backgrounds.
7: Although the premiere officially began at 9 p.m. on Monday, long queues formed early inside a cinema in Kuala Lumpur. Moviegoers and guests arrived well in advance to collect some very special tickets, creating a lively and enthusiastic atmosphere.
8: In Malaysia, when a movie comes with high expectations, the distributors really go the extra mile. They often design unique tickets and special merchandise for the premiere. So let's go take a look at what they've lined up for the moviegoers tonight.
7: To offer moviegoers a unique experience, distributors set up photo-worthy posters and custom tickets featuring film motifs. One end of the ticket is shaped like a cooking spatula, while the other incorporates a dragon head and bully details, seamlessly combining food with the film's anti-war theme. The highly anticipated film will screen in over 110 cinemas across Malaysia, with more than 550 daily showings in its initial run.
9: The film happened to align well with Malaysia's National Day theme of peaceful coexistence. Malaysia is home to three major ethnic groups, making this film a great fit for local audiences. We hope that after watching it, people can live together in peace and remain united.
7: Moving from light-hearted laughter to emotional tears, audience members were deeply touched by the film's genuine emotion, with many visibly moved long after the credits rolled.
10: It's truly the best film of the year. It really is. The story build-up and the visuals are all beautifully done. It's so worth watching. It was painful to watch throughout. Make sure to bring tissues.
11: It uses Chinese cuisine to bring out a sense of universal harmony, naturally blending every emotion together. That's what touched me the most at the Dragon Restaurant.
7: Transcending linguistic and cultural barriers, the film's message of cross-border kindness and empathy also resonated deeply with the Malay and other non-Chinese local moviegoers.
12: I am so speechless because this movie is really amazing.
13: And I feel this film really opens our eyes. No matter what ethnicity or background we come from, we are all the same and we must have strong feelings of sympathy and empathy.
7: Using food to convey goodwill and laughter to heal trauma, Chinese cinema is telling universal stories with higher standards and richer visual storytelling, bridging hearts and minds across the world. Yan Shu, CGTN, Kuala Lumpur, Malaysia.
6: Mexico's top diplomat, the Secretary of Foreign Affairs, Roberto Velasco, was in China earlier this week to present Plan China. That's a strategy to attract more Chinese tourists to Mexico. Frank Contreras has the details from Mexico City.
14: When it comes to global tourism, the World Travel and Tourism Council ranks Mexico fourth in the world for leisure travel spending and tourism's share of the economy. Visitors from the United States accounted

0: for more than two-thirds of all foreign air tourists entering Mexico in 2025. Canada was a distant second, and China ranked ninth among Mexico's source markets. Mexico's Plan China aims to attract more Chinese tourists by using more promotions on Chinese digital platforms, more Chinese language tourism content, and with partnerships connected to the Chinese travel companies and the Chinese government. Tourism guide Victor Vargas speaks Mandarin and has focused on Chinese tourism for 14 years. He says his Chinese clients come to Mexico City first.
1: They come for a quick tour of the historic center, Teotihuacan, or nearby places like Puebla or Taxco. Most of them stay here for 2 or 3 days. And then head straight to the beaches, especially those in Yucatan. Over the past 14 years, there has been some improvement in terms of promotion. True, the issue is that there are few Chinese-speaking certificate guides in Mexico.
0: Chinese tourist David Luo is a development director for Alibaba in Mexico. He agrees more Mexican messaging on Chinese platforms will help bring more Chinese people here.
2: For example, on YouTube or in TikTok.
3: For example, on YouTube or TikTok. And also more instructions in Chinese, because right now there are plenty of instructions in English and Spanish, obviously, but not many in Chinese yet. So that will really help Chinese visitors.
0: Mexico's strategy, Plan China, is designed to boost Chinese tourism here. And it's just one piece of a much larger effort to deepen Mexico's economic relationship with China. Frank Contreras, CGTN, Mexico City.
4: We reported on the 90th anniversary of the Long March earlier. Now, an important event in its history was the Battle of Xiangjiang River in 1934. When it set out on the journey, the Red Army numbered 86,000 men and women, but the brutal fighting at Xiangjiang River shrunk it to just over 30,000. The fallen, though, are not forgotten. And 90 years after the Long March, their families continue to bring azaleas from home to honor the heroes. So as we wrap up this edition of China 24, we'll leave you with images of this quiet ritual of remembrance that bridges the decades. I'm Jiao Yang in Beijing from the team. Thanks for watching.

0: coming up on Global Business. Global Expo. The China International Fair for Trading Services opens in Beijing with over 90 countries and international organizations taking part. Tensions mount. The White House bans imports of Canadian dairy, alcohol and motorcycles in an escalating trade war between the U.S. and its northern neighbor. Oil spike. Benchmark Brent crude oil futures rose past $100 a barrel Wednesday as intensifying Middle East conflict fueled concerns about oil flows. Well, it's good evening from Beijing and welcome to this edition of Global Business on CGTN. I'm Lin Lu. The China 2026 International Fair for Trading Services opening in Beijing on Wednesday. This year's event highlights services for companies seeking overseas expansion. Our reporter Wang Mengjie has more.
1: China's flagship event for opening up its service sector returns for its 13th anniversary in Beijing, with exhibitors from over 90 countries and international organizations and more than 1,800 companies. What's new this year? First up, overseas expansion services. A special support zone has been set up, signifying that leading Chinese enterprises have entered an era of in-depth global operations.
2: Actually, you can see the Chinese providers are actually contributing to the global economy in a very, I would say, uncertain world. Yeah, especially we've seen the Chinese provider has been upgrading their brand, upgrading their customer service, being local and also being local in the local market. So yeah, it's enormous, help, to the world economy and the development of the digital economy we're seeing today.
3: I think China is one of the leading countries in trade and services. And with various countries that are developing, for that matter,

0: in areas including financial technology and smart healthcare. China's Ministry of Commerce data noted that its service trade posted a solid performance in the first half of 2026, with total services imports and exports reaching 3.8 trillion yuan, or about $560 billion, up 8.3% year-on-year. Service exports in particular rose 17.6%, emerging as a key driver of foreign trade growth.
1: This five-day event offers opportunities for all participants to sell and showcase their quality services. Experts believe it reflects a broader transformation of global market, showing how effectively countries exchange not simply physical products, but also services, skills, and innovation. Wang Mengjie, CGTN, Beijing.
2: And now let's take a look at some of the highlights from this year's CIVTIS. A new China Services Exhibition Zone features 140 case studies from local regions and companies across different services trade sectors. And nearly 40% of these cases involve artificial intelligence, large language models, or intelligent agents used in areas like legal services, digital trade, cultural tourism, and quantum computing. And another highlight is a new roadshow area focused on overseas expansion, offering Chinese companies one-stop support to enter foreign markets and grow the global footprint of Chinese services. And official data shows that China's services trade grew steadily in the first 7 months of 2026, reaching nearly 4.45 trillion yuan, or up 8.3% from a year earlier. And services export alone rose over 17% year-on-year to over 1.77 trillion yuan. And for the first time, Norway is the guest country of honor at the 2026 CIVTIS. And now for more on this, let's cross over to our correspondent Johannes Pleschelberg in Vienna. Hi there. Could you elaborate on Norway's exhibition highlights of this year's event?
3: Well, yes, Norway has a lot to show at this year's CIVTIS. Its companies are covering an area of approximately 260 square meters, a larger than usual pavilion. And among the prominent products, business solutions and companies, there's, of course, premium nutrition. Norway's most exported good to China, seafood, is on prominent display, which is rising in size and value. Also, health supplements, many of them based on seafood, are also on display. We have design and we have green transition technology related to green transition. This is very important both for China and Norway. Of course, we have a massive container vessels, Norwegian container vessels that run on green fuels. They are being constructed by Chinese shipyards. But there's also smaller companies managing waste or water that come from Norway and are already doing business in China. And that's actually something I've also spoken with the Norwegian Prime Minister Jonas Gahr Støre about earlier this year. He told me that both countries are strategically working together in the area of green transition, and Jonas Gahr Støre is hoping to achieve even more collaboration, especially in the fields of carbon capture and storage. Now, what are the expectations among Norwegian companies doing business in China? There's actually been a survey recently released a survey among businesses in Shanghai, Norwegian businesses, and two-thirds of them said that they are very profitable doing business in China, and they expect further growth in the upcoming months. But also roughly half of them find that the business environment is becoming a little bit more difficult, also partly due to a complicated relations between China and the U.S. But that's where CIVTIS comes in. I've spoken just earlier to a Norwegian furniture producer, which is on display also at CIVTIS in Shanghai, Ekornes. And Ekornes told me that CIVTIS offers tremendous exposure and business collaboration opportunities, something that is very important for these companies, for these Norwegian companies doing business in China. And there's similar feedback coming from other Norwegian companies that are on display at CIVTIS in Shanghai.
2: No, sounds like a lot to expect. Thank you so much. That's Johannes Pleschelberg for us in Vienna. And during the event, our reporter He Jingyi sat down with Weibyun.

0: Disvik, Norway's ambassador to China, to discuss how the fair can help to boost services trade between the two countries.
1: If we are here for the 10th year in a row, and we're very fortunate to be the guest country of honor this year. And I think and we're coming back with the biggest pavilion we've had and with the biggest number of companies we've ever had at the CIFTIS. And I think the reason why we have both this 10-year record and now the record number of companies is that CIFTIS plays a very important role in promoting service trade between our countries. And our companies are telling us that it's a very good forum, both for meeting old partners, people that they have cooperated with in the past, and also to work and find new partners. So we have companies in a lot of important sectors to us, ocean and maritime industries, health and nutrition, green technology and green energy, but also this time people who work in art and design, which is new for the year. So in total, we have a very interesting and diverse Norwegian pavilion at CIFTIS, and I'm very much looking forward to seeing how it plays out.
2: Norwegian seafood is very popular in China. Beyond seafood products, what new marine service solutions will Norway bring to CIFTIS this year?
1: This year at CIFTIS, we're going to showcase not just the fish itself, we're going to showcase how we make the fish. I think a very promising area of new cooperation could be aquaculture. Norway has lots of companies that partially deliver equipment, and that will be in different exhibitions, but also services related to aquaculture production. So we are looking forward to much more cooperation in this sector in the years to come.
2: So looking ahead, where do you see the biggest opportunities for Norway-China bilateral trade in the future? And how can platforms like CIFTIS turn this kind of opportunities into concrete business and service cooperation in the future?
1: Well, I think for us, a lot of the services we provide in the maritime sector are important. We've had also in the past companies represented at CIFTIS that are good at maritime services. We have a few of them this year as well. So this is one area. And then we also have a lot of green technology, green energy services that we have developed in Norway. We have 100+ years of managing renewable energy, which we can also, this is competence that we can export to other countries. I think those are going to be the maritime field and green technology and green energy are going to maybe the most promising areas for cooperation.
0: And speaking at the fair, Norway's State Secretary for Trade, Industry and Fisheries highlighted opportunities in green energy, maritime industries and agriculture.
3: Well, we want to increase trade in services between Norway and China and also increase Norwegian-Chinese business cooperation. And I believe this is the place to be if you want to expand your business and trade relations. So I'm really impressed by the number of businesses here today and the variety of sectors represented. I think it's a really good platform to increase your network, create new partnerships and expand your business. It's really good to enhance cooperation between businesses, and we're here to promote more trade and services between Norway and China. We want to increase trade between our two countries, and the Norwegian government want to facilitate an increase in both trade in goods and services. I think we have vast opportunities for cooperation, and I believe it's some untapped potential when it comes to the green transition and renewable energy, also in the maritime sector. And we have some investments from the agri business as well, with innovation hubs for fertilizers. So I think we have lots in common, and we fulfill each other's potential.
0: And CGTN also spoke to FAO Deputy Regional Representative Ken Shimizu, who says that the fair is a vital platform for international exchange and agricultural development.
4: CIFTIS is an amazing platform. I see that, you know, it's such an impressive number of international exhibitors and companies participating, and it's really serving as a leading platform for international exchange and also facilitating trade and investment between China and also other countries in the world. And China has advanced technologies in agriculture services. So this is really a great platform.

0: platform for China to share its technology, its knowledge, and also facilitate, again, trade and investment with many countries in the world. And I see that it's also an opportunity for international companies and countries to also showcase and exhibit their best practices or technologies in the agricultural services sector. The agriculture sector relies a lot on services such as shipping, logistics, also digital innovation and technology. So the service sector is very crucial, especially in modernizing the agriculture sector and making agri-food systems or agriculture sector more efficient and inclusive and also transparent and sustainable.
1: And you're watching Global Business on CGTN. Still to come on the program, benchmark Brent crude oil futures rose past $100 a barrel on Wednesday as intensifying Middle East conflict fueled concerns about oil flows out of the region.
2: Crossed raging rivers, climbed over impossible mountains, and made it through vast grassland. They kept walking for 2 years non-stop. Most didn't survive. But those who finally made it created a new China that few thought possible. This is the Long March. The spirit of the Long March is still there. From tech innovation to rural revitalization, in every beating heart of those on the frontier. It took China to where it is today, and will take the nation even further.
1: Canada's counter-tariffs on U.S. goods officially went into effect on Tuesday. Prime Minister Mark Carney says the measures are needed to protect Canadians.
3: We are matching the new U.S. tariffs dollar for dollar with new tariffs of our own. Now, I don't believe in escalating the conflict. That's not constructive. But our tariffs are necessary to protect our workers, protect our companies, and our communities.
1: The counter tariffs are valued at over $20 billion and cover around 700 U.S. products, including steel, aluminum, and electronics. And they were in response to the 50% tariff that the U.S. imposed on Canada last month after trade talks broke down. Now, following Canada's counter tariffs, the U.S. has just announced a ban on imports of Canadian alcohol, motorcycles, and dairy products, effective the 29th of September. The Canadian public has largely supported the government's countermeasures and are choosing local goods. But many small firms are feeling the impact and are struggling to access government support. Nina DeVries reports from Toronto.
4: As Canada's counter-tariffs start, a new survey from Nanos Research for CTV News shows that 59% of Canadians support Canada's counter-tariffs against U.S. imports.
5: And 75% of Canadians support Prime Minister Mark Carney's decision to reject the recent trade deal with the U.S. The survey also showed that 78% of Canadians are increasingly buying local products as much as possible, and that more than 50% do not view the U.S. as a trustworthy ally. As for Canadian businesses, many here are impacted by both the U.S. tariffs and Canada's counter-tariffs, according to a recent survey from the Canadian Federation of Independent Business, also known as CFIB. The CFIB survey also said that 18% of small exporters and 11% of small importers who have been impacted by this trade war could stop being financially viable if the trade war continues for another 3 months or more. A CFIB spokesperson says many businesses are having to pivot how they operate.
6: The businesses that are impacted by the U.S. tariffs, that's already happened. They are now having to adjust clientele. We've heard from some that, it's just not viable to sell into the States anymore. And so now they're looking at new markets, whether here within Canada or abroad. And from the importers, we're hearing the same thing, that a 50% counter tariff is really going to hurt. It's going to weigh a lot on a lot of business decisions, whether that is, maintaining existing staffing levels, whether that is scaling back on investments.
5: The Canadian government has offered additional financial support for businesses, but CFIB says that small businesses often do not qualify. They want to see more direct support for small business owners.
4: As to when or if trade talks between Canada and the U.S. resume remains unclear. In the meantime, Prime Minister Mark Carney has said that Canada is ready to sit down and strike a deal when the Americans are ready, but that the Trump administration also has to change its behavior towards Canada. Nina DeVries, CGTN, Toronto.
1: And over in the U.S., media scrutiny is intensifying over the escalating trade conflict with Canada. Let's take a look at some of them. In a comprehensive breakdown of the newly imposed tariffs, the Associated Press interviewed Canadian historian Robert Bothwell, who warned that U.S. President Donald Trump's actions signaled to other nations that they should loosen their ties with the U.S. In an earlier piece, the AP quoted a McGill University political science professor who argued that the breakdown of tariff negotiations prove that the Trump administration cannot be trusted. And in the meantime, a CNN commentary cautioned that retaliatory tariffs could hit closer to home, given that America's trade relations with Canada cannot be easily replaced. And Japanese automakers hold a significant share of the Canadian automotive market. Japanese economists say the U.S. tariffs will affect their country's car manufacturers.
7: To some extent, Japanese automakers have already captured a significant portion of Canada's automotive industry, with these companies aiming to export to the vast American market. The United States-Mexico-Canada agreement is the premise of this model. The agreement stipulates that automobiles produced in Canada and Mexico can be exempted from or significantly reduced in tariffs when exported to the United States. However, this agreement may now be invalid, which could deal a near-fatal blow to Japan's automotive industry. The U.S. market is no longer a vast market with absolute dominance. Therefore, from an economic perspective, Japanese automakers may shift the focus of their global operations and strategies from North America to the East Asia region in the future.
1: Time now for a quick check on other business headlines we're tracking at the hour. Google's parent company Alphabet says it will invest at least 13 billion euros, or about 15 billion US dollars, in Finland over the next 2 years to build AI infrastructure. It also plans to buy up to 50% of the energy output of the Finnish nuclear plant Fortum in a 22-year deal. And the UK's Food and Drink Federation estimates that food prices in the country are likely to rise 4% by year-end. This is sharply down from its previous forecast of 10%. But industry bodies says that inflation will continue to rise and reach 6.4% next year. Global benchmark oil prices have surged past $100 a barrel as escalating Middle East conflict reignites supply fears. Brent crude last traded above this key threshold in late July. Iran has implemented a new gasoline pricing system, doubling the cost for motorists who consume more than 110 liters per month. Well, the move, which affects about 15% of consumers, comes as the rial hits a record low and inflation soars past 70%, raising fears of further economic strain on households. Ishan Kevani has more.
8: For Iran's heaviest fuel users, the cost of filling up has gone up from today. Under the new pricing system, motorists who use more than 110 liters of gasoline a month will pay double the previous rate, rising from 50,000 to 100,000 rials per liter. The government says the change will affect around 15% of consumers. But for people who rely on their vehicles to make a living, the higher cost is already hitting their pockets. Taxi drivers, in particular, can go through large amounts of fuel every day simply to stay on the road. I spoke to one driver who works between 8 and 12 hours a day.
9: When passengers see taxi fares rising, they quickly change their minds, saying they would rather walk a few kilometers and catch the subway. That's the effect we see.
8: It's not just taxi drivers feeling the pinch. Long-distance commuters are also facing tough choices, with some cutting back on trips and others worrying about how higher fuel costs will ripple through the rest of their household budgets.
10: With gas prices climbing, we just can't justify using our cars as much. Our paychecks haven't budged, so the more fuel costs rise, the less we're able to drive.
8: That fear is not without cause. Iran's rial has fallen to a record low of more than 2.2 million to the dollar, while annual inflation has already surpassed 70% and point-to-point inflation has reached 90%.

0: Experts warn that higher fuel costs could ripple through the economy, pushing up transport costs first, followed by food prices and rents. For many families, even putting basic groceries on the table has become increasingly difficult. At gas stations across the country, staff say customers continue to arrive steadily, but the atmosphere is tense. The government has promised that the additional revenue will be redirected to households. Yet, for many Iranians, the memory of the 2019 protests, which erupted after a sharp increase in fuel prices, remains fresh.
1: The major problem now is that fueling cards are inactive from midnight to 6 a.m. every night and only work from 6 a.m. until midnight.
0: For now, the atmosphere here in the country seems to be remaining calm. But beneath the surface, there is a palpable sense of uncertainty. Many are watching closely, aware that today's relative quiet may not hold if the economic pressure continues to mount.
2: The government held off on the move for months, wary of a public backlash. For now, the pumps are running and there have been no protests. But as I fill up my own tank, the bigger question facing millions of Iranians is no longer simply, can I fill up? It is, will I still be able to afford it next week? Ehsan Kaybani, CGTN, Yazd.
3: Tensions continue to rise near the Strait of Hormuz. Our correspondent Sepersa Remy traveled to Bandar Abbas in southern Iran to see what life is like there.
4: The Strait of Hormuz is once again at the center of a dangerous escalation after the U.S. and Iran traded retaliatory attacks on ships over the weekend. Maritime traffic through the waterway has fallen sharply, with vessels facing growing security risks. So we decided to travel to the port city of Bandar Abbas in southern Iran to see what is happening on the ground and how the tensions are affecting people living and working. Out here on the water, the waves are strong, much like the tensions surrounding this crucial waterway. I'm reporting from the Strait of Hormuz. First, I came to Bandar Abbas port, then I got on this boat and came to these waters in the strait. Our guide was explaining to me that this ship, Ali, please show, this ship was seized by IRGC and has been stranded here for more than a week. You know, you can report on the Strait of Hormuz from newsrooms. You can report on it from Tehran or other cities. What, when you come here, everything is different and you can feel the tension and also uncertainty on these waters. I also spoke to some people in the port and they explained to me that since the war began, since the strait has been closed, they have been under a lot of economic pressure. But before we could speak to more people, security personnel told us to leave the area. We were still able to speak with a few locals at the port who described how the disruption in shipping has changed their work and their daily lives.
5: The conflict has clearly affected our work. Before the war, shipping traffic was higher and it was much busier here. Our income and daily business were much better, but not anymore. Under the current circumstances, shipping traffic has been restricted.
4: The impact is also being felt beyond the port city. For people working in transport and food distribution, inflation and falling sales have added another layer of pressure.
6: I work in food distribution. I'm a food delivery driver in this province. Since the conflict started, there has been terrible inflation. Sales have dropped and prices change by the minute.
4: And for some families, the consequences of the conflict have been even more direct.
7: My car was destroyed in this conflict, but I haven't left this place, and my friends here know all about it.
4: For now, the future of shipping in the Strait of Hormuz will likely remain uncertain. As tensions escalate between Iran and US, the question now is not simply when maritime shipping will return to normal. It's whether this cruise

0: artificial waterway can't become safe enough for ships to travel through it. Seper Sodomy, CGTN, Bandar Abbas.
1: And that wraps up this edition of Global Business on CGTN. I'm Lulu. Thanks for watching. Stay tuned for more to come on CGTN.

From a grassroots campaign to almost unanimous global recognition, the United Nations General Assembly voted almost unanimously on Friday to replace the familiar Mercator map we are also used to with what's called the Equal Earth map. UN members voted 164-1 to adopt the new map projection, which more accurately depicts the size of countries, regions, and the continents on which they sit. Africa, for instance, will now be displayed much bigger, while countries closer to the poles, such as Europe and North America, will appear considerably smaller. What's behind this change? Is this significant? And how did the grassroots campaign gather so much momentum? And why was the United States the only country in the world to vote against it? Welcome to this edition of The Point, an opinion show coming to you live from Beijing. I'm Li Xin, and I'm pleased to be joined from Johannesburg, South Africa, by Professor David Monnier, Director of the Center for Africa-China Studies at the University of Johannesburg. From Beijing, Ben Norton, founder and editor-in-chief of Geopolitical Economy Report. And from Washington, D.C., Anton Fadiash, an associate professor in the Department of History at the American University. Gentlemen, welcome to The Point. So first of all, let's understand the story. Now, I have just mentioned the Mercator map. That is basically the map that we also used to, we grew up with. But actually, that is not a true reflection of the true sizes of countries and regions on Earth. What I understand, for instance, Mercator is actually the name of a 16th century Flemish geographer and cartographer who devised what would become known as the Mercator projection in drawing out world maps. So according to the latest UN release, the old method solved the practical problem of navigation, but it distorts the size of land masses. Further away from the equator, countries and regions would appear larger. So, for instance, Greenland would appear almost the same size as the continent of Africa, whereas in actual size on Earth, Greenland is only about 1/14.

0: of the size of the continent of Africa. And there, I guess you're looking at the old one, the Mercator projection, where Greenland is almost the size of Africa, as I said. But in the newer version, in the more just version, Greenland, Africa would look 14 times the size of Greenland. There you go, Africa considerably larger. And this is what the new resolution is all about. So just to give people some idea of what the story is all about. Let me go to Professor Monnier there. Exactly why such a resolution? It seemed like a fringe issue, but is it?
1: Not at all. I think it is a very important issue. It is all about correcting a distortion of the past. And the fact that things has moved from 1659, when this map was utilized for a particular
0: purpose. You meant 1569?
1: Way back, almost 500 years ago. And therefore, I think it did a purpose that distorted the world that we see. So it's not a question whether Africa has now been made bigger. Africa has always been big. I think the real issue was it was a deliberate move to shrink it for perception, for a particular agenda that no longer serves anyone at the current moment as part of decolonizing the knowledge that we all know.
0: Professor, Mr. Ben Norton, how do you look at this? Some people are saying this is making Africa larger than it is, but other people are saying this is correcting, you know, what was distorted in the past. How do you look at it?
2: Well, there's no question that it's a matter of correcting the historical record. Again, it's kind of crazy to me that people have to have a debate about correcting a map that is from 1569. It's nearly 500 years old. And it's about showing the actual size, not only of Africa, but in general of the global south. Because, of course, Africa is one of the continents most impacted, but also Latin America looks significantly smaller on the Mercator projection. And, of course, the U.S. and, in general, countries in the global north look larger, which is one of the reasons why the United States was the only country on Earth that opposed this resolution at the U.N. General Assembly that should have been completely uncontroversial. 164 countries voted in support of this resolution. One country opposed. And we can talk about the politics of it, but the U.S. representative claimed that the U.N.'s adoption of a more accurate map is part of what the U.S. representative called a radical ideological project, which is absurd. It's not radical. It's not ideological. It's about correcting the record. But unfortunately, what we see in Washington is an administration that is actually trying to politicize these international issues, that is derailing multilateral institutions, and that is denying the right and the voice to Global South countries, especially African countries.
0: Let's hear what the Togolese foreign minister had to say. Togo led the campaign, led the international negotiation that eventually resulted in the adoption, near universal adoption of this resolution. Mr. Robert, on the adoption of the resolution, he said that a fair map does not change the geography of the world. It changes how we see the world. He also talked about a map is never neutral. It shapes perception, influences how the peoples and continents is understood. Professor Ferry Ashen, how do you look at this issue? Is this a small issue blown out of proportion, or is it, you know, we are all so used to it. You know, one of the things that I'm actually quite surprised by the story is that I never thought that the maps that I grew up, you know, learning, that I take for granted, is actually a distorted one.
3: Listen, that's right. Look, I agree with my colleagues here that the correction that was introduced is simply a scientific correction of the portrayal of the world. But to give Gerardus Mercator a bit more credit, in the middle of the 16th century, when his map was created. The Flemish were at the cutting edge of geographical

0: medical science. And that's also important to remember. What they essentially did is they took Alberti's grid, which is something that Renaissance artists used in order to produce realistic paintings with perspective. They simply juxtaposed it over their concept of the world at the time, and they printed a map in 2D. And inevitably, of course, this map distorted the fact that the longitude on our planet comes together at its poles. And that's why both the north and the southern parts of the map ended up being a lot bigger than the equatorial parts of that map. So this was cutting edge science at its time, and the Flemish, the Dutch, deserve a lot of credit for doing what no other culture had done at the time. But, of course, we're now correcting something that is 500 years old, and it's certainly about time. Those of us who study geography using Mercator maps, yes, have a distorted perception of the planet. But those, by the way, who study geography using a globe, for example, have a more accurate understanding of the relationship of the continents, because a round globe actually reflects their size much more accurately than a flattened out map. Having said that, listen, I found it comical that it was the American representative talking about a radical ideological policy here, because we just went through two major renaming of bodies of water in the Western Hemisphere, one being the Gulf of Mexico into the Gulf of America, and the other one, just very recently, of Lake Ontario into Lake America. And that didn't seem to phase the American U.S. representatives at all. I wonder what would happen if that were put up for a U.N. vote. And by the way, just for the record, I just checked Google Maps on my iPhone today, and both of those bodies of waters have actually been renamed by the company to
1: really?
0: Accord with Trump's desires.
1: Oh, my goodness. Well, that shows how objective, how credible some of these globally recognized or globally used service providers really are. I'm really astonished. But maybe the U.S. administration, Professor Monet, maybe the U.S. representative or the United States was not happy because Greenland, which is the dream, you know, land for the U.S. president, now it looks considerably smaller.
2: Oh, indeed. I think...
1: no, I was joking,
2: It speaks to a much bigger point that knowledge is not produced in a neutral plane. It's always informed for a particular agenda. Yes, indeed, the Norwegians were quite important, and they played a critical role in doing so. There are certain parts of the world that they considered as central, the center of the world, while others, and for most of us in the global south, were peripheral. So I think by correcting the record, I think it brings in equality at a global level in knowledge production to really see what is on the map and reality, because this is a huge implication for the children that are learning in classrooms in terms of their own perception of who they are and how important or relevant are they to knowledge production in the world. So I think this is a welcome view. It's unfortunate that the United States had to be the only country out of all members of United Nations to object at a time while it is bringing its own imperialistic, I mean, revisiting the very same era that we had this map. So it's a contradiction that is taking place at a global level and expressed by United States within the United Nations. Therefore, I think that's what Africa and the Global South is asking for, reforms to take place, a comprehensive reform that looks at all these issues equally.
1: Well, I guess China not guess, China voted in support of this resolution. But just now, looking at the images coming out of the UN General Assembly Hall and look at the results.

0: Of the tally is really quite astonishing, right? Six countries abstained, which were the yellow signs, and then the only country that objected was the United States. Ben, let me go to you. The United States talks about this being a radical ideological project, as one of the guests mentioned. Actually, the deputy U.S. ambassador to the U.N. says that resolution like this one and the ideological agenda they promote are barnacles on our world. Work here, and the reason this institution is losing its credibility, and the U.S. had the guts to call for other countries to join them in opposing this resolution. It's very clear how flat that call has fallen. What is your comment on the result? I mean, the United States really the one against all here. What does that show us?
1: Well, it is exactly this kind of unilateralism being carried out by the U.S. that is actually causing these international institutions to lose credibility, because we've seen that one powerful country has the ability to derail multilateral institutions. It's actually the United States itself that is responsible for the loss of credibility. But then the U.S. blames the institution when the international community is in agreement and they want to accomplish something that should be completely logical, non-controversial. The U.S. derails it and blames them. I mean, it really is absolutely crazy. And in terms of the U.S. administration's policy, let's not forget that this is part of a larger attack on all multilateral institutions. Under Trump, of course, this is not all unique to Trump. We've seen a deep unilateralism in the United States for many decades, especially under Republicans, but also under Democrats. So, for instance, the Biden administration abused its veto power in the Security Council multiple times in order to prevent ceasefires in Gaza. You know, the Biden administration also refused to put new judges on the appellate body of the WTO, sabotaging the WTO. But Trump has really taken it to a whole new extreme level of unilateralism. And Trump has withdrawn the United States from more than 60 international organizations, including basically all UN bodies except the Security Council, where, of course, the U.S. has a veto power that it constantly abuses, and the General Assembly. And we constantly see these votes in the General Assembly. It's not just this vote. There are many other examples where the U.S. votes against the entire world. I should remind viewers that every single year at the U.N. General Assembly, there's a vote demanding an end to the U.S. embargo against Cuba, which also violates international law. And once again, we see every year, basically the entire international community votes to end the blockade of Cuba.
0: Okay,
1: and the U.S. and we are the only countries that vote in support of it.
0: Right. My question, I still don't understand. I mean, okay, on the issue of Cuba, I would probably get a little bit. But here on this issue, and Ben, I want to stay with you, exactly what is the U.S., you know, voting against here? Because it doesn't shrink the size of the United States. I mean, you know, in practice, it's what it appears, you know. There is no substantive loss suffered by the to be suffered by the United States. Why are they against it? And especially knowing that the whole world pretty much will support it, why do they put themselves on the opposite end of everybody else?
1: Yeah, well, there are several reasons. I mean, one of them is simply to sabotage multilateral institutions. That's been a clear goal of the Trump administration. But of course, it goes much deeper than that. This is also an actual ideological project being carried out by the United States. One, because the Mercator projection, of course, makes the U.S. and North America in general look much larger than it actually is, which is part of this kind of media power that the U.S. has to project its power around the world to make other countries fear it, which is a big part of the Trump administration's foreign policy. But then also, this is really part of decolonization. The U.S. at this moment is deeply opposed to decolonization. We see an attempt by the Trump administration to revive colonialist rhetoric. We saw this in the speech that Marco Rubio, the Secretary of State, gave at the Munich Security Conference this February, in which Rubio openly praised Western colonialism, and he lamented the decolonization struggles, which he portrayed as a nefarious communist plot, and demonized especially China. So we see an attempt by the Trump administration to openly support European colonialism and, by an extension, U.S.

0: imperialism. And then also, this attempt to correct the map is part of a decolonization of these existing institutions that give the global South the equal representation that it deserves. And we see that in Washington, there is adamant opposition to that. This is why Marco Rubio called for restoring a new Western century. That's the language he used. So it's about maintaining Western dominance and denying the global South the equal voice and representation that it deserves.
1: Professor Fady Ashin, how do you look at that? Exactly what is the U.S. afraid of here?
2: I think Ben hit the nail on the head. I'm here in Washington, D.C., and of course, this is where the Smithsonian Institution is, which is one of the biggest consortiums of museums in the world, all of which are free, by the way. And the Trump administration really has gone after the museums here, especially the Museum of African American History and the Museum of American History, about how they represent American history. And of course, this all coincided with the 250th anniversary of the United States that we officially went through in July, but we're celebrating, essentially marking the whole year of 2026. And the narrative of the Trump administration is that anything that is remotely critical of the American project with all of its noble aspirations should essentially not be dwelt upon. It should not be represented, including, by the way, the abuses of slavery and the colonial nature of the United States during its expansion. Now, all of this has been represented in museums in the United States. And so a lot of people have come under an enormous amount of criticism. And just today, the head of the Smithsonian Institution, the president, announced that he may be stepping down. Specifically, he cited because of attacks of from the White House. So this push against decolonization as sort of a rereading, a reinterpretation of history is something that the Trump administration has embraced. And I think it sees this business about Gerardus Mercator, who, again, I want to emphasize, deserves a lot more credit for his time, but has become hopelessly outdated today. This is part of what they see is a general problem that undermines making America great again. Personally, I think this is a misreading of what makes America great and what threatens it, by the way. But that's the way this White House rolls.
1: Well, I want to say that the great majority of European countries, including former colonizers, big ones such as France, have actively actually put their weight behind such a resolution. So the United States really is the only one standing in front of this locomotive. But I think it is really interesting to see how this grassroots movement to push for this change gather momentum from, you know, almost a fringe subject, a grassroots level, to a UN General Assembly resolution with a near universal adoption. Last year around this time, the African Union sent out a tweet putting its weight behind this project. The tweet goes like this: the African Union has joined the call to replace the outdated 16th century Mercator map, which distorts Africa's true size, with the equal Earth projection, a map that shows the continent as it really is, vast, powerful, and central to our world. And it might seem to be just a map, but in reality, it is not, says AU Deputy Chairperson in an article with Reuters. And it also goes on to say these two campaign groups, the first one is Africa No Filter, the second is Speak Up Africa, that these campaigns urges governments, schools and international organizations to adopt maps that reflect Africa's true scale and restore balance to how our world is viewed. Professor Monnier, let me go to you. This is, I think, a classic example of how solidarity can move things. Help us understand how such a grassroots movement gather momentum to eventually where we are now.
3: Well, indeed, I fully agree with my colleagues that this speaks to unity at a global level. And as you have mentioned, Europe

0: remarkably demonstrated its own unique voice, redeeming itself from colonialism and being part of some of those atrocities committed in the global south by standing outside the United States. I mean, not showing the so-called Western civilization being more dominant than other civilization. And therefore, I think it demonstrates that solidarity continues, and the resistance to what President Trump is trying to do is that he's not going to win. The world is united. Unfortunately, given the unique position, United States being the most powerful country, it has implication on the United Nations itself. However, the world will continue to unite, and Africa being in the forefront, calling for itself to be seen as an agent for its own liberation, as well as how it is perceived by the world. So it goes beyond just a sheer map into a real lived experience of ordinary people, how they look at themselves, the confidence that it brings, and just looking at the continent with vast resources required for the fourth industrial revolution, more than 1 billion people. So Africa is not just that map that we look out there, peripheral. It is an important continent, a geographical space that all of us need to look at and take quite seriously, that its time is coming. And it's, as a matter of fact, its time is now. And it will do so working with progressive nations all over the world, particularly in the global south. So this is a great movement, and that needs to be supported. But it won't end on the map. There are so many other issues behind them.
1: Absolutely. And I really have to show respect to African counterparts who who initiated and successfully pulled off such a campaign, because this is the beginning, although it's going to take quite some time. May I ask my editor, please, to bring out the new Equal Earth map again so that we can appreciate it a little bit more and get used to it starting from today. On the left is how Africa was looking in the past until now, and on the right is how it should look like. And I must emphasize once again, it's not just about Africa, it's all the other countries that, you know, are near the equator that have been traditionally minimized, and now they stand taller and, you know, larger than they have been depicted. Ben, let me come to you once again. Do you see the effort gaining momentum? Do you see more historical injustices being corrected? Of course, things are not going to happen overnight.
2: Well, I think it's inevitable that they have to be corrected over time. And it's inevitable because the Global South is increasingly more influential and more powerful. We saw that when formal decolonization took place in the national liberation struggles in the 1950s, 60s, and 70s, at that time, many formerly colonized countries in the global south were still developing. They were still quite weak, relatively. And today, I mean, we see the fastest growing economies in the world are in the global south. You know, China has overseen enormous economic progress and technological progress in a short period of time. India is growing rapidly. Across the African continent, there are many fast-growing economies. These represent the global majority. They already represent about 86% of the world population. And we see, of course, in the global north and also in some East Asian economies, we see populations shrinking. And in the global south, especially in Africa, we see rapidly growing populations. So as they become increasingly more influential, these global south countries, of course, will inevitably have more influence in international institutions and make sure that they are accurately represented. I think this is another reason why we see so much opposition from the U.S. government and some political forces in Europe. I'm glad, of course, to see that the European countries supported this resolution. I would not read too much into it. I think it's because, one, it was an easy issue for them to vote in support of, to portray themselves as friends of the global south. Unfortunately, on several other issues like Palestine, the war in Iran, we see that Europe is still going along with the United States. So there still are many issues between the West in general, the global north, and the global south. But in general,

0: Well, I think that this is a reflection of, it's an admission of the fact that the Global South, that this is the century of the Global South, that the Global South yeah. is going to become more and okay. more influential in the world, and that they can no longer be denied their voice
1: Absolutely.
0: And equal representation.
1: Yeah, I think it's going to take time till maps changes, and maybe some old maps will, you know, continue to be used, but we will know better from now that what we're looking at may not be the true picture of the world. Many thanks to my guests once again, Professor David Monnier, Ben Norton, and Professor Anton Fediashin. Thank you so much for sharing with us your insights. And with that, we come to the end of this edition of The Point with me, Liu Xin. As always, you can follow me on Facebook, X, and YouTube using the handle Liu Xin in Beijing. On behalf of the whole team, thank you for watching. You've got The Point.

0: Live from London, this is The World Today.
1: Hello, I'm Jamie Owen. Welcome to the programme. Our top stories. A number of oil tankers destroyed by missiles as the United States and Iran exchange some of the biggest strikes of this war. Our other headlines, Benjamin Netanyahu sues an Israeli newspaper over claims that he was warned in advance about the 7th of October attacks. The end of play for LIV Golf, with star players owed millions. The embattled tournament files for bankruptcy in the United States. And the threads of history that bind us together were at the British Museum as the Bayeux Tapestry goes on display after returning from France for the first time in 1,000 years. Five Iranian crude oil tankers have been destroyed by missiles fired by American forces. Iran's retaliated by launching strikes on 2 United States vessels and 8 oil tankers, an action it's described as self-defense. Further attacks were launched against a U.S. base in Jordan. The United States has denied any of its warships had been struck. The exchange, one of the biggest since the outbreak of this war, has sent the price of oil rocketing to over $100 a barrel for the first time since July. Let's talk to our correspondent James Goodison in Washington. James, are we likely to see the United States continue its offensive?
2: Well, Jamie, I do think that there is a real notable change in the mood when it comes to the war in the Middle East. Over the past month or so, certainly for much of the summer, much of the words in Washington have been about a focus on the economy when it comes to Iran, effectively trying to squeeze Iran and the money they have, the options they have to gather more income in order to allow the Tehran leaders to step back and sort of redraw their red lines and come round the table. And that still seems to be the central thrust. But I think the key difference and why we're seeing these developments overnight and over the past couple of days when it comes to further strikes is down to quite a few different factors. Firstly, Iran, from their point of view, are very much hurting from these sanctions. Prices are rising. They've had to raise the price of gas. People are very frustrated about that in Iran, and most crucially, they can't get any oil really out of the Strait of Hormuz because of this U.S. Navy.

naval blockade. So from their point of view, they feel like one of the only ways that they can respond is by ratcheting up attacks again. And I think that's why we've seen some of those strikes on or attempted strikes on those US vessels and other such things. And then, of course, America's retaliation to that fact. But broadly, from President Trump's point of view, he is not in the mood to negotiate at the moment. I think he

0: It's on the way at the moment. So clearly, from America's point of view, continuing to turn the pressure up when it comes to sanctions, making it difficult for Iran to gather resources and putting their populace under strain seems to be the tactic at the moment. But what that leads to, of course, is Iran and leaders in Tehran feeling like, well, the only way they can respond to that is by trying to push the war outwards again and pivot more towards military action, which, of course, from their point of view and from, you know, a world's point of view, they have managed to resist the strikes from both the US and Israel more than perhaps many commentators expected. And that, in their turn, gives them an advantage in a war that is becoming increasingly unpopular in America itself.
1: James, just a thought on oil prices, which have now hit over $100 a barrel for the first time since July. What's the reaction in the United States to that?
0: When it comes to those sorts of prices, Jamie, America largely and Americans have to a degree not had to bear the brunt of the rises. But that is starting to change over the past couple of weeks. Americans are feeling a little bit more of a bite at the pump. And then, of course, the crucial context around this, as I'm sure you know, is the midterm elections that are coming in November. A lot of Americans vote on how they're feeling around the economy. A lot of the, you know, one of the key reasons that Joe Biden lost the election in 2024 was this sense that for regular Americans, for people on their everyday walks of life, they weren't getting what they wanted out of the economy and things becoming harder to afford and a lot less cost. Now there's actually a tangible link for the rises in the prices to something the president has specifically done, i.e. the war in Iran. And just to give you a sense of how that's translating politically for Donald Trump, he is in Texas for the next 2 days for the Republican National Convention ahead of the midterms. And he's going to be speaking tonight, US time, on center stage. And there's some fascinating quotes from insiders from Texas. "The vibes are very bad," said one Republican lobbyist. The key thing here is the best case scenario is for people to be tuning out, not tuning in to the president overnight. There is a real sense in the Republican Party that perhaps President Trump in this election will be more of a hindrance than a help. And that, of course, can have a huge knock-on effect for the rest of his term.
1: James, thank you. Our correspondent James Goodison in Washington. That's the picture from the United States. Let's take you next to Iran and our correspondent Ehsan Kevani. Ehsan, what more can you tell us about these strikes launched by Iran?
2: Well, Jamie, and now the nature of these clashes has shifted, in fact, with the spotlight firmly on the water. Over the past few weeks, we've seen multiple U.S. strikes on Iran's coastline targeting radar systems and missile launching facilities belonging to the Islamic Revolution Guards Corps. In response, the IRGC has unveiled new ballistic missiles it says are designed to hit U.S. naval ships. On several occasions, the IRGC has also claimed to have attacked American vessels, although the U.S. maintains those ships were not affected, in fact. And now the U.S. appears to be changing track, responding instead by going after Iranian oil tankers. According to reports, at least five Iranian tankers have been hit in the past 2 days, and the number could go up. In fact, that brings us to Iran's next move, which could easily push things further. Today, Tehran attacked an oil tanker in Iraqi waters and warned vessels near Bahrain and Kuwait to evacuate their staff. The IRGC has also made it clear energy infrastructure in Arab countries in the region where the U.S. holds stakes is now a legitimate target. At the same time, the IRGC says any ship entering the restricted zone of the Strait of Hormuz will be sanctioned. And that means the vessel's exact coordinates will be made public and all maritime insurance and support services will be cut off so that even during future transits through the Strait of Hormuz, those ships would find themselves isolated. The pace of developments, Jamie, is striking. On Tuesday, the IRGC announced it had captured a U.S. unmanned underwater vehicle in the Persian Gulf, describing it as one of the most advanced of its kind. And amid all this, the IRGC has laid out its conditions for

0: ending the conflict, the U.S. must stop the war and refrain from further threats. Israel must withdraw from Lebanon. The siege on Yemen must end, and Iran's frozen assets must be released. Taken together, the picture seems to be clear. We could be headed toward even more confrontation in the days ahead. Jamie.
1: SN, thank you. Our correspondent SN Kavani in Yazd. Well, let's just stay in Iran for a moment. Our correspondent Sepa Sarimi has traveled to the port city of Bandar Abbas on the Strait of Hormuz to see the impact of this war and the naval blockade.
2: The Strait of Hormuz is once again at the center of a dangerous escalation after the U.S. and Iran traded retaliatory attacks on ships over the weekend. Maritime traffic through the waterway has fallen sharply, with vessels facing growing security risks. So we decided to travel to the port city of Bandar Abbas in southern Iran to see what is happening on the ground and how the tensions are affecting people living and working. Out here on the water, the waves are strong, much like the tensions surrounding this crucial waterway. I'm reporting from the Strait of Hormuz. First, I came to Bandar Abbas port, then I got on this boat and came to these waters in the strait. Our guide was explaining to me that this ship, Ali, please show, this ship was seized by IRGC and has been stranded here for more than a week. You know, you can report on the Strait of Hormuz from newsrooms. You can report on it from Tehran or other cities. What, when you come here, everything is different and you can feel the tension and also uncertainty on these waters. I also spoke to some people in the port and they explained to me that since the war began, since the strait has been closed, they have been under a lot of economic pressure. But before we could speak to more people, security personnel told us to leave the area. We were still able to speak with a few locals at the port who described how the disruption in shipping has changed their work and their daily lives.
3: The conflict has clearly affected our work. Before the war, shipping traffic was higher and it was much busier here. Our income and daily business were much better, but not anymore. Under the current circumstances, shipping traffic has been restricted.
2: The impact is also being felt beyond the port city. For people working in transport and food distribution, inflation and falling sales have added another layer of pressure.
4: I work in food distribution. I'm a food delivery driver in this province. Since the conflict started, there has been terrible inflation. Sales have dropped and prices change by the minute.
2: And for some families, the consequences of the conflict have been even more direct.
5: My car was destroyed in this conflict, but I haven't left this place, and my friends here know all about it.
2: For now, the future of shipping in the Strait of Hormuz will likely remain uncertain. As tensions escalate between Iran and U.S., the question now is not simply when maritime shipping will return to normal. It's whether this crucial waterway can become safe enough for ships to travel through it. Sepher Sarami, CGTN, Bandar Abbas.
1: Israel's Prime Minister Benjamin Netanyahu is suing the Haaretz newspaper over claims that he was warned by the United Arab Emirates that Hamas was planning a large-scale operation ahead of the 7th of October attacks. Lawyers have been instructed to file a defamation suit against the paper over what Netanyahu's office describes as baseless allegations. The Israeli publication Haaretz said it stands by its reporters. Well, our correspondent Jonathan Regev is in Tel Aviv. Jonathan, the Prime Minister is used to rather unfavourable coverage from Haaretz. Is this any different?
6: This is, I think, Jamie, different, both on part of Haaretz and Netanyahu. This is not just an unfavorable headline or something. This touches the very...

0: still open nerves of the Israeli society when it comes to October 7th, and who is to blame for the fact that Hamas was able to successfully just invade into Israel and carry out that attack. All of the leaders of the security establishment at the time are no longer in their position. Not the defense minister, not the chief of staff, not the head of the internal security agency. All of them ended their post earlier than expected. Only Netanyahu remains in place. He claims time and time again that he was not warned. And had anyone warned him, things would have been different. This is something that he's been claiming in the 3 years that have gone by. But this article by Haaretz says something completely different. Not only did he know, but he was warned days before by the leader of a closed nation. And with that warning, Netanyahu said that thing never happened. It is true that Netanyahu's lawyers have threatened to sue. That has not happened yet. This article was published some 36 hours ago, true, in a newspaper that is known to be very unfavorable of the prime minister, but the petition has not been handed out yet. And if anything, I think this shows us how divided the Israeli society is. Anyone opposing Netanyahu says that clearly this article is true and it proves that Netanyahu is guilty. Anyone supporting Netanyahu says that Haaretz is a paper specializing in articles against the prime minister, and it's not just by chance that this article is published some 7 weeks before the elections. They will claim that it all has to do with the elections and the aim to bring Netanyahu down.
1: Jonathan, thank you. Our correspondent Jonathan Regev in Tel Aviv. Two people have been killed in a Russian drone strike at a border crossing between Ukraine and Moldova, according to President Zelensky. Meanwhile, four people, including a child, have died in a Ukrainian drone attack on the Russian city of Novorossiysk. Both Russia and Ukraine have intensified their long-range strikes. Moscow resumed its air assault on Kyiv on Tuesday after a pause during the visit of United States peace negotiators. Hundreds more flights have been disrupted in the UK after Tuesday's air traffic control outage. The technical error has left hundreds of thousands of passengers stranded. Over 2,000 flights have been cancelled, costing the air travel industry around $135 million. The boss of the airline, Ryanair, has called for the national air traffic control head to step down. King Harald of Norway has been laid to rest in Oslo. Tens of thousands of people lined the streets as the king's coffin was driven from the royal palace to the capital's cathedral. The service, attended by a number of other European royals, marked the culmination of 13 days of national mourning following the king's death at the age of 89 last month. You're watching CGTN. Still ahead.
2: It's not a stitch-up. The Bayeux Tapestry exhibition opens in London, bringing to life battles, betrayal, and British and French history.
3: Ever wondered what's the difference between a bear and a bull market? Where are the cash cows? And who are the lame ducks? And what exactly are black swans, grey rhinos, and unicorn companies? 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
1: Hello, welcome back. A reminder of our top stories. A number of oil tankers destroyed by missiles as the United States and Iran...

0: exchange some of the biggest strikes of the war. Our other headlines, Benjamin Netanyahu sues an Israeli newspaper over claims that he was warned in advance about the 7th of October attacks. France is hosting a space summit as President Emmanuel Macron seeks a stronger role for Europe in the sector. But the event has been shunned by United States tech giants after the White House urged them to withdraw over concerns about its pro-European agenda. Germany is co-hosting this event, but Chancellor Friedrich Merz and Italy's Giorgia Meloni confirmed that they would not be attending. The organizers say this gathering is promoting cooperation and international regulation. And exhibitors from around 90 countries are gathering in Beijing for this year's China International Fair for Trade in Services. The event will bring together industry leaders and emerging technologies. More than 1,800 companies will showcase their latest products. It's game over for professional golf's breakaway tournament, LIV Golf, which has filed for bankruptcy in the United States. This comes after the Saudi Arabian Public Investment Fund withdrew its multi-billion dollar funding in April. The tournament's star golfers are now owed more than $45 million. LIV Golf says it's hoping to return as a reorganized company, majority owned by the players. Let's talk to Dave Powell, a sports business journalist. Dave, welcome. I'm not sure what the golf term is, but why has LIV gone bang?
1: Well, basically, in a sustainable business model, they invested in golf back in 2022 in LIV Golf. But they invested heavily, poured some $5 billion into attracting the best talent, John Rahm, Bryson DeChambeau. But it's just not managed to have a workable business model. The media rights haven't followed. And they've just been unable to make it work as a viable business. And Saudi Arabia's strategy as kind of bringing Saudi to the world through enhancing their reputation in sports and entertainment, they've kind of rode back on that in the past 12-18 months, so we're seeing more events based in Saudi Arabia rather than trying to increase their reach around the globe, and I think that's the knock-on effect of that.
0: LIV was one of Saudi Arabia's many ventures into the global sports market. What does this say about that strategy of diversification and changing Saudi Arabia's image and its business?
1: I think they will see the idea behind LIV was to be a disruptor in the golf industry, and it has been. It caused major headaches for the PGA Tour, but they've also, you know, they've moved quite significantly into. I mean, the Newcastle United investment was part of that, and also they've moved into Formula One, boxing. I mean, there's the amount of shows, the WWE. They've really tried to culturally tap in and improve the worldview through sport. Now, LIV, the problem is just the business model did not match up long-term as a sustainable model because it has to have underlying media rights to support it, and they just haven't been there. And with the PGA having kind of reassessed its own way of working moving forward after investment from Fenway Sports Group and others, it's become more challenging for them, and I think that they haven't been able to make the cut through that they thought they would.
0: The company said it hopes to return in some sort of new format. Is that realistic?
1: Yes, I think so. BC Partners, a London-based investment firm, are likely to be kind of carrying the can for that in 2027 and beyond. But I do think it'd be on a smaller scale, it'd be more nimble. And they'll probably focus on some of the key markets where they've done really well, Australia being one of them. But it will, you know, the whole thing was the success was predicated on having the biggest stars sign up. And if they're owed so much money and there's no way to pay them, it's going to be very difficult to make it a compelling thing for people to watch. I mean, there are other things. The Tomorrow Golf League, for instance, is something which is, you know, also vying for eyeballs, and it's whether or not they are doing enough to be a differentiator in the market, and I'm not sure they are. But it'll be a far smaller enterprise moving forward with far less kind of a far smaller cost base.
0: I don't know if you remember, but when LIV started up, there was lots of fuss about players leaving the established fold and signing up with LIV. Is all forgiven and forgotten? Is everyone going to just move along?
1: Yes, I think so. I think that the PGA Tour will realise quite swiftly they'll be vindicated in their stance, and also they will realise that it will add another element of intrigue.

0: and kind of potentially getting some more eyeballs on the product if some of these players are coming back, because some of them are, have huge followings. They're some of the most popular players on the tour, John Rahm, DeChambeau, etc. I think it will probably, you know, it'd be good on both fronts for the PGA Tour.
1: Dave, good to talk to you. Thanks so much for coming on the programme. Dave Powell, the sports business journalist. 1,000 years after it left the UK, the 11th century Bayeux tapestry is back on display at the British Museum. The embroidery shows the 1066 Battle of Hastings, a turning point in the country's history. Our correspondent Yolo Ap David reports.
2: Almost 70 metres long, still vibrant despite its age, the Bayeux tapestry is named after the French town where it has been preserved for centuries. After years of planning, negotiations and some careful restorations, here it is, back near where it may have been embroidered.
3: I think it's an immense coup, but really it's not about the British Museum. This is about the British public. This is about a relationship between Britain and France. There's so much more here than I think the British Museum's stakes in it. This is an opportunity for us to display really one of the world's great historical treasures.
2: In words and pictures, the tapestry's 58 scenes is actually an embroidery in wool and linen. It was commissioned by the half-brother of William, Duke of Normandy, who in 1066 became King of England after defeating the Anglo-Saxon leader Harold. It is one of France's most prized and irreplaceable historical treasures, on loan to the UK. So could the Elgin marbles, also known as the Parthenon sculptures, coveted by the Greek government, be returned or loaned one day to Athens?
4: I think the museum has a very long history and a very active program of loaning its objects to other places. And I think the tapestry here shows what it's like when you show an object in a different context, when you sort of take it out of its usual home and you show it somewhere else.
5: The main reason probably why this ancient cloth retelling the story of the conquest of England more than 1,000 years ago is here, rather than where it's being kept and shown in the Bayeux Tapestry Museum, normally in France, is because it's being renovated. And after this exhibition, this tapestry will then be taken back to France and shown in a new exhibition hall after next summer.
2: Before it was loaned, French conservation surveys had noted accumulated deterioration in the tapestry, including thousands of stains, holes and tears in the linen panels. But most of the scenes are still clear and easy to understand. They feature 737 animals, 621 men and boys, but just 6 women.
4: While the women on the tapestry are not very visible visually, it's thought that women were actually responsible for the creation of the tapestry and the embroidery of the tapestries.
2: Remarkably, there are 2 Bayeux tapestries on show in England currently. A replica made 140 years ago by 35 women that can be seen just 67 kilometres from central London.
6: And it's really quite similar, but it was made by women from hand-coloured photos and they traced it. And I think the biggest difference is ours has their names at the bottom of the women that made it, whereas the original, we don't know who made it, they're anonymous. So here it's very clearly made by this group of Victorian women.
2: Another major difference is there's no entrance fee in Reading. Still, the exhibition is expected to attract more than 7 million visitors to see the original Bayeux tapestry. Yolo Ap David, CGTN, at the British Museum, London.
1: The headlines again. A number of oil tankers destroyed by missiles as the United States and Iran exchange some of the biggest strikes of the war. Our other headlines, Benjamin Netanyahu sues an Israeli newspaper over claims that he was warned in advance about the 7th of October attacks. And the end of play for LIV Golf, with star players owed millions. The embattled tournament files for bankruptcy in the United States. And that is the world today. Thank you for watching. We're back with more news at the top of this hour. Coming up next, it's World Insight. For now, from all of the team in London, it's goodbye.

0: The good news is the two sides are talking. And that hasn't always been the case over the last year and 2 years. There have been long periods where there wasn't regular, sustained contact.
1: Hello, and welcome to World Insight with me, Tian Wei. Chinese Premier Li Qiang met with a delegation from the U.S.-China Business Council in Beijing, stressing that China will address the reasonable concerns of U.S. companies and ensure a level playing field under the law. So where do China-U.S. relations go from here before the next round of top-level diplomacy? I spoke exclusively with Sean Stein, president of U.S.-China Business Council and a close observer and active participant in the relationship for decades. What can both sides do now to turn a framework of constructive engagement and strategic stability into reality? You've been having a very busy schedule when in China recently. What has been the reaction from your board of USCBC?
0: There's good news and bad news, as there often is. The good news is the two sides are talking. And that hasn't always been the case over the last year and 2 years. There have been long periods where there wasn't regular, sustained contact. And the only way to build trust is through regular and sustained contact. The other thing, though, that I perceive is what I think is really, really dangerous. And that is, I think the level of trust and confidence on both sides is really low. And it's very much a mirror. When I talk to Chinese officials, I very much get the sense they think, yeah, we all agree that strategic stability is important and that's the goal. And our two leaders have agreed that's the goal. That's where we should aim for. But I think there's a lot of doubt on the Chinese side as to whether the United States can actually follow through in a way that gives us true, durable strategic stability. But when we're in Washington, we hear the same thing. There's doubts that can the Chinese side really do what it needs to do to give us durable, sustainable strategic stability. And so in this environment of relatively low trust and low confidence, then whatever either side does is going to be interpreted in a not terribly charitable way. There's going to be a reaction in either country that when anything happens, they're going to assume the worst. Or if not the worst, they're going to take a very negative view of that. And that's what we are trying to help overcome, is by helping the two sides understand each other better and communicate better. We're hoping that we can help maybe inject a little bit of confidence, maybe a little bit more optimism into the relationship.
1: Some have been comparing the ambience today regarding trade, export, investment between China and the United States to those weeks before the last meeting of the two leaders of the two countries. Mm-hmm. They say, well, this is the time still some sort of tug of war in order to pave the way for real negotiation. Mm-hmm. Others say, well, this is what the reality is. There's no trust, there's no result. So which side are you on?
0: Well, let me answer that, but let me answer it two ways. First, let me answer it with a really short, quick story. Maybe 25 years ago, I was loaned by the State Department to do some work in a trade negotiation. I was very junior. I was the guy who carried the briefcases. I was not important. And so I'm in a trade negotiation, and we're in Japan. And we've got 3 days. We've got Wednesday, Thursday, Friday, then we're supposed to be on a plane Saturday morning. Day one, nothing gets done. Day two, nothing gets done. Day three, we get through lunch and nothing has happened. And I, new guy, am getting really worried. I'm like, oh, we're never going to get through this agenda. And I'm getting more and more worried. And during the afternoon coffee break, I pulled aside the negotiators from yesterday. I'm like, what are we going to do? We've got just a couple of hours.
1: Heading home.
0: We're gonna fail. I said, oh, no. Here's what you need to understand about trade deals. If you've got 3 days to negotiate, don't expect any real progress until day four. And don't expect to be done until day five. So the two sides are still negotiating and have trade. We're still on like day three. We still have a little more time to do it. And so I'm not as worried about that.
1: We've seen a lot of interactions over the past few weeks.
0: Yes.
1: In fact, over the past 2 weeks, mm-hmm. for example, 1.5, 2.0, different tracks of interactions between Chinese and U.S. side. And of course, a board meeting of yours taking place in China, your interaction with the Chinese leaders. So the question is, it's not just about the ambience. Mm-hmm. It's also about making sure some of the concrete things are going to be accomplished.
0: I think what both sides recognize there's value in making sure it gets done is the 30 for 30. and that is the inaugural act of the Board of Trade. I think both sides would like that to be a positive message. And so that message, I think, is going to be both sides will reduce tariffs on $30 billion worth of goods. We, the American business community, think that's great. We wish it were $40 billion of goods, or $50 billion, or $100 billion. But anything we can do to make tariffs lower and more predictable is good for businesses on both sides of the Pacific, and it's good for consumers and for both governments.
1: So this is on top of the November deadline.
0: Right. So this
1: is tariffs.
0: Correct. This is what we think is going to be, or what we hear is going to be the inaugural act, or what they hope will be the inaugural act. And that is finding a way to reduce tariffs on goods that both countries need. So, you know, China will decide what it's going to reduce tariffs on based on what it needs to import and what it wants to import. And the U.S. will decide what it wants to lower it on. But as far as we're concerned, while we have preferences, at the end of the day, anything done to lower tariffs and make them more predictable is good. And I think that's going to absolutely be part of the deliverables that's going to happen at this meeting. And that'll show that the Board of Trade can be successful. It can have positive outcomes that are meaningful for both countries.
1: What about Board of Investment?
0: Board of Investment, I think, is still kind of an idea that lacks corporeal form. They're much further along in designing the Board of Trade than they are the Board of Investment. But if you ask us, we think the Board of Investment has enormous potential. Why? We've got a lot of Chinese companies that we think would like to invest in the United States if there was security of that investment, if there was predictability, if there was the kind of environment that American companies ask for when they come here. And we think that the Board of Trade could be, once it's eventually established, one mechanism to help give that kind of assurance to Chinese companies. And now you might ask, why does the U.S.-China Business Council, you know, care about Chinese companies? Well, partly because a lot of the Chinese companies that are coming in, they're our customers, they're our suppliers,
1: yeah,
0: they're in our supply chain, they're our strategic partners, they may be our joint venture partners. And so we think that we all benefit when you've got smart investment and mutually beneficial investment of that type. So we're hopeful that in the future this is something the Board of Investment can address, but they're not there yet.
1: We understand business voices are crucial these days for Washington, D.C.,
0: yeah,
1: especially with this administration which understands the economy.
0: Yeah.
1: However, the question is how much? We've seen the surveys that the USCBC has been doing over the past few months. One is on export control problems.
0: Yeah.
1: The other is on whether Chinese market is still important for American businesses. Mm-hmm. Both have been certainly very pro more interactions between China and the United States.
0: What we were pointing out to the U.S. government is that many U.S. export controls are really out of date. They may have been put into place 5 years ago or 10 years ago or more, and the fact that they haven't been updated in a meaningful way gets in the way of legitimate business, and it slows legitimate business down. Mm-hmm. When Congress created the rules for export controls in the United States, mm-hmm, they realized that often when you're trying to sell a product, if you can't sell it quickly, then

0: whoever the buyer is going to go somewhere else. So what Congress said is they said in general, you need to be able to adjudicate and issue a license within 90 days, mm-hmm. because if not, they'll buy it from a Chinese company or from the Germans or from the Europeans or from someone else. But what we've seen is increasingly over the last 18 months in particular, the amount of time it takes to approve an export license is often falling outside of that 90 days and becoming 120 days or 180 days, or in some cases more than a year, some cases almost 2 years. And when that happens,
1: it becomes DMV.
0: Exactly. It becomes, if you're the Chinese buyer, you're like, why would I continue to buy from an American supplier who's not reliable, who can't guarantee their shipping dates because of this licensing problem? And so, again, we think that's bad for the U.S. It's bad for the U.S. economy. It's bad for U.S. competitiveness, but it's also not good for Chinese companies. Why? Because if I'm a Chinese company, the Chinese market is ruthless. This is the most competitive market in the world for a lot of different products. And if I'm trying to compete in the China market, I want the absolute best product I can have to help me compete against everybody else. And so maybe America was my first choice, but now if it's going to take me, you know, half a year to get that, I'm going to go somewhere else. It's going to hurt me, a Chinese company's competitiveness, as well as the American company. So we think this is bad for everybody. And the good news is, I'm not saying that it's because of us, but just in the last about 10 days, the Department of Commerce has said, we would like to work with companies to identify areas where some of our export controls may be out of date. And so they're looking for ways to now stream like this. So I think despite the fact that it's a midterm election year, our voice can still be heard, you know, in the U.S. to try and help shape things to be better, even in the administration.
1: Besides export, investment, and trade, we are also seeing other areas between the two economies that are very active. For example, technologies. Yeah. Over the past few weeks, I've seen new regulations coming out of FCC, for example, banned the import of and sale of new foreign-made robotic devices and power inverters. Artificial intelligence and technologies related to that has become such an important component now of economies of both sides, China, U.S., the leading power in that field. And according to the latest number given by Elon Musk, at least some of the AI, digital AI-related improvement of the economy likely to increase 20 to 30%, and that is only an underestimate according to him. So we're going to see huge numbers in that area. Yeah. Without questions like the FCC latest regulations being handled well, how can we expect other areas, which also everything is related now to AI, be handled with diligence?
0: Yeah. So one thing that we're seeing is we're seeing companies in China, in the U.S., or in Europe, everywhere, applying AI in all kinds of interesting new ways above and beyond anything that many of us could have ever predicted. And so it is already starting to increase productivity. It's already starting to bring those kind of benefits. But what we don't talk about as often is some of the AI risks. And there are some extraordinary risks with AI. There are some that are in the public domain where at least four cases, I understand, where AI has essentially found a way outside of its containment vessel, and in one case, did some serious damage to...
1: So-called went rogue.
0: Yes, went rogue. And so every case where there's an application for AI to do better, to help us be more efficient, to help us improve quality of life, there's also an application that can be worse, that can be undermining confidence in the banking system, undermining confidence in news, undermining, you know, the stability of the water supply in different places if it's used in an aggressive way. So AI undoubtedly has the potential to bring some extraordinary benefits, but the risks shouldn't be minimized, and we've seen those. And so this is why I'm actually quite optimistic that one area where we're going to see progress is both the U.S. and China have got a clear incentive to try and figure out how do we mitigate some of these AI risks. And so I think that'll be quite positive.
1: They did, right? They promised about track one dialogue between the two governments on AI security.
0: Yeah.
1: Since last meeting between the two presidents, we haven't seen that taking place.
0: What is track one? Track one is just government to government. Track two is what? Track two is not government to not government. So think tankers, business, universities, academics, that's track two. Track 1.5 is the hybrid. We've got some government, some non-government, and that's where you can really get ideas coming. And so what we see is both countries now recognize that there are real risks to AI. And both sides realize that if China develops a solution, the U.S. is still going to feel at risk. And if the U.S. designs a solution, China is still going to feel at risk. And so what they're trying to do now is to design an architecture that can be done together that can create the kind of confidence that we can mitigate some of these bad effects. So the fact that both countries are interested in this, recognize this is a truly enormous risk that needs to be managed, I think this is a place we're going to see some positive momentum. And I've seen some of the discussions, and it looks like they've got
1: it. You mean from the business side or from the national security side mainly? From the common ground, like the nuclear arms?
0: I don't think you can separate those. This is a case where you have real national security implications of AI. You have economic security implications from AI. You've got business confidence from AI issues. I don't think you can solve any one of them without solving all of them, because at the end of the day, it's the same tool that's going to undermine it. So again, this is why both countries have got such an important role to play in this and why I think they're going to be able to do it together.
2: Each day, there are millions of stories. Each one can open new perspectives, new possibilities. Wherever you look, we are there. To see, discover, explore. We put the pieces together to find what really matters to you. All around the world, all around the clock. Our reporters are at home across the globe. From our headquarters in Beijing and production centers in Washington, Nairobi, and London. Stories from across the globe, reaching people across the globe. CGTN. See the difference.

0: now innovation has become something, such a new component in this relationship. Mm-hmm. So are they competing? Are they cooperating? Are they partners on the supply chains? What are they now?
1: When I first started coming to China 25 years ago, I don't remember any American companies who would say, you know what, I sure love my joint venture partner. I am so glad I have a joint venture partner. You didn't hear that very often because the Chinese partner didn't have very much to add. Now what we see is we see American companies who come to China, and they could do it alone. They could do it as a WFE, but they're like, why would we do that? We see some great strength in Chinese companies. We want the right partner, whether it's a joint venture partner or a strategic partner. So we used to say that companies would come to China for the China market. And I now scold people because companies, yeah, they're here for the market, but that's not what's important today in 2026. They're here because, as we saw in our most recent survey, they're here because China is an important part of their global competitiveness. You can't look at all of the developments that are happening here and say, you know what, we're not going to take part of that and somehow remain competitive globally. So the real trend that we see, that our companies are talking about, that our board is talking about, that our CEOs are talking about, and when they talk to each other, it's how can we leverage what's happening in China, learn from it, partner with it, and use that to maintain and grow our competitiveness globally. So I think we now see a whole lot more cooperation between American and Chinese companies, or between European and Chinese companies, than maybe a decade ago or two decades ago, because now there's more balance. Now it's not this unequal relationship where the European or the American partner has all the capabilities and the Chinese partner has got a license, right? Now both sides have got capabilities that, when these are well constructed, they're very complementary. And so I think that's part of the story that's emerging now. And that is not Chinese companies going it alone on the world stage, not U.S. companies necessarily going alone, but it's where they're working together and taking things globally. That's where I think some of the great success stories are. And that's the big change over the last couple of years.
0: What do you think has been the nature of framework that both sides are using to work one another on their bilateral relations? I mean, the Trump administration, second term already,

0: The 2 years in the office, China has always been quite smooth. So what is your observation? How would you characterize the frameworks they're using to work the other side?
1: I think both countries have come to the same realization, and that is the United States has realized that China has got substantial leverage over the U.S. economy. Look no further than rare earths or APIs, meaning active pharmaceutical ingredients, ingredients or other things. And then China looks at this, oh, look at the areas where the U.S. has potential leverage over the Chinese economy, and wouldn't it be terrible if we started to use those tools in a way that was really damaging? And so what that means, though, is it means both countries are looking for ways to reduce the risk that the other country can pose to them. In other words, they're looking for ways to reduce potential leverage of the other country, which is natural, it's good, it's important, but that also has the effect of reducing sort of trust. Because on a certain level, if both sides are completely dependent on each other for certain key things in their economy, and all of a sudden, like, all right, we don't need anything from China anymore, and China's like, we don't need anything from the US anymore, then all of a sudden, the costs of conflict and trade disputes goes down. And so we think that's not necessarily the best place to be. So I think the framework that both countries are working from in their own way is de-risking. Both of them are thinking, how do we de-risk from the other side? I think both sides are also looking at, though I think weighing the priorities differently. I think both sides are also looking about, okay, once we've kind of de-risked, and once we're on this path to de-risking, where is it that we can benefit from engagement? But because de-risking is so prominent right now, I think that's outweighing the efforts to find places to cooperate. And this is, again, where business comes in. Because really, where does cooperation happen? If you're talking about health and life science, it's not really government to government anymore. It's happening business to business, academic to academic. And so those things are happening, but the governments are much more focused on de-risking right now.
0: We are in a situation, the two frogs in a relatively hot water. Yeah. Not extremely hot, 100 degrees, but something like 80 degrees. And it will be there for quite some time. And eventually, we're not necessarily going to see good results. Is that also what you see?
1: So I do see that both sides are in boiling or warm water pots, right? But I think that de-risking to a degree is in the eye of the beholder, right? Or I know de-risking when I see it, right? And so it's really a judgment call for how much risk are you willing to tolerate. And so this is where I think the role of the business community is important. If I go back to the Obama era when I was in government, when we would talk about engagement with China, there was no talk about risk at all. And it was, to the extent there's a risk, we're going to set that aside because we're going to work on engagement. So maybe there was too little perception of risk. I think we got to another point later, perhaps during the part of the Biden administration, and maybe later among the China hawks, that risk was everything was risk. But in reality, risk isn't everything and risk isn't nothing. And so I think where our voice is important is in helping the two sides define where does real risk lie and how do we deal with that? And where are the areas that we can cooperate, we can work together that are good for everyone?
0: We've seen an administration in the United States, for example, there has been quite some changes of personnel at different departments. Mm-hmm. One would wonder how much energy and strength an administration could have on an important issue like China-U.S. relations. Is it given enough thoughts, time, people, interactions?
1: For me, this is like the ultimate sort of question. Because I was working in government during the Biden administration. I was working in government during the Obama administration. I was in government during Trump 1.0. And it doesn't matter. Good times and bad times, you never feel like there's enough time to deal with an issue as big as China. And that's why I used to say, you know, working on China is a team sport because there are so many points of contact. But if you look at, you know, sort of the challenges that are posed by Iran, really, right now, a lot of the relationship is being managed in the trade channel, in the economic channel, and that's very different than some of the things that are happening in the Middle East. So I don't think that we have a real problem on the U.S. side, that there's, you know, too much going on. I don't think there's a problem that they don't have adequate mind share or things. I think, in point of fact, you've got, you know, the full attention of the U.S. trade team. We've seen great progress on law enforcement cooperation. So we're seeing a lot of things happening in a really positive way, irrespective of what's happening in other parts of the world. So I don't think that that's

0: creating additional challenges in the relationship.
1: How much do you see still the danger of the so-called two camps that people were once very concerned about? You know, one camp with the United States, one camp with China. Do you see that is still relevant?
0: I think people are always afraid of the two camps, but what I also see is very few or relatively few countries want to be in any particular camp. And so they may say to the United States, oh, no, we are with you. And they will say to the Chinese, no, we are with you. And so there's always, the countries are going to try and seek and balance their own interests. And so that's what I think they're trying to preserve, is they're going to try and preserve optionality. But certainly there will be countries who decide to go into one camp or another. But I think that the idea that the world is going to divide into like the old Cold War blocks of the Western bloc and the Soviet bloc, I think those are completely, you know, overwrought. I don't think that's going to happen. There will be some examples, but countries don't want to have to choose. And I think both China and the U.S. realizes that in most cases, it doesn't help them to try and make countries choose because it just weakens their own side.
1: What about some of the other areas like people-to-people exchanges, mm-hmm. academic exchanges?
0: 2 years ago, I remember sitting in meetings in Beijing and in Shanghai, like, what do we need to do to get more students to come from the United States to China? How do we get their interest? And so we started working out, so we would give arrange to give talks at universities, we would do outreach to business schools and engineering schools, and it largely felt like not a lot of things happened. Now what we're seeing is we're seeing that the tide has turned, where we are seeing clear demand from American students who want experience in China, who want to come to China, and who want to see it for themselves. And it's not just the students. We're seeing it from business schools. We're seeing it from engineering schools. We're seeing it from some of the best design schools in the world, that people have sort of woken up to the fact that the China of 25 years ago isn't the China of today. And if you want to be cutting edge in your field, you really do need to come and see China for yourself. So I'm seeing a lot more interest on the U.S. side to have students come over. And what we see that directly because every time a university brings people, they will often come to us and say, can we do a briefing on business? I've seen in the meetings we've had just in the last couple of days with Chinese officials that companies are now bringing more people to China. Why? Because they may be at headquarters and they may not even be very senior, but they think they've got potential. They now realize they need to understand China a whole lot better if they're going to be prepared to rise up in their organization. So I think that's really positive. So we saw a couple of companies just in the last 2 days announce new, significant, large programs to bring executives to China, not for a week, not for 2 weeks, but for months, for half a year, etc. So that's really positive. I think the part that's, I think, less good is I do worry that I'm seeing fewer Chinese students going to the United States. I think there's a lot of uncertainty for Chinese students applying for visas, and I think there's a lot of uncertainty for their parents that if we invest, are our students going to be able to benefit? And so we talk about that with the U.S. government as well, how important it is to have the best and brightest from all over the world come to U.S. universities. We think that makes us better and it makes us stronger. So we work on that, but I do worry that the trend may be going down for Chinese students in the U.S.
1: How could you always, Sean, maintain this level of energy and enthusiasm when trying to deal with a complicated relationship between China and the United States?
0: I've got three kids. My youngest is about to turn 15 years old. And you know what? For the rest of his life, the two largest economies in the world, it's going to be the United States and China. And the two most technologically advanced countries in the world, they're going to be the U.S. and China. And we're going to be those dynamic economies, right? For his entire life, and for your life and my life. And so this is something that's really important. We got to get this right. And there's a lot of things that make it hard to get it right, but you got to have enough people that are working together to get it right. And I can tell you, one of the things that I get really a lot of energy from is when I talk to the business community, whether it's the Chinese business community or the American business community, they all realize that, yeah, it's hard, but yeah, we got to get it right. And that's what makes me say, yeah, we can get this right. And are there going to be trouble spots and are there going to be road and speed bumps? Absolutely. Are there going to be some dark times? There probably will be, but at the end of the day, there's enough people of goodwill that recognize the importance of working these things out. And so, for me, that's what gets me out of bed in the morning.
1: Sean, always such a pleasure. Thank you so much for joining us.
0: Thank you very much for having me.
1: And that is my latest conversation with Sean Stein, president of U.S.-China Business Council. That's all the time we have for today. If you'd like to know more, search World In.

0: Live from London, this is The World Today.
1: Hello, I'm Jamie Owen. Welcome to the programme. Our top stories. A number of oil tankers destroyed by missiles as the United States and Iran exchanged some of the biggest strikes of the war. Our other headlines, Benjamin Netanyahu sues an Israeli newspaper over claims that he was warned in advance about the 7th of October attacks. President Macron hosts a European Space Summit in Paris despite some of the biggest names in the industry not showing up. And the threads of history that bind us together. We're at the British Museum as the Bayeux Tapestry goes on display after returning from France for the first time in 1,000 years. Five Iranian crude oil tankers have been destroyed by missiles fired by American forces. Iran's retaliated by launching strikes on two United States vessels and eight oil tankers, an action it's described as self-defense. Further attacks were launched against a U.S. base in Jordan. The United States has denied that any of its warships had been struck. The exchange, one of the biggest since the outbreak of this war, has sent the price of oil rocketing to over $100 a barrel for the first time since July. Our correspondent James Goodison is in Washington.
2: Do you think that there is a real notable change in the mood when it comes to the war in the Middle East? Over the past month or so, certainly for much of the summer, much of the words in Washington have been about a focus on the economy when it comes to Iran, effectively trying to squeeze Iran and the money they have, the options they have to gather more income in order to allow the Tehran leaders to step back and sort of redraw their red lines and come round the table. And that still seems to be the central thrust. But I think the key difference and why we're seeing these developments overnight and over the past couple of days when it comes to further strikes is down to quite a few different factors. Firstly, Iran, from their point of view, are very much hurting from these sanctions. Prices are rising. They've had to raise the price of gas. People are very frustrated about that in Iran. And most crucially, they can't get any oil really out of the Strait of Hormuz because of this US naval blockade. So from their point of view, they feel like one of the only ways that they can respond is by ratcheting up attacks again. And I think that's why we've seen some of those strikes on or attempted strikes on those US vessels and other such things. And then, of course, America's retaliation to that fact. But broadly, from President Trump's point of view, he is not in the mood to negotiate at the moment. I think I believe that those sanctions, that the blockade and other such things are hurting Iran and that they could yield different results. The idea of some sort of invasion or indeed even a sort of ground operation doesn't feel like it's on the way at the moment. So clearly from America's point of view, continuing to turn

the pressure up when it comes to sanctions, making it difficult for Iran to gather resources and putting their populace under strain seems to be the tactic at the moment. But what that leads to, of course, is Iran and leaders in Tehran feeling like, well, the only way they can respond to that is by trying to push the war outwards again and pivot more towards military action, which, of course, from their point of view and from, you know, a world's

0: that is becoming increasingly unpopular in America itself.
1: James, just a thought on oil prices, which have now hit over $100 a barrel for the first time since July. What's the reaction in the United States to that?
0: When it comes to those sorts of prices, Jamie, America largely and Americans have to a degree not had to bear the brunt of the rises, but that is starting to change over the past couple of weeks. Americans are feeling a little bit more of a bite at the pump. And then, of course, the crucial context around this, as I'm sure you know, is the midterm elections that are coming in November. A lot of Americans vote on how they're feeling around the economy. A lot of the, you know, one of the key reasons that Joe Biden lost the election in 2024 was this sense that for regular Americans, for people on their everyday walks of life, they weren't getting what they wanted out of the economy and things becoming harder to afford and a lot less cost. Now there's actually a tangible link for the rises in the prices to something the president has specifically done, i.e. the war in Iran. And just to give you a sense of how that's translating politically for Donald Trump, he is in Texas for the next 2 days for the Republican National Convention ahead of the midterms. And he's going to be speaking tonight, US time, on center stage. And there's some fascinating quotes from insiders from Texas. "The vibes are very bad," said one Republican lobbyist. The key thing here is the best case scenario is for people to be tuning out, not tuning in to the president overnight. There is a real sense in the Republican Party that perhaps President Trump in this election will be more of a hindrance than a help. And that, of course, can have a huge knock-on effect for the rest of his term.
1: Well, that's the view from the United States. Our correspondent Ehsan Kevani is in Iran.
2: The nature of these clashes has shifted, in fact, with the spotlight firmly on the water over the past few weeks. We've seen multiple U.S. strikes on Iran's coastline targeting radar systems and missile launching facilities belonging to the Islamic Revolution Guards Corps. In response, the IRGC has unveiled new ballistic missiles it says are designed to hit U.S. naval ships. On several occasions, the IRGC has also claimed to have attacked American vessels, although the U.S. maintains those ships were not affected, in fact. And now the U.S. appears to be changing track, responding instead by going after Iranian oil tankers. According to reports, at least 5 Iranian tankers have been hit in the past 2 days, and the number could go up, in fact. That brings us to Iran's next move, which could easily push things further. Today, Tehran attacked an oil tanker in Iraqi waters and warned vessels near Bahrain and Kuwait to evacuate their staff. The IRGC has also made it clear energy infrastructure in Arab countries in the region where the U.S. holds stakes is now a legitimate target. At the same time, the IRGC says any ship entering the restricted zone of the Strait of Hormuz will be sanctioned. And that means the vessel's exact coordinates will be made public and all maritime insurance and support services will be cut off so that even during future transits through the Strait of Hormuz, those ships would find themselves isolated. The pace of developments, Jamie, is striking. On Tuesday, the IRGC announced it had captured a U.S. unmanned underwater vehicle in the Persian Gulf, describing it as one of the most advanced of its kind. And amid all this, the IRGC has laid out its conditions for ending the conflict. The U.S. must stop the war and refrain from further threats. Israel must withdraw from Lebanon. The siege on Yemen must end, and Iran's frozen assets must be released. Taken together, the picture seems to be clear. We could be headed toward even more confrontation in the days ahead.
1: Israel's Prime Minister Benjamin Netanyahu is suing the Haaretz newspaper over claims that he was warned by the United Arab Emirates that Hamas was planning a large-scale operation ahead of the 7th of October attacks. Lawyers have been instructed to file a defamation suit against the paper over what Netanyahu's office describes as baseless allegations. The Israeli publication Haaretz said it stands by its reporting. Our correspondent Jonathan Regev is in

0: Tel Aviv.
1: This is not just an unfavorable headline or something. This touches the very still open nerves of the Israeli society when it comes to October 7th and who is to blame for the fact that Hamas was able to successfully just invade into Israel and carry out that attack. All of the leaders of the security establishment at the time are no longer in their position. Not the defense minister, not the chief of staff, not the head of the internal security agency. All of them ended their post earlier than expected. Only Netanyahu remains in place. He claims time and time again that he was not warned. And had anyone warned him, things would have been different. This is something that he's been claiming in the 3 years that have gone by. But this article by Haaretz says something completely different. Not only did he know, but he was warned days before by the leader of a nation, a closed nation, and with that warning, Netanyahu said that thing never happened. It is true that Netanyahu's lawyers have threatened to sue. That has not happened yet. This article was published some 36 hours ago, true, in a newspaper that is known to be very unfavorable of the prime minister, but that motion, the petition, has not been handed out yet. And if anything, I think this shows us how divided the Israeli society is. Anyone opposing Netanyahu says that clearly this article is true, and it proves that Netanyahu is guilty. Anyone supporting Netanyahu says that Haaretz is a paper specializing in articles against the prime minister, and it's not just by chance that this article is published some 7 weeks before the elections. They will claim that it all has to do with the elections and the aim to bring Netanyahu down.
0: You're watching CGTN. Still ahead.
2: It's not a stitch-up. The Bayeux Tapestry exhibition opens in London, bringing to life battles, betrayal, and British and French history.

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1: the background.
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5: Hello, welcome back. A reminder of our top stories. A number of oil tankers destroyed by missiles as the United States and Iran exchange some of the biggest strikes of the war. Our other headlines, Benjamin Netanyahu sues an Israeli newspaper over claims that he was warned in advance about the 7th of October attacks. Exhibitors from 90 countries are gathering in Beijing for this year's China International Fair for Trade in Services. The event will bring together industry leaders and emerging technologies. More than 1,800 companies will showcase their latest products. Well, at this year's event, Norway is using its role as the guest country of honour to highlight the growing presence of their companies in China, especially in the health and nutrition sector. Our correspondent Johannes Plesberger reports.
6: While Norway's seafood exports to China are growing in both volume and value, a different use of maritime resources is taking centre stage at this year's CIFDIS gathering, marine nutrients. In recent years, Norwegian krill oil producer Aker BioMarine has invested heavily in its Chinese operations, including local leadership, helping drive sales of its nutritional supplements.
7: The Chinese customer is actually very well informed. So they look online, they will look around the world for other nutritional ingredients that are trending, what's on the shelves in

0: markets in Europe and in the US, then they'll look for those ingredients and certain supplements there that they can get their hands on.
1: Maritime transport and renewable energy are also key areas of cooperation between China and Norway. In July, Norwegian Prime Minister Jonas Gahr Støre pledged to deepen bilateral cooperation in both sectors.
2: China is leading a lot of the transitions on renewable energy. Norway is also a renewable energy potential. We have technologies in carbon capture and storage. So here we want our scientists and our companies to cooperate and work together.
3: From health supplements to clean energy and maritime transport, Norway is using its SIFTI spotlight not only to build on its traditional strengths, but also to explore new areas for growth, including design.
1: Norwegian furniture producer Ekornes has been eyeing the Chinese market for some time, hoping to offset tariff-related sales slumps in the US. And SIFTIS could provide just the right opportunity to expand business networks and build long-term partnerships in China. For Norway, the message for one of China's most prominent trade fairs is clear. Look beyond traditional exports and tap into new opportunities. Johannes Bleschberger, CGTN, Vienna.
4: France is staging a space summit as President Macron seeks a stronger role for Europe. However, this event has been shunned by US tech giants after the White House urged them to pull out over concerns about its pro-European agenda. Germany is co-hosting, but Chancellor Friedrich Merz and Italy's Giorgia Meloni confirmed that they would not be attending. Well, Ouz Karasu is a space economist and research fellow at the University of Oxford. Ouz, welcome. Good to see you. What's the significance of the timing of this event?
5: Well, thanks for having me, Jamie. Honestly, this is a very important time for Europe because they just recently had a successful rocket launch from the European soil with a European rocket company called ISR Aerospace. So it looks like Europe is getting its own shape again in terms of space technology, and they are now getting their sovereignty across the space ecosystem too. Because as you mentioned, the US is now trying to getting away from Europe in terms of collaboration, and I feel like it will have a cost for every other country.
4: I mean, obviously, so much for space, really, on this. It's matters back on Earth, really, that preoccupies so many people at this event. I wonder, how does Europe position itself between the United States and China when it comes to their space strategy?
5: Of course, Europe has, in terms of, like, countries, European Space Agency has 22 member states. And U.S. and China are already like ahead of the game. U.S. has almost like half, more than half of the space technology, space industry in orbit, and China is improving their capabilities every day significantly. And Europe is very important partner actually in terms of scientific research through space technologies and also creating high-end technology. But in terms of ranking, it still like needs to reshape its own structure because it has a lot of bureaucracy due to like the heavy load of countries and also like its own history as well, because they used to rely on the US in like for many years, and now they have to stand up their own capabilities.
4: I know that your research focus is in particular on space economy. Can you give us an idea of the potential for space to generate revenue within this rather crowded global space sector?
5: It is a very important question. First of all, like creating revenue through space technology takes a bit of time. But I usually give this example. Currently, like there are more than 12,000 satellites up on orbit and active, working. So let's imagine if we turn all them off right now, what kind of world we will be living in? Like economic activities, live television, air traffic, or like withdrawing money from ATM, GPS, telecommunication sector, etc. So it has direct and indirect, like many important

0: important positive externalities to our daily lives. And in terms of money, of course, it is really hard to estimate like the exact number of the economic benefit coming out of these technologies. But I believe it will be definitely more important for the upcoming years because countries are getting more involved space industry, and they are now heavily investing into this. And I believe we will see like more satellites in orbit around our world.
1: It was good to talk to you, and thank you very much indeed for your time. Uğuz Karasu, the space economist and research fellow at SEED Business School of the University of Oxford.
0: Thanks for having me.
1: It's game over for professional golf's breakaway tournament, LIV Golf, which has filed for bankruptcy in the United States. This comes after the Saudi Arabian Public Investment Fund withdrew its multi-billion dollar funding in April. The tournament's star golfers are owed more than $45 million. LIV Golf says it's hoping to return as a reorganized company, majority owned by players. Well, Dave Powell is a sports business journalist.
2: It's not been a sustainable business model. They invested in golf back in 2022 in LIV Golf, but they invested heavily, poured some $5 billion into attracting the best talent, John Rahm, Bryson DeChambeau. But it's just not managed to have a workable business model. The media rights haven't followed, and they've just been unable to make it work as a viable business. And Saudi Arabia's strategy as kind of bringing Saudi to the world through enhancing their reputation in sports and entertainment, they've kind of rode back on that in the past 12, 18 months. So we're seeing more events based in Saudi Arabia rather than trying to increase their reach around the globe. And I think that's the knock-on effect of that.
1: LIV was one of Saudi Arabia's many ventures into the global sports market. What does this say about that strategy of diversification and changing Saudi Arabia's image and its business?
2: I think they will see. The idea behind LIV was to be a disruptor in the golf industry, and it has been. It caused major headaches for the PGA Tour. But they've also, you know, they've moved quite significantly into, I mean, the Newcastle United investment was part of that. And also they've moved into Formula One, boxing. I mean, there's the amount of shows, the WWE. They've really tried to culturally tap in and improve the worldview through sport. Now, LIV, the problem is just the business model did not match up long-term as a sustainable model because it has to have underlying media rights to support it, and they just haven't been there. And with the PGA having kind of reassessed its own way of working moving forward after investment from Fenway Sports Group and others, it's become more challenging for them, and I think that they haven't been able to make the cut through that they thought they would.
1: The company said it hopes to return in some sort of new format. Is that realistic?
2: Yes, I think so. BC Partners, a London-based investment firm, are likely to be kind of carrying the can for that in 2027 and beyond. But I do think it'd be on a smaller scale, it'd be more nimble. And they'll probably focus on some of the key markets where they've done really well, Australia being one of them. But it will, you know, the whole thing was the success was predicated on having the biggest stars sign up. And if they're owed so much money and there's no way to pay them, it's going to be very difficult to make it a compelling thing for people to watch. I mean, there are other things. The Tomorrow Golf League, for instance, is something which is, you know, also vying for eyeballs. And it's whether or not they are doing enough to be a differentiator in the market. And I'm not sure they are. But it'll be a far smaller enterprise moving forward with far less, kind of, a far smaller cost base.
1: I don't know if you remember, but when LIV started up, there was lots of fuss about players leaving the established fold and signing up with LIV. Is all forgiven and forgotten? Is everyone going to just move along?
2: Yes, I think so. I think that the PGA Tour will realise quite swiftly they will be vindicated in their stance, and also they will realise that it will add another element of intrigue and kind of potentially get some more eyeballs on the product if some of these players are coming back, because some of them have huge followings. They're some of the most popular players on the tour, John Rahm, DeChambeau, etc. I think it will probably, you know, it'd be good on both fronts for the PGA Tour.
1: Dave, good to talk to you. Thanks so much for coming on the programme. Dave Powell, the sports business journalist. 1,000 years after it left the UK, the 11th century Bayeux tapestry is back on display at the British Museum. The embroidery shows the 10-16

0: 1866 Battle of Hastings, a turning point in the country's history. Our correspondent Yolo Ap David reports.
1: Almost 70 metres long, still vibrant despite its age, the Bayeux Tapestry is named after the French town where it has been preserved for centuries. After years of planning, negotiations and some careful restorations, here it is, back near where it may have been embroidered.
2: I think it's an immense coup, but really it's not about the British Museum. This is about the British public. This is about a relationship between Britain and France. There's so much more here than I think the British Museum's stakes in it. This is an opportunity for us to display really one of the world's great historical treasures.
1: In words and pictures, the tapestry's 58 scenes is actually an embroidery in wool and linen. It was commissioned by the half-brother of William, Duke of Normandy, who in 1066 became King of England after defeating the Anglo-Saxon leader Harold. It is one of France's most prized and irreplaceable historical treasures, on loan to the UK. So could the Elgin marbles, also known as the Parthenon sculptures, coveted by the Greek government, be returned or loaned one day to Athens?
3: I think the museum has a very long history and a very active program of loaning its objects to other places. And I think the tapestry here shows what it's like when you show an object in a different context, when you sort of take it out of its usual home and you show it somewhere else.
4: The main reason probably why this ancient cloth retelling the story of the conquest of England more than 1,000 years ago is here, rather than where it's being kept and shown in the Bayeux Tapestry Museum, normally in France, is because it's being renovated. And after this exhibition, this tapestry will then be taken back to France and shown in a new exhibition hall after next summer.
1: Before it was loaned, French conservation surveys had noted accumulated deterioration in the tapestry, including thousands of stains, holes and tears in the linen panels. But most of the scenes are still clear and easy to understand. They feature 737 animals, 621 men and boys, but just six women.
3: While the women on the tapestry are not very visible visually, it's thought that women were actually responsible for the creation of the tapestry and the embroidery of the tapestries.
5: Yeah, and you can see.
1: Remarkably, there are two Bayeux tapestries on show in England currently. A replica made 140 years ago by 35 women that can be seen just 67 kilometres from central London.
5: And it's really quite similar, but it was made by women from hand-coloured photos and they traced it. And I think the biggest difference is ours has their names at the bottom of the women that made it, whereas the original, we don't know who made it, they're anonymous. So here it's very clearly made by this group of Victorian women.
1: Another major difference is there's no entrance fee in Reading. Still, the exhibition is expected to attract more than 7 million visitors to see the original Bayeux tapestry. Yolo Ap David, CGTN, at the British Museum, London.
0: The headlines again. A number of oil tankers destroyed by missiles as the United States and Iran exchange some of the biggest strikes of the war. Our other headlines, Benjamin Netanyahu sues an Israeli newspaper over claims that he was warned in advance about the 7th of October attacks. And the end of play for LIV Golf, with star players owed millions. The embattled tournament files for bankruptcy in the United States. And that is the world today. Thank you for watching. There's more news on CGTN Europe's channel on the Telegram app, or scan this QR code on your screen to get stories and updates sent direct to your phone. We're back with more news at the top of this hour. Coming up next, it's The Vibe. For now, from all of the team in London, it's goodbye.

0: Today on The Vibe, Chinese designer Liang Yan draws inspiration from the rich clothing traditions of the ethnic group, blending cultural heritage with contemporary style in her latest collection. Once Upon a Time in the Middle East makes its Malaysian debut, using food, resilience, and human kindness to deliver a powerful anti-war message. As the Shanghai Book Fair wraps up, Xinan Literature Month keeps the city's literary spirit alive among century-old lane houses and plane trees. And a young Hangzhou artist is bringing calligraphy into the digital age, combining live streaming, entrepreneurship, and a global business to give the ancient art new life. Hey there, and welcome to The Vibe on CGTN. I'm your host, Leonie Zimmer in Beijing. Thanks for tuning in. Here at The Vibe, we're your go-to destination for all things art and culture every weekday. Chinese label Yi Jianuo is looking to the past for inspiration. Its Spring-Summer 2027 collection, designed by Liang Yan and her team at Beijing Institute of Fashion Technology, draws on rich clothing traditions of the Yi ethnic group. Building on extensive field research, the team has digitally documented traditional garments from communities across southwest China, tracing how different regional styles and cultural identities have evolved over time. On the runway, traditional Yi motifs are reimagined through embroidery, laser cutting, pleating, and other contemporary techniques. A palette rooted in black, white, and red, colors closely associated with Yi clothing, is paired with lighter modern fabrics. Blending cultural research with contemporary design, the collection explores how centuries-old traditions can be preserved, reinterpreted, and carried forward for a new generation. Now, Beijing Fashion Week Spring-Summer 2027 is underway, bringing together more than 160 Chinese and international brands for 135 events over 10 days. Zheng Chunyi has more.
1: Opening the week, haute couture designer Lawrence Xu unveiled his latest collection, Qi. Drawing inspiration from ancient Chinese bronzeware and the architecture of Beijing's Temple of Heaven. Xu, who has appeared on the official Paris Haute Couture Week calendar three times, also brings traditional Chinese craftsmanship into contemporary couture.
2: Liulu embroidery is one of the most important techniques in this collection. This time, I've combined it with elements inspired by ancient Chinese bronzeware, particularly Sanxingdui, bringing this ancient civilization into contemporary fashion.
1: Beyond the runway, traditional brocade is also getting a modern makeover. An exhibition at the Xinhua News Agency Art Museum reimagined heritage textiles and ethnic brocade patterns through contemporary design. The week is also becoming increasingly international, while helping more Chinese labels reach global audience.
2: This season, we have welcomed designers from countries including Russia, Sweden, the UK, Singapore, and South Africa. At the same time, we're helping Chinese brands reach international stages, including Moscow and Milan Fashion Weeks.
1: And a new initiative is giving emerging talent a platform. 34 young designers from China and overseas are joining the BFW Next program, exploring new ways to bring traditional craftsmanship into contemporary fashion. Zheng Chunying, CGTN.
0: As a side event for the 2026 China International Fair for Trade and Services, Beijing's Shougang Park has launched a naked-eye 3D light show on its century-old industrial cooling towers. The show combines visual narratives of the factory's industrial heritage with the nearby Yongding River, utilizing synchronized lighting arrays across the surrounding area to create an immersive visual spectacle. The projection brings new nighttime energy to the industrial heritage site while adding to the atmosphere ahead of the trade services fair. The show will run three screenings each night through September 13th. The Chinese anti-war action comedy Once Upon a Time in the Middle East has held its Malaysian premiere in Kuala Lumpur. Blending culinary tradition with a story of ordinary people's resilience and kindness amid conflict, the film weaves deep anti-war reflections with humane warmth, striking a strong cross-cultural chord among local audiences of diverse backgrounds.
3: Although the premiere officially began at 9 p.m. on Monday, long queues formed early inside a cinema in Kuala Lumpur. Moviegoers and guests arrived well in advance to collect some very special tickets, creating a lively and enthusiastic atmosphere.
4: In Malaysia, when a movie comes with high expectations, the distributors really go the extra mile. They often design unique tickets and special merchandise for the premiere. So let's go take a look at what they've lined up for the moviegoers tonight.
3: To offer moviegoers a unique experience, distributors set up photo-worthy posters and custom tickets featuring film motifs. One end of the ticket is shaped like a cooking spatula, while the other incorporates a dragon head and bully details, seamlessly combining food with the film's anti-war theme. The highly anticipated film will screen in over 110 cinemas across Malaysia, with more than 550 daily showings in its initial run.
5: The film happened to align well with Malaysia's National Day theme of peaceful coexistence. Malaysia is home to three major ethnic groups, making this film a great fit for local audiences. We hope that after watching it, people can live together in peace and remain united.
3: Moving from light-hearted laughter to emotional tears, audience members were deeply touched by the film's genuine emotion, with many visibly moved long after the credits rolled.
6: It's truly the best film of the year. It really is. The story build-up and the visuals are all beautifully done. It's so worth watching. It was painful to watch throughout. Make sure to bring tissues.
7: It uses Chinese cuisine to bring out a sense of universal harmony, naturally blending every emotion together. That's what touched me the most at the Dragon Restaurant.
3: Transcending linguistic and cultural barriers, the film's message of cross-border kindness and empathy also resonated deeply with the Malay and other non-Chinese local moviegoers.
8: I am so speechless because this movie is really amazing.
9: And I feel this film really opens our eyes. No matter what ethnicity or background we come from, we are all the same and we must have strong feelings of sympathy and empathy.
3: Using food to convey goodwill and laughter to heal trauma, Chinese cinema is telling universal stories with higher standards and richer visual storytelling, bridging hearts and minds across the world. Yan Shu, CGTN, Kuala Lumpur, Malaysia.
0: Coming up next, surf the web and duck beneath the waves as we take a deep dive into what's hot online in our segment Behind the Buzz. And as the Shanghai Book Fair wraps up, Xinan Literature Month keeps the city's literary spirit alive among century-old lane houses and plane trees.
10: Crossed raging rivers, climbed over impossible mountains, and made it through vast grassland. They kept walking for 2 years non-stop. Most didn't survive. But those who finally made it created a new China that

0: few thought possible. This is the Long March. The spirit of the Long March is still there. From tech innovation to rural revitalization, in every beating heart of those on the frontier. It took China to where it is today, and will take the nation even further.
1: It's The Vibe here. Welcome back to the studio. We continue with our program. And now it is time for Behind the Buzz. This is where we dive into what everyone is talking about online and discover what's really behind the clicks, the likes, and the shares. First up, we ask young American students during their tour of China the most important question imaginable. La Bubu or Panda? Which one rules?
2: Panda or La Bubu?
3: We'll do the
4: panda.
5: Panda.
6: Panda, you already know, the national animal.
7: La Bubu. I bought two La Bubus here.
8: La Bubu.
9: Bibi La Bubu. Bibi La Bubu.
10: I do not have La Bubu.
11: Panda, La Bubus are creepy. They were a really popular thing in the U.S., though the trend has sort of died down a bit.
1: Okay, maybe I'm too old for this, but I'm still unsure what the La Bubu craze is all about. Well, I'm Team Panda. All the way. But there are other things that can bring different cultures together and build bridges, like a brush and ink. See for yourself.
12: Okay.

0: good to see that despite language barriers, a cultural dialogue unfolded through artistic expression. And now let's head to the Paradox Museum in Shanghai, showcasing brand new illusions. The museum is packed with interactive illusions that twist physics, optics, and perspectives.
1: Doesn't
0: like a mind-bending photo moment. And I'm happy to tell you that our next stories are not an optical illusion. They are very real, and we'd love for you to stick around because we'll be back right after a short break. A young Hangzhou artist is bringing calligraphy into the digital age, combining live streaming, entrepreneurship, and global business to give the ancient art new life.

0: 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In a world in turmoil, it's easy to lose orientation. But when the storms come, we have to see the possibilities, reinvent, find new opportunities, discover a path forward. 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
1: You're watching The Vibe. So good to have you with us because we have more stories for you. Sinan Mansion's century-old lane houses and plane tree-lined streets have long made it one of Shanghai's most literary scenes. Though the Shanghai Book Fair has come to a close, Sinan Literature Month is still in full swing. Wang Yin has more.

0: From August until September, Sinan Literature Month brings together more than 40 leading writers from China and abroad, including French novelist Paul Halter, who discussed his latest thriller, La Huile Fondue, with fans.
1: To be honest, this inspiration came to me all of a sudden. It's based on something I actually experienced one winter night. That day, I was cycling home through Strasbourg, and I got completely lost, even though it was a neighborhood I knew well. There's a reason I got lost that night, but that's actually the key twist of the book, so I'll save it for now. That's where the story begins. And what I really want to convey throughout this book is a sense of mystery.
0: Be sure to drop by the Full Moon Book Room Edition 2, pop-up bookstore at number 49 Sinan Road, which will be open until September the 15th. This gallery features nearly 180 titles from local publishers, including Shanghai Translation Publishing House and Shanghai People's Publishing House. 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
2: We've lined up a whole block's worth of literary events across five different themes, including exhibitions, book clubs, and special activities. We really want to offer readers a richer, more immersive literary experience once they're here. That's why we've gone beyond just book clubs and added a diverse range of exhibitions. When people come to Sinan Mansions, they can join literary events while soaking up the unique atmosphere of the city.
0: Also, music spills out of the bookshops and into the street. Weekend street performances feature music combined with magic shows. Some musicians are even composing on the spot, taking inspiration from the works of Lu Xun Literary Prize winners.
3: The other musician and I are both big fans of I Ping's Born of the Steppe, which expresses I's reverence for nature. Inspired by that, we created an original piece called Forest, hoping it might awaken a deeper sense of care for the natural world.
0: Sinan Literature Month essentially makes the bold statement that literature is a constant part of city life. By turning a historic district into a festival for words, music, and conversation, a space has been created where readers and writers meet, where ideas cross borders, and where the pleasure of a good book is shared.
4: Wang Ying, SMG International for CGTN, Shanghai.
5: What do you picture when you hear of a calligraphy creator? Well, based in Hangzhou, this young artist is also a live stream star and startup founder. From a small Beijing studio to his Hangzhou art space and now global cross-border business, calligraphy links him to the modern era, bringing commercial prospects to China's traditional art.
6: I'm Xiong Wei, I'm a 1993 Fujian person, living in Hangzhou and working. 我有比较多的身份啊，其中一个是书法自媒体博主，是个老师，然后是一个公司老板，然后同时还是中国美术学院的研究生。
7: This science and engineering graduate launched offline calligraphy training in Beijing in 2017, then ran his social media business in Hangzhou starting in 2022. He now boasts more than 2 million followers across platforms and runs his own art space and studio in Hangzhou.
6: 我们这个场地叫浮云里。
7: Here, together with his team, he runs online live streams. Their work ranges from teaching and developing calligraphy merchandise to hosting study tours. So far, he has 30,000 students, both online and offline.
8: In January 2026, we hit a monthly turnover of 3 million yuan. From the end of last year through the first half of this year, our live stream performance has kept improving, with sales per live stream climbing steadily from 50,000, 100,000, and 150,000 yuan all the way to 400,000 yuan. I expect our upcoming live streams could reach 500,000 yuan in a single session. Our annual revenue exceeded 10 million yuan in 2023.
7: Yet, reaching for dreams has never been easy. Like many young entrepreneurs, Xiong Wei has also had his own odyssey moment.
8: April and May 2025 marked the toughest phase of our startup journey. We struggled to pay salaries month after month and had to borrow money everywhere just to make payroll. The worst part was we had no incoming revenue at all. Still, I never once thought about giving up. Looking back, massive pressure and a strong sense of duty pushed me to keep moving forward. As a Chinese writer Yu Hua once put it, when you are already at rock bottom, nothing can be harder than this.
0: Having put through the toughest slump, he has successfully turned calligraphy into a thriving business. With the rise of Chinatech and wellness-driven consumption in recent years, Xiong plans to expand his business from China to global markets.
8: Last year, a flood of U.S. users flocked to the Red Note. We quickly put together a fully English calligraphy video and found it well-received by overseas audiences. We officially launched cross-border e-commerce in September via a standalone website to promote our products and calligraphy art globally. We have developed more than a dozen custom-made brushes from our own supply chain, alongside themed merchandise such as 24 solar term scented candles.
0: And speaking of the future, Xiong Wei has laid out an ever clearer roadmap.
8: If everything goes smoothly next year, our revenue could quadruple. Should our cross-border e-commerce take off, we may seek institutional financing to expand our business. For entrepreneurs, passion always matters most. Overthinking gets in the way. It is my passion that helps this art spread and endure.
5: In northwest China, Xinjiang, the third Xinjiang National Reading Conference kicked off in Hotan Prefecture. And it's not just an event, but a movement to weave books into the fabric of everyday life.
9: Pages are turning across Xinjiang, and with them, new chapters in cultural exchange. In Hotan, the third Xinjiang National Reading Conference is underway. This year's event uses books as bridges and reading as a unifying force to strengthen cultural ties and a shared identity across communities. At the opening ceremony, schools, families, and businesses were honored as reading models and received books to fuel their work.
10: I feel truly honored and moved to be here. At home, I read with my children every day. It's become a family habit, and that habit plants seeds that grow far beyond our home.
9: Outside the main hall, more than a dozen interactive activities filled the streets. In the historic Tuan Chen Scenic area, a poetry quiz drew crowds of young students, testing their knowledge of classical Chinese verses and sparking lively exchanges.
11: I love reading the four great classical novels and poetry collections. Competing here not only expands my knowledge, it also helps me understand Chinese culture on a deeper level.
9: Meanwhile, at the Tian Shan Book Fair, a public welfare book bazaar, over 100 stalls line the pedestrian walkways, displaying nearly 50,000 copies of books across 12,000 different titles. From literature and science to children's picture books, the selection catered to every age.
10: We've set up 189 booths this year, featuring 32 publishers from four major national groups. Our goal is to create immersive reading scenes that blend into daily life.
9: From family reading corners to bustling street-side stalls, the conference is proving that in Xinjiang, reading is not a solitary act, it's a shared experience. And as the events continue throughout the week, organizers hope the habit of picking up a book will stay long after the fair folds up.
12: Wuhaojun, CGTN.
5: The manuscript of Buddhist records of the Western world was created nearly 1,400 years ago. It tells the story of a journey undertaken by the Tang monk Xuanzang, who traveled across the Silk Road to India in search of Buddhist scriptures. With nearly one-third of the scroll missing, the remaining fragment is preserved in the Turpan Museum in Xinjiang Uyghur Autonomous Region as an enduring witness to the historic journey. Discovered in 1981 at a cave temple in Turpan, the fragment measures just about 17 by 20 centimeters. The 10 lines of elegant script that remain date back to between the year of 647 and 651. Among all known versions of the records, this is the earliest surviving copy. The manuscript, now faded by time, bear the imprint of a profound civilizational exchange spanning philosophy, art, and science far beyond religion. It stands as living symbols of the deep historical and cultural ties that continue to bind China and India, bridging two great civilizations across the centuries. Rwanda has registered great success in maintaining its mountain gorillas, and the benefits are now being felt on the economic front. In Musanze, home to Volcanoes National Park, luxury hotels, restaurants, and tourism businesses have expanded, creating jobs and attracting investment. CGTN's Athan Tashobia traces a value chain that begins with the gorillas but stretches far beyond their forest dwellings.
13: At the foot of Rwanda's volcanoes is the tourism city of Musanze. Hotels, restaurants and tourism businesses are reshaping its skyline. And much of that growth is connected to one of Rwanda's most valuable natural assets, the mountain gorilla. Gentil Torero is part of that economic transformation. A biology graduate, he has spent 15 years guiding visitors from around the world through Volcanoes National Park.
14: This particular job has done a lot to me. I've never had a chance to walk in so many other places before here. I think I walked somewhere when I just started. It was like 2.5, almost 3 years, and get to join in this particular industry. So this is where I spent almost my whole career, and it really has done a lot to me. I have family, I met kid, have wife and two daughters from this job, and all that I have.
13: Some of the visitors being taken on this enchanting tour are well known around the world. From athletes to filmmakers, they all delight in an experience that keeps bringing them back.
15: Sometimes people, they like to promote the poverty of Africa, but Africa is one of the most richest continents in the world, and that's beautiful. That's why we need to show those kind of things.
16: The tourism is investing a lot of vital money into the local community, and as you can see this morning, it's amazingly well organized. Everybody has an extraordinarily good time. It employs lots of people. I think it's a perfect example to the world, actually, of how ecotourism can be really, really well organized and provide real benefits to local people.
17: Every morning, tourists pass through these gates in search for one of Rwanda's most valuable natural assets, the mountain gorillas. But the money they spend does not stop at the park entrance. It supports guides, porters, hotels, restaurants, drivers and farmers, creating an economy that now stretches well beyond the gorillas themselves.
13: In Rwanda, a single gorilla trekking permit costs $1,500 a day. According to the Rwanda Development Board's annual performance report, the tourism sector generated $685 million in revenue in 2025, nearly four times the $164 million recorded in 2021. Gorilla-related tourism alone generated $248 million in 2025. That economic impact is increasingly visible around Kinigi and Musanze. Luxury lodges have risen beneath the volcanoes, and behind them is a wider chain of workers and businesses serving the growing number of visitors.
18: The mountain gorillas and the tourism they have attracted have helped strengthen the socio-economic fabric of surrounding communities, creating jobs, supporting local businesses, attracting investment, and opening new pathways for families and young people to improve their livelihoods.
13: Now, Musanze wants tourists to stay longer and spend beyond the gorilla trek. Local authorities said the next step is developing other attractions and the infrastructure around them. For Gentil, the gorilla tourism impact is already visible at his home. The economic chain begins deep inside these mountains, and for Musanze, protecting the mountain gorilla has become more than conservation. It has brought forth a sustainable economy.
17: Ethan Toshibia for CGTN, Volcanoes National Park, Northern Rwanda.
5: And that's it for today. Thanks for watching and goodbye for now.

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1: Hello, I'm Jamie Owen. Welcome to the programme. Our top stories. A number of oil tankers destroyed by missiles as the United States and Iran exchange some of the biggest strikes of the war. Our other headlines, Benjamin Netanyahu sues an Israeli newspaper over claims that he was warned in advance about the 7th of October attacks. President Macron hosts a European space summit in Paris despite some of the biggest names not showing up. And the threads of history that bind us together. We're at the British Museum as the Bayeux Tapestry goes on display after returning from France for the first time in 1,000 years. Five Iranian crude oil tankers have been destroyed by missiles fired by American forces. Iran's retaliated by launching strikes on two United States vessels and eight oil tankers, an action it's described as self-defense. Further attacks were launched against a U.S. base in Jordan. The United States has denied that any of its warships had been struck. The exchange, one of the biggest since the outbreak of this war, has sent the price of oil rocketing to over $100 a barrel for the first time since July. Our correspondent James Goodison is in Washington.
2: Do you think that there is a real notable change in the mood when it comes to the war in the Middle East? Over the past month or so, certainly for much of the summer, much of the words in Washington have been about a focus on the economy when it comes to Iran, effectively trying to squeeze Iran and the money they have, the options they have to gather more income in order to allow the Tehran leaders to step back and sort of redraw their red lines and come round the table. And that still seems to be the central thrust. But I think the key difference and why we're seeing these developments overnight and over the past couple of days when it comes to further strikes is down to quite a few different factors. Firstly, Iran, from their point of view, are very much hurting from these sanctions. Prices are rising. They've had to raise the price of gas. People are very frustrated about that in Iran. And most crucially, they can't get any oil really out of the Strait of Hormuz because of this US naval blockade. So from their point of view, they feel like one of the only ways that they can respond is by ratcheting up attacks again. And I think that's why we've seen some of those strikes on or attempted strikes on those US vessels and other such things. And then, of course, America's retaliation to that fact. But broadly, from President Trump's point of view, he is not in the mood to negotiate at the moment. I believe that those sanctions, that the blockade and other such things are hurting Iran and that they could yield different results. The idea of some sort of invasion or indeed even a sort of ground operation doesn't feel like it's on the way at the moment. So clearly, from America's point of view, continuing to turn the pressure up when it comes to sanctions, making it difficult for Iran gather resources and putting their populace under strain seems to be the tactic at the moment. But what that leads to, of course, is Iran and leaders in Tehran feeling like, well, the only way they can respond to that is by trying to push the war outwards again and pivot more towards military action, which, of course, from their point of view and from, you know, a world's point of view, they have managed to resist the strikes from both the US and Israel more than perhaps many commentators expected. And that, in their turn, gives them an advantage in a war that is becoming increasingly unpopular in America itself.
1: James, just a thought on oil prices, which

0: have now hit over $100 a barrel for the first time since July. What's the reaction in the United States to that?
1: When it comes to those sorts of prices, Jamie, America largely, and Americans,

0: in 2024 was this sense that for regular Americans, for people on their everyday walks of life, they weren't getting what they wanted out of the economy and things becoming harder to afford and a lot less cost. Now there's actually a tangible link for the rises in the prices to something the president has specifically done, i.e. the war in Iran. And just to give you a sense of how that's translating politically for Donald Trump, he is in Texas for the next 2 days for the Republican National Convention ahead of the midterms. And he's going to be speaking tonight, US time, on center stage. And there's some fascinating quotes from insiders from Texas. "The vibes are very bad," said one Republican lobbyist. The key thing here is the best case scenario is for people to be tuning out, not tuning in to the president overnight. There is a real sense in the Republican Party that perhaps President Trump in this election will be more of a hindrance than a help. And that, of course, can have a huge knock-on effect for the rest of his term.
1: James Goodison in Washington. Well, that's the view from the United States. Our correspondent Ehsan Kevani is in Iran.
2: The nature of these clashes has shifted, in fact, with the spotlight firmly on the water over the past few weeks. We've seen multiple U.S. strikes on Iran's coastline targeting radar systems and missile launching facilities belonging to the Islamic Revolution Guards Corps. In response, the IRGC has unveiled new ballistic missiles it says are designed to hit U.S. naval ships. On several occasions, the IRGC has also claimed to have attacked American vessels, although the U.S. maintains those ships were not affected, in fact. And now the U.S. appears to be changing track, responding instead by going after Iranian oil tankers. According to reports, at least 5 Iranian tankers have been hit in the past 2 days, and the number could go up, in fact. That brings us to Iran's next move, which could easily push things further. Today, Tehran attacked an oil tanker in Iraqi waters and warned vessels near Bahrain and Kuwait to evacuate their staff. The IRGC has also made it clear energy infrastructure in Arab countries in the region where the U.S. holds stakes is now a legitimate target. At the same time, the IRGC says any ship entering the restricted zone of the Strait of Hormuz will be sanctioned. And that means the vessel's exact coordinates will be made public and all maritime insurance and support services will be cut off so that even during future transits through the Strait of Hormuz, those ships would find themselves isolated. The pace of developments, Jamie, is striking. On Tuesday, the IRGC announced it had captured a U.S. unmanned underwater vehicle in the Persian Gulf, describing it as one of the most advanced of its kind. And amid all this, the IRGC has laid out its conditions for ending the conflict. The U.S. must stop the war and refrain from further threats. Israel must withdraw from Lebanon. The siege on Yemen must end, and Iran's frozen assets must be released. Taken together, the picture seems to be clear. We could be headed toward even more confrontation in the days ahead.
1: Israel's Prime Minister Benjamin Netanyahu is suing the Haaretz newspaper over claims that he was warned by the United Arab Emirates that Hamas was planning a large-scale operation ahead of the 7th of October attacks. Lawyers have been instructed to file a defamation suit against the paper over what Netanyahu's office describes as baseless allegations. Israeli publication Haaretz said it stands by its reporting. Our correspondent Jonathan Regev is in Tel Aviv.
3: This is not just an unfavorable headline or something. This touches the very still open nerves of the Israeli society when it comes to October 7th and who is to blame for the fact that Hamas was able to successfully just invade into Israel and carry out that attack. All of the leaders of the security establishment at the time are no longer in their position. Not the defense minister, not the chief of staff, not the head of the internal security agency. All of them ended their post earlier than expected. Only Netanyahu remains in place. He claims time and time again that he was not warned. And had anyone warned him, things would have been different.

0: This is something that he's been claiming in the 3 years that have gone by. But this article by Haaretz says something completely different. Not only did he know, but he was warned days before by the leader of a closed nation. And with that warning, Netanyahu said that thing never happened. It is true that Netanyahu's lawyers have threatened to sue. That has not happened yet. This article was published some 36 hours ago, true, in a newspaper that is known to be very unfavorable of the prime minister, but the petition has not been handed out yet. And if anything, I think this shows us how divided the Israeli society is. Anyone opposing Netanyahu says that clearly this article is true and it proves that Netanyahu is guilty. Anyone supporting Netanyahu says that Haaretz is a paper specializing in articles against the prime minister, and it's not just by chance that this article is published some 7 weeks before the elections. They will claim that it all has to do with the elections and the aim to bring Netanyahu down.
1: Two people have been killed in a Russian drone strike at a border crossing between Ukraine and Moldova, according to President Zelensky. Meanwhile, four people, including a child, died in the Ukrainian drone attack on the Russian city of Novorossiysk. Both Russia and Ukraine have intensified their long-range strikes. Moscow resumed its air assault on Kyiv on Tuesday after a pause during the visit of United States peace negotiators. Hundreds more flights have been disrupted in the UK after Tuesday's air traffic control outage. The technical error has left hundreds of thousands of passengers stranded. Over 2,000 flights have been cancelled, costing the air industry around $135 million. The boss of the airline, Ryanair, has called for the national air traffic control head to step down. King Harald of Norway has been laid to rest in Oslo. Tens of thousands of people lined the streets as the king's coffin was driven from the royal palace to the capital's cathedral. The service, attended by a number of other European royals, marked the culmination of 13 days of national mourning following the king's death at the age of 89 last month. You're watching CGTN. Still ahead,
2: it's not a stitch-up. The Bayeux Tapestry exhibition opens in London, bringing to life battles, betrayal, and British and French history.

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1: 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The difference is in the detail. 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
3: Hello, welcome back. A reminder of our top stories. A number of oil tankers destroyed by missiles as the United States and Iran exchange some of the biggest strikes of the war. Our other headlines, Benjamin Netanyahu sues an Israeli newspaper over claims that he was warned in advance about the 7th of October attacks. France is staging a space summit as President Macron seeks a stronger role for Europe. But the event has been shunned by US tech giants after the White House urged them to withdraw over concerns about its pro-European agenda. Germany is co-hosting, but Chancellor Friedrich Merz and Italy's Giorgia Meloni confirmed that they would not be attending.
4: This is a very important time for Europe because they just recently had a successful rocket launch from the European soil with a European rocket company called Isar Aerospace. So it looks like Europe is getting its own shape again in terms of space technology, and they are now getting

0: getting their sovereignty across this space ecosystem too. Because as you mentioned, the US is now trying to getting away from Europe in terms of collaboration, and I feel like it will have a cost for every other country.
1: I mean, obviously, so much for space really on this. It's matters back on Earth, really, that preoccupies so many people at this event. I wonder, how does Europe position itself between the United States and China when it comes to their space strategy?
0: Of course, Europe has, in terms of like countries, European Space Agency has 22 member states, and U.S. and China are already like ahead of the game. U.S. has almost like half, more than half of the space technology, space industry in orbit, and China is improving their capabilities every day significantly. And Europe is very important partner actually in terms of scientific research through space technologies and also creating high-end technology. But in terms of ranking, it still like needs to reshape its own structure because it has a lot of bureaucracy due to like the heavy load of countries and also like its own history as well, because they used to rely on the US in like for many years, and now they have to stand up their own capabilities.
1: I know that your research focus is in particular on space economy. Can you give us an idea of the potential for space to generate revenue within this rather crowded global space sector?
0: It is a very important question. First of all, like creating revenue through space technology takes a bit of time. But I usually give this example. Currently, like there are more than 12,000 satellites up on orbit and active, working. So let's imagine if we turn all them off right now, what kind of world we will be living in? Like economic activities, live television, air traffic, or like withdrawing money from ATM, GPS, telecommunication sector, etc. So it has direct and indirect, like many important positive externalities to our daily lives. And in terms of money, of course, it is really hard to estimate like the exact number of the economic benefit coming out of these technologies. But I believe it will be definitely more important for the upcoming years because countries are getting more involved space industry, and they are now heavily investing into this, and I believe we will see like more satellites in orbit around our world.
1: It's game over for professional golf's breakaway tournament, LIV Golf, which has filed for bankruptcy in the United States. This comes after the Saudi Arabian Public Investment Fund withdrew its multi-billion dollar funding in April. The tournament's star golfers are owed more than $45 million. LIV Golf says it's hoping to return as a reorganized company, majority owned by players. Dave Powell is a sports business journalist.
2: It's not been a sustainable business model. They invested in golf back in 2022 in LIV Golf, but they invested heavily, poured some $5 billion into attracting the best talent, Jon Rahm, Bryson DeChambeau. But it's just not managed to have a workable business model. The media rights haven't followed, and they've just been unable to make it work as a viable business. And Saudi Arabia's strategy as kind of bringing Saudi to the world through enhancing their reputation in sports and entertainment, they've kind of rowed back on that in the past 12, 18 months. So we're seeing more events based in Saudi Arabia rather than trying to increase their reach around the globe. And I think that's the knock-on effect of that.
1: LIV was one of Saudi Arabia's many ventures into the global sports market. What does this say about that strategy of diversification and changing Saudi Arabia's image and its business?
2: I think they will see the idea behind LIV was to be a disruptor in the golf industry, and it has been. It caused major headaches for the PGA Tour. But they've also, you know, they've moved quite significantly into, I mean, the Newcastle United investment was part of that. And also they've moved into Formula One, boxing. I mean, there's the amount of shows, the WWE, they've really tried to culturally tap in and improve the world.

0: you through sport. Now, Liv, the problem is just the business model did not match up long term as a sustainable model, because it has to have underlying media rights to support it, and they just haven't been there. And with the PGA having kind of reassessed its own way of working moving forward after investment from Fenway Sports Group and others, it's become more challenging for them. And I think that they haven't been able to make the cut through that they thought they would.
1: The company said it hopes to return in some sort of new format. Is that realistic?
0: Yes, I think so. BC Partners, a London-based investment firm, are likely to be kind of carrying the can for that in 2027 and beyond. But I do think it'd be on a smaller scale, it'd be more nimble. And they'll probably focus on some of the key markets where they've done really well, Australia being one of them. But it will, you know, the whole thing was the success was predicated on having the biggest stars sign up. And if they're owed so much money and there's no way to pay them, it's going to be very difficult to make it a compelling thing for people to watch. I mean, there are other things. The Tomorrow Golf League, for instance, is something which is, you know, also vying for eyeballs. And it's whether or not they are doing enough to be a differentiator in the market. And I'm not sure they are. But it'll be a far smaller enterprise moving forward with far less kind of a far smaller cost base.
1: I don't know if you remember, but when Liv started up, there was lots of fuss about players leaving the established fold and signing up with Liv. Is all forgiven and forgotten? Is everyone going to just move along?
0: Yes, I think so. I think that the PGA Tour will realise quite swiftly they will be vindicated in their stance, and also they will realise that it will add another element of intrigue and kind of potentially getting some more eyeballs on the product if some of these players are coming back, because some of them have huge followings. They're some of the most popular players on the tour, John Rahm, DeChambeau, etc. I think it will probably, you know, it'd be good on both fronts for the PGA Tour.
1: Dave, good to talk to you. Thanks so much for coming on the programme. Dave Powell, the sports business journalist. 1,000 years after it left the UK, the 11th century Bayeux tapestry is back on display at the British Museum. The embroidery shows the 1066 Battle of Hastings, a turning point in the country's history. Our correspondent Yolo Ap David reports.
2: Almost centimetres long, still vibrant despite its age, the Bayeux tapestry is named after the French town where it has been preserved for centuries. After years of planning, negotiations and some careful restorations, here it is, back near where it may have been embroidered.
3: I think it's an immense coup, but really it's not about the British Museum. This is about the British public. This is about a relationship between Britain and France. There's so much more here than I think the British Museum's stakes in it. This is an opportunity for us to display really one of the world's great historical treasures.
2: In words and pictures, the tapestry's 58 scenes is actually an embroidery in wool and linen. It was commissioned by the half-brother of William, Duke of Normandy, who in 1066 became King of England after defeating the Anglo-Saxon leader Harold. It is one of France's most prized and irreplaceable historical treasures, on loan to the UK. So could the Elgin marbles, also known as the Parthenon sculptures, coveted by the Greek government, be returned or loaned one day to Athens?
4: I think the museum has a very long history and a very active program of loaning its objects to other places. And I think the tapestry here shows what it's like when you show an object in a different context, when you sort of take it out of its usual home and you show it somewhere else.
5: The main reason probably why this ancient cloth retelling the story of the conquest of England more than 1,000 years ago is here, rather than where it's being kept and shown in the Bayeux Tapestry Museum, normally in France, is because it's being renovated. And after this exhibition, this tapestry will then be taken back to France and shown in a new exhibition hall after next summer.
2: Before it was loaned, French conservation surveys had noted accumulated deterioration in the tapestry, including thousands of stains, holes and tears in the linen panels. But most of the scenes are still clear and easy to understand. They feature 737 animals, 621 men and boys, but just 6 women.
4: While the women on the tapestry are not very visible visually, it's thought that women were actually responsible for the creation of the tapestry and the embroidery of the tapestries.
6: Yeah, and you can see.
2: Remarkably, there are two bio tapestries.

0: on show in England currently. A replica made 140 years ago by 35 women that can be seen just 67 kilometres from central London.
1: And it's really quite similar, but it was made by women from hand-coloured photos and they traced it. And I think the biggest difference is ours has their names at the bottom of the women that made it, whereas the original, we don't know who made it, they're anonymous. So here it's very clearly made by this group of Victorian women.
0: Another major difference is there's no entrance fee in Reading. Still, the exhibition is expected to attract more than 7 million visitors to see the original bio tapestry. Yolo Abdavid, CGTN, at the British Museum, London.
2: The rich tapestry that is Global Business Europe next. What have you got, Juliet?
3: Oil has broken $100 a barrel again. We'll talk about the roller coaster, what it means for inflation, what it means for prices at the pump. And it is World EV Day, so we'll be looking at the impact the electric vehicle market is having globally, and particularly Chinese brands and how they're cracking Europe.
2: Juliet, thank you. See you in a minute or so. The headlines again. A number of oil tankers destroyed by missiles as the United States and Iran exchange some of the biggest strikes of the war. Our other headlines, Benjamin Netanyahu sues an Israeli newspaper over claims that he was warned in advance about the 7th of October attacks. And the end of play for LIV Golf, with star players owed millions, the embattled tournament files for bankruptcy in the United States. And that is the world today. Thank you for watching. There's more news on CGTN Europe's channel on the Telegram app, or scan this QR code on your screen to get stories and updates sent direct to your phone. So coming up next is Juliet with Global Business Europe. For now, from all of the news team in London, it's goodbye.

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In a world in turmoil, it's easy to lose orientation. But when the storms come, we have to see the possibilities, reinvent, find new opportunities, discover a path forward. 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

0: Hello, I'm Juliette Mann. Welcome to Global Business Europe, our top stories. Back above $100. The Middle East conflict puts fresh pressure on oil prices and on the inflation outlook. A full-blown trade war. The United States slaps import bans on Canada as the tariff dispute escalates. The biggest redesign in decades. Apple launches its first foldable iPhone as its new CEO makes his public debut. And on World EV Day, we plug in to the global electric car market as China continues to charge ahead. The oil price is back above $100 a barrel as the Iran-US conflict enters another escalation. Recent attacks between the two sides sent Brent crude back above that mark, which has now been breached several times since the conflict began in February. But Goldman Sachs warns this time could be different, with prices potentially rising above $120 a barrel, a level last seen in April. European gas prices have also soared. Stephen Schork is principal and editor of the Schork Group, which provides daily snapshots of the global energy markets. Great to have you on Global Business Europe, Stephen. So with oil above $100, how worried should we be about where it goes next?
1: I should be extremely worried. Let's keep in mind, we're only talking about the futures price, the paper price of oil. The physical price of oil is trading at about a $10, $11 premium. That is oil priced for Brent that is scheduled to go on cargoes in the North Sea are trading at about a $9, $10 premium to where the futures are trading. So already we're talking about $111, $112 barrel crude oil. Now, the more important thing and the more concerning thing here is that it's the price of oil. You don't put crude oil in your cars. You do not put crude oil in your furnaces to heat your home. You put the refined product, and that is where the issue is. We have two wars. Yes, the war with Iran and the United States, but more importantly, as far as the refined products go, it is the war with Ukraine, because a significant amount of Russian refining capacity has been taken offline during this war. So now the United States is the marginal supplier of distillate fuel, diesel fuel, to Europe. So you have diesel fuel in the United States now. The futures market just traded over $200 a barrel. Repeat that, $200 a barrel, which means the European price is significantly higher. And that is because of a shortage of refining capacity. We just don't have the capacity, Europe that is, to make the diesel fuel. And now the fact that we are coming out of the summer, which is the weakest demand part for diesel fuel. We are going into the fall, the winter. We are going into the peak season, looking at a significant shortage of supply and our ability to replenish that supply.
0: So is that what's making this oil price spike potentially more long-lasting? Because we've seen this roller coaster before.
1: Indeed. Yeah, absolutely. So to that point, when this started, the war with Iran started in early March. So towards the end of winter and going into a lull into the spring. And then we had the United States, we had Europe, we had China releasing or accessing their strategic supplies of crude oil, which helped get through the peak summer driving season, the gasoline season. Those oil barrels, at least in the United States, that's done. We've essentially depleted our supply of usable oil sitting in the Strategic Petroleum Reserve. So now, as this war with Iran gets hot again, we do not have these strategic supplies to fall back on. So not only do we have a lack of capacity to turn crude oil into what we need, now we do not have a strategic supply of crude oil to offset whatever goes missing in the commercial market.
0: If this conflict drags on, what oil price really starts to hurt the global economy? Because it seems a lot of this already is priced in.
1: And a lot of it is. Now, mathematically, we can do probability distribution.

0: expectations of how high we can go. Certainly by the end of this month, I could see Brent crude oil. I can make a case within two standard deviations. We could be up to $115 a barrel. Three standard deviations, $140 a barrel. Can we get that high? Absolutely. Why? Well, we've gotten there before. So if we've been there before, we can go there again. But to try to answer your question, how high can we go? Once we get to that $130, $140 level, what that translates back to, that is essentially the peak of the market, because there are only two ways to address high prices. Yep. That is supply and demand. You get more supply to the market to take advantage of those high prices. But as we've just laid out, our ability to get supply to the market is limited. So the only way to address this is demand destruction. That is to say, recession. Yep. So economic downturn. So we're already now here in the United States. Diesel prices are approaching $6 a gallon. That's unheard of, unprecedented. Yep. Gasoline prices are well on the record to hitting record highs. So we're already pushing the envelope to just how far the consumer can go. So if we see a sustained rally in oil over the next weeks, months, then certainly what this means for inflation, sky high inflation, what this means for an economic downturn, increases the odds immensely the longer prices stay high at these levels.
1: Stephen Schork, thank you very much indeed. The U.S. is turning up the heat on Canada, banning most Canadian beer, wine and spirits from the end of this month. The new restrictions also cover dairy, sugar products and motorbikes, adding to a trade dispute between North America's two biggest economies. Canada had already imposed tariff on a range of U.S. goods after Washington slapped 50% levies on Canadian imports last month, following the collapse of those trade talks. Let's speak to our correspondent, Kate Fisher. She's in Washington, D.C. Kate, it's not just import bans. More products are now facing tariffs. Give us the rundown of this shopping list.
2: Yeah, absolutely. It is a small number than we've had previous announcements. But as you say, alcohol is one of the big ones. Beer, wine, bourbon, vodka, and even non-alcoholic beer. Motorcycles, molasses, and some dairy products, including whey protein, which is used in protein powders. These were all a direct retaliation for new tariffs that Canada put in place on the 8th of September, as they said they would. That's 50% tariffs on US goods. And those in turn were in retaliation for the 50% tariffs that the Trump administration imposed on Canada back in August on $20 billion worth of Canadian goods. So this is this tit for tat tariffs are escalating, and it's hard to know what, if anything, Prime Minister Carney will do in response to this latest announcement. But it certainly doesn't suggest that negotiations are any closer, given the fact that instead of talking, these countries are piling the tariffs back on each other.
1: I mean, we've heard some pretty strong reactions, Kate. How serious is this for the wider trade relationship? I mean, are there fears it could escalate further?
2: Yeah, I mean, I think that certainly appears to be the way that it feels right now. We've had Jameson Greer, the US trade representative, describing the tariffs that Canada imposed on the 8th of September as senseless retaliation. He suggested that the two countries are really close to a deal. They say they're on the final walked away, that he's accusing Ottawa of walking away from a near deal and saying this is kind of a senseless behaviour. But Mark Carney, the Canadian leader, saying that although this will come at a cost, and he's acknowledging that to the Canadian people, he said that the alternative would be a lot worse, and that alternative is to remain vulnerable to kind of the bullying tactics that he describes of the US president. So certainly at the moment, he is not ready to stand down. And Donald Trump has said on his social media that he is not either, saying that these new bans will remain in place unless Canada restores full and fair reciprocity for American farmers and companies. companies. And in terms of escalation, this has already gone beyond tariffs and the economy. We're now also, of course, seeing Donald Trump suggesting that Lake Ontario should be renamed Lake America. And I've just come back from a trip to Canada speaking to Canadians and businesses there. Many Canadians saying they no longer want to buy American products in the supermarkets. And on the other side of the border, in America, speaking to some Americans who live very close to Canada,

0: who would like to move there instead.
1: Kate Fisher in Washington, D.C., thank you for bringing us up to date. China has rejected U.S. claims that its AI firms are copying American technology. Washington accused Chinese firms of using model distillation, a technique widely used to make AI models smaller and cheaper. Beijing says its progress comes from technological self-reliance and accuses Washington of politicizing a commercial issue.
2: We have always believed that all parties should strengthen cooperation to promote the open, inclusive and beneficial development of AI for the good and to serve the well-being of all humanity.
1: Chinese AI company DeepSeek has reportedly hired CITIC Securities to prepare for an initial public offering on Shanghai's tech-focused Star Market. The Hangzhou-based firm aims to begin the IPO process this year. The timing of any stock sale and its target valuation haven't yet been decided. Google is investing $15 billion in AI infrastructure and nuclear power in Finland. The deal includes three new data centres in the north of the country where lower temperatures provide natural cooling. There's also a 22-year agreement for Google to take up to 50% of its energy needs from one of Finland's nuclear plants. Apple launches its new iPhone in the next hour and it could be the company's biggest redesign in years. Here's our correspondent, Siobhan McCall, with all the details. Siobhan.
3: Thanks, Julia. Yes, Apple is expected to unveil its first ever foldable iPhone. Reports it will cost more than $2,000. Now, foldable phones aren't new. Samsung was the first mainstream brand to release one in 2019. But what Apple has often done is sit back and work on developing what it calls the products people actually want. And many analysts believe that Apple's later entry into this market could make foldable phones more mainstream. The launch event will be headlined by new chief executive John Ternus, who took over on September 1st. From Tim Cook after 15 years in charge. Ternus will outline his vision for Apple's future at the company's HQ in California. And Chinese tech giants Huawei and Xiaomi launched their latest models a few days before Apple's announcement. Xiaomi debuted its first foldable phone, while Huawei, which accounts for more than two-thirds of the foldables market in China, unveiled its upgraded tri-fold model with privacy screen. Well, let's get more on this. Rob Nies is founding partner of H3 Capital, a London-based technology venture capital firm. Rob, great to speak to you again. So Apple are late to this market, but could that be an advantage?
4: I think you're exactly right. They've been, if you believe the rumors, working on this for 10 years and trying to get it exactly right. You know, to make these phones fold, it's a technically almost impossible challenge to get rid of that gap in between and make sure things are totally smooth. And they're using some really interesting technologies for manufacturing, supposedly, to try and get them as strong as possible, as light as possible, and make that flip look seamless in the way that Apple would expect.
3: So foldable phones actually only make up around 2% of the global smartphone market. So what does Apple have to do differently to make foldable phones become more mainstream?
4: Well, I think like everything with Apple, they have to make it in their own image and make people really excited about it. I think, you know, from the leaks that I've seen so far, you know, it looks very smooth. The fold has been almost invisible from what everyone says. And the performance looks very good. It looks like if you're a power user that needs to see full screens or spending a lot of time watching videos, it's a really different experience, almost like carrying an iPad in your pocket, which seems compelling for a certain number of the population.
3: Foldable iPhone is seen somewhat as Tim Cook's parting gift as CEO, but it's also a very big day for the new CEO. What do you expect from his vision for Apple?
4: It's a good question. I think they're still coming from behind in things like AI, where they really haven't impressed so far with adding AI to their products. There's still a big gap for them to fill and try and impress people and build really wow experiences. But I think hardware-wise, it's always been a hardware company first. And I think this folding phone will be the Ultra, if you believe in the rumors. The Ultra will be really exciting for people, he hopes.
3: The phone's expected to cost more than $2,000. And these foldable phones are expensive. Do you think enough people are going to be interested to make it the thing of the future?
4: Look, price has never held Apple back. I mean, continuously for the past 10 or 15 years at least, they've always had one of the highest price points on the market and have been testing higher price points with every sub.

0: subsequent model. So I don't think price will put people off. I think there's enough interest. If it's a great product and a great experience, the price will be no object for a good number of people.
1: This launch comes at a difficult time, though, for manufacturers with memory chips in short supply. Is Apple going to be exposed to that?
0: I think you can't not be exposed in the industry if you're building any kind of products, because every chip is in some way constrained because it's so zero sum. There's only so much manufacturing capacity for every chip, so things just get squeezed around. Apple's, of course, in a very good position because they can think on such a long time scale, and they have such buying power with both their volume as well as their pricing. You know, they've secured inventory for a lot of these parts way ahead of other competitors. So I do think compared to everyone else in the industry, they're probably among the best positioned, but it's always hard to get the allocations and try and make sure you can get utilization as high as possible with the inventories you have.
1: Rob Nice, thanks for those insights. And not long now to the launch, just an hour to go. Back to you, Julia.
2: Action form for $2,000. Oh, my goodness.
1: How to get saving.
2: AI, digital services, green tech and more. Beijing is putting the future of the services economy on show. The five-day China International Fair for Trade in Services brings together companies and industry leaders from around the world. More than 1,800 businesses are unveiling their latest products and innovations. Norway is this year's guest country of honour, shining a spotlight on its growing business ties with China, particularly in health and nutrition. Our correspondent Johannes Pleschberger reports.
3: While Norway's seafood exports to China are growing in both volume and value, a different use of maritime resources is taking center stage at this year's CIFDIS gathering, marine nutrients. In recent years, Norwegian krill oil producer Aker BioMarine has invested heavily in its Chinese operations, including local leadership, helping drive sales of its nutritional supplements.
4: The Chinese customer is actually very well informed. So they look online, they will look around the world for other nutritional ingredients that are trending, what's on the shelves in markets in Europe and in the US, then they'll look for those ingredients and certain supplements there that they can get their hands on.
3: Maritime transport and renewable energy are also key areas of cooperation between China and Norway. In July, Norwegian Prime Minister Jonas Gahr Støre pledged to deepen bilateral cooperation in both sectors.
5: China is leading a lot of the transitions on renewable energy. Norway is also a renewable energy potential. We have technologies in carbon capture and storage. So here we want our scientists and our companies to cooperate and work together.
6: From health supplements to clean energy and maritime transport, Norway is using its safety spotlight not only to build on its traditional strengths, but also to explore new areas for growth, including design.
3: Norwegian furniture producer Ekornes has been eyeing the Chinese market for some time, hoping to offset tariff-related sales slumps in the US. And CIFDIS could provide just the right opportunity to expand business networks and build long-term partnerships in China. For Norway, the message for one of China's most prominent trade fairs is clear. Look beyond traditional exports and tap into new opportunities. Johannes Pleschberger, CGTN, Vienna.
2: This is Global Business Europe, still ahead. China is charging ahead in electric cars. On World EV Day, we look at what's driving the global shift.

0: Everything is a business story.
1: Welcome back to Global Business Europe with me, Juliet Byrne. The headlines. Back above $100. The Middle East conflict puts fresh pressure on oil prices and on the inflation outlook. A full-blown trade war. The United States slaps import bans on Canada as the tariff dispute escalates. And the biggest redesign in decades. Apple launches its first foldable iPhone as its new CEO makes his public debut.

0: From free charging to big reveals, car makers, enthusiasts, policymakers, and power networks are marking World EV Day, a global celebration of all things plug-in. More than 20 million electric vehicles were sold around the world last year. That's roughly one in four new cars. China dominates with more than 13 million sold, around 6 in 10 EVs globally. Chinese brands including BYD and Geely are now among the world's biggest EV sellers, alongside Tesla and Volkswagen. And China's influence is spreading. New research shows 49% of UK drivers would consider buying a Chinese car. Europe's the second biggest market with 4.2 million sales. Now, Germany accounted for a big chunk of that, around 850,000 of those, making it the largest European market by volume. Excuse me, but when it comes to adoption, Norway leads the way, not only in Europe, but globally, where battery electric cars made up 96% of new car sales. Then there's the US with around 1.5 million electric cars sold in 2025. That's about one in 10 new purchases. But the next big growth story could be emerging markets. EV sales across developing economies outside China rose around 80% last year. Chinese electric cars are gaining traction in Europe, and tariffs aren't slowing them down. Sarah Coates reports from Paris.
1: Europe's EV race is accelerating, with more drivers making the switch, while for car makers, competition is getting tougher.
2: And more competition means lower prices. So at the end of the day, the European drivers, now they have more choices than 5 years ago. And this is because the Chinese are here.
1: Chinese brands are rapidly expanding across the continent, putting pressure on traditional European car makers, which have seen historic workforce layoffs and factory closures. Still, some insist the competition is positive.
3: Competition is always good. So for us, it's a good incentive to be more creative, to be more innovative, and to keep bringing the cost of electric cars down.
4: Cars like this are at the heart of Europe's EV push. Smaller, more affordable, and aimed at everyday drivers.
1: But cost is only part of the shift. European brands are also being pushed on technology and how quickly they can develop it.
3: Chinese manufacturers are very good. Clearly, they are number one in terms of battery technology. And definitely, they are also very fast, you know, and that's something where we are challenged as Europeans to be just as fast as our Chinese competitors are.
1: Even EU tariffs haven't slowed that growth, which currently run up to around 35% on top of the standard 10% import duty.
2: It's even more remarkable to see how fast they continue to grow, even after the tariffs. In all cases, they have very competitive prices, which is allowing them to gain traction easily.
1: And for European car makers, the pressure now is for them to keep up.
3: We cannot rely on tariffs to be competitive. We definitely are trying hard, improving our technology to be the most competitive as possible.
1: But it's no easy ride. The race for EV market share looks set to get tougher. Sarah Coates, CGTN, Paris.
0: Robert Llewellyn is an electric vehicle advocate and the host of Everything Electric Show.
5: The European, possibly Japanese, definitely American companies have sort of stumbled into EVs a little bit, in a little slightly haphazard way. They were ahead of everyone else. I mean, if you think, where did the first electric cars get built? In America. Where did the next lot get made? In France with Renault, in Japan with Nissan. The very, very early electric vehicles came out of that world. But meantime, in China, they were thinking, we don't want to compete with Western companies that have been going for, in some cases, 100 years, making very good combustion engines. We're going to go for electric vehicles instead. And that, for all the reasons that people want electric vehicles or are interested in electric vehicles. You know, they are cleaner, they are cheaper to run, they are easier to maintain.
0: Now, you've driven a huge number of these cars yourself. What do Chinese brands get right that European rivals still haven't?
5: I mean, I think it's

0: it's not necessarily the design or the style or even the interiors, although they're all very, very well made. You know, I haven't driven a Chinese-made car that I've gone, oh, this one's a bit floppy. You know, they're all very well made. I think it's down to the battery chemistry, the understanding of electronics, the software in particular. That's the critical thing.
1: Now, tariffs don't seem to have slowed Chinese manufacturers' growth in Europe. Do you think that means that the real priority now has to be Europe's own competitiveness, not trade protection?
0: I mean, in the long run, it has to be. And I mean, if you think... European car makers have benefited hugely from the Chinese market. Why are Chinese people so good at making cars? Because they've had European and American car makers in the country showing them how to build really efficient production lines. The amount of people I've met who were car designers for Audi, BMW, Aston Martin, Rolls-Royce, Jaguar Land Rover, who worked in China for 2, sometimes 3, 4 years, the immense engineering knowledge that has been built up in the automotive industry in Europe has been kind of exported to China. So this is what I mean. It's like you could maybe say, oh, I don't like the look of a BYD. If you see what's underneath a BYD, it's essentially a lot of European development and thinking, and they've taken it further.
1: I want to talk about cost, Robert, because the theme of World EV Day this year is affordability. You know, after years of everyone talking about it and nobody quite delivering, are we finally close to an affordable mass market electric car?
0: Yes, and I mean, we're going to see them more and more. So in the UK in particular, the cheapest car, brand new car you can buy, the cheapest is the Dacia Spring. It's electric. That's the cheapest car. There's no petrol car for the same amount of money. So they are simpler machines. They last longer. And I think the critical thing is that I think people are beginning to understand now it's not just the purchase price, because there's a lot of ways around getting around that initial massive... All cars are expensive, but you can lease them, you can do lease purchases, but the operating costs are what's really critically important, and they are so much less.
1: Robert Llewellyn, pleasure talking to you. Thank you so much.
0: Thank you.
1: And you'll be able to see a longer version of that interview by scanning the QR code on the screen right now, which will take you to CGTN Europe's YouTube channel. The headlines. Back above $100. The Middle East conflict puts fresh pressure on oil prices and on the inflation outlook. A full-blown trade war. The United States slaps import bans on Canada as the tariff dispute escalates. And the biggest redesign in decades. Apple launches its first foldable iPhone as its new CEO makes his public debut. That is it for Global Business Europe. Thanks for watching. There's more on all of our stories at europe.cgtn.com. And do follow CGTN Europe on Facebook and Instagram and TikTok. And you can go to CGTN Europe's channel on the Telegram app or scan the QR code on the screen to get stories and updates sent direct to your phone. Coming up next, it's Africa Live. We'll see you again tomorrow, same time, same place. From all the team here in London, goodbye.

0: Iran launches a new wave of retaliatory strikes against U.S. targets. Drone strike near a courthouse in central Sudan kills 13. And the WHO says 5,000 additional health workers needed in the DR Congo to boost Ebola response. Hello and welcome to Africa Live. As always, great to have you with us. I'm Richard Ntah, live in Nairobi. And for those of you joining us from across the continent and around the globe, we thank you for joining us. And tonight, I'm alongside my colleague Uche, who has our business headlines. Over to you, Uche.
1: Thank you, Richard. And here is a look at what's coming up on Africa Live. Ghana's economy expands by 6% thanks to a robust communication sector. And Brent crude prices rise past $100 a barrel as the Middle East conflict shows no end in sight. Of course, all of that coming up within the program, but for now it is back to you, Richard.
0: Thank you so much, Uche. Once again, a very warm welcome to Africa Live. Let's begin with our top story. British Foreign Minister Ed Miliband has said Israel's ordering of the closure of the UK's consulate in East Jerusalem is regrettable and damaging. Israel's decision comes after 12 countries, including the UK, Canada, and France, announced sanctions on Israeli goods from the occupied West Bank following settler violence against Palestinians. Israel also says British representatives monitoring the U.S.-brokered ceasefire plan in Gaza will be expelled, with British training for Palestinian Authority forces halted, and 12 Britons, many of whom are members of parliament, banned from the country. Miliband maintains that the UK still believes in working with Israel in regards to threats from Iran, with intelligence and security relations set to continue. Jonathan Regev has more from Tel Aviv.
2: So the reaction, first, as you mentioned, was put forward by Foreign Minister Gideon Saar, rather blatant. All these measures that you mentioned are quite harsh. And it has to be said that it's not only government officials which came out against the decision. So did President Isaac Herzog and even the head of the opposition, Yair Lapid. None of them have very close relations to the settler movement, and yet they came out against the decision, saying that it does not help to improve the situation. The interesting thing is, and that is something that was put forward by the foreign minister, is the fact that on the ground, Foreign Minister Saar says that the people who will be mostly hurt by this decision are actually the West Bank Palestinians. Why so? According to the foreign minister, many of the factories which now may have to shut down, as they will have no business in the United Kingdom and other nations, employ mostly Palestinians. It is those local Palestinians from the West Bank which mostly enjoy the fact that those factories are operating there and exporting their goods to Europe and other countries. If these factories now have to close, says the foreign minister, these people will be out of work, and therefore, ironically, this decision put forward by the UK and other countries, according to the foreign minister, will hurt mostly the Palestinians much more than it will hurt Israel and other Israelis.
0: Iran says it has launched a new wave of retaliatory strikes against U.S. targets. The Islamic Revolutionary Guard Corps says ballistic missiles were fired at a U.S. used military base in Jordan, while 10 U.S.-linked ships were also attacked. The strikes came after Washington said it destroyed 5 Iranian oil tankers. Russian President Vladimir Putin and U.S. President Donald Trump have discussed Ukraine in a phone call. Kremlin aide Yuri Ushakov says the talks were constructive and very frank. He says Putin stressed that Russia has no hostile intentions towards European countries.
3: In view of the speculations about Russia's alleged hostile intentions toward European countries, it was underlined that we don't have any aggressive plans regarding Europe. Spreading

0: Myths about the Russian threat serve only to encourage European nations to increase support for Ukraine and their own military spending.
1: The Kremlin official also says Trump stressed the need

0: exchange of detained and convicted individuals. Canada's counter tariffs on U.S. goods eventually went into effect on Tuesday. Prime Minister Mark Carney says the measures are needed to protect Canadians.
1: We are matching the new U.S. tariffs dollar for dollar with new tariffs of our own. Now, I don't believe in escalating the conflict. That's not constructive. But our tariffs are necessary to protect our workers, protect our companies, and our communities.
0: The counter tariffs are valued at over $20 billion and cover around 700 U.S. products, including steel, aluminum, and electronics. They are in response to the 50% tariff the U.S. imposed on Canada last month after trade talks broke down. Following Canada's counter tariffs, the U.S. has announced a ban on imports of Canadian alcohol, motorcycles, and dairy products effective September the 29th. The Canadian public has largely supported the government's countermeasures and are choosing local goods, but many small firms are feeling the impact and are struggling to access government support. China is supplying critical storm information to rescue teams undertaking operations after the recent flood disaster on the China-Nepal border. China operates the world's most powerful geostationary weather satellites, which are delivering real-time intelligence to those on the ground. Martin Lowe reports from Nepal's capital, Kathmandu.
2: This meteorologist at Nepal's climate headquarters says one positive result of the floods which have devastated the country is the cross-border cooperation provided by China. China is making available storm tracking data from its Fengyun series of satellites, analyzing storms, clouds and rainfall and predicting further flash floods, landslides or destructive winds.
3: It's very helpful because we were getting, from Fengyun satellite, we were getting information about what's actually happening, about this meteorological information about clouds, precipitation, wind, and the system itself. And apart from that, they also have very fine resolution, 1 kilometer resolution, which is very helpful for us.
2: Within hours of the disaster, which has so far claimed 1,300 lives and left 5,000 people missing, Beijing established a cross-border emergency monitoring mechanism.
3: After this incident happened, so there seems very much necessity of this kind of coordination, though it started from, you know, just a small meshes, but I think it worked very nicely. And keeping this in view, we can further elaborate is this and make transboundary cooperation.
2: Many experts believe greater transboundary data sharing is the way to improve Nepal's flash flood early warning system.
3: We have seen that we are in vulnerable situation, and which may be beyond our imagination, and this one may be one of the case, but there may be another also. So we have to move forward.
2: The experts say weather and climate know no boundaries. So the kind of information sharing provided to Nepal by China can only benefit both countries. Martin Lowe, CGTN, Kathmandu.
0: In Sudan, at least 13 people were killed in a drone attack targeting civilian areas in Rawaba in North Kordofan State. According to an eyewitness, the attack at around 1 p.m. local time struck a small market, the local courthouse and nearby residential homes, injuring many civilians. The Sudan's Doctors Network described the incident as a new massacre and blamed the parliamentary rapid support forces for the attack. And staying in Sudan, there have been several defections by RSF militia members in the past months, with the most recent ones taking place in August. These defections are not new. They began in 2024 when Abu Akla Kekel, commander of the Sudan's Shield Forces, abandoned the RSF and joined the Sudanese Armed Forces. Here's CGTN's Sharon Baranga with more.
4: Dozens of fighters recently defected from the RSF to join the army. The defectors arrived in Omdurman with their weapons and armored vehicles after fleeing RSF-held North Darfur.
5: We came from North Darfur state as defectors from the Rapid Support Forces militia. We are originally from the Sudanese Armed Forces and from the very heart of the Sudanese Armed Forces. We have returned to the embrace of the homeland.

0: الخرطوم هنا إن شاء الله.
1: Military commanders who have changed sides are credited by experts with helping the army gain momentum on the battlefield.
2: But we haven't seen the RSF defectors and their troops make that much of an impact on the field itself in terms of acting as a force multiplier for the Sudanese armed forces. But they have clearly given a lot of intelligence to the Sudanese armed forces, which has allowed the Sudanese armed forces to make better decisions on the battlefield around Al-Ubayyid, around West Darfur, and potentially also in areas such as Blue Nile.
1: But Kerr says the latest defections have yet to significantly change the balance of forces on the ground. And she says the RSF still retains its senior commanders and the support of ethnic groups that form the core of the paramilitary force.
2: I think until we see those kind of dynamics at that kind of higher level within both the traditional authorities within the SAF, within the RSF camp, or the higher level commanders within the SAF, RSF camp, until we see those kinds of movements, I don't think the RSF is going to be too disturbed by the current wave of defections.
1: Sudan's conflict began in April 2023 with RSF commander General Mohamed Hamdan Dagalo challenging the Sudanese army under the leadership of General Abdel Fattah Burhan. The fighting has killed at least 59,000 people and displaced millions, creating one of the world's worst humanitarian crises with famine affecting parts of the country. Sharon Baranga, CGTN.
3: Meanwhile, the World Food Program says it's only able to serve about 3.5 million Sudanese people following funding cuts. That number is down from 5 million people who benefited from its humanitarian response efforts. This comes amid reports that 36 health facilities, which have been serving close to 500,000 people, will be closing by the end of the year, worsening the humanitarian crisis in the Horn of Africa nation that has been at war since April 2023. So far, at least 59,000 people have died and at least 13 million have been displaced.
4: I mean, we are now at risk of having to cut further into our assistance. At the beginning of this year, we were able to support some 5 million people here in Sudan. We're now down to 3.5, trying to target the most vulnerable. I'm heading to the UN General Assembly after this. I wanted to be on the front line to bring that reality to decision makers, to donors, because they need to understand the consequences. I mean, we're talking lives, people are dying as a consequence of these cuts. But beyond that, it's also fueling this conflict and it's fueling broader regional instability. And so, you know, it is important that the world pays attention and that they really now try to bring an end to this conflict and that they provide the resources necessary to keep people alive, to provide the basics to those who are stuck in this terrible conflict.
3: Here in Kenya, the government has offered a temporary amnesty to undocumented East African nationals in the country. They now have 90 days to comply with applicable regulations and licensing agreements and requirements if they are to conduct any business in the country. This follows a directive by President William Ruto last week ordering a crackdown on foreign small-scale businesses. On Monday, hundreds of Burundians flocked their country's embassy in Nairobi, seeking to return home in fear of attacks. And the deadline extension has done little to calm foreign nationals, many of whom rely on informal jobs to survive.
5: Even if we stay after the amnesty, we fear we will no longer be respected. Many of us feel attitudes have changed and that people will see us differently because of what has happened. We came to Kenya to earn a living, just as Kenyans work in other countries.
6: I have not married yet, but I have a girlfriend with one kid whom I have left. And now I am going alone, but the government should try and take care of my baby.
7: I have everything. I'm qualified to stay here. I'm qualified to stay here. ID, work permit, my own business. But from now, I don't have.
3: CGT's Robert Nagila explains how we got here.
8: What would you do if you woke up and suddenly thought you had just days to leave the foreign country where you live and work? Well, that's exactly the fear that gripped many Burundi nationals living in Kenya this week. On Monday, September 7th, hundreds of them flocked to their embassy in Nairobi.

0: Some were trying to get travel documents. Others were preparing to leave. So what happened? It all began on September 2nd when Kenyan President William Ruto ordered the closure of small-scale businesses operated by foreigners, giving them just 6 days to comply. That announcement caused anxiety among foreign nationals. The diplomatic tensions rose quickly. On September 5th, Burundi's foreign minister condemned what he described as harassment of its nationals and warned his country could retaliate. The following day, Kenya's trade minister warned foreigners against doing business in the country without work permits. Meanwhile, Kenya's foreign ministry said the president's directive had been taken out of context. This didn't quell the panic. On the day of the deadline, families were seen boarding buses heading out of Nairobi. A senior Kenyan foreign ministry official later visited the Burundian embassy, assuring people of their safety and apologizing. Then came another twist. The Kenyan government announced a temporary amnesty to facilitate the registration of undocumented East Africans. That amnesty will run for 90 days, authorities say. But here's the big question. What comes after? Because what happened in Kenya, the largest economy in East Africa, has already sent jitters across the region.
1: The UN Security Council is urging Libya's rival political leaders to build on a new agreement aimed at paving the way for long-delayed national elections. The deal provides for changes to the electoral framework and the reconstitution of the country's election commission. The UN says implementation will be key to ending Libya's political division. CGTN's Joy Kruki-Juma with the details.
2: Libya's rival political factions have taken a step towards resolving the country's prolonged political crisis with an agreement aimed at preparing the ground for parliamentary and presidential elections within 2 years. The agreement, signed on August 30 under a UN-facilitated process, provides for the reconstitution of the board of Libya's High National Election Commission and amendments to the electoral framework.
3: This agreement represents an important step towards delivering free, fair, transparent and inclusive national elections and advancing the unification of Libya's institutions to fulfill the aspirations of the Libyan people.
2: The Security Council has called on all Libyan stakeholders to support the agreement and work towards its implementation. It is also urging progress on a unified spending framework as well as the unification of Libya's political, military and security institutions.
3: The members of the Security Council reaffirmed their strong commitment to the central role of the United Nations in facilitating an inclusive Libyan-led and Libyan-owned political process supported by the international community.
2: Libya is divided between rival administrations in the east and west, with competing political and security actors exercising influence in different parts of the country. The political crisis deepened after elections planned for December 2021 failed to take place. Prime Minister Abdul Hamid Dbeibah, who heads the administration in Tripoli, has refused to step down, while an eastern-based parliament has backed a rival government. The division is rooted in the 2011 U.S. and NATO military intervention that overthrew longtime leader Muammar Gaddafi. Joy Kiruki-Juma, CGTN.
1: Time now for a short break. We shall reset and return with more Africa Live. Here's what's ahead. Coming up, the WHO says 5,000 additional health workers needed in the DR Congo to boost Ebola response.
4: Nigeria is my home. 160 million vibrant, ambitious individuals constantly seeking the perfect self-expression. It is these people who inspired me to be that person that is seen, to be a voice that is heard, and ultimately to be the anchor that I am. I have to tap in, tune in, and turn on the very best qualities within me to deliver the news.

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1: Welcome back to Africa Live. Thanks for staying with us to our continuing coverage of the Ebola outbreak. And the World Health Organization says it needs 5,000 extra health workers in the Democratic Republic of Congo as the virus continues to spread. More than 1,300 treatment beds are now available across 49 facilities, up from just a handful at the start of the outbreak. Health services have been overstretched and facilities lack sufficient staff as the available 4,000 health care workers are overwhelmed. To manage this, the WHO hopes to avail 3,000 beds for patients in Ebola treatment centers. The current Ebola epidemic is caused by the Bundibugyo strain, for which there is no approved vaccine or treatment. Several potential treatments are, however, being tested. The World Food Program is also stepping in to help those in need of food assistance as containment efforts continue.
2: Our humanitarian colleagues continue to say that the virus continues to spread in the eastern provinces with more than 3,200 deaths reported to date. Today, our humanitarian coordinator in the DRC, Damien Mama, began a four-day visit to North Kivu to assess response efforts and review the broader humanitarian situation.
3: The second big challenge we have, absolutely, is to get the resources needed for food assistance and then to get food assistance out to the very remote rural areas, even despite the logistics challenges. The roads are terrible, sometimes impassable, but we always find a way to deliver.
1: Meanwhile, the Ebola Survivors Association in the DRC's Beni City are holding Ebola awareness sessions in schools. Their efforts are targeting teaching preventative measures to pupils. CGTN's Wandra Mugai with the story.
4: Gisele Nziavake is an Ebola survivor now dedicated to helping others keep the deadly disease at bay. The Ebola Survivors Association is targeting schools like Mapambazuko Elementary School in Beni.
5: We came here today to raise awareness because we ourselves are among those who have been affected by the disease. Now that we have recovered from Ebola, we are motivated to share our experience and pass on the lessons we have learned from what we have been through. We also visited schools today because there are several confirmed cases of Ebola in Beni.
4: The city of Beni is located in North Kivu province in eastern DRC and was an Ebola epicenter during the 2018-2020 outbreak. It now accounts for a significant proportion of infections in the current outbreak, which has killed nearly 3,200 people among more than 6,600 confirmed cases countrywide.
6: Let's draw on the testimonies of our peers, Ebola survivors, including those who survived the 10th Ebola epidemic, so that we can see how to help the community protect itself and ensure that all measures that can help us fight this disease are followed, and so that teachers can get involved and commit themselves to this great struggle.
4: The disease is spreading across six provinces in eastern DRC, fueled by rebel violence, displacement, and intense population movement. Health workers have also been facing challenges with insufficient contact tracing and laboratory testing. A vaccination drive using the Evrebo vaccine is ongoing in affected areas where frontline workers and those at risk are the priority. Meanwhile, volunteers like Ziavake will keep mobilizing peoples to be vigilant in order to avoid contracting Ebola. Wanja Mungai, CGTN.
1: Today marks International Day to Protect Education from Attack. And for children displaced by extremist violence in Mali, the road to education can be uncertain. In one informal settlement in the capital, Bamako, families who fled insecurity in central Mali are determined to continue their children's education. Mamadou Tapili reports from Bamako.
7: In Atete Bugu Tabakoro, a makeshift shelter has been turned into a classroom, giving children a chance to continue their education. There are no classroom walls here, no proper benches, and few supplies. But for these children, the lesson continued.
8: Everyone who was driven from their villages because of this conflict, Fulani, Dogon, Bambara, or Mosi, ended

0: up finding their way here. When we first settled here, some people wanted to force us out, so we informed the governor. Since then, every 2 months, he sends men to check that everything is fine, and from that point on, we haven't had any more problems.
1: For these families, meeting their basic needs comes first, but they are equally determined to keep their children in school.
2: Studying is more than necessary. Let the children study while I work. Maybe one day they'll succeed, and in turn, they'll be able to help us back. Nothing can make a human being as free as education. Whoever isn't educated has lost everything.
1: That determination is shared by the teachers who keep these makeshift classes running.
0: We're appealing to everyone to come help these children in need. They too are the future of this country. They too have rights, the right to education, to health care. We can't list everything. Honestly, there are a lot of problems to solve.
1: For the children themselves, these lessons are about more than schoolwork. They are a chance to keep building a future despite the challenges around them.
3: I want to study to become a doctor to help patients.
1: And as we can see, this community is proving that children have the right to keep learning and dreaming. Mamadou Tapili, CGTN, Bamako.
4: Gambian President Adama Barrow has pledged to boost power supplies by next month following violent protests over blackouts that have dogged the West African country since June. He addressed the nation Tuesday after police dispersed protesters who gathered overnight in multiple locations, including near President Adama Barrow's official residence. Beryl Ororo has more on that report.
3: Gambia has been experiencing an erratic power supply and water scarcity, and the numerous outages have now led to a public display of outrage. In and around the capital, Banjul, protesters burned tires in the streets and erected barricades.
5: We do not have light, we do not have water. Our fish are spoiled, and what we buy from the market is getting rotten. Our bodies are peeling out because we do not have water.
3: The frustration has been growing. Some residents say blackouts last up to 48 hours.
6: I swear, it's really difficult. I have to keep my workshop closed all day, and customers come to complain. My two employees were called in by the police because they couldn't meet their obligations, and it's because of the load shedding. This is not normal.
7: I am aware of what prevails in your homes. I know that the fans have stopped turning. Children walk in the dark. Mothers throw away stale food. And the heat is unbearable by day and by night. I must admit, however, the shortcomings in our planning, power generation, and maintenance systems to take corrective measures.
3: In a statement in mid-August, the National Water and Electricity Company said it was experiencing what it described as an unforeseen surge in electricity demand during the peak period, which it attributed to high temperatures. NAWEC also reported a technical incident affecting one of the major power-generating units on the import side. The West African nation's electricity issues come ahead of a presidential election expected in December, in which President Adama Barrow will be seeking a third term. Beryl Ororo, CGTN.
4: And Uche is in the studio, and that means it's time for our business segment. Over to you, Uche.
8: Thank you, Richard. And coming up on Africa Live Biz. Ghana's economy expands by 6% thanks to a robust communication sector. And Brent crude prices rise past $100 a barrel as the Middle East conflict shows no end in sight.
9: No one, no one again, he can hold the gun.
10: Thank you. Were you worried about your life at that particular time?
11: Not at all.
12: Excellency, thank you very much for your time. What is your assessment of the state of the continent today?
13: Africa has the potential to power itself.
14: Excuse me.

0: Well, let's start off in Ghana. The country's economy expanded by 6% year on year in the second quarter of this year. Of course, that's according to the latest government data. Now, this expansion was driven by its information, communication and tech sector, which we saw growing by about 30.9%, up from 21.3% last year. Now, the government statistics show that the sector posted double-digit growth in every quarter for the past 3 years. That GDP expansion follows provisional growth of 6.4% in the first quarter, as, of course, the West African nation continues to recover from one of its worst economic crises in decades. Now, back in July, the International Monetary Fund completed the final review of Ghana's $3 billion support program. It said that reforms and favorable commodity prices were helping to stabilize its economy and reduce debt risks. Moving on now to commodity markets, and we saw benchmark Brent crude oil prices rising past $100 a barrel this Wednesday. We saw it hit a more than six-week high and breach that symbolic threshold for the first time since July 24th. Now, of course, this follows intensifying fighting in the Middle East. Brent crude futures were up about $2 per barrel at $99 per barrel after earlier touching that 100.19 level, while we saw US WTI crude up about $1.49 at $94 a barrel. Brent crude prices have been risen by a quarter since early last month, as hopes fade for a permanent resolution to that six-month-old U.S.-Israeli war on Iran. Now, this week, attacks by Yemen's Houthis on Saudi energy facilities set oil installations ablaze, and these attacks also threaten crude shipments via the Red Sea, which has been a key alternative route to the crucial Strait of Hormuz, where, of course, oil flows have been severely curtailed since the February 28th start of the war on Iran. Let's move on now to Nigeria. The country's petrol import bill jumped nearly 11-fold to approximately $700 million in the second quarter of this year. Now, this is despite expanding production at the Dangote refinery and the government's efforts to reduce the country's dependence on imported fuel. Now, the figure increased by 989.4% in the first quarter. That is according to Nigeria's National Bureau of Statistics. Petrol was Nigeria's largest imported commodity during the period and accounted for about 6.6% of the country's total import bill. The sharp quarterly increase highlights the difficulty Africa's largest oil producer faces in ending its long-standing dependence on imported petroleum products, even after the opening of the continent's biggest refinery. Of course, Nigeria imports most of the petrol that it consumes because its government-owned refineries have struggled to operate reliably. Well, let's stay in the oil sector, but in Iran. Now, in Iran, a new fuel pricing system has taken effect, doubling gasoline costs there. The government says the measure will affect around 15% of consumers. But, of course, concerns are growing over its wider impact, as Iranians are already struggling with soaring inflation and a weakening currency. Our reporter, Ehsan Kevani, tells us more.
1: For Iran's heaviest fuel users, the cost of filling up has gone up from today. Under the new pricing system,

0: Motorists who use more than 110 liters of gasoline a month will pay double the previous rate, rising from 50,000 to 100,000 rials per liter. The government says the change will affect around 15% of consumers. But for people who rely on their vehicles to make a living, the higher cost is already hitting their pockets. Taxi drivers, in particular, can go through large amounts of fuel every day simply to stay on the road. I spoke to one driver who works between 8 and 12 hours a day.
1: When passengers see taxi fares rising, they quickly change their minds, saying they would rather walk a few kilometers and catch the subway. That's the effect we see.
0: It's not just taxi drivers feeling the pinch. Long distances commuters are also facing tough choices, with some cutting back on trips and others worrying about how higher fuel costs will ripple through the rest of their household budgets.
2: With gas prices climbing, we just can't justify using our cars as much. Our paychecks haven't budged, so the more fuel costs rise, the less we're able to drive.
0: That fear is not without cause. Iran's rial has fallen to a record low of more than 2.2 million to the dollar, while annual inflation has already surpassed 70%, and point-to-point inflation has reached 90%. Experts warn that higher fuel costs could ripple through the economy, pushing up transport costs first, followed by food prices and rents. For many families, even putting basic groceries on the table has become increasingly difficult. At gas stations across the country, staff say customers continue to arrive steadily, but the atmosphere is tense. The government has promised that the additional revenue will be redirected to households. Yet, for many Iranians, the memory of the 2019 protests, which erupted after a sharp increase in fuel prices, remains fresh.
3: The major problem now is that fueling cards are inactive from midnight to 6 a.m. every night and only work from 6 a.m. until midnight.
0: For now, the atmosphere here in the country seems to be remaining calm. But beneath the surface, there is a palpable sense of uncertainty. Many are watching closely, aware that today's relative quiet may not hold if the economic pressure continues to mount.
4: The government held off on the move for months, wary of a public backlash. For now, the pumps are running and there have been no protests. But as I fill up my own tank, the bigger question facing millions of Iranians is no longer simply, can I fill up? It is, will I still be able to afford it next week? Ehsan Kaybani, CGTN, Yazd.
5: Let's head to East Africa now. The region is establishing itself as a global logistics gateway. And of course, Ethiopian Airlines is driving a part of that transformation. Now, the carrier is aggressively expanding its cargo fleet and its Addis Ababa hub, mounting a direct challenge to the Gulf supercarriers such as Emirates and Qatar Airways. Now, as Girum Chala reports, Ethiopian Airlines has been positioning its fleet to capture a multi-billion dollar slice of the Chinese e-commerce market.
6: While global aviation focuses heavily on passenger recovery, Ethiopian Airlines is securing its dominance in the skies through its cargo division. The carrier is finalizing a massive deal for up to 10 777 freighters, including the advanced 777-8F models. This fleet modernization aims to provide the range and efficiency required to go head-to-head with Middle Eastern competitors.
7: We've transported 897,000 tons of cargo across the world. Compared to last year, the cargo services has shown a 16% growth. And if you compare it with our plan, it has shown 2% more growth. Based on the capacity we've provided for cargo, or in the industry language, what is known as AFTK, we've registered an 8% growth this year, and this is 94% achievement of our plan.
6: The strategy is driven by cross-border e-commerce demands. Ethiopian Airlines has rolled out fresh routes, including a thrice-weekly service from Hong Kong to the UK and new connections into Western China.

0: China is now the airline's primary cargo market, generating over 40% of all international freight moving through its Addis Ababa hub.
1: Ethiopian Airlines provides multifaceted value addition to our country. It brings a huge amount of foreign currency to the country, has opened job opportunities, supports Ethiopia's export trade through its cargo services, elevated our country through aviation infrastructure, supports the tourism sector and other areas too.
0: This network expansion capitalizes on current market vacuums, as persistent geopolitical conflicts force Gulf carriers to reroute and rationalize operations. Ethiopian is absorbing the cargo overflow by broadening its presence in Chinese manufacturing hubs like Shenzhen and Guangzhou. The carrier is funneling massive supply chains from Asia onward to Europe and South America. These strategic numbers tell the story. Ethiopian Airlines currently services 11 cargo hubs within China, managing nearly 1 million tons of global freight annually. Armed with a modernizing freighter fleet and a geographical advantage, the carrier is proving that market leadership in global logistics is no longer exclusive to the Middle East. Groom Dala CGTN, Addis Ababa, Ethiopia.
2: Now, the 2026 China International Fair for Trade and Services opened in Beijing this Wednesday. And this year's event highlights services for companies seeking overseas expansion. CGTN's Wang Mingjie was there and brings us more.
3: China's flagship event for opening up its service sector returns for its 13th anniversary in Beijing, with exhibitors from over 90 countries and international organizations, and more than 1,800 companies. What's new this year? First up, overseas expansion services. A special support zone has been set up, signifying that leading Chinese enterprises have entered an era of in-depth global operations.
4: Actually, you can see the Chinese providers are actually contributing to the global economy in a very, I would say, uncertain world. Yeah, especially we've seen the Chinese provider has been upgrading their brand, upgrading their customer service, being local and also being local in the local market. So yeah, it's enormous help to the world economy and the development of the digital economy we're seeing today.
5: I think China is one of the leading countries in trade and services. And with various countries that are developing, for that matter, around the world, diversifying their economy, actually, and looking at trade and services is something that is very, very interesting and very important, actually, to expand their markets. In fact, so when China comes with the different companies, it gives them this additional view to be able to expand the technological know-how and all the different technologies that helps to understand better the markets and be able to expand the markets as well.
3: Highlight number two is the technological upgrades in the service trade. This includes the latest developments in areas including financial technology and smart healthcare. China's Ministry of Commerce data noted that its service trade posted a solid performance in the first half of 2026, with total services imports and exports reaching 3.8 trillion yuan, or about $560 billion, up 8.3% year-on-year. Service exports in particular rose 17.6%, emerging as a key driver of foreign trade growth.
6: This five-day event offers opportunities for all participants to sell and showcase their quality services. Experts believe it reflects a broader transformation of global market, showing how effectively countries exchange not simply physical products, but also services, skills, and innovation. Wang Mengjie, CGTN, Beijing.
2: Meanwhile, Mexico's Secretary of Foreign Affairs, Roberto Velasco, was in China this Sunday and Monday to present a strategy to attract more Chinese tourists to Mexico. Now, Frank Contreras has more on that from Mexico City.
7: When it comes to global tourism, the World Travel and Tourism Council ranks Mexico fourth in the world for leisure travel spending and tourism's share of the economy. Visitors from the United States accounted for more than two-thirds of all foreign

0: Air tourists entering Mexico in 2025. Canada was a distant second, and China ranked ninth among Mexico's source markets. Mexico's Plan China aims to attract more Chinese tourists by using more promotions on Chinese digital platforms, more Chinese language tourism content, and with partnerships connected to the Chinese travel companies and the Chinese government. Tourism guide Victor Vargas speaks Mandarin and has focused on Chinese tourism for 14 years. He says his Chinese clients come to Mexico City first.
1: They come for a quick tour of the historic center, Teotihuacan, or nearby places like Puebla or Taxco. Most of them stay here for 2 or 3 days. And then head straight to the beaches, especially those in Yucatan. Over the past 14 years, there has been some improvement in terms of promotion. Though the issue is that there are few Chinese-speaking certificate guides in Mexico.
0: Chinese tourist David Luo is a development director for Alibaba in Mexico. He agrees more Mexican messaging on Chinese platforms will help bring more Chinese people here.
2: For example, on YouTube or in TikTok.
3: For example, on YouTube or TikTok. And also more instructions in Chinese, because right now there are plenty of instructions in English and Spanish, obviously, but not many in Chinese yet. So that will really help Chinese visitors.
0: Mexico's strategy, Plan China, is designed to boost Chinese tourism here. And it's just one piece of a much larger effort to deepen Mexico's economic relationship with China. Frank Contreras, CGTN, Mexico City.
4: Well, that is all for now on Africa Live Biz. But coming up ahead on Global Business Africa, Kenya's government offers a temporary 90-day amnesty to undocumented East African nationals as many of them seek to flee the country fearing violence. We'll bring you more details on that at the top of the hour. For now, it is back to you, Richard.
5: Thank you so much, Uche. And we're not done just yet. We've got your sports segment coming up. Let's take a look at those headlines. Coming up in sport, Liverpool and Atletico Madrid ready for their UEFA Champions League clash.
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7: 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No one else will show you what it's all about. 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
5: Welcome into Sport on Africa Live with me, Richard Ntah. We start with the UEFA Champions League and tonight's action, where Liverpool have the chance to kickstart their campaign when they welcome Atletico Madrid to Anfield. Big money signing Bradley Barcola could make his debut after switching from PSG. Spain's Atletico have also made a mixed start to their domestic season, and a win here would go a long way in giving them some much-needed confidence. Sports Scene's Greg Lafrati has more.
9: The Reds are back at Anfield, fresh from their first Premier League win of the season, a 2-0 victory at Ipswich Town on Friday. Alexander Isak scored twice inside the opening 9 minutes to give Andoni Iraola's side a much-needed boost. New signing Bradley Barcola came off the bench against Ipswich, and the France winger could make his first home appearance tonight. Liverpool face a busy week with Fulham visiting on Saturday, followed by a League Cup clash with Tottenham Hotspur. On the injury front, Joe Gomez is nearing a return after training on Tuesday, but Wataru Endo is unavailable. This will be Liverpool's sixth time facing Atletico in the last decade, with the Reds prevailing thrice while losing twice. New manager Iraola described

0: Described his first Champions League game as a special night and a big challenge that he hopes his side can meet.
1: Obviously, it's a special night for me. Everyone talks, no? The Champions League night at Anfield, and also the first game is against a strong opposition. It's Atletico Madrid, as you said. Simeone is doing an incredible job as a manager. I think to be all the years that he has been achieving every season, no? The goals of the club, I think, is remarkable, and definitely is a big challenge for us, no?
0: A year ago, Atletico arrived on Merseyside for their Champions League opener and found themselves 2-0 down inside just 6 minutes at Anfield. They fought back to level but lost 3-2 through an added time goal from Virgil van Dijk. It was yet another painful reminder of their poor record in England, where they have lost each of their last 5 visits, but it did not prevent them making a run to the semi-finals. Coach Diego Simeone has warned his players to be ready for the incredible Anfield atmosphere, especially after a costly lapse in concentration on Saturday when they conceded 2 goals in 3 minutes of the second half in a 3-0 defeat at Athletic Bilbao. Want to weigh forward, Julian Alvarez and his fellow attacker, new signing Jonathan David, are unlikely to start, but are expected to play tonight.
2: After the Bilbao game, we're in a phase of growth and adaptation. There are a lot of new players. We will have to find each other little by little, and may the best come out in each game from now on. I think that we're going to a wonderful stadium with an incredible atmosphere. With the start of the game, as always, trepidatious, let's see if we are strong enough to sustain what is going to happen.
0: With Liverpool seeking to build on their first league win and Atletico looking to put a weekend defeat behind them, both sides have plenty to prove, which could make for a classic European night. Greg Lafrady, CGTN.
3: Arsenal train at their facility in London's outskirts on a rainy Tuesday ahead of their trip to Italy to open their Champions League campaign away to Napoli on Wednesday. The English champions came within a penalty shootout of winning their first Champions League last season and will be looking to go one better this season. Napoli finished runners-up in Italy last season and go into the game following a dramatic last-minute loss at the San Siro to Italian champions Inter Milan. This left the team with only 3 points from their first 3 games. Arsenal, on the other hand, come into the game after a 2-1 win against Chelsea on Sunday, ensuring that they remain unbeaten in their first 3 league games.
4: Well, really excited. We know what this competition means to all of us, the experience of last year as well. So we need to start with the first game in a really, really tough place, but really excited to start the campaign.
3: Bayern Munich face Bodo Glimt at home in their UEFA Champions League opener on Thursday. Last season, the Norwegian side surprised as they made it through to the round of 16 in their debut in the competition proper. The run came to an end when they were beaten 5-3 on aggregate by Sporting CP after extra time. Bayern reached the semifinals where they lost to eventual winners, PSG, 6-5 on aggregate.
5: I think Bayern and Munich are among the 10 clubs in Europe that must always start with the goal of winning the Champions League. That is the same for us. But of course, right now, you get into the rhythm of this first game. We have prepared for Bodo. We have seen that it will not be easy. And then, when you look at the road to the final, you realize it is still very, very long. At the moment, our focus is only on Bodo. But I always think it is good to say that clearly and speak about it openly.
3: Continuing with European football news, and Kylian Mbappe moved joint 5th in the list of all-time Champions League and European Cup goal scorers as Real Madrid overcame Inter Milan 2-1. The France captain opened the scoring for Jose Mourinho's side with a clinical 14th-minute finish from just inside the box. This was his 71st goal in 99 appearances in the competition. Real's next attempt brought a second goal in the 23rd minute after a horrible mistake by Inter's Spanish goalkeeper Josep Martinez led to a Federico Valverde goal. Inter got their consolation goal in the 77th minute through Carlos Augusta.
6: Partido loco.
2: A crazy game, but of a craziness that I don't really like. I prefer much more being able to score 5, 6, or 7 and having absolute control and not needing an absolutely incredible goalkeeper. I told Thibaut Courtois that in today's game, whoever decided the best player on the pitch was asleep. Because if they don't pick Courtois as the best player,

0: player on the pitch today, he's never going to be the best player on the pitch. Not to take anything from Fede Valverde, who was picked as best player of the match.
1: Meanwhile, Erling Haaland scored twice as Manchester City began their Champions League campaign with a comfortable victory over Porto at 2-0. The Norway star scored a header into the far corner and rolled home another to take his tally to 36 Champions League goals for City in only 40 appearances. Porto goalkeeper Diogo Costa had an inspired first half, twice denying Haaland with superb reflex saves while also keeping out efforts from Antoine Semenyo and Phil Foden. Despite Porto's resilience, they fell behind to Haaland's opener in the 47th minute. The team held on, but in stoppage time, Haaland struck again to give the English side the win.
2: Yeah, absolutely, yes. I think the performance was a complete performance on the ball and off the ball for the 95 minutes. Even first half, I think we create enough chances to win the game. The keeper was very good. And then second half, we just tried to continue in the same way. And overall, I think we deserve to win the game. We know in this kind of games, you know, when you come here, it's always difficult or tricky because the environment, because the way they grow up. No, it's normal, but I think we dealt with that very good.
1: Well, that is it for this edition of Africa Live. Remember, you can send us your feedback to the contact on the screen and follow us on digital media platforms. For the team, I'm Richard Ntah saying thank you so much for watching. Up next is Global Biz with Uche. So stay tuned and stay here on CGTN.

0: Hello there and welcome to Global Business Africa. We'll be giving you insight into Africa's business and its financial markets. I'm Uche Okoronkwo, coming to you from Kenya's capital, Nairobi. Well, let's start now with a look at the markets. Now, stock markets across the globe came under pressure this Wednesday as, of course, the latest surge in energy prices drove those concerns that higher inflation will prompt central banks to keep monetary policy tighter for longer. Now, over in Nigeria, the oil share did slip over 1%, and analysts there say there was some profit taking in heavyweights such as banking and consumer goods, alongside positioning ahead of upcoming corporate updates. Now, also coming up on the show today, Kenya offers 90-day amnesty to undocumented East Africans amid a crackdown. And Gambia's president pledges to boost power supplies by next month following violent protests over blackouts. And a Kenyan startup uses robots to help students with hearing impairments to learn science, technology, and mathematics. Well, let's start off in Kenya today. Now, Kenya's government has offered a temporary 90-day amnesty to undocumented East African nationals. That's after hundreds of Burundians flocked to their embassy in Nairobi seeking travel documents and, of course, fearing violence. Kenyan officials are, however, reassuring neighboring countries that there's no blanket ban on foreign traders. Here's more in that report.
1: Following the presidential announcement to shut down small businesses run by foreign nationals, Burundians have been seeking legal clearance at the embassy in Nairobi to go back home. The exit has had a direct impact on Kenyans, who had mixed reactions to the directive.
2: The first point is they should pay the taxes. Second, the Sunday decision to leave has left some gaps in sectors like selling coffee, tuk-tuk drivers, and for me it's personal. I don't have a barber and my eating spot is now closed.
3: Although the government has said they should leave, especially those operating in the informal business sector, I think they should be given more time for them to exit well.
1: The presidential declaration came as a shock for many Burundians who had lived in Kenya for years. This has exposed many to exploitation from some Kenyans without recourse.
3: I asked my employer for my wages, but since the announcement, she refused to pay me. Even if I call or send her a message, she does not respond.
1: And as they plan to leave Kenya, the losses incurred affect them and their family members back home.
3: We had not planned for this. We don't have anything to show for our time here. Even what we had set aside for my parents, we have used. Now our parents have to send us money for our fare to go back home.
1: About 16,000 Burundian refugees and asylum seekers live in Kenya. And even as the government of Kenya has extended a 90-day amnesty to help regularize their official papers, many are opting to return home and make a fresh, albeit hard, start. Beryl Oro, CGTN.
0: Well, here's CGTN's Robert Nagila now explaining how exactly we got here.
4: What would you do if you woke up and suddenly thought you had just days to leave the foreign country where you live and work? Well, that's exactly the fear that gripped many Burundi nationals living in Kenya this week. On Monday, September 7th, hundreds of them flocked to their embassy in Nairobi. Some were trying to get travel documents. Others were preparing to leave. So what happened? It all began on September 2nd when Kenyan President William Ruto ordered the closure of small-scale businesses operated by foreigners, giving them just 6 days to comply. That announcement caused anxiety among foreign nationals. The diplomatic tensions rose quickly. On September 5th, Burundi's foreign minister condemned what he described as harassment of its nationals and warned his country could retaliate. The following day, Kenya's trade minister warned foreigners against doing business in the country.

without work permits. Meanwhile, Kenya's foreign ministry said the president's directive had been taken out of context. This didn't quell the panic. On the day of the deadline, families were seen boarding buses heading out of Nairobi. A senior Kenyan foreign ministry official later visited the Burundi

0: the registration of undocumented East Africans. That amnesty will run for 90 days, authorities say. But here's the big question. What comes after? Because what happened in Kenya, the largest economy in East Africa, has already sent jitters across the region.
1: Now, Africa risks repeating the mistakes of past commodity booms unless its mineral wealth translates into broader economic growth and, of course, real benefits for local communities. That warning came from Dipros Muchena, Director of Resource Futures in Africa at the Open Society Foundation. As global powers and industries race to secure critical minerals such as cobalt and copper, we delved further into that conversation earlier. Take a look.
2: The race is ferocious. The scramble for African resources is well documented. It's happening through even some of the deals that countries are signing that don't really serve the continent very much well. It also is happening because of the location of the power of private sector from outside the continent and so forth. So there are three things the African continent needed to address in order to leapfrog this moment. First is to link the critical minerals value chains to the rest of the economy. The poor linkage between critical minerals value chain and the rest of the economy creates a standstill outcome for Africa. We need to be seeing regional industrial value chains that are unfolding, being opened up as a result of the linkage program that I'm talking about. It is the single most innovative way of addressing this moment that Africa faces. The second issue is ensuring that mining, critical mineral exploration and mining and extraction, does not repeat the same mistakes of an attack on the environment as well as on human rights. So African countries need to work together to build a human rights and environmental stewardship, which ensures that we have sustainable mining and development in order for generations of the future to still have a planet and to still benefit from the resources that are being extracted today. The third and final is to make sure that communities that are mine affected or mine adjacent are beneficiaries of the resources that are coming out from the ground, which means deploying local content policies, strengthening the agents of communities, and ensuring that they are participating in local value chains so that they do not again be left out of a boom that is supposed to be tested on the degree to which it is responding to community needs. Absent these three issues, then you can see a continent that again is going to play the roles assigned by history, which is drivers of critical raw materials being exported, consumers of finished products that are expensive, and in addition to that, really buying technology that is obsolete that can get tested and dumped here on the continent. We hope that these mistakes will be repeated.
1: And as we look forward, we're certainly entering an age where we're watching the rapid expansion of digital technologies, artificial intelligence. What risks and opportunities do you think that presents for Africa's mining sector and the growth of its extractive industries going forward?
2: Well, as you know, there's a huge opportunity for a digital transformation in the African economy, the deployment of artificial intelligence as a way to reduce the cost of doing business and to ensure that the continent is connected in a manner that digital infrastructure can manage. But there's also the downside of a digital transformation that does not address inequality. It can actually accentuate the gap between those who have and those who do not have. But we also know that critical minerals central to the development of artificial intelligence infrastructure create this moment where, because of the demand of artificial intelligence infrastructure on the minerals we have, mining at scale without due diligence can become the possibility, which again takes us to environmental challenges. We also know that the data centers and the data factories that are being lined up around the world, including on the continent, rely heavily on fresh water. And so African water resources that are available for communities will come into competition in terms of access with artificial intelligence infrastructure. The balance between risk and opportunity need to be drawn by a state that is alive, a state that is democratic, developmental, and the state exercising political leadership.

0: around this moment so that Africans can benefit.
1: And on that note, let's now take a look at our corporate highlights this Wednesday. Kenya's Standard Gauge Railway has posted its first operating profit since its launch almost 10 years ago in 2017. Now, the modern high-capacity railway network recorded $24.5 million in operating profits during the fiscal year 2025-26. Now, this strong performance was driven by record cargo volumes, also improved operational efficiency, enhanced cargo evacuation at the port of Mombasa, and stronger customer engagement. During the year, the SGR transported about 8.2 million tons of freight, which is the highest volume recorded since operations began, and up from 7 million tons in 2024-25. The Kenya Railways Corporation also revealed that it has now fully taken over SGR operations. And the oil major ExxonMobil, together with Angola's National Oil, Gas and Biofuels Agency and other partners, announced a new oil discovery in Block 15, which is a deepwater offshore block that has been one of Angola's most productive oil-producing areas. Now, the company said that the well, which is located northwest of the capital Luanda, uncovered 25 meters of high-quality sandstone containing hydrocarbons. The block has been one of Angola's most significant deepwater developments, and the consortium says discoveries like this will help to increase the value of existing infrastructure while supporting future production opportunities. Angola, of course, has undertaken a major regulatory overhaul to encourage exploration investments as it looks to maintain its production levels. And the South Korean tech giant Samsung Electronics and U.S. artificial intelligence startup OpenAI are now deepening their cooperation on next-generation chips and expanding ties across semiconductors and enterprise AI services. Now, OpenAI says that the partnership will encompass joint research and production of custom AI chips and advanced memory components. It also confirmed that Samsung Electronics was one of the largest scale deployments of its ChatGPT app globally. The corporation comes as Samsung broadens its use of generative AI. And Samsung did say in June that work is in the division that oversees mobile phones, televisions, and home appliances will now be allowed to use ChatGPT, also Google's Gemini and Anthropic's Claude internally. And finally, less than 2 weeks after tech giant Meta settled a massive $18 billion lawsuit over social media's consumer harms, the company announced its biggest bet on consumer AI to date, and one that requires significantly more trust than social media ever did. Now, Meta introduced Muse, which is its new personal AI agent that helps consumers with everyday tasks and projects. The AI assistant can autonomously send emails, sell a car, and also book travel on a person's behalf, of course raising concerns around its access to sensitive personal data. The service is just for users in the US. A basic version of the agent will be available for free, while Meta will offer subscriptions priced at $20 a month and $100 a month for heavier usage. And that's a look at our corporate highlights this Wednesday. Let's head into a short break now, but still to come on the show. We look at new restrictions on commercial calls in France. That's putting pressure on the call center industry across North Africa. And we'll look at two decades of cooperation across the global south ahead of the 18th BRICS summit in India this weekend.

and holding guns.

0: Were you worried about your life at that particular time?
1: Not at all.
2: Excellency, thank you very much for your time. What is your assessment of the state of the continent today?
3: Africa has the potential to power itself.
4: Excuse me.

0: Let's head to the Gambia now. President Adama Barrow has pledged to boost power supplies by next month, and that's following violent protests over blackouts that have now dragged the West African country into chaos since June. He addressed the nation Tuesday after police dispersed protesters who gathered overnight in multiple locations, including near President Adama Barrow's official residence. Here's Beryl Oro with more on that.
1: Gambia has been experiencing an erratic power supply and water scarcity, and the numerous outages have now led to a public display of outrage. In and around the capital, Banjul, protesters burned tires in the streets and erected barricades.
2: We do not have light, we do not have water. Our fish are spoiled, and what we buy from the market is getting rotten. Our bodies are peeling out because we do not have water.
1: The frustration has been growing. Some residents say blackouts last up to 48 hours.
3: I swear, it's really difficult. I have to keep my workshop closed all day, and customers come to complain. My two employees were called in by the police because they couldn't meet their obligations. And it's because of the load shedding. This is not normal.
4: I am aware of what prevails in your homes. I know that the fans have stopped turning. Children walk in the dark. Mothers throw away stale food. And the heat is unbearable by day and by night. I must admit, however, the shortcomings in our planning, power generation, and maintenance systems to take corrective measures.
1: In a statement in mid-August, the National Water and Electricity Company said it was experiencing what it described as an unforeseen surge in electricity demand during the peak period, which it attributed to high temperatures. NAWEC also reported a technical incident affecting one of the major power-generating units on the import side. The West African nation's electricity issues come ahead of a presidential election expected in December, in which President Adama Barrow will be seeking a third term. Beryl Oro, CGTN.
0: Let's shift our focus now. New restrictions on commercial calls in France are now putting pressure on the call center industry across North Africa. Tunisia and Morocco have developed major French-speaking outsourcing sectors, employing thousands of young workers. But tighter European regulations and the rapid rise of artificial intelligence are now forcing operators to rethink their business model. Here's Adnan Chaouchi with more.
5: In Tunisia, the industry employs around 28 to 30,000 people. About a quarter of the sector is involved in telemarketing targeting the French market, potentially exposing 6,000 to 7,000 jobs to the regulatory changes. Operators are already responding by moving workers away from traditional outbound calling and into other services.
6: For the past 14 months, we have been working within our prospecting business unit to find solutions and reposition our teams towards other high value added activities.
5: But regulation is only part

0: top the challenge, artificial intelligence is increasingly handling routine customer interactions, adding pressure on a business model traditionally built around large workforces.
1: The real risk is not really AI. The real risk is to lose the momentum and to do not adapt ourselves and our business models to the AI disruption.
0: Morocco is facing similar pressures. Its large outsourcing industry has long benefited from its French-speaking workforce and proximity to Europe. But tighter rules in key European markets are accelerating a shift away from traditional telemarketing toward customer support, digital services, and higher value outsourcing.
2: This is not simply the end of the traditional call center model. It is also pushing young workers and operators to look for new solutions and adapt to a changing industry.
0: For workers, that transformation means acquiring new skills as companies introduce new technologies and diversify their services.
3: We need to explore new opportunities, develop new skills, and adapt to changes in the industry. The transition will not be easy, but call center workers are determined to evolve and remain competitive.
0: For Tunisia and Morocco, the challenge now is to turn regulatory and technological disruption into an opportunity to move up the outsourcing value chain while protecting thousands of jobs built around the industry. Adnan Shaweshi, CGTN.
4: Now, the 18th BRICS summit is set to take place in India's capital, New Delhi, this weekend. Since the first meeting between Brazil, Russia, India and China back in 2006, BRICS has now grown into a comprehensive cooperation mechanism amongst global South countries. Here's a look at how BRICS has evolved over the past 20 years.
5: BRICS is a cooperation mechanism for emerging markets and developing countries. Today, it has 11 member countries, representing nearly half of the world's population and around 40% of global GDP. In 2006, foreign ministers from four countries, Brazil, Russia, India and China, held their first meeting, laying the foundation for BRICS cooperation. In June 2009, the four countries held their first leader summit in Russia's Yekaterinburg, establishing a regular leaders mechanism. South Africa joined in 2011, and the bloc became known as BRICS. The bloc added five new members in 2024, Saudi Arabia, Egypt, the United Arab Emirates, Iran and Ethiopia. Indonesia became the 11th member in January 2025. The group has also expanded its partnership network, with 10 countries now holding partner status. BRICS was initially established to promote economic and financial cooperation amongst emerging markets. In 2014, BRICS established the New Development Bank to finance infrastructure and sustainable development. By the end of 2025, it had approved nearly $43 billion US for 139 projects. Today, the group has formed a multi-level framework led by the BRICS Leaders Summit and supported by senior officials and ministerial meetings, including meetings of high representatives for security affairs and foreign ministers. Its cooperation now covers dozens of areas, including trade, finance, science and technology, agriculture, culture, education, health, think tank exchanges and sister city ties. 20 years on, BRICS has become a constructive force for global economic growth, improved global governance and a greater democratization of international relations.
4: Now, according to a South African lawmaker, cooperation amongst BRICS nations is gaining momentum, and that's despite external pressures. He says that trade in local currencies is playing a growing role. Now, of course, China's investment in African infrastructure, green technology and also manufacturing is also significant to this collaboration. It has helped to boost jobs and sustainable development.
6: One fundamental element of the BRICS is trading in our own local currency between ourselves and the BRICS countries. China is willing and enabling partner with the African continent that we can use our local currency on trade in terms

0: of selling goods and services. By the way, China is the biggest trade partner of the African continent and is the biggest trade partner of the Arab nation. China is the only country, again, that is also willing, have been part of supporting Africa infrastructure development, underpinned by the quality of the Belt and Road initiatives. It is very important. It helps us to build the ports, build the rail infrastructure. China has been leading, has been one of the greatest country to be able to share with the rest of the world its own green hybrid and green technologies. The biggest solar, the biggest energy in China is solar, is green. It is a center of global manufacturing. It is also exporting that manufacturing within the African continent, here in South Africa and also other African countries. China is also creating employment. South Africans are working because of Chinese factories in the automotive sector. This is a significant.
1: You're watching Global Business Africa. Let's head into a short break now, but still to come on the show. Iran doubles the cost of fuel for motorists who consume more than 110 liters per month in a new pricing system. And the 2026 China International Fair for Trade-in Services opens in Beijing.
2: Business in Africa is at the crossroads. We celebrate those who are adopting and thriving despite the challenges, from grassroots to big businesses. Global Business takes you along for the ride as we track the making of a giant. 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
3: Is my kind of city. That's because when I'm here, I feel like I'm back home in Lagos or Abidjan, which are two of the major cities I grew up in. After about a decade covering business news on the continent, I've learned it's all about the high risk, but also the high returns and the high energy. You simply have to adjust in order to keep pace. When I started out as a journalist, my dream was to open people's minds to the different perspectives. From the CEO in the boardroom to the trader out in the street, we all have different stories. From Accra to Addis Ababa, from Cairo to Cape Town, and I wouldn't have it any other way. Here at CGTN, we realize that Africa is on the move, and it's moving fast, but we're moving right along with it. I'm Uchiro Koronkwo, and I'm a business anchor and reporter at CGTN. Welcome back. Well, let's now turn to the latest on the U.S.-Iran conflict. Now, Iran says it has launched a new wave of retaliatory strikes against U.S. targets. The Islamic Revolutionary Guard Corps says that ballistic missiles were fired at a U.S.-used military base in Jordan, while 10 U.S.-linked ships were also attacked. The strikes came after Washington said it destroyed 5 Iranian oil tankers. Now, of course, those tensions continue to rise near the Strait of Hormuz. And our correspondent, Sefer Saremi, traveled to Bandar Abbas in southern Iran to see what life is like there right now.
4: The Strait of Hormuz is once again at the center of a dangerous escalation after the U.S. and Iran traded retaliatory attacks on ships over the weekend. Maritime traffic through the waterway has fallen sharply, with vessels facing growing security risks. So we decided to travel to the port city of Bandar Abbas in southern Iran to see what is happening

0: on the ground and how the tensions are affecting people living and working out here on the water. The waves are strong, much like the tensions surrounding this crucial waterway. I'm reporting from the Strait of Hormuz. First, I came to Bandar Abbas port, then I got on this boat and came to these waters in the strait. Our guide was explaining to me that this ship, Ali, please show, this ship was seized by IRGC and has been stranded here for more than a week. You know, you can report on the Strait of Hormuz from newsrooms. You can report on it from Tehran or other cities. What when you come here, everything is different and you can feel the tension and also uncertainty on these waters. I also spoke to some people in the port and they explained to me that since the war began, since the strait has been closed, they have been under a lot of economic pressure. But before we could speak to more people, security personnel told us to leave the area. We were still able to speak with a few locals at the port who described how the disruption in shipping has changed their work and their daily lives.
1: The conflict has clearly affected our work. Before the war, shipping traffic was higher and it was much busier here. Our income and daily business were much better, but not anymore. Under the current circumstances, shipping traffic has been restricted.
0: The impact is also being felt beyond the port city. For people working in transport and food distribution, inflation and falling sales have added another layer of pressure.
2: I work in food distribution. I'm a food delivery driver in this province. Since the conflict started, there has been terrible inflation. Sales have dropped and prices change by the minute.
0: And for some families, the consequences of the conflict have been even more direct.
3: My car was destroyed in this conflict, but I haven't left this place, and my friends here know all about it.
0: For now, the future of shipping in the Strait of Hormuz will likely remain uncertain. As tensions escalate between Iran and the US, the question now is not simply when maritime shipping will return to normal. It's whether this crucial waterway can become safe enough for ships to travel through it. Seper Sarami, CGTN, Bandar Abbas.
4: Of course, Iran has implemented a new gasoline pricing system, doubling the cost for motorists who consume more than 110 liters per month. Now, this move, which affects about 15% of consumers in the country, comes as the rial hits a record low and as inflation soars past 70%. That, of course, has now raised fears of further economic strain on households. Ehsan Kevani tells us more.
5: For Iran's heaviest fuel users, the cost of filling up has gone up from today. Under the new pricing system, motorists who use more than 110 liters of gasoline a month will pay double the previous rate, rising from 50,000 to 100,000 rials per liter. The government says the change will affect around 15% of consumers. But for people who rely on their vehicles to make a living, the higher cost is already hitting their pockets. Taxi drivers, in particular, can go through large amounts of fuel every day simply to stay on the road. I spoke to one driver who works between 8 and 12 hours a day.
6: When passengers see taxi fares rising, they quickly change their minds, saying they would rather walk a few kilometers and catch the subway. That's the effect we see.
5: It's not just taxi drivers feeling the pinch. Long distances commuters are also facing tough choices, with some cutting back on trips and others worrying about how higher fuel costs will ripple through the rest of their household budgets.
7: With gas prices climbing, we just can't justify using our cars as much. Our paychecks haven't budged, so the more fuel costs rise, the less we're able to drive.
5: That fear is not without cause. Iran's rial has fallen to a record low of more than 2.2 million to the dollar, while annual inflation has already surpassed 70%, and point-to-point inflation has reached

0: 90%. Experts warn that higher fuel costs could ripple through the economy, pushing up transport costs first, followed by food prices and rents. For many families, even putting basic groceries on the table has become increasingly difficult. At gas stations across the country, staff say customers continue to arrive steadily, but the atmosphere is tense. The government has promised that the additional revenue will be redirected to households. Yet, for many Iranians, the memory of the 2019 protests, which erupted after a sharp increase in fuel prices, remains fresh.
1: The major problem now is that fueling cards are inactive from midnight to 6 a.m. every night and only work from 6 a.m. until midnight.
0: For now, the atmosphere here in the country seems to be remaining calm. But beneath the surface, there is a palpable sense of uncertainty. Many are watching closely, aware that today's relative quiet may not hold if the economic pressure continues to mount.
2: The government held off on the move for months, wary of a public backlash. For now, the pumps are running and there have been no protests. But as I fill up my own tank, the bigger question facing millions of Iranians is no longer simply, can I fill up? It is, will I still be able to afford it next week? Ehsan Kaybani, CGTN, Yazd.
3: Now, the 2026 China International Fair for Trade in Services opened in Beijing on Wednesday. And this year's event highlights services for companies who are seeking overseas expansion. Here's CGTN's Wang Mingjie with more on that.
4: China's flagship event for opening up its service sector returns for its 13th anniversary in Beijing, with exhibitors from over 90 countries and international organizations, and more than 1,800 companies. What's new this year? First up, overseas expansion services. A special support zone has been set up, signifying that leading Chinese enterprises have entered an era of in-depth global operations.
5: Actually, you can see the Chinese providers are actually contributing to the global economy in a very, I would say, uncertain world. Yeah, especially we've seen the Chinese provider has been upgrading their brand, upgrading their customer service, being local and also being local in the local market. So yeah, it's enormous help to the world economy and the development of the digital economy we're seeing today.
6: I think China is one of the leading countries in trade and services. And with various countries that are developing, for that matter, around the world, diversifying their economy, actually, and looking at trade and services is something that is very, very interesting and very important, actually, to expand their markets. In fact, so when China comes with the different companies, it gives them this additional view to be able to expand the technological know-how and all the different technologies that helps to understand better the markets and be able to expand the markets as well.
4: Highlight number two is the technological upgrades in the service trade. This includes the latest developments in areas including financial technology and smart healthcare. China's Ministry of Commerce data noted that its service trade posted a solid performance in the first half of 2026, with total services imports and exports reaching 3.8 trillion yuan, or about $560 billion, up 8.3% year-on-year. Service exports in particular rose 17.6%, emerging as a key driver of foreign trade growth.
7: This five-day event offers opportunities for all participants to sell and showcase their quality services. Experts believe it reflects a broader transformation of global market, showing how effectively countries exchange not simply physical products, but also services, skills, and innovation. Wang Mengjie, CGTN, Beijing.
3: Now, this year, CIFTIS has attracted over 90 countries and international organizations. And CGTN spoke to FAO Deputy Regional Representative Ken Shimizu, who said the fair is a vital platform for international exchange and agricultural development.
8: CITES is an amazing platform. I see that, you know, it's such an impressive number of international exhibitors and companies participating, and it's really serving as a leading platform for international exchange and also facilitating trade and investment between China and also other countries in the world. And China has advanced technologies in agriculture services. So this is really a great platform for China to share its technology, its knowledge, and also facilitate, again, trade and investment with many countries in the world. And I see that it's also an opportunity for international companies and countries to also showcase and exhibit their best practices or technologies in the agricultural services sector. The agriculture sector relies a lot on services such as shipping, logistics, also digital innovation and technology. So the service sector is very crucial, especially in modernizing the agriculture sector and making agri-food systems or agriculture sector more efficient and inclusive and also transparent and sustainable.
3: Well, let's move on now. The British consultancy brand Finance has released its ranking of the world's 100 most valuable trade-in service brands. Now, the brands have a combined value of $4.6 trillion, with the U.S. in first place and China in second. U.S. companies account for about 62% of the 100 brands. Of course, Microsoft is the most valuable brand overall. It is worth over $565 billion. China has about 21 brands valued at nearly $877 billion. Now, China's leading brand is Douyin, also known as TikTok, ranking fourth globally at $153.5 billion. Now, the largest sector is digital trade, worth $2.4 trillion, with Microsoft, Google, and Amazon accounting for about 57% of that value. While U.S. brands lead in the digital trade sector, China is leading in the second largest sector, cross-border financial services. Now, Chinese brands account for about 41% of that value, with ICBC ranking first in the financial services window at nearly $91 billion, beating out companies such as Visa, JP Morgan, and MasterCard. Meanwhile, artificial intelligence is now emerging as a major focus at this year's China International Fair for Investment and Trade in Xiamen. Chinese AI companies are increasingly taking their technologies and their business models overseas, while international firms are also looking to China for investment, partnerships, and market opportunities. Li Shuang tells us more.
9: Artificial intelligence is one of the hottest themes at this year's China International Fair for Investment and Trade.
10: From extended reality, or XR, to brain-computer interfaces, here at CITIC, companies are showcasing their technology and also seeking partners, investment, and new markets to bring their technology into industries around the world.
9: Experts say AI is becoming a new frontier for global investment and cooperation.
11: China's overseas investment model is becoming more and more mature. Companies are increasingly expanding overseas after building up their own competitive advantages at home. AI is a very representative example of this trend.
9: One example is this Chinese AI and autonomous driving company. Its products are now used by 14 of the world's top 20 port groups as measured by cargo throughput.
12: At the port of Felixstowe in the UK, our 100 new energy autonomous heavy trucks form Europe's largest autonomous commercial vehicle fleet. Through this project, we have enabled China's AI and new energy technologies to empower the global smart logistics industry.
9: The company says China's manufacturing supply chain gives AI companies an additional advantage when taking technology overseas. But the flow of AI-related investment is not one way. A global brain-computer interface company here at CIFIT is exploring opportunities in China's growing AI ecosystem.
13: brain-computer interface. And this is one of the largest field in AI, in AI wearable, and also in neuroscience.

0: sense. China is very broad market, and also, you know, currently at the AI age is one of the most exciting timing as well. I think this is a great time for international exchange.
1: The potential extends from medical research to mind-controlled devices, robotics, and smart homes. From Chinese AI companies going global to international innovators seeking opportunities in China, the AI boom is creating new channels for investment, technology exchange, and cross-border cooperation. Li Shuang, CGTN, Xiamen, Fujian Province.
2: Let's move on now and take a look at commodity markets today. And once again, oil prices are drawing in all the attention. We saw Brent oil topping $101 a barrel for the first time since July. And that, of course, is as escalating attacks across the Middle East heightened concerns about further disruptions to energy flows out of the crude-rich region. It also raised fears of inflationary pressures and higher energy costs for consumers and businesses. Meanwhile, we saw precious metals such as gold rising even higher after declining in the previous session. They were supported by a slight weakening of the US dollar on this Wednesday, as of course investors also wait for US inflation data for further signals on the outlook for monetary policy rates going forward. Let's take a quick break now, but still to come on the show. A Kenyan startup uses robots to help students with hearing impairments, also to learn science, technology, and mathematics.
3: Images may appear to be identical, but looks can be deceiving. The difference is not always obvious. It has to be discovered. There are always different sides to a story. We put the focus on the details. To see more, to understand better. CGTN. See the difference.

0: To Senegal now, the country is taking yet another step towards building an independent space industry, with engineers working on the country's second satellite in collaboration with France's University Space Center in Montpellier. Now, the project is part of a wider national program aimed at developing local expertise and also reducing Senegal's dependence on foreign satellite imagery. As African countries increasingly invest in space technology, Senegal says the goal is not simply to put satellites into orbit, but to eventually build them entirely at home. CGTN's Ian Kinyua tells us more.
1: In this room in southern France, Senegalese engineers are assembling their country's second satellite. Gendaset-1B is being developed at the University Space Center in Montpellier. But Senegal's ambitions extend far beyond this laboratory.
2: The first one was built in Montpellier by our engineers under guidance from Montpellier. For the second one, we removed the guidance element. So now, our engineers are building it full-time. You saw that earlier. Because we have now mastered the manufacturing process. As for the third one, we now want to move towards developing a technology, what is known as a payload, our own payload that will fly on the satellite. And the fourth one, the President of the Republic had decided to build it in the center in Diamniadio, complete with all the infrastructure.
1: The first satellite, Gendaset-1A, was launched in August 2024. The second generation project is intended to have Senegalese engineers take greater responsibility for the manufacturing process.
2: The aim, therefore, is to be able to meet Senegal's needs for satellite imagery. Because satellite imagery is used across all sectors today, we need it. And at present,

0: present, Senegal is dependent on others. Senegal buys satellite imagery. In fact, there are some services we cannot provide because we do not have the imagery. We cannot afford to buy it.
1: Senegal has a besoin en imagerie satellitaire.
2: Earth observation is at the heart of the program. Satellite data can support areas including environmental monitoring, water management, and planning. But officials say the larger objective is to build the people and technical capacity needed to sustain a national space sector.
0: The government decided to set up a space program to enable Senegal to become self-sufficient in this field. They therefore established this program under the Ministry of Higher Education, Research and Innovation, called CENSAT, whose primary objective is first and foremost to lay the foundations. This foundation consists of human resources, training people capable of realizing Senegal's space ambitions.
2: The ambition is also part of a broader expansion of Africa's space sector. African governments have allocated more than $828 million to space-related programs in 2026, according to Space in Africa. The sector is increasingly focused on practical uses such as Earth observation, environmental monitoring, and resource management.
3: What is close to my heart is to call on the government, the President of the Republic, and all his ministers to become more involved in this project. At some point, if we want to advance the space sector, we must advance the industry. So we need to collaborate, ask for what we need in terms of laws and regulations, but also in terms of industry, and foster the development of Senegal's industrial ecosystem.
2: For Senegal, the end goal is clear. Move from launching satellites to developing the technology skills and industrial base to build them at home. And officials hope the country's next generation of satellites will bring that ambition closer to reality. Ian Kinyo, CGTN.
4: Let's head to Kenya now, where a young team of innovators is using robotics to try to break down one of the barriers facing students with hearing impairments. And that is access to education in sign language. Well, the technology is still developing, but its creators say it could eventually help make technical subjects more accessible to learners with hearing loss. CGTN's Najma Abdirazak with more.
5: Again,
6: in this classroom in Nairobi, communication happens largely through movement, but for deaf students, learning complex subjects can be a different kind of challenge, especially when the vocabulary needed to explain mathematics, science, or technology simply does not exist in the science they know.
7: I teach physics, and in most cases we realize that the concepts that we teach and the way I would express a concept, it becomes a challenge at some point because of the science in the vocabulary that is needed to express a given concept.
6: That gap is what Kenyan startup Zero Bionic is trying to solve. At its Nairobi lab, engineers are teaching machines to communicate in sign language. For co-founder Nora Kimathi, the idea began with something much simpler.
8: So when we were starting off, we started with just basic robotic hands. Then we got feedback that in sign language, there's a lot that goes into it. Just apart from what you say, there's your facial expressions. For example, doing this means over 5 different things in a certain sign language based off of your facial expressions. That's when we decided, okay, let's build actually the full humanoid, inclusive of the face, inclusive of the eyes, inclusive of just everything to pick up on all the nonverbal cues that are currently present.
6: But teaching a machine to sign requires something more than hardware. It needs data. And when Zero Bionic started looking for African Sign Language data sets, the team says there was very little to work with.
8: When we were starting off, we had a really difficult time because no one else had built this on the continent. So we had to start from scratch, we had to look for data online, we had to look, which was actually non-existent. So we actually, that's when we decided, okay, let's actually build our own data, which we can open source it in the future and just kind of lay that foundation. So at the moment, we have over 90 billion parameters of data that we plan to open source by the end of 2027 for other people to just not face the same hardships that we were facing.
6: At the lab, each

0: movement is captured, recorded, and turned into data that can train the system. For both teachers and students, that could mean making difficult lessons easier to follow.
1: So, like right now, you can see whatever he does, it's in real time. So let's say he was to do, I love you. So that takes like 2 seconds. That gets captured and we can take like around 5 or 10 takes, then collect the data. So every word and every letter gets captured that way.
0: Zero Bionics says the challenge now is to make the technology smarter, more accurate, and more useful in the real world. And for the students watching it take shape, the tech represents something bigger than a machine. Najma Abdulazak, CGTN.
2: And before we leave you today, here's a quick look at the currency market. And of course, we saw the US dollar softening this Wednesday. The dollar index declined for a third consecutive session as, of course, the greenback faced more pressure. Traders say that investors are monitoring upcoming U.S. inflation data ahead of the U.S. Fed policy meeting, with markets pricing in potential rate hike probabilities following strong jobs data. Now, the softening dollar boosted emerging market currencies this Wednesday in South Africa. The rand held steady against a weak dollar as traders shrugged off a second quarter economic contraction, its first in almost 2 years. We saw a trade little changed from its previous close. Well, that's where we'll leave it on this edition of Global Business Africa. Remember, you can send your feedback to the contacts on your screen. You can also follow us on our various digital media platforms. From me, Uche Okoronkwo, and the rest of the team, thanks for watching.

0: Tit-for-tat strikes on US and Iranian ships send oil prices surging to the highest level since July. As Iranian students face a new academic year, a painful reminder of the more than 100 children killed in the school attack at the beginning of the US-Iran conflict. And later in the program, thousands descended on the world's largest China trade expo in Mexico. Hi, and thanks for joining us. I'm Sally Ihan in Washington, D.C. We begin with a new escalation between the U.S. and Iran. Iran says it's attacked 10 ships near the Strait of Hormuz after the U.S. sank 5 Iranian oil tankers. The back-and-forth attacks sent the price of oil surging. Tony Waterman is live in our newsroom for us. Tony, U.S. President Trump just spoke to reporters about the crisis.
1: Yeah, you're absolutely right. He was talking to them as he was leaving for Dallas for that midterm convention that's going to be kicked off. And he was asked about this escalation in tensions. The president saying that negotiations

0: sanctions could possibly happen, but it is not something the U.S. is looking at. And he predicted that this war is not going to end until after the midterms in November.
1: We're not looking for it, to be honest with you, Jeff. Originally, I wanted to make a deal. We're so far down the line. They have very little country left right now, so we're not looking for it. Yes, a negotiation could possibly happen, but it's not something we're looking at. This war will end immediately after our election. Thank you very much.
0: Now, the ongoing theory here among Republicans is that Iran wants this war to escalate so that when the midterms come, that people will elect what the president called earlier weak politicians that would then allow Iran to get a nuclear weapon. In the meantime, we are now seeing this escalation. You had these missiles fired at Jordan overnight by Iran. This was in retaliation to those five Iranian oil tankers that were struck by the U.S. military on Tuesday night. U.S. CENTCOM, Central Command, releasing video of those attacks. And you can really see these explosions, these ships catching on fire, and then at least some of them sinking. U.S. officials say that they told the crews aboard these vessels to abandon these ships before these attacks were taken out. But this is a clear escalation in this ongoing conflict, which is now stretched into its seventh month. What has changed here, though, is this tanker for tanker policy that the U.S. has deployed, reportedly with President Trump's blessing, where you essentially have the U.S. military striking Iranian oil tankers any time Tehran fires at American ships or disrupts trade in the Strait of Hormuz. This is all about tightening the economic screws on Iran, really trying to starve it of its energy income to get them to capitulate. But the Iranian officials say they have no intention of backing down. And as this conflict intensifies, of course, there is this concern that it's going to spill over into a broader conflict across the region.
2: And Tony, oil prices are spiking again as U.S. midterm elections loom.
0: Yeah, you're right. We see these oil prices that have spiked overnight. They are now sitting above $101 per barrel. This is for the international benchmark of Brent crude. This is the first time that we have seen oil this high since July. So this translates into higher prices at the pump. Right now, the average price for a gallon of gas in the U.S. is at $4.22 a gallon there. So that is roughly about $1.12 per liter. And this is really adding a lot of financial strain to American households ahead of the midterm elections. Of course, the Republicans are kicking off this very unusual midterm convention later today, and they are going to have the very difficult task of trying to convince American voters that the economy is doing great. And this is something that President Trump is expected to focus on in his speeches over the next 2 days. And this is something that we actually heard the president talk about just in the last half hour with reporters, saying that the economy is doing great. It's stronger than it's ever been. That is going to be a very hard sell to American voters when they're standing in front of the gas pump and paying $4.22 a gallon.
2: All right, Tony Waterman in the newsroom for us. Thank you for that. Iran is signaling a more aggressive posture towards the U.S. in this latest exchange. The IRGC says any ships entering restricted areas in the Strait of Hormuz will face sanctions. Ehsan Kayvani brings us more reaction from Iran.
3: And now the nature of these clashes has shifted, in fact, with the spotlight firmly on the water over the past few weeks. We've seen multiple U.S. strikes on Iran's coastline targeting radar systems and missile launching facilities belonging to the Islamic Revolution Guards Corps. In response, the IRGC has unveiled new ballistic missiles it says are designed to hit U.S. naval ships. On several occasions, the IRGC has also claimed to have attacked American vessels, although the U.S. maintains those ships were not affected, in fact. And now the U.S. appears to be changing track, responding instead by going after Iranian oil tankers. According to reports, at least five Iranian tankers have been hit in the past 2 days, and the number could go up. In fact, that brings us to Iran's next move, which could easily push things further. Today, Tehran attacked an oil tanker in Iraqi waters and warned vessels near Bahrain and Kuwait to evacuate their staff. The IRGC has also made it clear energy infrastructure in Arab countries in the region where the U.S. holds stakes is now a legitimate target. At the same time, the IRGC says any ship entering the restricted zone of the Strait of Hormuz will be sanctioned. That

0: as it's through the Strait of Hormuz, those ships would find themselves isolated. On Tuesday, the IRGC announced it had captured a U.S. unmanned underwater vehicle in the Persian Gulf, describing it as one of the most advanced of its kind. And amid all this, the IRGC has laid out its conditions for ending the conflict. The U.S. must stop the war and refrain from further threats. Israel must withdraw from Lebanon. The siege on Yemen must end, and Iran's frozen assets must be released. Taken together, the picture seems to be clear. We could be headed toward even more confrontation in the days ahead.
1: Amid the conflict, children across Iran are getting ready to return to class. But in Minab, memories of the war and the school that was hit at its outset remain painful. The ruined building and a new section of the cemetery are being preserved as a memorial. Safer Sarimi reports.
2: In less than 2 weeks, the schools across Iran will reopen. But here in the city of Minab, returning to class means returning to memories of the day this school was hit by what is widely believed to be a U.S. missile on February 28th, the conflict's very first day. An estimated 120 children were killed.
3: This is my second time reporting from Minab City in south of Iran. Last time we came here and talked to the families of those children who were killed in this strike. But this time we will talk to one of the children who survived the strike and his mother, who is also a teacher at Shajara Tayyeba School in Minab.
2: We return to school with Yasin, standing at the site of the attack. He recalled what he saw on the day the missile hit.
4: When the sound of the explosion came, we came out of that section and went out through that door. As we were going out, we saw that everyone was covered in blood. One's eye was in his hand, another's neck was broken, and blood was coming out. I saw one person who had been hit by shrapnel here. Everyone was crying and running.
2: Yasin survived the attack, but some of his closest friends did not.
4: Amir was my close friend. He became a martyr. That day, he was standing right here, and I said to him, "Come on, let's go take my food container." He said, "Yeah," and we went. But he went out through the hall, and I went to pick up my food and came back. When I woke up in the morning, I read the news and saw that he had been martyred.
2: Months later, his mother says the attack has left Yasin under intense psychological pressure and without the excitement he once had for school.
5: He has absolutely no enthusiasm or passion for the new academic year. He doesn't say at all, "For the new academic year, buy me shoes, buy me a bag." I tell him, "Come study." And he says, "Forget it, I know it. My teacher taught me," who of course has been martyred. He has become terribly nervous and aggressive. Whatever he has in his hand, he smashes it against his head. The children who survived the attack are very psychologically devastated. Not just Yasin, all of them.
2: For the new school year, many survivors, including Yasin, have been transferred to a temporary building to continue their education.
4: We miss our friends. New friends will come to our school. We all study together. We learn knowledge and science. We continue on the path of our friends. I'm not the only survivor. There are many others. Our friends are studying in heaven while we are studying here on earth.
2: Minab city officials are building a new school near the old one. Perhaps it will be bigger and better than the one that once stood here. But the pain of what happened here will never leave those who survived the deadly airstrike. Sepeh Sarimi, CGTN, Bandar Abbas.
1: In Gaza City, Israeli forces struck a refugee camp. One house went up in flames, but there were no reports of casualties. The assault took place after the Israeli military warned residents to evacuate. Those in the area say Israeli planes have bombed at least 5 houses in the past day. More than 1,300 Palestinians have been killed in Gaza since a ceasefire.

0: ceasefire went into effect last October. Still ahead, a major international trade expo devoted to the service sector kicks off in Beijing, plus another escalation in the US-Canada trade war. Details when we return.
1: You might think you are better informed in an information age. The fact is, people are more often misled by misinformation. 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And data poverty shuts out many. We at CGTN are committed to transcending the information gap and the digital divide. 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
0: Welcome back. The White House has announced new trade restrictions on Canada starting September the 29th. The US will ban some Canadian dairy products, motorcycles and a range of alcohol, including wine, rum, vodka and beer. 50% tariffs announced last month will also hit Canadian goods, including cheese, metals, furniture, motorboats and golf carts. Canada calls the measures unjustified and says it will protect Canadian businesses while maintaining its retaliatory tariffs on US goods. Trade talks collapsed last month and no new negotiations are scheduled. And those tariffs are also spoiling the fun for kids and partygoers alike. Dan Williams takes a closer look at the costume industry.
2: The Blue Water Bridge between Sarnia in Canada and Port Huron in the US serves as a major economic link between the two countries. And it is here where one business is already feeling the impacts of the latest tariff escalation. Great Pretenders is a children's costume manufacturer in Sarnia.
3: Sometimes we need to bind materials to other materials. Sometimes we're just attaching the key pieces.
2: Lucas Sheik is the company's strategy manager.
3: USA is our biggest market that we sell to. And we started with making toy puppets, but we transitioned into costumes, and we have been doing costumes for over 30 years. We make girls' dresses, we make capes for boys and girls. Anything pink is really big.
2: Among the $20 billion worth of Canadian goods subject to the US tariffs imposed on August 22nd, nearly all apparel, including girls' dresses and capes.
3: The 50% tariff takes our ability to make girls' dresses for the USA market completely off the table. Our customers are not going to pay an extra $20 retail to get the same product they were getting 2 months ago for $20 less.
2: Once the company realized that their products would be affected by the tariffs, the company changed their normal workflow.
3: What that meant for us is we had to look at all of our items that were impacted by this tariff, and we had to rush productions of those items and send them over before the deadline, which also impacted all of our other products because we could not make those. So now, right now, shortly after the tariff actually came through, we're dealing with stockouts on everything else.
2: Companies like this one are focusing on different ways to navigate the various tariff challenges. It's an ongoing process that could change at any moment. But they hope that sooner rather than later, there is more certainty for business. And if the tariffs remain in place over the long term, the company said may have to move some production overseas.
3: I think that overall customers can understand the situation, but we also don't want to lose any business either. Remain hopeful that the negotiations will come back and be resolved and we will not be hit by this tariff, but we can't operate on hope. We have to operate on what is in front of us, and we have to assess our risk in either situation and make a business decision.
2: Staff here hope their products inspire children to be creative. But now it's the company's turn to be imaginative as it attempts to survive the latest tariff conflict. Dan Williams, CGTN, Sarnia, Canada.
0: The 2026 China International Fair for Trade in Services is underway in Beijing. This year's event highlights services for companies seeking overseas expansion. CGTN's Wang Mengzhe reports.
4: China's flagship event for opening up its service sector returns for its 13th anniversary in Beijing, with exhibitors from over 90 countries and international organizations, and more than 1,800 companies. What's new this year? First up, overseas expansion services. A special support zone has been set up, signifying that leading Chinese

0: enterprises have entered an era of in-depth global operations.
1: Actually, you can see the Chinese providers are actually contributing to the global economy in a very, I would say, uncertain world. Yeah, especially we've seen the Chinese provider has been upgrading their brand, upgrading their customer service, being local and also being local in the local market. So yeah, it's enormous help to the world economy and the development of the digital economy we're seeing today.
2: I think China is one of the leading countries in trade and services. And with various countries that are developing, for that matter, around the world, diversifying their economy, actually, and looking at trade and services is something that is very, very interesting and very important, actually, to expand their markets. In fact, so when China comes with different companies, it gives them this additional view to be able to expand the technological know-how and all the different technologies that helps to understand better the markets and be able to expand the markets as well.
0: Highlight number two is the technological upgrades in the service trade. This includes the latest developments in areas including financial technology and smart healthcare. China's Ministry of Commerce data noted that its service trade posted a solid performance in the first half of 2026, with total services imports and exports reaching 3.8 trillion yuan, or about $560 billion, up 8.3% year-on-year. Service exports in particular rose 17.6%, emerging as a key driver of foreign trade growth.
3: This five-day event offers opportunities for all participants to sell and showcase their quality services. Experts believe it reflects a broader transformation of global market, showing how effectively countries exchange not simply physical products, but also services, skills, and innovation. Wang Mengjie, CGTN, Beijing.
4: Trade across the Pacific keeps growing, even as global politics grows more uncertain. This week in Mexico City, thousands of buyers descended on the world's largest China Trade Expo, and an entire pavilion was dedicated to one province alone. CGTN's Alastair Bavistock reports.
5: China Home Life, the world's largest China Trade Expo, where more than 3,000 visitors arrived during the first hour of the three-day event in Mexico City. This is the 11th anniversary of an event so popular that organizers now hold it twice a year in the Mexican capital.
6: This is the show within the show. Some 50 companies from seven Zhejiang cities grouped under one roof for the first time on this scale. Their pitch to Mexican buyers is simple. Whatever the politics of the moment, what China makes and what Mexico needs are lining up more closely than ever.
5: The Zhejiang-made trade company is one of the businesses exhibiting here, drawing attention to a region in eastern China featuring 34 Pacific ports, well-maintained roads and highly integrated supply chains.
7: We help clients prepare invitation letters to visit, and further down the line we handle placing orders, receiving and inspecting goods, loading containers, and preparing customs clearance documents. By the end of this year, we'll open an office in Mexico.
5: For Binu Pillai, the event organizer, showcasing individual Chinese provinces here to promote themselves is a growing trend.
8: Capital of Zhejiang is Hangzhou, you probably know. Very proactive. Now you see all the robots and AI developments are also in Hangzhou. So they want to give this, communicate this idea that if it is AI, if it is high technology, so it's Hangzhou or Zhejiang.
5: For Mexican businesses, these events present huge opportunities to deepen cross-Pacific relationships and make the most of trade with increasingly specialized regions of China. Vicente Roqueñi is the president of the Mexico-China Chamber of Commerce and says specialization is key.
9: Cities in China are increasingly oriented around a particular industrial focus. Some specialize in furniture, others in technology, others in cars. We see a real opportunity for those models to generate a benefit for Mexico in terms of speed and quality.
5: With trade tensions rising elsewhere, exhibitions like this one are keeping China and Mexico more closely connected than ever. Alastair Babastock, CGTN, Mexico City.
4: Coming up, a centuries-old piece of art.

0: makes its way home. A look at its historical significance after the break.
1: ...360-degree profiles of industry movers and shakers, tech mavericks, and policymakers. We drill down on their success. We ask how they set strategy and how they navigate in an increasingly competitive market. 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Our reporters are at home across the globe. From our headquarters in Beijing and production centers in Washington, Nairobi, and London. 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

0: Welcome back. Nearly 1,000 years since it's believed to have left England, the Bayeux Tapestry has returned home. Created in the 11th century, it depicts events leading up to the conquest of England by William of Normandy in 1066. It was taken to Normandy shortly after being created and has been there since. Now it's going on display at the British Museum, where 7 million people are expected to see it. Yolo Abdavath gives us a sneak peek.
1: Almost 70 metres long, still vibrant despite its age, the Bayeux Tapestry is named after the French town where it has been preserved for centuries. After years of planning, negotiations and some careful restorations, here it is, back near where it may have been embroidered.
2: I think it's an immense coup, but really it's not about the British Museum. This is about the British public. This is about a relationship between Britain and France. There's so much more here than I think the British Museum's stakes in it. This is an opportunity for us to display really one of the world's great historical treasures.
1: In words and pictures, the tapestry's 58 scenes is actually an embroidery in wool and linen. It was commissioned by the half-brother of William, Duke of Normandy, who in 1066 became King of England after defeating the Anglo-Saxon leader Harold. It is one of France's most prized and irreplaceable historical treasures, on loan to the UK. So could the Elgin marbles, also known as the Parthenon sculptures, coveted by the Greek government, be returned or loaned one day to Athens?
3: I think the museum has a very long history and a very active program of loaning its objects to other places. And I think the tapestry here shows what it's like when you show an object in a different context, when you sort of take it out of its usual home and you show it somewhere else.
4: The main reason probably why this ancient cloth retelling the story of the conquest of England more than 1,000 years ago is here, rather than where it's being kept and shown in the Bayeux Tapestry Museum, normally in France, is because it's being renovated. And after this exhibition, this tapestry will then be taken back to France and shown in a new exhibition hall after next summer.
1: Before it was loaned, French conservation surveys had noted accumulated deterioration in the tapestry, including thousands of stains, holes and tears in the linen panels. But most of the scenes are still clear and easy to understand. They feature 737 animals, 621 men and boys, but just 6 women.
3: While the women on the tapestry are not very visible visually, it's thought that women were actually responsible for the creation of the tapestry and the embroidery of the tapestries.

0: Yeah, and the, you can see...
1: Remarkably, there are two bio-tapestries on show in England currently. A replica made 140 years ago by 35 women that can be seen just 67 kilometres from central London.
0: And it's really quite similar, but it was made by women from hand-coloured photos and they traced it. And I think the biggest difference is ours has their names at the bottom of the women that made it, whereas the original, we don't know who made it, they're anonymous. So here it's very clearly made by this group of Victorian women.
1: Another major difference is there's no entrance fee in Reading. Still, the exhibition is expected to attract more than 7 million visitors to see the original bio-tapestry. Yolo Abdavid, CGTN, at the British Museum, London.
2: And that's the world today. Thank you for watching. I'm Sally Ihan. We'll be back with more news at the top of the hour. For any more news anytime, visit our website, cgtn.com.

0: The good news is the two sides are talking. And that hasn't always been the case over the last year and 2 years. There have been long periods where there wasn't regular, sustained contact.
1: Hello, and welcome to World Insight with me, Tian Wei. Chinese Premier Li Qiang met with a delegation from the U.S.-China Business Council in Beijing, stressing that China will address the reasonable concerns of U.S. companies and ensure a level playing field under the law. So where do China-U.S. relations go from here before the next round of top-level diplomacy? I spoke exclusively with Sean Stein, president of U.S.-China Business Council and a close observer and active participant in the relationship for decades. What can both sides do now to turn a framework of constructive engagement and strategic stability into reality? You've been having a very busy schedule when in China recently. What has been the reaction from your board of USCBC?
0: There's good news and bad news, as there often is. The good news is the two sides are talking. And that hasn't always been the case over the last year.

0: in 2 years. There have been long periods where there wasn't regular, sustained contact. And the only way to build trust is through regular and sustained contact. The other thing, though, that I perceive is what I think is really, really dangerous. And that is, I think the level of trust and confidence on both sides is really low. And it's very much a mirror. When I talk to Chinese officials, I very much get the sense they think, yeah, we all agree that strategic stability is important and that's the goal. And our two leaders have agreed that's the goal. That's where we should aim for. But I think there's a lot of doubt on the Chinese side as to whether the United States can actually follow through in a way that gives us true, durable strategic stability. But when we're in Washington, we hear the same thing. There's doubts that can the Chinese side really do what it needs to do to give us durable, sustainable strategic stability. And so in this environment of relatively low trust and low confidence, then whatever either side does is going to be interpreted in a not terribly charitable way. There's going to be a reaction in either country that when anything happens, they're going to assume the worst. Or if not the worst, they're going to take a very negative view of that. And that's what we are trying to help overcome, is by helping the two sides understand each other better and communicate better. We're hoping that we can help maybe inject a little bit of confidence, maybe a little bit more optimism into the relationship.
1: Some have been comparing the ambience today regarding trade, export, investment between China and the United States to those weeks before the last meeting of the two leaders of the two countries. Mm-hmm. They say, well, this is the time still some sort of tug of war in order to pave the way for real negotiation. Mm-hmm. Others say, well, this is what the reality is. There's no trust, there's no result. Yeah. So which side are you on?
0: Well, let me answer that, but let me answer it two ways. First, let me answer it with a really short, quick story. Maybe 25 years ago, I was loaned by the State Department to do some work in a trade negotiation. I was very junior. I was the guy who carried the briefcases. I was not important. And so I'm in a trade negotiation, and we're in Japan. And we've got 3 days. We've got Wednesday, Thursday, Friday, then we're supposed to be on a plane Saturday morning. Day one, nothing gets done. Day two, nothing gets done. Day three, we get through lunch and nothing has happened. And I, new guy, I'm getting really worried. I'm like, oh, we're never going to get through this agenda. And I'm getting more and more worried. And during the afternoon coffee break, I pulled aside the negotiators from USTR. I'm like, what are we going to do? We've got just a couple of hours.
1: Heading home.
0: We're going to fail. I said, oh, no. Here's what you need to understand about trade deals. If you've got 3 days to negotiate, don't expect any real progress until day four. And don't expect to be done until day five. So the two sides are still negotiating and haggling about trade. We're still on like day three. We still have a little more time to do it. And so I'm not as worried about that.
1: We've seen a lot of interactions over the past few weeks.
0: Yes.
1: In fact, over the past 2 weeks, mm-hmm. for example, 1.5, 2.0, different tracks of interactions between Chinese and U.S. side. And of course, a board meeting of yours taking place in China, your interaction with the Chinese leaders. So the question is, it's not just about the ambience. Mm-hmm. It's also about making sure some of the concrete things are going to be accomplished.
0: I think what both sides recognize there's value in making sure it gets done is the 30 for 30. And that is the inaugural act of the Board of Trade. I think both sides would like that to be a positive message. And so that message, I think, is going to be both ssides will reduce tariffs on $30 billion worth of goods. We, the American business community, think that's great. We wish it were $40 billion of goods, or $50 billion, or $100 billion, but anything we can do to make tariffs lower and more predictable is good for businesses on both sides of the Pacific, and it's good for consumers and for both governments.
1: So this is on top of the November deadline.
0: Right. So this is
1: on tariffs.
0: Correct. This is what we think is going to be, or what we hear is going to be the inaugural act, or what they hope will be the inaugural act, and that is finding a way to reduce tariffs on goods that both countries need. So, China will decide what it's going to reduce tariffs on based on what it needs to import and what it wants to import, and the U.S. will decide what it wants to lower it on. But as far as we're concerned, while we have preferences, at the end of the day, anything done to lower tariffs and make them more predictable is good. And I think that's going to absolutely be part of the deliverables that's going to happen at this meeting, and that'll show that the Board of Trade can be successful. It can have positive outcomes that are meaningful for both countries.
1: What about Board of Investment?
0: Border investment, I think, is still kind of an idea that lacks

0: corporeal form, they're much further along in designing the Board of Trade than they are the Board of Investment. But if you ask us, we think the Board of Investment has enormous potential. Why? We've got a lot of Chinese companies that we think would like to invest in the United States if there was security of that investment, if there was predictability, if there was the kind of environment that American companies ask for when they come here. And we think that the Board of Trade could be, once it's eventually established, one mechanism to help give that kind of assurance to Chinese companies. And now you might ask, why does the U.S.-China Business Council, you know, care about Chinese companies? Well, partly because a lot of the Chinese companies that are coming in, they're our customers, they're our suppliers, yeah. They're in our supply chain, they're our strategic partners, they may be our joint venture partners. And so we think that we all benefit when you've got smart investment and mutually beneficial investment of that type. So we're hopeful that in the future this is something the Board of Investment can address, but they're not there yet.
1: We understand business voices are crucial these days for Washington, D.C., yeah. Especially with this administration which understands economy. Yeah. However, the question is how much? We've seen the surveys that the USCBC has been doing over the past few months. One is on export control problems. Yeah. The other is on whether Chinese market is still important for American businesses. Mm. Both have been certainly very pro more interactions between China and United States.
0: What we were pointing out to the U.S. government is that many U.S. export controls are really out of date. They may have been put into place 5 years ago or 10 years ago or more, and the fact that they haven't been updated in a meaningful way gets in the way of legitimate business, and it slows legitimate business down. Mm-hmm. When Congress created the rules for export controls in the United States, they realized that often when you're trying to sell a product, if you can't sell it quickly, then whoever the buyer is going to go somewhere else. So what Congress said is they said, in general, you need to be able to adjudicate and issue a license within 90 days, mm-hmm. because if not, they'll buy it from a Chinese company or from the Germans or from the Europeans or from someone else. But what we've seen is increasingly, over the last 18 months in particular, the amount of time it takes to approve an export license is often falling outside of that 90 days and becoming 120 days or 180 days or in some cases more than a year, some cases almost 2 years. And when that happens,
1: it becomes DMV.
0: Exactly. It becomes, if you're the Chinese buyer, you're like, why would I continue to buy from an American supplier who's not reliable, who can't guarantee their shipping dates because of this licensing problem? And so, again, we think that's bad for the U.S. It's bad for the U.S. economy. It's bad for U.S. competitiveness, but it's also not good for Chinese companies. Why? Because if I'm a Chinese company, the Chinese market is ruthless. This is the most competitive market in the world for a lot of different products. And if I'm trying to compete in the China market, I want the absolute best product I can have to help me compete against everybody else. And so maybe America was my first choice, but now if it's going to take me half a year to get that, I'm going to go somewhere else. It's going to hurt me, a Chinese company's competitiveness, as well as the American company. So we think this is bad for everybody. And the good news is, I'm not saying that it's because of us, but just in the last about 10 days, the Department of Commerce has said, we would like to work with companies to identify areas where some of our export controls may be out of date. And so they're looking for ways to now streamline this. So I think despite the fact that it's in a midterm election year, our voice can still be heard in the U.S. to try and help shape things to be better, even in the administration.
1: Besides export, investment, and trade, we are also seeing other areas between the two economies that are very active. For example, technologies. Yeah. Over the past few weeks, I've seen new regulations coming out of FCC, for example, banned the import of and sale of new foreign-made robotic devices and power inverters. Artificial intelligence and technologies related to that has become such an important component now of economies of both sides. China, U.S., the leading power in that field. And according to the latest number given by Elon Musk, at least some of the AI, digital AI related improvement of the economy likely to increase 20 to 30%, mm-hmm. and that is only an underestimate according to him. So we're going to see huge numbers in that area. Yeah. Without questions like the FCC latest regulations being handled well, how can we expect other areas which also everything is related now to AI be handled with diligence?
0: Yeah. So one thing that we're

0: seeing is we're seeing companies in China, in the U.S., in Europe, everywhere, applying AI in all kinds of interesting new ways above and beyond anything that many of us could have ever predicted. And so it is already starting to increase productivity. It's already starting to bring those kind of benefits. But what we don't talk about as often is some of the AI risks. And there are some extraordinary risks with AI. There are some that are in the public domain where at least four cases, I understand, where AI has essentially found a way outside of its containment vessel and in one case did some serious damage to...
1: So-called went rogue.
0: Yes, went rogue. And so every case where there's an application for AI to do better, to help us be more efficient, to help us improve quality of life, there's also an application that can be worse, that can be undermining confidence in the banking system, undermining confidence in news, undermining, you know, the stability of the water supply in different places if it's used in an aggressive way. So AI undoubtedly has the potential to bring some extraordinary benefits, but the risks shouldn't be minimized, and we've seen those. And so this is why I'm actually quite optimistic that one area where we're going to see progress is both the U.S. and China have got a clear incentive to try and figure out how do we mitigate some of these AI risks. And so I think that'll be quite positive.
1: They did, right? They promised about track one dialogue between the two governments on AI security.
0: Yeah.
1: Since last meeting between the two presidents, we haven't seen that taking place.
0: What is track one? Track one is just government to government. Track two is what? Track two is not government to not government. So think tankers, business, universities, academics, that's track two. Track 1.5 is the hybrid. We've got some government, some non-government, and that's where you can really get ideas coming. And so what we see is both countries now recognize that there are real risks to AI. And both sides realize that if China develops a solution, the U.S. is still going to feel at risk. And if the U.S. designs a solution, China's still going to feel at risk. And so what they're trying to do now is to design an architecture that can be done together that can create the kind of confidence that we can mitigate some of these bad effects. So the fact that both countries are interested in this, recognize this is a truly enormous risk that needs to be managed, I think this is a place we're going to see some positive momentum. And I've seen some of the discussions, and it looks like they've got...
1: You mean from the business side or from the national security side mainly? From the common ground like the nuclear arms?
0: I don't think you can separate those. This is a case where you have real national security implications of AI. You have economic security implications from AI. You've got business confidence from AI. Issues. I don't think you can solve any one of them without solving all of them, because at the end of the day, it's the same tool that's going to undermine it. So again, this is why both countries have got such an important role to play in this and why I think they're going to be able to do it together.
2: Each day, there are millions of stories. Each one can open new perspectives, new possibilities. Wherever you look, we are there. To see, discover, explore. We put the pieces together to find what really matters to you. All around the world, all around the clock. Our reporters are at home across the globe. From our headquarters in Beijing, and production centers in Washington, Nairobi, and London. Stories from across the globe, reaching people across the globe. CGTN. See the difference.

0: Now innovation has become something, such a new component in this relationship. Mm-hmm. So are they competing? Are they cooperating? Are they partners on the supply chains? What are they now?
1: When I first started coming to China 25 years ago, I don't remember any American companies who would say, you know what, I sure love my joint venture partner. I am so glad I have a joint venture partner. You didn't hear that very

0: often because the Chinese partner didn't have very much to add. Now what we see is we see American companies who come to China, and they could do it alone. They could do it as a WFHE, but they're like, why would we do that? We see some great strength in Chinese companies. We want the right partner, whether it's a joint venture partner or a strategic partner. So we used to say that companies would come to China for the China market. And I now scold people because companies, yeah, they're here for the market, but that's not what's important today in 2026. They're here because, as we saw in our most recent survey, they're here because China is an important part of their global competitiveness. You can't look at all of the developments that are happening here and say, you know what, we're not going to take part of that and somehow remain competitive globally. So the real trend that we see, that our companies are talking about, that our board is talking about, that our CEOs are talking about, and when they talk to each other, it's how can we leverage what's happening in China, learn from it, partner with it, and use that to maintain and grow our competitiveness globally. So I think we now see a whole lot more cooperation between American and Chinese companies, or between European and Chinese companies, than maybe a decade ago or two decades ago, because now there's more balance. Now it's not this unequal relationship where the European or the American partner has all the capabilities and the Chinese partner has got a license, right? Now both sides have got capabilities that, when these are well constructed, they're very complementary. And so I think that's part of the story that's emerging now. And that is not Chinese companies going it alone on the world stage, not U.S. companies necessarily going alone, but it's where they working together and taking things globally. That's where I think some of the great success stories are. And that's the big change over the last couple of years.
1: What do you think has been the nature of framework that both sides are using to work one another on their bilateral relations? I mean, the Trump administration, second term, already 2 years in the office, China has always been quite smooth. So what is your observation? How would you characterize the frameworks they're using to work the other side?
0: I think both countries have come to the same realization, and that is the United States has realized that China has got substantial leverage over the U.S. economy. Look no further than rare earths, or APIs, meaning active pharmaceutical ingredients, ingredients or other things. And then China looks and says, oh, look at the areas where the U.S. has potential leverage over the Chinese economy, and wouldn't it be terrible if we started to use those tools in a way that was really damaging? And so what that means, though, is it means both countries are looking for ways to reduce the risk that the other country can pose to them. In other words, they're looking for ways to reduce potential leverage of the other country, which is natural, it's good, it's important, but that also has the effect of reducing sort of trust. Because on a certain level, if both sides are completely dependent on each other for certain key things in their economy, and all of a sudden, like, all right, we don't need anything from China anymore, and China's like, we don't need anything from the US anymore, then all of a sudden, the costs of conflict and trade disputes goes down. And so we think that's not necessarily the best place to be. So I think the framework that both countries are working from in their own way is de-risking. Both of them are thinking, how do we de-risk from the other side? I think both sides are also looking at, though I think weighing the priorities differently. I think both sides are also looking about, okay, once we've kind of de-risked, and once we're on this path to de-risking, where is it that we can benefit from engagement? But because de-risking is so prominent right now, I think that's outweighing the efforts to find places to cooperate. And this is, again, where business comes in. Because really, where does cooperation happen? If you're talking about health and life science, it's not really government to government anymore. It's happening business to business, academic to academic. And so those things are happening, but the governments are much more focused on de-risking right now.
1: We are in a situation, the two frogs in a relatively hot water. Yeah. Not extremely hot, 100 degrees, mm-hmm. but something like 80 degrees. And it will be there for quite some time. And eventually, we're not necessarily going to see good results. Is that also what you see?
0: So I do see that both sides are in boiling or warm water pots, right? But I think that de-risking to a degree is in the eye of the beholder, right? Or I know de-risking when I see it, right? And so it's really a judgment call for how much risk are you willing to tolerate. And so this is where I think the role of the business community is important. If I go back to the Obama era when I was in government, when we would talk about engagement with China, there was no talk about

0: risk at all. And it was, to the extent there's a risk, we're going to set that aside because we're going to work on engagement. So maybe there was too little perception of risk. I think we got to another point later, perhaps during the part of the Biden administration, and maybe later among the China hawks, that risk was everything was risk. But in reality, risk isn't everything and risk isn't nothing. And so I think where our voice is important is in helping the two sides define where does real risk lie and how do we deal with that? And where are the areas that we can cooperate, we can work together that are good for everyone?
1: We've seen an administration in the United States, for example, there has been quite some changes of personnel at different departments. Mm-hmm. One would wonder how much energy and strength an administration could have on an important issue like China-U.S. relations. Is it given enough thoughts, time, people, interactions?
0: For me, this is like the ultimate sort of question. Because I was working in government during the Biden administration. I was working in government during the Obama administration. I was in government during Trump 1.0. And it doesn't matter. Good times and bad times, you never feel like there's enough time to deal with an issue as big as China. And that's why I used to say, you know, working on China is a team sport because there are so many points of contact. But if you look at, you know, sort of the challenges that are posed by Iran, really, right now, a lot of the relationship is being managed in the trade channel, in the economic channel, and that's very different than some of the things that are happening in the Middle East. So I don't think that we have a real problem on the U.S. side, that there's, you know, too much going on. I don't think there's a problem that they don't have adequate mind share or things. I think in point of fact, you've got, you know, the full attention of the U.S. trade team. We've seen great progress on law enforcement cooperation. So we're seeing a lot of things happening in a really positive way, irrespective of what's happening in other parts of the world. So I don't think that that's creating additional challenges in the relationship.
1: How much do you see still the danger of the so-called two camps that people were once very concerned about? You know, one camp with the United States, one camp with China. Do you see that is still relevant?
0: I think people are always afraid of the two camps. But what I also see is very few or relatively few countries want to be in any particular camp. And so they may say to the United States, oh, no, we are with you. And they will say to the Chinese, no, we are with you. And so there's always, the countries are going to try and seek and balance their own interests. And so that's what I think they're trying to preserve, is they're going to try and preserve optionality. But certainly there will be countries who decide to go into one camp or another. But I think that the idea that the world is going to divide into like the old Cold War blocks of the Western bloc and the Soviet bloc, I think those are completely, you know, overwrought. I don't think that's going to happen. There will be some examples, but countries don't want to have to choose. And I think both China and the U.S. realizes that in most cases, it doesn't help them to try and make countries choose because it just weakens their own side.
1: What about some of the other areas like people-to-people exchanges, mm-hmm. academic exchanges?
0: 2 years ago, I remember sitting in meetings in Beijing and in Shanghai, like, what do we need to do to get more students to come from the United States to China? How do we get their interest? And so we started working out, so we would arrange to give talks at universities, we would do outreach to business schools and engineering schools, and it largely felt like not a lot of things happened. Now what we're seeing is we're seeing that the tide has turned, where we are seeing clear demand from American students who want experience in China, who want to come to China, and who want to see it for themselves. And it's not just the students. We're seeing it from business schools. We're seeing it from engineering schools. We're seeing it from some of the best design schools in the world, that people have sort of woken up to the fact that the China of 25 years ago isn't the China of today. And if you want to be cutting edge in your field, you really do need to come and see China for yourself. So I'm seeing a lot more interest on the U.S. side to have students come over. And what we see that directly because every time a university brings people, they will often come to us and say, can we do a briefing on business? I've seen in the meetings we've had just in the last couple of days with Chinese officials that companies are now bringing more people to China. Why? Because they may be at headquarters and they may not even be very senior, but they think they've got potential. They now realize they need to understand China a whole lot better if they're going to be prepared to rise up in their organization. So I think that's really positive. So we saw a couple of companies just in the last 2 days announce new, significant, large programs to bring executives to China, not for a week, not for 2 weeks, but for months, for half a year, etc. So that's really positive. I think the part that's, I think, less good is I do worry that I'm seeing fewer

0: Chinese students going to the United States. I think there's a lot of uncertainty for Chinese students applying for visas, and I think there's a lot of uncertainty for their parents that if we invest, are our students going to be able to benefit? And so we talk about that with the U.S. government as well, how important it is to have the best and brightest from all over the world come to U.S. universities. We think that makes us better and it makes us stronger. So we work on that, but I do worry that the trend may be going down for Chinese students in the U.S.
1: How could you always, Sean, maintain this level of energy and enthusiasm when trying to deal with a complicated relationship between China and the United States?
0: I've got three kids. My youngest is about to turn 15 years old. And you know what? For the rest of his life, the two largest economies in the world, it's going to be the United States and China. And the two most technologically advanced countries in the world, they're going to be the U.S. and China. And we're going to be those dynamic economies, right? For his entire life, and for your life and my life. And so this is something that's really important. We got to get this right. And there's a lot of things that make it hard to get it right, but you got to have enough people that are working together to get it right. And I can tell you, one of the things that I get really a lot of energy from is when I talk to the business community, whether it's the Chinese business community or the American business community, they all realize that, yeah, it's hard, but yeah, we got to get it right. And that's what makes me say, yeah, we can get this right. And are there going to be trouble spots and are there going to be road and speed bumps? Absolutely. Are there going to be some dark times? There probably will be, but at the end of the day, there's enough people of goodwill that recognize the importance of working these things out. And so, for me, that's what gets me out of bed in the morning.
1: Sean, always such a pleasure. Thank you so much for joining us.
0: Thank you very much for having me.
1: And that is my latest conversation with Sean Stein, president of U.S.-China Business Council. That's all the time we have for today. If you'd like to know more, search World Insight, check our YouTube channel, follow us on X and Facebook. I'm Tian Wei. Thanks for being with me. Bye for now.

0: Tit-for-tat strikes on US and Iranian ships send oil prices surging to the highest levels since July. As Iranian students face a new academic year, a painful reminder of the more than 100 children killed in a school attack at the beginning of the US-Iran conflict. Hundreds of thousands of immigrants from El Salvador could soon face deportation from the US. Why their status is in limbo. Hi, and thanks for joining us. I'm Sally Ihan in Washington, D.C. We begin with a new escalation between the United States and Iran. Iran says it's attacked 10 ships near the Strait of Hormuz after the U.S. sank 5 Iranian oil tankers. The back and forth attacks sent the price of oil surging. Tony Waterman is live for us in our newsroom. Tony, U.S. President Trump just spoke to reporters about the crisis.
1: Yeah, he certainly did. He was speaking to these journalists as he was leaving for Dallas for the midterm convention, and he was asked specifically about this escalation in tensions, the president saying that negotiations could possibly happen, but it's not something the U.S. is looking at, and the president predicted that this war is not going to come to an end until after the midterms in November.
2: I think the war will end immediately after the election. Because they can't hold out any longer. They're desperate to try and affect the election so that we can get a nice, weak group of people in there and leave them alone and let them have their nuclear weapon. All they want is a nuclear weapon.
1: It seems when he's talking about weak people that he is referring to the Democrats, but this idea is an ongoing theory among Republicans. And in the meantime, we see this escalation in tensions between the two countries. Iran firing missiles at Jordan on Tuesday. This was in retaliation to those 5 Iranian oil tankers that the U.S. military struck. CENTCOM, Central Command, releasing video of those attacks. And you can see the explosions taking place, these tankers catching on fire, and some of them actually sinking into the water. U.S. officials saying that they told the crews on board those vessels to abandon the ships before carrying out those attacks. But this is certainly a clear escalation in this conflict, which is now stretched into its 7th month. What has changed, though, is this tanker-for-tanker policy that the U.S. has deployed, reportedly with President Trump's blessing, where essentially the U.S. military is striking Iranian oil tankers any time Tehran fires at American ships or tries to disrupt trade in the Strait of Hormuz. So this is all about tightening those economic screws on Iran, really starving it of energy income to get them to capitulate, but the Iranian officials say that they have absolutely no intention of backing down.
0: And Tony, meanwhile, this is making oil price spike sky high. We've got the U.S. midterm elections just around the corner.
1: Yeah, that's right. And the more tension intensifies and escalates, the more we are seeing these prices going up over $101 a barrel in trade today. This is the first time that they've actually gone above that threshold of $100 since July. So we're talking about an average gas price of about $4.22 a gallon in the United States right now. That is roughly $1.12 a liter. So this is adding financial strain to American households ahead of the midterm elections. In addition to this, you have diesel prices, which are really spiking, and that spills out to the rest of the economy. Republicans are kicking off their 2-day midterm convention later today, and they are going to have the very difficult task of trying to convince Americans that the economy is doing great, something President Trump is expected to focus on, something that he talked about as he was making his way there, also saying that he expects gas prices to tumble after the midterms, going below $2 a gallon. Again, right now, $4.22 a gallon. That is a big difference. And with these petrol prices climbing, it's going to really be a hard sell to American voters. And the concern for a lot of Republicans is that President Trump is actually going to do more harm than he is going to do good for the GOP at this convention.
0: All right, Tony Waterman in the newsroom. Thank you for that update. Iran is signaling a more aggressive posture towards the U.S. in this latest exchange. The IRGC says any ships entering restricted areas in the Strait of Hormuz will face sanctions. Ehsan Kevani brings us more reaction from Iran.
3: And now the nature of these clashes has shifted, in fact, with the spotlight firmly on the water. Over the past few weeks, we've seen multiple U.S. strikes on Iran's coastline targeting, radar systems and missile launching facilities belonging to the Islamic Revolution Guards Corps. In response, the IRGC has unveiled new ballistic missiles it says are designed to hit U.S. naval ships. On several occasions, the IRGC has also claimed to have attacked American vessels, although the U.S. maintains those ships were not affected, in fact. And now the U.S. appears to be changing track, responding instead by going after Iranian oil tankers. According to reports, at least five Iranian tankers have been hit in the past 2 days, and the number could go up. In fact, that brings us to Iran's next move, which could easily push things further. Today, Tehran attacked an oil tanker in Iraqi waters and warned vessels near Bahrain and Kuwait to evacuate their staff. The IRGC has also made it clear energy infrastructure in Arab countries in the region where the U.S. holds stakes is now a legitimate target. At the same time, the IRGC says any ship entering the restricted zone of the Strait of Hormuz will be sanctioned. And that means the vessel's exact coordinates will be made public and all maritime insurance and support services will be cut off so that even during future transits through the Strait of Hormuz, those ships would find themselves isolated. On Tuesday, the IRGC announced it had captured a U.S. unmanned underwater vehicle in the Persian Gulf, describing it as one of the most advanced of its kind. And amid all this, the IRGC has laid out its conditions for ending the conflict. The U.S. must stop the war and refrain from further

0: we could be headed toward even more confrontation in the days ahead.
1: Amid the conflict, children across Iran are getting ready to return to class. But in Minab, memories of the war and the school that was hit at the outset remain painful. The ruined building and a new section of the cemetery are being preserved as a memorial. Safarat Tarimi reports.
2: In less than 2 weeks, the schools across Iran will reopen. But here in the city of Minab, returning to class means returning to memories of the day this school was hit by what is widely believed to be a U.S. missile on February 28th, the conflict's very first day. An estimated 120 children were killed.
3: This is my second time reporting from Minab City in south of Iran. Last time we came here and talked to the families of those children who were killed in this strike. But this time we will talk to one of the children who survived the strike and his mother, who is also a teacher at Shajar-e Tayyebe School in Minab.
2: We return to school with Yasin, standing at the site of the attack. He recalled what he saw on the day the missile hit.
4: When the sound of the explosion came, we came out of that section and went out through that door. As we were going out, we saw that everyone was covered in blood. One's eye was in his hand, another's neck was broken, and blood was coming out. I saw one person who had been hit by shrapnel here. Everyone was crying and running.
2: Yasin survived the attack, but some of his closest friends did not.
4: Amir was my close friend. He became a martyr. That day, he was standing right here, and I said to him, "Come on, let's go take my food container." He said, "Yeah," and we went. But he went out through the hall, and I went to pick up my food and came back. When I woke up in the morning, I read the news and saw that he had been martyred.
2: Months later, his mother says the attack has left Yasin under intense psychological pressure and without the excitement he once had for school.
5: He has absolutely no enthusiasm or passion for the new academic year. He doesn't say at all, "For the new academic year, buy me shoes, buy me a bag." I tell him, "Come study." And he says, "Forget it, I know it. My teacher taught me," who of course has been martyred. He has become terribly nervous and aggressive. Whatever he has in his hand, he smashes it against his head. The children who survived the attack are very psychologically devastated. Not just Yasin, all of them.
2: For the new school year, many survivors, including Yasin, have been transferred to a temporary building to continue their education.
4: We miss our friends. New friends will come to our school. We all study together. We learn knowledge and science. We continue on the path of our friends. I'm not the only survivor. There are many others. Our friends are studying in heaven while we are studying here on earth.
2: Minab city officials are building a new school near the old one. Perhaps it will be bigger and better than the one that once stood here. But the pain of what happened here will never leave those who survived the deadly airstrike. Sepe Sodami, CGTN, Bandar Abbas.
1: Fighting is intensifying between Saudi Arabia and Iran-backed Houthis in Yemen. Saudi Arabia launched dozens of airstrikes on Houthi-controlled territory on Wednesday, and forces of the Saudi-backed Yemeni government in Aden launched ground attacks. The onslaught comes one day after Houthi attacks on Saudi Arabia halted operations at Saudi energy facilities. The flare-up comes as part of the conflict between the United States and Iran. Israeli Prime Minister Benjamin Netanyahu's plans legal action following a damning report. According to the daily newspaper Haaretz, the UAE president directly warned Netanyahu about a potential attack by Hamas. The alert reportedly came just days before the assault on October the 7th, 2023. Jonathan Regev reports.
6: This is not just an unfavorable headline or something. This touches the very still open nerves of the Israeli society when it comes to October 7th. And

0: Who is to blame for the fact that Hamas was able to successfully just invade into Israel and carry out that attack? All of the leaders of the security establishment at the time are no longer in their position. Not the defense minister, not the chief of staff, not the head of the internal security agency. All of them ended their post earlier than expected. Only Netanyahu remains in place. He claims time and time again that he was not warned. And had anyone warned him, things would have been different. This is something that he's been claiming in the 3 years that have gone by. But this article by Haaretz says something completely different. Not only did he know, but he was warned days before by the leader of a closed nation. And with that warning, Netanyahu said that thing never happened. It is true that Netanyahu's lawyers have threatened to sue. This article was published in a newspaper that is known to be very unfavorable of the prime minister. If anything, I think this shows us how divided the Israeli society is. Anyone opposing Netanyahu says that clearly this article is true and it proves that Netanyahu is guilty. Anyone supporting Netanyahu says that Haaretz is a paper specializing in articles against the prime minister, and it's not just by chance that this article is published some 7 weeks before the elections. They will claim that it all has to do with the elections and the aim to bring Netanyahu down.
1: Norway's prime minister says Ukrainian President Zelensky's plane narrowly escaped a drone attack. Zelensky was traveling to the funeral of Norway's King Harald. There's been no confirmation from Ukraine. Meanwhile, fighting has resumed following a visit by US envoys trying to restart peace talks. One person was killed in southern Ukraine as Russian strikes hit port facilities, a shopping center, a cafe, and private homes. And Russian officials say 4 people were killed by Ukrainian drone attacks on an apartment block in southern Russia. Still ahead, a major international trade expo devoted to the service sector kicks off in Beijing, plus another escalation in the US-Canada trade war. Details when we return.
2: ...360-degree profiles of industry movers and shakers, tech mavericks, and policymakers. 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

0: Welcome back. About 170,000 Salvadorians living in the United States face an anxious wait. The White House is considering cancelling their right to live and work in the country. Their designation as temporary protected status holders expires this Wednesday, and there's no word from the Trump administration as to whether it will be renewed. James Goodison reports.
1: We'll talk about El Salvador. A lot of respect.
2: In the first few months of his second term, US President Donald Trump hinted that some Salvadorans shielded from deportation for decades could see those rights taken away. Salvadorans were first granted temporary protected status, or TPS, in 1990 for those escaping civil war in the country, and again in 2001 after major earthquakes, with the TPS expiring in September this year. TPS grants them the right to work and live in the US without fear of deportation. More than 170,000 of them have put down roots here, some giving birth to children. The Trump administration has not explicitly said whether Wednesday's deadline will be extended, leaving families in limbo. Some have already made up their minds.
3: I feel defeated. I feel like I'm going to end up like those cockroaches that hide under stones.
2: Soledad has been here for almost 30 years and now she's packing her things to leave the US.
3: It makes me angry. I had my life planned out. I thought I'd go back to El Salvador when I decided to.
2: This has been part of a protracted campaign by the White House to crack down on TPS immigrants. When Trump returned to office in January 2025,

0: 17 countries held the TPS designation. He's removed the protection from 13 of them, including Haiti and Venezuela. It sparked opposition from some lawmakers who want a change of direction.
1: There is bipartisan agreement on both sides of the aisle that extending this designation is not just the right thing to do morally, it's good for America. It's good for our economy. It's good for our national security. It's good for our communities.
2: We went through this together.
0: President Trump has struck up a strong relationship with El Salvador's president, Nayib Bukele, praising him for reducing crime through building controversial super prisons in his nation. Salvadorans here don't fear persecution going home, but the dramatic change in their lives.
3: Where is the fear? It's not economics, it's not crime, because none of that is, you know, all of it has been eradicated. It's more about the moral value behind it, right? It's like, should it be right that that TPS is being done because Dunaway, is it fair because there are children in the middle?
0: There's now an anxious wait ahead for thousands of Salvadorans in the U.S. over whether the life they've known for a quarter of a century will now have to be left behind. James Goodison, CGTN, Washington.
4: The White House has announced new trade restrictions on Canada. Starting September the 29th, the U.S. will ban some Canadian dairy products, motorcycles and a range of alcohol, including wine, rum, vodka and beer. 50% tariffs announced last month will also hit Canadian goods, including cheese, metals, furniture, motorboats and golf carts. Canada calls the measures unjustified and says it will protect Canada's businesses while maintaining its retaliatory tariffs on U.S. goods. Trade talks collapsed last month and no new negotiations are scheduled. The 2026 China International Fair for Trade in Services is underway in Beijing. This year's event highlights services for companies seeking overseas expansion. CGTN's Wang Wenzhe reports.
5: China's flagship event for opening up its service sector returns for its 13th anniversary in Beijing, with exhibitors from over 90 countries and international organizations and more than 1,800 companies. What's new this year? First up, overseas expansion services. A special support zone has been set up, signifying that leading Chinese enterprises have entered an era of in-depth global operations.
6: Actually, you can see the Chinese providers are actually contributing to the global economy in a very, I would say, uncertain world. Yeah, especially we've seen the Chinese provider has been upgrading their brand, upgrading their customer service, being local and also being local in the local market. So yeah, it's enormous help to the world economy and the development of the digital economy we're seeing today.
7: I think China is one of the leading countries in trade and services. And with various countries that are developing, for that matter, around the world, diversifying their economy, actually, and looking at trade and services is something that is very, very interesting and very important, actually, to expand their markets. In fact, so when China comes with the different companies, it gives them this additional view to be able to expand the technological know-how and all the different technologies that helps to understand better the markets and be able to expand the markets as well.
5: Highlight number two is the technological upgrades in the service trade. This includes the latest developments in areas including financial technology and smart healthcare. China's Ministry of Commerce data noted that its service trade posted a solid performance in the first half of 2026, with total services imports and exports reaching 3.8 trillion yuan, or about $560 billion, up 8.3% year-on-year. Service exports in particular rose 17.6%, emerging as a key driver of foreign trade growth.
8: This five-day event offers opportunities for all participants to sell and showcase their quality services. Experts believe it reflects a broader transformation of global market, showing how effectively countries exchange not simply physical products, but also services, skills, and innovation. Wang Mengjie, CGTN, Beijing.
4: Norway is this year's CIFTIS guest country of honour, and it's showcasing the growing presence of Norwegian companies in China, especially in the health and nutrition sector. Correspondent Johannes Fleschberger reports.
9: While Norway's seafood exports to China are growing in both volume and value, A different use of maritime resources is taking center stage at this

0: a sift is gathering marine nutrients. In recent years, Norwegian krill oil producer Aker BioMarine has invested heavily in its Chinese operations, including local leadership, helping drive sales of its nutritional supplements.
1: The Chinese customer is actually very well informed. So they look online, they will look around the world for other nutritional ingredients that are trending, what's on the shelves in markets in Europe and in the US, then they'll look for those ingredients and certain supplements there that they can get their hands on.
0: Maritime transport and renewable energy are also key areas of cooperation between China and Norway. In July, Norwegian Prime Minister Jonas Gahr Støre pledged to deepen bilateral cooperation in both sectors.
2: China is leading a lot of the transitions on renewable energy. Norway is also a renewable energy potential. We have technologies in carbon capture and storage. So here we want our scientists and our companies to cooperate and work together.
3: From health supplements to clean energy and maritime transport, Norway is using its safety spotlight not only to build on its traditional strengths, but also to explore new areas for growth, including design.
0: Norwegian furniture producer Ekornes has been eyeing the Chinese market for some time, hoping to offset tariff-related sales slumps in the US. And Siftis could provide just the right opportunity to expand business networks and build long-term partnerships in China. For Norway, the message for one of China's most prominent trade fairs is clear. Look beyond traditional exports and tap into new opportunities. Johannes Bleschberger, CGTN, Vienna.
4: Coming up, temperature records fall across the United States and extreme weather causes destruction in Hawaii and along the U.S. West Coast. Those reports after the break.
5: You might think you are better informed in an information age. 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And data poverty shuts out many. We at CGTN are committed to transcending the information gap and the digital divide. 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
4: Hurricane Lowell has slammed into Hawaii. A homeless man died as a tree fell on his tent in Oahu. The storm has damaged homes and roads and knocked out power to thousands. Reed Bignon reports.
6: The river is always a concern. Stuff happens, but yesterday was one of the worst I've seen it. The main road was like a rapid.
7: Residents in Hawaii reacting to the destructive power of Hurricane Lowell as it barreled past the state's islands.
8: I've lived here all my life, and honest to God, the way the river came rushing down, this is literally the worst I've ever seen in my life.
7: The deadly storm battered the westernmost islands of Hawaii overnight Monday into Tuesday, with hurricane force wind gusts and massive storm surge damaging homes and other structures. High winds brought down trees and power lines, knocking out power for thousands of people. The storm also impacted islands to the east, including Oahu and Maui, where officials say coastal flooding closed roadways. Meanwhile, to the mainland, severe weather conditions also impacting Southern California. More than a dozen homes severely damaged after powerful waves slammed the coastline.
9: For the last 48 hours, essentially, none of us have slept, none of us have shaved, and we're pouring sandbags. One home after another has been either red tagged, yellow tagged, or has literally already fallen into the ocean.
7: In Malibu, more damage. A driveway at an oceanfront property collapsing into a sinkhole after coastal erosion washed away the ground under it. The city declaring a local emergency and issuing an evacuation order. I'm Reed Binion reporting.
4: Meanwhile, the U.S. has experienced its warmest summer on record. The average temperature was nearly 24 Celsius from June through August. That's 3 degrees above the 20th century average. In the Southwest, New Mexico, Utah, and Colorado recorded highs. Apple's brand new CEO has unveiled its latest products. Along with the newest iterations of the iPhone, the 18, Apple is introducing its first foldable phone called the Duo. The iPhones will feature its most advanced camera system, better battery life, and a new

new thermal management system to keep the device cool as it runs AI models. John Ternus unveiled the products at Apple's California headquarters. He's a week and a half into his role as CEO. And that's the world today. Thank you for watching. I'm Sally Ihan. For any more news, anytime, visit our website, cgtn.com.

0: As scrutiny of Chinese AI companies intensifies in Washington, nearly 200 U.S. startups and technology groups are urging the government not to cut off Chinese access to open-weight models, which many smaller companies rely on to build affordable AI products. So what is driving the growing debate over possible restrictions on Chinese AI models? From Silicon Valley to D.C., why is the U.S. tech world suddenly obsessed with the narrative of AI distillation? What are the risks of a divided global AI ecosystem? And can global cooperation bridge geopolitical divides and unify international AI governance? Join today's dialogue with Wang Xinsong, author of Global Governance and Cooperation in Artificial Intelligence, Jeffrey Towson, partner at TechMoat Consulting, and Warwick Powell, adjunct professor at Queensland University of Technology.
1: Xinsong, welcome. We know that the debate, the controversy over KME 3, the release, and whether there's a distillation or not. But this controversy quickly expanded into national security or tech leading position, supremacy, this kind of a debate. How do you look at the debate now?
2: Well, first of all, let me state what distillation really means. And distillation is a process in model training where model A is partially trained by learning from model B through model B's outputs, coding style, as well as reference traces, and et cetera, et cetera. So this is a very common practice in the AI industry where AI models are

0: built upon other AI models, right? And if we understand the whole process of model training, it's a very long process. It involves pre-training, where you feed the machine with a large amount of data, you know, texts, multimodal images, and so on and so forth, into the machines. The machine can learn, right? And then you go to the post-training process, where you have the supervised fine-tuning process, as well as reinforcement learning, and then finally you have safety tuning, as well as evaluation. So it's a very long process. A lot of work is being done in the pre-training process. Mm-hmm. Increasingly, we have seen, especially after the release of R1 by DeepSeek, reinforcement learning being dedicated with a tremendous amount of time and energy and compute. So distillation is conventionally believed happening at the SFT, or supervised fine-tuning process, which is a part of the training process. So what that means is that, well, some argue that reinforcement learning can also involve a distillation, but that would mean that you have to use tens of thousands of agents on behalf of your model to extract answers from another model, which is going to crush pretty much the API or the original model, right? So that's also going to take a long time. So it doesn't mean, it basically means that it's impossible that Kimi-3 has, you know, pretty much copied the model from Anthropic. So if you understand the whole process, Anthropic reducing Kimi-3's accomplishment completely to stealing or copying doesn't make sense at all. Mm-hmm. And to me, this is more about computation than about technical controversy. Mm-hmm. Because Anthropic's models, Fable and Opus previously, are all closed models. And they charge very high fees for API access. If you're an end user, you want to use Fable, you have to pay a very high premium in order to access the API. Whereas the Chinese models, most of them are open source, open weight models, where you can download to your own machine and deploy your own machines. If you have your own cloud, you can train and modify the model based on your context and your data, right? And if you do have to access the open source models through API, the Chinese models also charge you with a much more discounted price than the price you have to pay for Anthropic or OpenAI's models. So that means the Chinese models are becoming ever more competitive to the American models. Mm-hmm. And what that means is commercially, I think Anthropic and OpenAI are feeling this pressure. Mm-hmm. So this is more about a narrative issue, a framing issue, framing Chinese models as stealing, copying something bad, right? Mm-hmm. And then in a way, they create their own advantage of being more legitimate in the global market.
1: All right. So this is business competition. This is about narrative. And then the discussion also, I think, evolved into, you know, the concern not only, it's about like they're possible losing of advantages competing with the Chinese side, but also it's about the, you know, national security, about tech leadership. There's a concern for the U.S., you know, the Chinese are catching up quickly with us, and seems we are losing our edge here. So this is a more about, like people would say, geopolitical competition rather than maybe, you know, demonstrated in the tech area.
0: Mm-hmm. Yeah, absolutely. I think it helps that we sit back a bit to look at the bigger picture of the so-called AI race that's happening now between China and the U.S., and for the Americans, this AI race is being conducted in two ways. One is restriction, the other is expansion. So when it comes to restriction, we have understood that the American government has controlled the access of hardware, semiconductors mostly, and equipments to make semiconductors from China. And increasingly, the American government has seen that this is not working as expected. So now it's shifting the strategy to controlling the hardware as well as controlling the software. And by that, we mean the advanced models, right? And the expansion, the second fold of the American strategy, is that the American government is well coordinated to export the full stack American AI packages to around the world. as a way of

0: taking a bigger share of the global market with American technologies. Right? So for both strategies, restriction and expansion, to work, you got to have some moats, some, you know, choke points. Now, increasingly, the American government finds that the choke point on hardware is not working because the Chinese are doubling up their efforts in self-sufficiency. The Chinese companies, model companies, and hardware companies are also working hand in hand with each other to integrate hardware with software more efficiently. So all of that is encroaching the edge of American hardware. Now, when it comes to software, that's where distillation, this episode, comes from. Because American government initially thought that it can control the access by the Chinese to the most advanced American models like Mythos 5. And then, not long after the Mythos 5 was released, first you have the GLM models from Zhipu, or Z.AI, Chinese company, model company. Mm-hmm. Then you have the Kimi 3 out. Both models are very competitive, which surprises American government and American industry that the gap they thought between the Chinese AI and American AI is much narrower than they thought before. Mm-hmm. Right, so that's where distillation episode comes from, because increasingly they have to utilize other measures and approaches to crack down against Chinese models. And what's worth noting is that they're using not just technical and copyright excuses. They're also using an approach of discursive power and mm-hmm. narrative power. Mm-hmm. Again, they are portraying Chinese model as bad model. Mm-hmm. And this is not new to Dario Amode, the founder and CEO of Anthropic, or Seth Altman, the founder mm-hmm. CEO of OpenAI, because they have always argued two things. One is generative AI is a general purpose technology, like electricity. Mm-hmm. Second, the American AI is good AI. It's democratic AI. Chinese AI is bad AI, and that's why distillation is portrayed as not a technical controversy, but rather as stealing, copying, mm-hmm. you know.
1: It's the politics.
0: Exactly.
1: Geopolitical competition there. Thank you, Xinsong.
0: Thank you.
1: Hello, Jeffrey. You have described, you know, a wave of Chinese technology companies, you know, such as DeepSeek, BYD, and TikTok, and of course the likes. They are reshaping global competition. How is it taking place?
2: It kind of depends what sector you're talking about. If you're looking at, there are a lot of very impressive domestic sort of digital AI companies. Domestic, I mean China. That don't really operate outside of China at all. Baidu is not really that active outside of China, but they're very important in what they're doing domestically. I would say Ant Group, their digital services business, same thing. Mm-hmm. Tremendous presence domestically. There's a lot of companies like that, actually, pretty good. But the ones we tend to talk about internationally are the ones that have gone international, like DeepSeek, which is obviously models kind of shocked everyone. They call it the DeepSeek moment of 2025. Quinn is definitely doing that. Seedance, which is out of ByteDance, you know, their sort of high-performance video generator. That was a big shock in February. And when we're seeing now Kimi. Now, Kimi, like, if you're working outside of China, people are getting, every month they have to look up some new entrepreneur they didn't know about. Like, nobody knew the CEO of Kimi, Yang Jilin, right, 2 months ago outside of China. Mm-hmm. Now everybody knows his bio, and that it turns out his professor and mentor at Tsinghua was the founder of Jiapu AI. Most people didn't know that.
1: Right.
2: So, you know, and now we'll get a new wave soon of like robotic engineers. I think Ajibot is very important. People will start looking up those two gentlemen very shortly. So, yeah, TikTok, BYD, DeepSeek, now Kimi. Every couple months, there's a new sort of entrepreneur that gets recognized outside of China.
1: You know, one advantage probably enjoyed by the Chinese companies is, you know, for example, the AI companies, AI models. They are offering kind of like a, you know, similar service, similar performance, but at a much lower

0: lower cost than their U.S. competitors. Right. You know, what's behind such a model? You know, similar service but lower cost that make them more competitive.
1: Yeah, I think this is sort of, I sort of said there's three things happening at the same time. One is the entity list, the GPU situation, and another is, look, it turns out foundation models are becoming commodities very, very quickly. What was powerful 12 months ago, 9 months ago, now is just table stakes. And as things become commodities, two things kind of happen. Number one, the price drops dramatically, 90%, 95%. We don't need a subscription. We can just download them and put them on our servers, right? Downloadable, open source, open weight. Kimi just open weighted its models as they promised right. They would do. Mm-hmm. They made it for everybody. Okay. So the cost is going down. It's open source. It's totally flexible. That's commoditization. It's wonderful for everybody in the world. That is impacting these frontier models in the United States that have built their revenue streams on high price subscriptions. And I would argue that their response to a certain degree has been to run to the government and seek protection from something that happens in most technology fields. Most technologies become commodities. Mm-hmm. There are no billionaires that own your refrigerator. A refrigerator is a refrigerator. Right. ATM machines are great. Nobody controls that. It's, you know, most things happen like that. So I think we're seeing what I would call a little bit of a politically motivated response to this from people who their business models have been based on pretty high valuations. But the future of most of this stuff, I'll call it a commodity, but I would also call it the democratization of knowledge for the whole world, which is a huge benefit to everybody, except for a couple shareholders here and there.
0: Yeah, absolutely. Then, you know, of course, related to that, there's a voice inside the U.S. Calling for the ban of the use of the Chinese AI model, you know, open weight model in the U.S. But at the same time, you also hear this opposition from some of the industries, you know, especially startups in the U.S. against such a possible ban. What's your take on that?
1: Yeah, the Silicon Valley types and most firms actually have come out quite strongly and said, look, open source is incredibly important. It just is. Pretty much everyone, but was Anthropic the only one that didn't sign that letter? I think OpenAI signed, so I think it's just Anthropic. Now, one of the problems that I get frustrated is there is actually a there's at least two very important debates happening. Like, number one is, who owns knowledge? Can I take someone else's IP and just use it? Well, that would be considered IP theft. Mm-hmm. Can I take your trade secrets that you've developed in your factories, copy them and use them? Well, we call those trade secrets. These are very important issues. Now, you could argue that distillation is extracting knowledge from a business, could be OpenAI, and I'm using that knowledge without their consent to create another product that benefits me. Okay, that's an argument. People immediately argue back, but didn't OpenAI and Anthropic distill the knowledge that others have spent decades building on their web pages, their books, their podcasts, all of that into their service without consent?
0: That's true.
1: Kind of. So there is an important debate over the ownership of knowledge and at what point we can say, hey, that's IP theft, but that's okay. And that's an important debate that's getting kind of lost in this, I think. And they kind of go to China as the boogeyman, as an excuse to do something that really is just self-interest dressed up. Yeah, the other tactic they go to is national security. And there are actually major national security questions. Cyber attacks, biological weapons. Right. Okay, but that blanket seems to be getting stretched quite wide to cover a lot of stuff that looks to me a lot like self-interest.
0: Yeah.
1: So there's a mix there that's problematic.
0: Right. Then, Jeffrey, you know, from a business perspective, you know, the allegation of distillation, does that make it harder for

0: leading AI companies, you know, to protect their advantages. You know, if AI models can increasingly learn from each other, you know, where should companies look for a lasting competitive advantage?
1: There may not be a lasting competitive advantage. Most businesses don't have one. If you're making, desks, refrigerators, you have no lasting competitive advantage. You must innovate, create a better product every year. If you do a really good job, customers will get a lot of value and you'll make 5%. That's most businesses. This idea that tech companies somehow get these wildly profitable monopolies and duopolies and oligopolies, like we've seen in Facebook, things like this, Amazon. That's the exception to most business, and you could argue in many ways that is not great for consumers or businesses. We want things to be highly efficient. We want businesses to be working flat out all the time to increase value, and if they do, they make some money. But you know, this wild profitability we've seen, that's not most businesses, and while it may have been somewhat common for digital businesses, marketplaces, things like that, it does not look like that is the case with AI. Mm-hmm. AI as a technology looks a lot more like traditional business than these sort of oligopolies we've seen out of Silicon Valley for the last 20 years. And I'd argue that's a good thing. I think open source, I like lots of competition to get my business. Yeah. I don't like, here's the new terms of service, press accept, you have no choice.
0: Right.
1: So we're swinging back a little bit from Web 2 back to what Web 1 kind of was like.
0: Mm-hmm.
1: So I kind of like that. But yeah, there may not be lasting competitive advantage for a lot of these businesses.
0: But that's a good thing for us and the majority of
1: generally for customers, that's a good thing. Mm-hmm. But there's a balance. It's always swinging one way. It swings too far. It comes back.
0: Right.
1: You know, reasonable profitability is fine. Mm-hmm. Do I want someone to have a 20 to 30 year monopoly with 40%, 50% gross profits? I'd argue that's not awesome.
0: Mm-hmm. Mm-hmm.
1: I don't have a problem with Coca-Cola. They have a very good competitive moat. They make pretty good profits, but everyone's like, yeah, it's okay. It's a dollar for a can of Coke. It's fine.
0: All right. Thank you, Jeffrey, for speaking to us. Thank you for your time and insight here. Hello, Warwick. We know that the U.S. and China, they have a different AI system, you know, open source system or closed system. If this trend continues, you know, we have different, like, separate AI systems. What effect could this have on global supply chains and industrial innovation? Will businesses, you know, somehow be forced to adapt by creating, like, separate, networks for different markets, different systems?
2: Look, there will need to be adaptations when you have emerging systems that are not directly interoperable with each other. The point to remember about this is that the American AI business model has been developed around this proprietal idea that they could create significant commercial and technical moats that would enable some of the leading developers to garner substantial above average market profits. And they could do that because no one else could access the technologies in question. Now, 18 months or so ago, when China or Chinese firm launched DeepSeek, that business model that underpinned America's AI revolution and the exorbitant valuations that we've seen in AI stocks was actually dealt a blow, and a significant blow at that, because what we've now seen is the unfolding of a new frontier of open source technologies, which is undermining the very foundations of the proprietary business model that American AI commercially was built upon. And from my point of view, Chindor, this means that the American AI business model as it stands today is actually dead. It needs a complete rethink. And it's going to be rethought, I suspect, in a couple of ways. One is that the developers will seek greater favors and protection from the political masters in Washington in the name of national security.

0: security, and on the other hand, they will seek to undermine Chinese technologies so as to reduce the attractiveness of open source technologies around the world. I think they're going to struggle with this particular pathway.
1: Yeah, that would be a struggle, especially if you take into consideration this widening gap in terms of technology, in particular on AI. You know, previously we often talk about this digital gap between the rich and poor, you know, let's say rich countries, the poorer countries there. But here we have AI technology basically in the hands of a handful of countries, mostly China and the US. Are you concerned with that kind of a widening gap, possibly, you know, continue to grow between the countries, you know, with the different at different stages here, let's say?
0: Yeah, absolutely. The historical lesson is that chronic uneven economic development ultimately leads not only to the impoverishment of many millions and tens of millions of people across the world, but it also lays the foundations for interregional and cross-national tensions. There is actually no need for this kind of approach to the question of artificial intelligence. We now have technologies, as Chinese firms have demonstrated, that can be adopted widely and at relatively low cost, which means that Chinese technologies are now at a position to empower countries around the world and organizations and enterprises, governments and individuals to actually make the most of these new technology developments rather than once again be the victim of technological advancements being held in the hands of a small number of countries and worse, a small number of firms.
1: Well, that's true. You know, the Chinese AI models, they are offering similar services, but at a lower cost. In that sense, you know, probably more countries, as you said, they will adopt and download and adopt the Chinese models. You know, if you look at the competition between the Chinese and American models here, so the Chinese models actually enjoy advantages here against their US counterparts. But that would be create some pressure on Washington, let's say.
0: Well, absolutely. Look, AI isn't just about chips and it's not just about models. It's actually a full stack infrastructure, software, hardware question. And what China has been able to do, despite the best efforts of the United States and its allies in terms of restricting access to the leading semiconductors, is to find workarounds. China now has developed solutions to these constraints, which ensures that its models are able to deliver a better bang for buck, not only in a financial sense, but also in terms of the energy consumed for the computations and the results that these models deliver. And it's because of this comprehensive approach that Chinese technologies, from renewable and clean energy to improved battery technologies, all the way through to enhancements in software, hardware interfaces, et cetera, can deliver to the global south a solution that frankly cannot be beaten.
1: Right. I mean, it has, you know, I would say Washington has made it known that a tech supremacy or tech leadership, that's something they want to maintain. And that's probably at the heart of their geopolitical competition with China. You mentioned about, you know, the competition in terms of AI is not just about, you know, models, you know, which model is more advanced. It's about the whole industries. If you look at that, probably, I mean, if you look at, say, cloud computing, advanced chips, manufacturing strength, you know, and application of AI technology in different industries, you know, that's very comprehensive in terms of competition. Where do you see these two countries?
0: Look, in an ideal world, the leading developers of artificial intelligence, which of course is China and the United States, will actually come together to develop appropriate regimes of governance and working parameters, as well as standards to ensure that different systems can interoperate with each other. And they can do that in the name of promoting innovation and competition, healthy competition. Unfortunately, many in the United States sees technology as a zero-sum proposition. We saw the vice president 18 months

0: months or so ago badger the Europeans in relation to their position on technology. And of course, the American big tech oligarchs have been promoting ideas around, their own central position in leading civilization and humanity forward. Unfortunately, these approaches do not foster the kind of collaborative ecosystems that I think many across the world, particularly in the global south, are looking for. And that's why Chinese technological leadership, as well as the application of technologies in the things that matter to developing countries and societies, ultimately will be far more attractive than the kind of zero-sum propositions that Washington unfortunately seems to be in the habit of promoting.
1: Well, thank you, Warwick. Thank you for speaking to us.
0: It's been a pleasure.
2: Each day, there are millions of stories. Each one can open new perspectives, new possibilities. Wherever you look, we are there to see. Discover. Explore. We put the pieces together to find what really matters to you. All around the world. All around the clock. Our reporters are at home across the globe. From our headquarters in Beijing and production centers in Washington, Nairobi, and London. Stories from across the globe. Reaching people across the globe. CGTN. See the difference.

Hi, everyone, and welcome to Global Business on CGTN. I'm Sean Caleb in Washington. Coming up on our program, China puts global trade services center stage as a major international fair gets underway in Beijing. Plus, oil surges as the U.S.-Iran war escalates, sending global stocks into the red. And on World EV Day, how Chinese automakers are helping drive down the cost of going electric.

0: First up, China is putting global trade-in services in the spotlight. The 2026 China International Fair for Trade and Services is underway in Beijing, with a major focus this year on helping Chinese companies expand overseas. CGTN's Wang Munjia reports.
1: China's flagship event for opening up its service sector returns for its 13th anniversary in Beijing, with exhibitors from over 90 countries and international organizations and more than 1,800 companies. What's new this year? First up, overseas expansion services. A special support zone has been set up, signifying that leading Chinese enterprises have entered an era of in-depth global operations.
2: Actually, you can see the Chinese providers are actually contributing to the global economy in a very, I would say, uncertain world. Yeah, especially we've seen the Chinese provider has been upgrading their brand, upgrading their customer service, being local and also being local in the local market. So yeah, it's enormous help to the world economy and the development of the digital economy we're seeing today.
3: I think China is one of the leading countries in trade and services. And with various countries that are developing, for that matter, around the world, diversifying their economy, actually, and looking at trade and services is something that is very, very interesting and very important, actually, to expand their markets. In fact, so when China comes with the different companies, it gives them this additional view to be able to expand the technological know-how and all the different technologies that helps to understand better the markets and be able to expand the markets as well.
1: Highlight number two is the technological upgrades in the service trade. This includes the latest developments in areas including financial technology and smart healthcare. China's Ministry of Commerce data noted that its service trade posted a solid performance in the first half of 2026, with total services imports and exports reaching 3.8 trillion yuan, or about $560 billion, up 8.3% year-on-year. Service exports in particular rose 17.6%, emerging as a key driver of foreign trade growth.
4: This five-day event offers opportunities for all participants to sell and showcase their quality services. Experts believe it reflects a broader transformation of global market, showing how effectively countries exchange not simply physical products, but also services, skills, and innovation. Wang Mengjie, CGTN, Beijing.
0: Norway is this year's guest country of honor at CITES, showcasing its growing business presence in China, especially in health and nutrition. CGTN's Johanna Fleischberger has the story.
5: While Norway's seafood exports to China are growing in both volume and value, a different use of maritime resources is taking center stage at this year's CITES gathering, marine nutrients. In recent years, Norwegian krill oil producer Aker BioMarine has invested heavily in its Chinese operations, including local leadership, helping drive sales of its nutritional supplements.
6: The Chinese customer is actually very well informed. So they look online, they will look around the world for other nutritional ingredients that are trending, what's on the shelves in markets in Europe and in the US, then they'll look for those ingredients and certain supplements there that they can get their hands on.
5: Maritime transport and renewable energy are also key areas of cooperation between China and Norway. In July, Norwegian Prime Minister Jonas Gahr Støre pledged to deepen bilateral cooperation in both sectors.
7: China is leading a lot of the transitions on renewable energy. Norway is also a renewable energy potential. We have technologies in carbon capture and storage. So here we want our scientists and our companies to cooperate and work together.
8: From health supplements to clean energy and maritime transport, Norway is using its safety spotlight not only to build on its traditional strengths, but also to explore new areas for growth, including design.
5: Norwegian furniture producer Ekornes has been eyeing the Chinese market for some time, hoping to offset tariff-related sales slumps in the US. And CITES could provide just the right opportunity to expand business networks and build long-term partnerships in China. For Norway, the message for one of China's most prominent trade fairs is clear. Look beyond traditional exports and tap into new opportunities.
9: Johannes Bleschberger, CGTN, Vienna.
0: AI is taking center stage at the China International Fair for investment and trade in Xiamen. Chinese tech firms are looking overseas for growth, while global companies are eyeing China for investment, partnerships, and new opportunities. Li Shuang reports.
10: Artificial intelligence is one of the hottest themes at this year's China International Fair for investment and trade.
11: From extended reality, or XR, to brain computer interfaces, here at CiFIT, companies are showcasing their technology and also seeking partners, investment, and new markets to bring their technology into industries around the world.
10: Experts say AI is becoming a new frontier for global investment and cooperation.
12: China's overseas investment model is becoming more and more mature. Companies are increasingly expanding overseas after building up their own competitive advantages at home. AI is a very representative example of this trend.
10: One example is this Chinese AI and autonomous driving company. Its products are now used by 14 of the world's top 20 port groups as measured by cargo throughput.
13: At the port of Felixstowe in the UK, our 100 new energy autonomous heavy trucks form Europe's largest autonomous commercial vehicle fleet. Through this project, we have enabled China's AI and new energy technologies to empower the global smart logistics industry.
10: The company says China's manufacturing supply chain gives AI companies an additional advantage when taking technology

overseas. But the flow of AI-related investment is not one way. A global brain-computer interface company here at CFIT is exploring opportunities in China's growing AI ecosystem.

0: I think this is a great time for international exchange.
1: The potential extends from medical research to mind-controlled devices, robotics, and smart homes. From Chinese AI companies going global to international innovators seeking opportunities in China, the AI boom is creating new channels for investment, technology exchange, and cross-border cooperation. Li Shuang, CGTN, Xiamen, Fujian Province.
2: And coming up in our program, oil prices surge as tensions between the United States and Iran continue to escalate, and that is sending jitters through the global markets.
3: Making sense of the overwhelming wave of information means cutting through the noise to shine a light on the heart of the story and making room for new perspectives. True understanding means the ability to see events from more than one side. I'm Liu Xin, and this is The Point.

0: Welcome back, everyone. Oil has worked its way back up into triple digits as the U.S.-Iran conflict escalates. Brent crude topping $100 a barrel on Wednesday. That is the highest since July. Prices surging after U.S. forces destroyed five Iranian oil tankers, prompting retaliation from Tehran. The escalation is fueling fears of further supply disruptions through the Strait of Hormuz, where oil flows are already severely restricted. Brent is now up roughly 25% since early August, adding fresh pressure on fuel prices and inflation worldwide. Rising oil prices weighed on global markets once again. Let's take a look to see how stocks wrapped up this day. In the U.S. on Wall Street, oil and surging Treasury yields rattled investors, the Dow falling 400 points, down 0.75%. The NASDAQ and S&P 500 lost about 0.5% in value each. Heavier losses in Europe as investors also braced for an expected rate hike. London's FTSE fell well over 1%. Germany's DAX losing more than 1.5%, and France's CAC nearly 2%. Now to Asia Pacific. Tech caution offsetting positive economic news. Japan's Nikkei slipping 0.2%. The Shanghai Composite did finish higher, and the South Korea's KOSPI led the gains, up nearly 1.5%. More details now on President Donald Trump's latest tariffs on Canada that he announced on Tuesday. Beginning September 29th, the United States will ban imports of certain Canadian dairy products, motorcycles, and most alcoholic beverages, and that includes beer, wine, rum, and vodka. The U.S. is also expanding its 50% tariffs to more Canadian goods that include cheese, metals, furniture, motorboats, and golf carts. Canada says the U.S. tariffs are unjustified and has imposed its own retaliatory tariffs on billions of dollars worth of U.S.-made goods. The U.S.-Canada trade war is affecting sectors all across the board, and this Halloween, it is going to take some of the fun out of dressing up. Dan Williams looks at how the trade fight is hitting the costume industry.
1: The Blue Water Bridge between Sarnia in Canada and Port Huron in the U.S. serves as a major economic link between the two countries. And it is here where one business is already feeling the impacts of the latest tariff escalation. Great Pretenders is a children's costume manufacturer in Sarnia.
2: Sometimes we need to bind materials to other materials. Sometimes we're just attaching the key pieces.
1: Lucas Sheik is the company's strategy manager.
2: USA is our biggest market that we sell to. And we started with making toy puppets, but we transitioned into costumes, and we have been doing costumes for over 30 years. We make girls' dresses, we make capes for boys and girls. Anything pink is really big.
1: Among the $20 billion worth of Canadian goods subject to the U.S. tariffs imposed on August 22nd, nearly all apparel, including girls' dresses and capes.
2: The 50% tariff takes our ability to make girls' dresses for the USA market completely off the table. Our customers are not going to pay an extra $20 retail to get the same product they were getting 2 months ago for $20 less.
1: Once the company realized that their products would be affected by the tariffs, the company changed.

0: change their normal workflow.
1: What that meant for us is we had to look at all of our items that were impacted by this tariff, and we had to rush productions of those items and send them over before the deadline, which also impacted all of our other products because we could not make those. So now, right now, shortly after the tariff actually came through, we're dealing with stockouts on everything else.
2: Companies like this one are focusing on different ways to navigate the various tariff challenges. It's an ongoing process that could change at any moment. But they hope that sooner rather than later, there is more certainty for business.
0: And if the tariffs remain in place over the long term, the company say it may have to move some production overseas.
1: I think that overall customers can understand the situation, but we also don't want to lose any business either. Remain hopeful that the negotiations will come back and be resolved, and we will not be hit by this tariff. But we can't operate on hope. We have to operate on what is in front of us, and we have to assess our risk in either situation and make a business decision.
0: Staff here hope their products inspire children to be creative. But now it's the company's turn to be imaginative as it attempts to survive the latest tariff conflict. Dan Williams, CGTN, Sarnia, Canada.
3: And for a more personal look at how these tit-for-tat tariffs are impacting businesses, I spoke with Warren Levine. He is the president of Lips Inc. That's a lip balm producer based near Toronto, Canada.
4: We've worked really hard for many years to cultivate business in both Canada and the United States. We always thought of our two countries being almost one and the same. We took a lot of pride in the fact that we would purchase a lot of our products. We're in the lip balm business, so we would purchase a lot of our tubes and some of the ingredients in the U.S., and we enjoyed a healthy, healthy business selling to the U.S. for many years. What are we going to do now is we are going to take the attitude that we've worked very hard for our customers, and we are going to take on the burden of whatever tariffs they would be facing to import our products. Of course, it's going to cost us a lot of money.
3: Sure.
4: But I don't think that this can stay long term. I think that we are looking at, something that hopefully is short term.
3: You know, you talked about the tubes and the ingredients that go into making lip balm. Specifically, are you looking now to change suppliers or sourcing from somewhere else?
4: Well, it's funny that you should say that, because we're getting a lot of calls from international producers of, for instance, tubes offshore, who are asking if we want to entertain some pricing from them. And if this goes on long term, this is something that we're going to have to look at.
3: Yeah.
4: Because, it causes our cost to go up. We have a very small product. We sell individual tubes. Usually our orders are about 1,000 pieces each. And we also do some contract filling for some larger companies that get us to make lip balm for them. So in essence, the cost, our cost per tube goes up. We can't really increase our prices at this time because we're going to feel effect of having our sales diminish.
3: So what does this uncertainty mean for your hiring, your investment, any expansion plans? Because right now it appears much of Canada is rallying behind Mark Carney. In a way, the United States is being portrayed as the real bully, and Quebec standing up.
4: Yes, absolutely. And what does this mean for us? Well, we were lucky. I sort of had a premonition last fall when the de minimis was removed, which allowed us to basically ship our product under a certain value straight through to the U.S. without any intervention or any clearances. So what we did was we've sort of fortified ourselves. We bought a lot of new equipment to automate so that we can produce larger amounts of lip balm. And now we are going to start looking at international markets to sell to.
3: Yeah.
4: And we are being actually by some of these markets.
3: So, Warren, if these tariffs do remain in place and you hope calmer heads do prevail, what is the biggest risk to your business?
4: The biggest risk to my business is that I won't be able to purchase any of my products that go into making a lip balm in the U.S. I'm going to have to outsource it.

0: gets a little bit more complicated to countries maybe in the Far East. With regards to, we're going to hold on and try to cover these costs that my American customers will face on our product. But long term, I'm scared that we're going to lose those customers. So I take the stance that I really don't think this can last very long. Tariffs, everybody's talking about how tariffs are no good for anybody. They don't solve problems.
1: Yeah.
0: They just create them.
1: So if it does get worked out, and of course it will at some point, will Canadians ever be able to trust the leaders of the United States again?
0: Well, you know what? We have two more years of this leadership. And as we've seen, there's been, I've lived through a lot of presidents and a lot of administrations, as you have. So I think we're going to be able to trust them again. I don't think, you know what, for my American customers, they feel bad about what's going on, and it's affecting them too. I speak to them on a daily basis. They usually call to place orders because they like saying hello and talking
1: Yeah.
0: to us. We've developed a very good relationship with them.
1: A real personal look at tariffs from Warren Levine. We thank him for that. And coming up, it is World EV Day. And Chinese automakers are helping drive down the cost of going electric all around the world.
2: Images may appear to be identical, but looks can be deceiving. The difference is not always obvious. It has to be discovered. There are always different sides to a story. We put the focus on the details. To see more, to understand better. CGTN. See the difference.

the latest market-moving headlines from around the world.

0: Welcome back, everyone. Wednesday marks World EV Day, a global push to get more drivers behind the wheel of electric vehicles. And this year's focus, making EVs more affordable to own and operate. Events and campaigns around the world are highlighting electric mobility and the policies needed to accelerate this transition. First launched back in 2020, World EV Day is now in its seventh year. On World EV Day, Europe's electric vehicle market is shifting into high gear. Chinese car makers are gaining ground quickly, bringing more choice for consumers and pushing competition and innovation across the industry. Sarah Coates has more from Paris.
1: Europe's EV race is accelerating, with more drivers making the switch, while for car makers, competition is getting tougher.
2: And more competition means lower prices. So at the end of the day, the European drivers now they have more choices than 5 years ago. And this is because the Chinese are here.
1: Chinese brands are rapidly expanding across the continent, putting pressure on traditional European car makers, which have seen historic workforce layoffs and factory closures. Still, some insist the competition is positive.
3: Competition is always good. So for us, it's a good incentive

0: to be more creative, to be more innovative, and to keep bringing the cost of electric cars down.
1: Cars like this are at the heart of Europe's EV push. Smaller, more affordable, and aimed at everyday drivers.
2: But cost is only part of the shift. European brands are also being pushed on technology and how quickly they can develop it.
0: Chinese manufacturers are very good. Clearly, they are number one in terms of battery technology. And definitely, they are also very fast, you know, and that's something where we are challenged as Europeans to be just as fast as our Chinese competitors are.
2: Even EU tariffs haven't slowed that growth, which currently run up to around 35% on top of the standard 10% import duty.
3: It's even more remarkable to see how fast they continue to grow, even after the tariffs. In all cases, they have very competitive prices, which is allowing them to gain traction easily.
2: And for European carmakers, the pressure now is for them to keep up.
0: We cannot rely on tariffs to be competitive. We definitely are trying hard, improving our technology to be the most competitive as possible.
2: But it's no easy ride. The race for EV market share looks set to get tougher. Sarah Coates, CGTN, Paris.
4: And finally, Chinese EVs are hitting the accelerator in Australia. They now account for roughly one in every three new vehicles sold, giving drivers more affordable options while helping fuel shift to electric and hybrid cars. Greg Navarro reports.
5: We'll soon be expanding that to 150 sites.
6: Spend some time with BYD Australia Chief Operating Officer Stephen Collins and two things become abundantly clear. He knows his vehicles.
5: It's a PHEV, so it's got around 100 kilometres of full EV range.
6: And business for the Chinese automaker is, well...
5: Yeah, business is pretty good.
6: So good, in fact, that the company is selling vehicles by the shipload. This purpose-built car carrier offloaded just under 5,000 new vehicles in Melbourne earlier this month.
5: Export markets, foreign sales are really important to BYD right now, and Australia is very much a focused market.
6: It's part of a growing wave of Chinese-made vehicles that's transforming the country's automotive market. Great Wall Motors, Chery and MG have joined BYD in Australia's top 10 best-selling brands this year.
7: I'm not surprised. It was the result of an intense, deliberate effort by China to actually succeed in this space. They developed joint ventures with international companies. They made vehicle electrification part of their industrial development strategy.
6: Consumers here now have a greater choice of affordable electric and hybrid vehicles, which, coupled with rising fuel prices, is driving the country's EV transition. In May, one out of every two vehicles sold in Australia was either electric or hybrid.
8: All of this is quite remarkable in a country that just a couple of years ago was considered by automakers to be a dumping ground for petrol-based vehicles because of a lack of any real emission standards.
6: That changed last year when the government's new vehicle efficiency standards came into effect.
7: They have started to encourage the car dealers to import more variety of better fuel consumption, lower emission vehicles.
6: Australia is a highly attractive market for Chinese automakers, with no trade barriers and no local auto manufacturing to protect. The two countries are also deeply connected in the global electric vehicle supply chain. Australia is home to vast amounts of lithium reserves that help power China's EV battery industry.
9: So you can see from the upstream, the two countries actually, they're sort of embedded with one another. So because Australian lithium is now providing all the EVs made by Chinese. So, you know, if they come to Australia, I mean, Australia is benefiting.
6: As Chinese automakers continue to help drive Australia's transition to lower emission vehicles, their influence on the country's automotive landscape appears set to grow. China recently overtook Japan as Australia's largest source of new vehicles, ending a nearly 30-year run at the top. Greg Navarro, CGTN, Melbourne.
4: And that's our program. Thanks so much for watching. I'm Sean Caitlips here in Washington, D.C.

From a grassroots campaign to almost unanimous global recognition, the United Nations General Assembly voted almost unanimously on Friday to replace the familiar Mercator map we are also used to with what's called the Equal Earth map. UN members voted 164-1 to adopt the new map projection, which more accurately depicts the size of countries, regions, and the continents on which they sit. Africa, for instance, will now be displayed much bigger, while countries closer to the poles, such as Europe and North America, will appear considerably smaller. What's behind this change? Is this significant? And how did the grassroots campaign gather so much momentum? And why was the United States the only country in the world to vote against it? Welcome to this edition of The Point, an opinion show coming to you live from Beijing. I'm Li Xin, and I'm pleased to be joined from Johannesburg, South Africa, by Professor David Monnier, Director of the Center for Africa-China Studies at the University of Johannesburg. From Beijing, Ben Norton, founder and editor-in-chief of Geopolitical Economy Report. And from Washington, D.C., Anton Fadiash, an associate professor in the Department of History at the American University. Gentlemen, welcome to The Point. So first of all, let's understand the story. Now, I have just mentioned the Mercator map. That is basically the map that we also used to, we grew up with. But actually, that is not a true reflection of the true sizes of countries and regions on Earth. What I understand, for instance, Mercator is actually the name of a 16th century Flemish geographer and cartographer who devised what would become known as the Mercator projection in drawing out world maps. So according to the latest UN release, the old method solved the practical problem of navigation, but it distorts the size of land masses. Further away from the equator, countries and regions would appear larger. So, for instance, Greenland would appear almost the same size as the continent.

0: continent of Africa, whereas in actual size on Earth, Greenland is only about 1/14 of the size of the continent of Africa. And there, I guess you're looking at the old one, the Mercator projection, where Greenland is almost the size of Africa, as I said. But in the newer version, in the more just version, Greenland, Africa would look 14 times the size of Greenland. There you go, Africa considerably larger. And this is what the new resolution is all about. So just to give people some idea of what the story is all about. Let me go to Professor Monnier there. Exactly why such a resolution? It seemed like a fringe issue, but is it?
1: Not at all. I think it is a very important issue. It is all about correcting a distortion of the past. And the fact that things has moved from 1659 when this map was utilized for a particular
0: purpose. You meant 1569?
1: Way back, almost 500 years ago. And therefore, I think it did a purpose that distorted the world that we see. So it's not a question whether Africa has now been made bigger. Africa has always been big. I think the real issue was it was a deliberate move to shrink it for perception, for a particular agenda that no longer serves anyone at the current moment as part of decolonizing the knowledge that we all know.
0: Professor, Mr. Ben Norton, how do you look at this? Some people are saying this is making Africa larger than it is, but other people are saying this is correcting, you know, what was distorted in the past. How do you look at it?
2: Well, there's no question that it's a matter of correcting the historical record. Again, it's kind of crazy to me that people have to have a debate about correcting a map that is from 1569. It's nearly 500 years old. And it's about showing the actual size, not only of Africa, but in general of the global south. Because, of course, Africa is one of the continents most impacted, but also Latin America looks significantly smaller on the Mercator projection. And, of course, the U.S. and in general countries in the global north look larger, which is one of the reasons why the United States was the only country on earth that opposed this resolution at the U.N. General Assembly that should have been completely uncontroversial. 164 countries voted in support of this resolution. One country opposed. And we can talk about the politics of it, but the U.S. representative claimed that the U.N.'s adoption of a more accurate map is part of what the U.S. representative called a radical ideological project, which is absurd. It's not radical. It's not ideological. It's about correcting the record. But unfortunately, what we see in Washington is an administration that is actually trying to politicize these international issues, that is derailing multilateral institutions, and that is denying the right and the voice to Global South countries, especially African countries.
0: Let's hear what the Togolese foreign minister had to say. Togo led the campaign, led the international negotiation that eventually resulted in the adoption, near universal adoption of this resolution. Mr. Robert, on the adoption of the resolution, he said that a fair map does not change the geography of the world. It changes how we see the world. He also talked about a map is never neutral. It shapes perception, influences how the peoples and continents is understood. Professor Ferry Ashen, how do you look at this issue? Is this a small issue blown out of proportion, or is it, you know, we are all so used to it. You know, one of the things that I'm actually quite surprised by the story is that I never thought that the maps that I grew up, you know, learning that I take for granted is actually a distorted one.
3: Listen, that's right. Look, I agree with my colleagues here that the correction that was introduced is simply a scientific correction of the portrayal of the world. But to give Gerardus Mercator a bit more credit, in the middle of the 16th century,

0: century when the his map was created, the Flemish were at the cutting edge of geographical science. And that's also important to remember. What they essentially did is they took Alberti's grid, which is something that Renaissance artists used in order to produce realistic paintings with perspective. They simply juxtaposed it over their concept of the world at the time, and they printed a map in 2D. And inevitably, of course, this map distorted the fact that the longitude on our planet comes together at its poles. And that's why both the north and the southern parts of the map ended up being a lot bigger than the equatorial parts of that map. So this was cutting edge science at its time, and the Flemish, the Dutch, deserve a lot of credit for doing what no other culture had done at the time. But, of course, we're now correcting something that is 500 years old, and it's certainly about time. Those of us who study geography using Mercator maps, yes, have a distorted perception of the planet. But those, by the way, who study geography using a globe, for example, have a more accurate understanding of the relationship of the continents, because a round globe actually reflects their size much more accurately than a flattened out map. Having said that, listen, I found it comical that it was the American representative talking about a radical ideological policy here, because we just went through two major renaming of bodies of water in the Western Hemisphere, one being the Gulf of Mexico into the Gulf of America, and the other one, just very recently, of Lake Ontario into Lake America. And that didn't seem to phase the American U.S. representatives at all. I wonder what would happen if that were put up for a U.N. vote. And by the way, just for the record, I just checked Google Maps on my iPhone today, and both of those bodies of waters have actually been renamed by the company to
1: really?
0: Accord with Trump's desires.
1: Oh my goodness. Well, that shows how objective, how credible some of these globally recognized or globally used service providers really are. I'm really astonished. But maybe the U.S. administration, Professor Monet, maybe the U.S. representative or the United States was not happy because Greenland, which is the dream, you know, land for the U.S. president, now it looks considerably smaller.
2: Oh, indeed. I think...
1: no, I was joking,
2: It speaks to a much bigger point that knowledge is not produced in a neutral plane. It's always informed for a particular agenda. Yes, indeed, the Norwegians were quite important, and they played a critical role in doing so. There are certain parts of the world that they considered as central, the center of the world, while others, and for most of us in the global south, were peripheral. So I think by correcting the record, I think it brings in equality at a global level in knowledge production to really see what is on the map and reality, because this is a huge implication for the children that are learning in classrooms in terms of their own perception of who they are and how important or relevant are they to knowledge production in the world. So I think this is a welcome view. It's unfortunate that the United States had to be the only country out of all members of the United Nations to object at a time while it is bringing its own imperialistic, I mean, revisiting the very same era that we had this map. So it's a contradiction that is taking place at a global level and expressed by United States within the United Nations. Therefore, I think that's what Africa and the Global South is asking for, reforms to take place, a comprehensive reform that looks at all these issues equally.
1: Well, I guess China, not

0: guess China voted in support of this resolution. But just now, looking at the images coming out of the UN General Assembly Hall and look at the results of the tally, it's really quite astonishing, right? Six countries abstained, which were the yellow signs, and then the only country that objected was the United States. Ben, let me go to you. The United States talks about this being a radical ideological project, as one of the guests mentioned. Actually, the deputy U.S. ambassador to the U.N. says that resolution like this one and the ideological agenda they promote are barnacles on our work here, and the reason this institution is losing its credibility, and the U.S. had the guts to call for other countries to join them in opposing this resolution. It's very clear how flat that call has fallen. What is your comment on the result? I mean, the United States really the one against all here. What does that show us?
1: Well, it is exactly this kind of unilateralism being carried out by the U.S. that is actually causing these international institutions to lose credibility, because we've seen that one powerful country has the ability to derail multilateral institutions. It's actually the United States itself that is responsible for the loss of credibility. But then the U.S. blames the institution when the international community is in agreement and they want to accomplish something that should be completely logical, non-controversial. The U.S. derails it and blames them. I mean, it really is absolutely crazy. And in terms of the U.S. administration's policy, let's not forget that this is part of a larger attack on all multilateral institutions. Under Trump, of course, this is not all unique to Trump. We've seen a deep unilateralism in the United States for many decades, especially under Republicans, but also under Democrats. So, for instance, the Biden administration abused its veto power in the Security Council multiple times in order to prevent ceasefires in Gaza. You know, the Biden administration also refused to put new judges on the appellate body of the WTO, sabotaging the WTO. But Trump has really taken it to a whole new extreme level of unilateralism. And Trump has withdrawn the United States from more than 60 international organizations, including basically all UN bodies except the Security Council, where, of course, the U.S. has a veto power that it constantly abuses, and the General Assembly. And we constantly see these votes in the General Assembly. It's not just this vote. There are many other examples where the U.S. votes against the entire world. I should remind viewers that every single year at the UN General Assembly, there's a vote demanding an end to the U.S. embargo against Cuba, which also violates international law. And once again, we see every year, basically the entire international community votes to end the blockade of Cuba.
0: Okay,
1: and the U.S. and we are the only countries that vote in support of it.
0: Right. My question, I still don't understand. I mean, okay, on the issue of Cuba, I would probably get a little bit. But here on this issue, and Ben, I want to stay with you, exactly what is the U.S., you know, voting against here? Because it doesn't shrink the size of the United States. I mean, you know, in practice, it's what it appears, you know. There is no substantive loss suffered by the to be suffered by the United States. Why are they against it? And especially knowing that the whole world pretty much will support it, why do they put themselves on the opposite end of everybody else?
1: Yeah, well, there are several reasons. I mean, one of them is simply to sabotage multilateral institutions. That's been a clear goal of the Trump administration. But of course, it goes much deeper than that. This is also an actual ideological project being carried out by the United States. One, because the Mercator projection, of course, makes the U.S. and North America in general look much larger than it actually is, which is part of this kind of media power that the U.S. has to project its power around the world to make other countries fear it, which is a big part of the Trump administration's foreign policy. But then also, this is really part of decolonization. The U.S. at this moment is deeply opposed to decolonization. We see an attempt by the Trump administration to revive colonialist rhetoric. We saw this in the speech that Marco Rubio, the Secretary of State, gave at the Munich Security Conference this February, in which Rubio openly praised Western colonialism, and he lamented the decolonization struggles, which he portrayed as a nefarious communist plot. and demonize especially China. So we see an attempt by the Trump administration to openly support European colonialism and by an extension, U.S. imperialism. And then also this attempt to correct the map is part of a decolonization of these existing institutions that give the global South the equal representation that it deserves. And we see that in Washington, there is adamant opposition to that. This is why Marco Rubio called for restoring a new Western century. That's the language he used. So it's about maintaining Western dominance and denying the global South the equal voice and representation that it deserves.
0: Professor Fady Ashin, how do you look at that? Exactly what is the U.S. afraid of here?
2: I think Ben hit the nail on the head. Look, I'm here in Washington, D.C., and of course, this is where the Smithsonian Institution is, which is one of the biggest consortiums of museums in the world, all of which are free, by the way. And the Trump administration really has gone after the museums here, especially the Museum of African American History and the Museum of American History, about how they represent American history. And of course, this all coincided with the 250th anniversary of the United States that we officially went through in July, but we're celebrating, essentially marking the whole year of 2026. And the narrative of the Trump administration is that anything that is remotely critical of the American project with all of its noble aspirations should essentially not be dwelt upon. It should not be represented, including, by the way, the abuses of slavery and the colonial nature of the United States during its expansion. Now, all of this has been represented in museums in the United States. And so a lot of people have come under an enormous amount of criticism. And just today, the head of the Smithsonian Institution, the president, announced that he may be stepping down. Specifically, he cited because of attacks of from the White House. So this push against decolonization as sort of a rereading, a reinterpretation of history is something that the Trump administration has embraced. And I think it sees this business about Gerardus Mercator, who, again, I want to emphasize, deserves a lot more credit for his time, but has become hopelessly outdated today. Mm. Look, this is part of what they see is a general problem that undermines making America great again. Personally, I think this is a misreading of what makes America great and what threatens it, by the way. Mm. But that's the way this White House rolls.
0: Well, I want to say that the great majority of European countries, including former colonizers, big ones such as France, have actively actually put their weight behind such a resolution. So the United States really is the only one standing in front of this locomotive. But I think it is really interesting to see how this grassroots movement to push for this change gather momentum from, you know, almost a fringe subject, a grassroots level, to a UN General Assembly resolution with a near universal adoption. Actually, last year around this time, the African Union sent out a tweet putting its weight behind this project. The tweet goes like this: the African Union has joined the call to replace the outdated 16th century Mercator map, which distorts Africa's true size, with the equal Earth projection, a map that shows the continent as it really is, vast, powerful, and central to our world. And it might seem to be just a map, but in reality, it is not, says AU Deputy Chairperson in an article with Reuters. And it also goes on to say these two campaign groups, the first one is Africa No Filter, the second is Speak Up Africa, that these campaign urges governments, schools and international organizations to adopt maps that reflect Africa's true scale and restore balance to now our world, to how our world is viewed. Professor Monnier, let me go to you. This is, I think, a classic example of how solidarity can move things. Help us understand how such a grassroots movement gather momentum to eventually where we are now.
3: Well, indeed, I fully agree with

0: my colleagues, that this speaks to unity at a global level. And as you have mentioned, Europe remarkably demonstrated its own unique voice, redeeming itself from colonialism and being part of some of those atrocities committed in the global south by standing outside the United States. I mean, not showing the so-called Western civilization being more dominant than other civilization. And therefore, I think it demonstrates that solidarity continues, and the resistance to what President Trump is trying to do is that he's not going to win. The world is united. Unfortunately, given the unique position, United States being the most powerful country, it has implication on the United Nations itself. However, the world will continue to unite, and Africa being in the forefront, calling for itself to be seen as an agent for its own liberation, as well as how it is perceived by the world. So it goes beyond just a sheer map into a real lived experience of ordinary people, how they look at themselves, the confidence that it brings, and just looking at the continent with vast resources required for the fourth industrial revolution, more than 1 billion people. So Africa is not just that map that we look out there, peripheral. It is an important continent, a geographical space that all of us need to look at and take quite seriously, that its time is coming. And it's, as a matter of fact, its time is now. And it will do so working with progressive nations all over the world, particularly in the global south. So this is a great movement that needs to be supported. But it won't end on the map. There are so many other issues behind them.
1: Absolutely. And I really have to show respect to African counterparts who who initiated and successfully pulled off such a campaign, because this is the beginning, although it's going to take quite some time. May I ask my editor, please, to bring out the new Equal Earth map again so that we can appreciate it a little bit more and get used to it starting from today. On the left is how Africa was looking in the past until now, and on the right is how it should look like. And I must emphasize once again, it's not just about Africa, it's all the other countries that, you know, are near the equator that have been traditionally minimized, and now they stand taller and, you know, larger than they have been depicted. Ben, let me come to you once again. Do you see the effort gaining momentum? Do you see more historical injustices being corrected? Of course, things are not going to happen overnight.
2: Well, I think it's inevitable that they have to be corrected over time. And it's inevitable because the Global South is increasingly more influential and more powerful. We saw that when formal decolonization took place in the national liberation struggles in the 1950s, 60s, and 70s, at that time, many formerly colonized countries in the global south were still developing. They were still quite weak, relatively. And today, I mean, we see the fastest growing economies in the world are in the global south. You know, China has overseen enormous economic progress and technological progress in a short period of time. India is growing rapidly. Across the African continent, there are many fast-growing economies. These represent the global majority. They already represent about 86% of the world population. And we see, of course, in the global north and also in some East Asian economies, we see populations shrinking. And in the global south, especially in Africa, we see rapidly growing populations. So as they become increasingly more influential, these global south countries, of course, will inevitably have more influence in international institutions and make sure that they are accurately represented. I think this is another reason why we see so much opposition from the U.S. government and some political forces in Europe. I'm glad, of course, to see that the European countries supported this resolution. I would not read too much into it. I think it's because, one, it was an easy issue for them to vote in support of, to portray themselves as friends of the global south. Unfortunately, on several other issues like Palestine, the war in Iran, we see that Europe is still going along with the United States. So there still are many issues between the West in general, the global North, and the global South. But in general, I think that this is a reflection of, it's an admission of the fact that the global South, that this is the century of the global South, that the global South is going to become more and more influential in the world. And that they can no longer be denied their voice and equal representation.
1: Yeah, I think it's going to take time till maps changes, and maybe some old maps will, you know, continue to be used. but we will know better from now that what we're looking at may not be the true picture of the world. Many thanks to my guests once again, Professor David Monnier, Ben Norton, and Professor Anton Fediashin. Thank you so much for sharing with us your insights. And with that, we come to the end of this edition of The Point with me, Liu Xin. As always, you can follow me on Facebook, X, and YouTube using the handle Liu Xin in Beijing. On behalf of the whole team, thank you for watching. You've got The Point.

0: Tit-for-tat strikes on US and Iranian ships send oil prices surging to the highest levels since July. As Iranian students face a new academic year, a painful reminder of the more than 100 children killed in the school attack at the beginning of the US-Iran conflict. Hundreds of thousands of immigrants from El Salvador could soon face deportation from the US. Why their status is in limbo. Hello and thank you for joining us. I'm Sally Ihan in Washington, D.C. President Trump says he expects oil prices to plunge after the U.S. midterm elections. His comments follow a new escalation between the U.S. and Iran. Iran says it's attacked 10 ships near the Strait of Hormuz after the U.S. sank 5 Iranian oil tankers. The back-and-forth attacks sent the price of oil surging. Tony Waterman has more from our newsroom.
1: President Trump told reporters that negotiations could possibly happen, but it is not something that the U.S. is looking at. And he also predicted that this war is not going to come to an end until after the midterm elections in November.
2: I think the war will end immediately after the election.
3: Because
2: they can't hold out any longer. They're desperate to try and affect the election so that we can get a nice, weak group of people in there and leave them alone and let them have their nuclear weapon. All they want is a nuclear weapon.
1: In the meantime, this escalation continues. Jordan saying that it intercepted 18 Iranian missiles. Those were fired by Iran in retaliation to those 5 oil tankers that the U.S. military struck. U.S. CENTCOM, Central Command, releasing video of those attacks. You can see the ships being hit, catching on fire, and some of them even sinking into the waters. A U.S. official saying that they told the crews aboard those vessels to abandon the ships before those attacks were carried out. But this is a clear escalation in this ongoing conflict that is now stretched into its 7th month. What has changed, though, in the last couple of days is this tanker-for-tanker policy that the U.S. has deployed, reportedly with President Trump's blessing, where essentially you have the U.S. military striking Iranian oil tankers anytime Tehran fires at American ships or disrupts trade in the Strait of Hormuz. This is all about tightening the economic screws on Iran, really trying to starve it of energy income to get them to capitulate. But Iranian officials say that they have no intention of backing down. And with both sides really digging in, oil prices are surging. Brent topping $101 a barrel in trade on Wednesday. This is the first time oil has been this expensive since July, and it translates into higher prices at the pump. We're talking about $4.22 a gallon. That's roughly $1.12 per liter. Diesel prices are even higher, at closing in at about $6. And this is really adding financial strain to American households ahead of midterm elections. Republicans kicked off their two-day unusual midterm convention on Wednesday, and they have really this hard task of convincing Americans that the economy is doing great. President Trump says that it's doing great. He said on Wednesday that he expects gas prices to fall below $2 a gallon once this war ends after the midterms, but with petrol prices climbing, it is really going to be a hard sell to the American voters. And the concern among many people in the GOP is that President Trump is going to do more damage than he is going to help these Republicans in very tight races. Tony Waterman, CGTN, Washington.
0: Iranian state media are reporting fresh explosions heard on Iran's Keshem Island. It comes as Iran signaled a more aggressive posture towards the U.S. after their latest exchange. The IRGC says any ships entering restricted areas in the Strait of Hormuz will face sanctions. Ehsan Kevani brings us more reaction from Iran.
4: And now the nature of these clashes has shifted, in fact, with the spotlight firmly on the water. Over the past few weeks, we've seen multiple U.S. strikes on Iran's coastline targeting radar systems and missile launching facilities belonging to the Islamic Revolution Guards Corps. In response, the IRGC has unveiled new ballistic missiles it says are designed to hit U.S. naval ships. On several occasions, the IRGC has also claimed to have attacked American vessels, although the U.S. maintains those ships were not affected, in fact. And now the U.S. appears to be changing track responding instead by going after Iranian oil tankers. According to reports, at least five Iranian tankers have been hit in the past 2 days, and the number could go up. In fact, that brings us to Iran's next move, which could easily push things further. Today, Tehran attacked an oil tanker in Iraqi waters and warned vessels near Bahrain and Kuwait to evacuate their staff. The IRGC has also made it clear energy infrastructure in Arab countries in the region where the U.S. holds stakes is now a legitimate target. At the same time, the IRGC says any ship entering the restricted zone of the Strait of Hormuz will be sanctioned. And that means the vessel's exact coordinates will be made public and all maritime insurance and support services will be cut off so that even during future transits through the Strait of Hormuz, those ships would find themselves isolated. On Tuesday, the IRGC announced it had captured a U.S. unmanned underwater vehicle in the Persian Gulf, describing it as one of the most advanced of its kind. And amid all this, the IRGC has laid out its conditions for ending the conflict. The U.S. must stop the war and refrain from further threats. Israel must withdraw from Lebanon. The siege on Yemen must end, and Iran's frozen assets must be released. Taken together, the picture seems to be clear. We could be headed toward even more confrontation in the days ahead.
0: Amid the conflict, children across Iran are getting ready to return to class, but in Minab, memories of the war and the school that was hit at its outset remain painful. The ruined building and a new section of the cemetery are being preserved as a memorial. Safar Sarimi reports.
3: In less than 2 weeks, the schools across Iran will reopen. But here in the city of Minab, returning to class means returning to memories of the day this school was hit by what is widely believed to be a U.S. missile on February 28th. The conflict's very first day, an estimated 120 children were killed.
5: This is my second time reporting from Minab City in south of Iran. Last time we came here and talked to the families of those children who were killed in this strike.

0: This time, we will talk to one of the children who survived the strike and his mother, who is also a teacher at Shajara Tayyibe School in Minab.
1: We return to school with Yasin, standing at the side of the attack. He recalled what he saw.

0: Everyone was crying and running.
1: Yasin survived the attack, but some of his closest friends did not.
0: Amir was my close friend. He became a martyr. That day, he was standing right here, and I said to him, "Come on, let's go take my food container." He said, "Yeah," and we went. But he went out through the hall, and I went to pick up my food and came back. When I woke up in the morning, I read the news and saw that he had been martyred.
1: Months later, his mother says the attack has left Yasin under intense psychological pressure and without the excitement he once had for school.
2: He has absolutely no enthusiasm or passion for the new academic year. He doesn't say at all, "For the new academic year, buy me shoes, buy me a bag." I tell him, "Come study." And he says, "Forget it, I know it. My teacher taught me," who of course has been martyred. He has become terribly nervous and aggressive. Whatever he has in his hand, he smashes it against his head. The children who survived the attack are very psychologically devastated. Not just Yasin, all of them.
1: For the new school year, many survivors, including Yasin, have been transferred to a temporary building to continue their education.
0: We miss our friends. New friends will come to our school. We all study together. We learn knowledge and science. We continue on the path of our friends. I am not the only survivor. There are many others. Our friends are studying in heaven while we are studying here on earth.
1: Minap city officials are building a new school near the old one. Perhaps it will be bigger and better than the one that once stood here. But the pain of what happened here will never leave those who survived the deadly airstrike. Sepeh Sodami, CGTN, Bandar Abbas.
3: Fighting is intensifying between Saudi Arabia and Iran-backed Houthis in Yemen. Saudi Arabia launched dozens of airstrikes on Houthi-controlled territory on Wednesday, and forces of the Saudi-backed Yemeni government in Aden launched ground attacks. The onslaught comes one day after Houthi attacks on Saudi Arabia halted operations at Saudi energy facilities. The flare-up comes as part of the conflict between the United States and Iran. In Gaza City, Israeli forces struck a refugee camp. One house went up in flames, but there were no reports of casualties. The assault took place after the Israeli military warned residents to evacuate. Those in the area say Israeli planes have bombed at least five houses in the past day.
4: I lost my house. They're talking about a ceasefire. What ceasefire are they talking about? Every day they say there is a ceasefire, a truce. What is happening is unfair. Why did you, Israel, warn us of the strike? Either you find us a solution or you kill us all. This is unfair.
3: More than 1,300 Palestinians have been killed in Gaza since the crumbling ceasefire went into effect last October. Israeli Prime Minister Netanyahu plans legal action following a damning report. According to the daily newspaper Haaretz, the UAE president directly warned Netanyahu about a potential attack by Hamas. The alert reportedly came just days before the assault on October the 7th, 2023. Jonathan Regev reports.
5: This is not just an unfavorable headline or something. This touches the very still open nerves of the Israeli society when it comes to October 7th and who is to blame for the fact that Hamas was able to successfully just invade into Israel and carry out that attack. All of the leaders of the security establishment at the time are no longer in their position. Not the defense minister, not the chief of staff, not the head of the internal security agency. All of them ended their post earlier than expected. Only Netanyahu remains in place. He claims time and time again that he was not warned. And had anyone warned him, things would have been different. This is something that he's been claiming in the 3 years that have gone by. But this article by Haaretz says something completely different. Not only did he know, but he was warned days before by the leader of a nation, a closed nation, And with that warning, Netanyahu said that thing never happened. It is true that Netanyahu's lawyers have...

0: threatened to sue. This article was published in a newspaper that is known to be very unfavorable of the prime minister. If anything, I think this shows us how divided the Israeli society is. Anyone opposing Netanyahu says that clearly this article is true and it proves that Netanyahu is guilty. Anyone supporting Netanyahu says that Haaretz is a paper specializing in articles against the prime minister, and it's not just by chance that this article is published some 7 weeks before the elections. They will claim that it all has to do with the elections and the aim to bring Netanyahu down.
1: Norway's prime minister says Ukrainian President Zelensky's plane narrowly escaped a drone attack. Zelensky was traveling to the funeral of Norway's King Harald. There's been no confirmation from Ukraine. Meanwhile, fighting has resumed following a visit by U.S. envoys trying to restart peace talks. One person was killed in southern Ukraine as Russian strikes hit port facilities, a shopping center, a cafe and private homes. And Russian officials say four people were killed by Ukrainian drone attacks on apartment blocks in southern Russia. Still ahead, a major international trade expo devoted to the service sector kicks off in Beijing, plus another escalation in the US-Canada trade war. Details when we return.
2: You might think you are better informed in an information age. 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And data poverty shuts out many. We at CGTN are committed to transcending the information gap and the digital divide. CGTN, bridging nations and civilizations. 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
1: Welcome back. 170,000 Salvadorians living in the United States face an anxious wait. The White House is considering cancelling their right to live and work in the country. Their designation as temporary protected status holders expires this Wednesday, and there's no word from the Trump administration as to whether it will be renewed. James Goodison reports.
3: We'll talk about El Salvador. A lot of respect.
4: In the first few months of his second term, U.S. President Donald Trump hinted that some Salvadorans shielded from deportation for decades could see those rights taken away. Salvadorans were first granted temporary protected status, or TPS, in 1990 for those escaping civil war in the country, and again in 2001 after major earthquakes, with the TPS expiring in September this year. TPS grants them the right to work and live in the US without fear of deportation. More than 170,000 of them have put down roots here, some giving birth to children. The Trump administration has not explicitly said whether Wednesday's deadline will be extended, leaving families in limbo. Some have already made up their minds.
5: I feel defeated. I feel like I'm going to end up like those cockroaches that hide under stones.
4: Soledad has been here for almost 30 years, and now she's packing her things to leave the US.
5: It makes me angry. I had my life planned out. I thought I'd go back to El Salvador when I decided to.
4: This has been part of a protracted campaign by the White House to crack down on TPS immigrants. When Trump returned to office in January 2025, 17 countries held the TPS designation. He's removed the protection from 13 of them, including Haiti and Venezuela. It sparked opposition from some lawmakers who want a change of direction.
6: There is bipartisan agreement on both sides of the aisle that extending this designation is not just the right thing to do morally, it's good for America. It's good for our economy. It's good for our national security. It's good for our communities.
7: We went through this together.
4: President Trump has struck up a strong relationship with El Salvador's president, Nayib Bukele, praising him for reducing crime through building controversial super prisons in his nation. Salvadorans here don't fear persecution going home, but the dramatic change in their lives.
8: Where is the fear? It's not economics, it's not crime, because none of that is, you know, all of it has been eradicated. It's more about the moral value behind it, right? It's like, should it be right that that TPS is being done because done away? Is it fair because there are children in the middle?
4: There's now an anxious wait ahead for thousands of Salvadorans in the US over whether the life they've known for a quarter of a century will now have to be left behind. James Goodison, CGTN, Washington.

0: The White House has announced new trade restrictions on Canada. Starting September the 29th, the US will ban some Canadian dairy products, motorcycles and a range of alcohol, including wine, rum, vodka and beer. 50% tariffs announced last month will also hit Canadian goods, including cheese, metals, furniture, motorboats and golf carts. Canada calls the measures unjustified and says it will protect Canadian businesses while maintaining its retaliatory tariffs on US goods. Trade talks collapsed last month and no negotiations are scheduled. The 2026 China International Fair for Trade in Services is underway in Beijing. This year's event highlights services from companies seeking overseas expansion. Sijie Qian's Wang Wangzhi reports.
1: China's flagship event for opening up its service sector returns for its 13th anniversary in Beijing, with exhibitors from over 90 countries and international organizations and more than 1,800 companies. What's new this year? First up, overseas expansion services. A special support zone has been set up, signifying that leading Chinese enterprises have entered an era of in-depth global operations.
2: Actually, you can see the Chinese providers are actually contributing to the global economy in a very, I would say, uncertain world. Yeah, especially we've seen the Chinese provider has been upgrading their brand, upgrading their customer service, being local and also being local in the local market. So yeah, it's enormous, help, to the world economy and the development of the digital economy we're seeing today.
3: I think China is one of the leading countries in trade and services. And with various countries that are developing, for that matter, around the world, diversifying their economy, actually, and looking at trade and services is something that is very, very interesting and very important, actually, to expand their markets. In fact, so when China comes with the different companies, it gives them this additional view to be able to expand the technological know-how and all the different technologies that helps to understand better the markets and be able to expand the markets as well.
1: Highlight number two is the technological upgrades in the service trade. This includes the latest developments in areas including financial technology and smart healthcare. China's Ministry of Commerce data noted that its service trade posted a solid performance in the first half of 2026, with total services imports and exports reaching 3.8 trillion yuan, or about $560 billion, up 8.3% year-on-year. Service exports in particular rose 17.6%, emerging as a key driver of foreign trade growth.
4: This five-day event offers opportunities for all participants to sell and showcase their quality services. Experts believe it reflects a broader transformation of global market, showing how effectively countries exchange not simply physical products, but also services, skills and innovation. Wang Mengjie, CGTN, Beijing.
0: Norway is this year's CIFTIS guest country of honour, and it's showcasing the growing presence of Norwegian companies in China, especially in the health and nutrition sector. Correspondent Johannes Pleschberger reports.
5: While Norway's seafood exports to China are growing in both volume and value, a different use of maritime resources is taking centre stage at this year's CIFTIS gathering, marine nutrients. In recent years, Norwegian krill oil producer Aker BioMarine has invested heavily in its Chinese operations, including local leadership, helping drive sales of its nutritional supplements.
6: The Chinese customer is actually very well informed. So they look online, they will look around the world for other nutritional ingredients that are trending, what's on the shelves in markets in Europe and in the US, then they'll look for those ingredients and certain supplements there that they can get their hands on.
5: Maritime transport and renewable energy are also key areas of cooperation between China and Norway. In July, Norwegian Prime Minister Jonas Gahr Støre pledged to deepen bilateral cooperation in both sectors.
7: China is leading a lot of the transitions on renewable energy. Norway is also a renewable energy potential. We have technologies in carbon capture and storage. So here we want our scientists and our companies to cooperate and work together.
5: From health supplements to clean energy and maritime transport, Norway is using its CIFTIS spotlight not only to build on its traditional strengths,
8: but also to explore new areas for growth, including design.
5: Norwegian furniture producer Ekornes has been eyeing the Chinese market for some time, hoping to offset tariff-related sales slumps in the US. And Siftis could provide just the right opportunity to expand business networks and build long-term partnerships in China. For Norway, the message for one of China's most prominent trade fairs is clear. Look beyond traditional exports and tap into new opportunities. Johannes Bleschberger, CGTN, Vienna.
0: Coming up, temperature records fall across US and extreme weather causes destruction in Hawaii and along the US West Coast. Those reports after the break.
9: ...360-degree profiles of industry movers and shakers, tech mavericks, and policymakers. 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

0: Welcome back. Hurricane Lowell has slammed into Hawaii. A homeless man died as a tree fell on his tent in Oahu. The storm has damaged homes and roads and knocked out power to thousands. Reid Binion reports.
1: The river is always a concern. Stuff happens, but yesterday was one of the worst I've seen it. The main road is like a rapid.
2: Residents in Hawaii reacting to the destructive power of Hurricane Lowell as it barreled past the state's islands.
3: I've lived here all my life, and honest to God, the way the river came rushing down, this is literally the worst I've ever seen in my life.
2: The deadly storm battered the westernmost islands of Hawaii overnight Monday into Tuesday, with hurricane force wind gusts and massive storm surge damaging homes and other structures. High winds brought down trees and power lines, knocking out power for thousands of people. The storm also impacted islands to the east, including Oahu and Maui, where officials say coastal flooding closed roadways. Meanwhile, to the mainland, severe weather conditions also impacting Southern California. More than a dozen homes severely damaged after powerful waves slammed the coastline.
4: For the last 48 hours, essentially, none of us have slept, none of us have shaved, and we're pouring sandbags. One home after another has been either red tagged, yellow tagged, or has literally already fallen into the ocean.
2: In Malibu, more damage. A driveway at an oceanfront property collapsing into a sinkhole after coastal erosion washed away the ground under it. The city declaring a local emergency and issuing an evacuation order. I'm Reid Binion reporting.
0: Meanwhile, the U.S. has experienced its warmest summer on record. The average temperature was nearly 24 degrees Celsius from June through to August. That's 3 degrees above the 20th century average. In the Southwest, New Mexico, Utah, and Colorado, they all recorded record highs as well. Apple's brand new CEO has unveiled its latest products along with the newest iterations of the iPhone. The 18 Apple is introducing its first foldable phone called the Duo. The iPhones will feature Apple's most advanced camera system, better battery life, and a new thermal management system to keep the device cool as it runs AI models. John Tarnas unveiled the products at Apple's California headquarters. He's a week and a half into his role of CEO. And that's the world today. Thank you for watching. I'm Sally Ihan. For any more news, anytime, visit our website, cgtn.com.

0: the Yellow River flows gently on and on, while the towering Hulan Mountains stand proud and majestic. Within the twin embrace of these two natural marvels, all beings are nourished. So it is that the lands of Ningxia Hui Autonomous Region bear the marks of brilliant civilization. A river and a mountain, like a mother and father, created scenery, gave birth to lives, and made the scroll of history slowly unfold. What's without doubt is that today's Ningxia is a masterpiece that human beings and nature have created together. As far back as 40,000 years ago, people had already come to Shui Dong Go by the Yellow River, where they made a living by fishing, hunting, and farming. So it was that they opened the doors to civilization and made themselves part of the history of this place. A million years ago, the Yellow River flowed here, enriching the land with abundant water and grass and fostering the growth of all living things. 40,000 years ago, ancient humans settled by the banks of the Yellow River, thriving by fishing, hunting, and farming. Some 500 years ago, the armies of the Ming Dynasty arrived here, constructing the Great Wall to guard the territory of their country. As the earliest excavated site of the Paleolithic period in China, geological and paleontological surveys and archaeological excavations have taken place here since 1923.
1: 对这个地层里面所有的人类的遗物，我们都要对它进行仔细的收集。其实我们就是复原一个当时人类的生活的场景。
0: Li Yulong once participated in the archaeological excavation of Site 1 of the Shui Dong Go site. At this site, the most important discoveries have been stone tools.
1: 水东沟遗址第一地点发掘的这些石器标本里面，有绝大多数。
0: None of these were created by mere chance. Before carefully crafting and shaping them, these prehistoric designers would do careful planning and then flake off the stones. The resulting stone tools, with their thin and sharp edges, were highly effective at cutting and scraping.
1: 在我们中国本土发现的勒瓦楼瓦技术 非常的少，很长时间以来只有水洞沟这一个地点。而我们知道，这种石器它的起源地并不是我们中国，而是在旧大陆的西侧，特别是欧洲、西亚等地。
0: In 1923, French paleontologists Pierre Teilhard

0: Bernard de Chardin and Émile Lissan first discovered a number of these Levallois cores at Chouet-Dongo. These, they concluded, belonged to the same system as the Upper Paleolithic remains found in Western Eurasia and Siberia. It is hard for us to imagine what kind of forces drove cross-continental interactions in that distant era. The straight-line distance between Site 1 and Site 2 is only 50 meters, yet the same raw materials for stone tools gave rise to two entirely distinct stone tool cultures.
1: 第二地点呢，就是典型的中国北方的这种石片工业系统，它是一种比较简单的就地取材打下来的石片。这种小石片技术呢，其实在我们中国旧石器早期100多万年前就已经出现了。水东沟第二地点代表着我们中国本土人群的一个连续进化、连续发展的过程。
0: When the people living at Chouet-Dongo carefully crafted these stone tools for hunting and gathering food all those millennia ago, they did something extraordinary. Far from simply chipping a few stones, unwittingly, they had achieved a mass leap forward in human progress. Today, replicating these stone tools allows us to better understand the efforts of ancient people to tame the natural forces that govern their lives.
2: 因为它有很锋利的这个边缘，狩猎到动物，我们就可以直接用它来做一些切割呀、刮削的这些功能。
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0: An immersive experience utilizing sound, light, electricity, and holographic imaging vividly recreates life as it was lived by ancient humans along the banks of the Yellow River in Ningxia. Time flows gently here, just like the Yellow River itself. But as it does so, we see how the tribal groups of Chouet-Dongo continuously innovated their stone tools, discovering new uses for stone.
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0: Compared to the cold, silent stone tools, this thrilling performance is better at catching the eye of visitors. The roaring fire is the star of the stage today. In prehistoric Chouet-Dongo, fire was the first force of nature that ancient people learned to harness. The collision of fire and stone sparked off something amazing, the dawn of civilization.
1: 我们结合现代的后进民族学的资料，还有我们的实验分析，最终确定第十二地点的这些烧石，可能是古人类用来烧煮食物使用的。那么这种方法我们也叫石煮法。我们做这个实验，也就是为了想模拟一下咱们水东沟十二地点的先民，通过这种方法到底能不能把食物给烧熟。现在咱们就把这个土都给它盖到上面，盖严实了，就是每个角落都给它盖住。
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0: as we face the scroll that bears witness to tens of thousands of years at Chouet-Dongo, there are still more echoes waiting to be heard. These may be in the fields of tourism, scientific investigation, leisure, or military exploration.

0: The Yellow River flows from south to north, seeking its path to the sea between the Hulan Mountains and the Ordos Plateau. On this land, generations of people living and working today have also been searching for their own spiritual landmarks. Time remains silent, yet stones can speak volumes. On the mountain roads in the Hulan Mountains and beside the mountain passes, this rock art with its rugged lines and vivid shapes speaks in the simple yet genuine language of the childhood of mankind. They record lifelike scenes from the distant past, allowing us today to trace the origins of our artistic aspirations. Zhang Shuijie, the founder of Impression Rock Art, didn't realize that gazing upon the Hulan Mountains 34 years ago would determine his life's destiny. In the eyes of the people of Ningxia, the Hulan Mountains form a skyline that runs parallel to the Yellow River. Geographically, it serves as the natural boundary between the Tengger Desert and the Yellow River wetlands. This area was a place where ancient northern ethnic groups, such as the Xiongnu, Xianbei, Turk, and Tangut, practiced nomadic herding and hunting, and thrived. Generations of peoples on the grassland passed through the mountain paths, searching for fertile waters and grasses, nurtured by the Yellow River's banks. They also left traces of their joys, sorrows, blessings, and wishes on the steep and ancient rocks of the Hulan Mountains. The images are carved high up, each piece that has survived, basking in the sun by day, bathed in moonbeams by night, is incredibly fortunate and all the more precious. Thanks to the capable hands of Zhang Shuijie, these vigorous lines have made the transition from the rocks to paper. After discovering the rock art in the late 1980s, he spent 4 years making rubbings of them. So far, he has over 1,000 rubbings of the rock art. Hunting, sacrifices, dances, and battles, more than 10,000 images amount to a gigantic spiritual scroll stretching from the late Paleolithic period to the era of the Western Xia. That's a period that spans more than 10,000 years. The creators of these rock paintings left behind no names, yet they have bestowed on us a gift, the world that existed within their hearts all those years ago.
1: 第一次站在贺兰山岩画的面前呢, 像看到一封封人类在童年时代留下来的信。
0: In these lively drawings and mysterious patterns, ancient people engaged in something momentous, silent conversations with nature. Although their techniques were simple and naive, they conveyed a poetic sense of romantic imagination. This artistic language, crafted by time, requires no translation. Even after thousands of years, it can still touch people's hearts. For Zhang Xiaohong, leader of an acrobatic troupe, this language of art provides her with enlightening insights regarding the continuity of tradition.
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0: God is one of the most iconic images to be found in the rock art repertoire of the Hulan Mountains. It's perched more than 20 meters above the ground on the rock face. Silent and dignified, it is the master of all its surveys. Even after thousands of years, its splendor remains undiminished. The location of the sun god is close to where the Hulan Mountains begin. At the beginning of each and every day, the sun god stares out at the rising sun. When our ancestors chose this spot to chisel the first line, they must have bid farewell to the cold of the night, welcoming the light and warmth under the watchful gaze of the sun god. They believed that hard work under the sun would be rewarded with peace, prosperity, and happiness. For more than 30 years, Zhang Shuizhi has been in deep conversation with art carved into the Hulan Mountains. Now he has his own art to share. By combining his understanding of rock paintings with traditional Chinese ink and Western colors, he has created Impression Rock Art. The ancient rock paintings narrate the connection between heaven, earth, and humanity, achieving a sublimation from life to art. Today's artists are also using a richer palette to initiate the return from art back to life.
1: 胳膊伸直。 你们的状态，你们的眼神，你们看到什么了？有没有看到贺兰山？手指尖，这两只手就像太阳神的那个图案一样啊！让我看到正面，别扭着。一、二、三、四、五、六、七、八，情绪啊，咔的碎碎碎，小碎步，小碎步。他们的表现出的一种语言，他们的那种敬畏、善良、勇敢，他们的这种场景，却是带给我们无限的遐想。 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
0: The mountains gaze upon rivers, and the years flow on like water. 10,000 years ago, humanity began to stand out from all living beings in nature, using art as a medium to start emotional exchanges between people. Today, those naive strokes have left the rock faces, transcended time, and emerged from the Hulan Mountains. Beyond the mountains and hills, they've been transformed into all kinds of charm and beauty. The long river of culture always surges and rushes forward, remaining forever vibrant on its journey through time. Like the veins of civilization itself, sections of the Great Wall, built in various dynasties, stretch across the land of Ningxia. By virtue of their very existence, these represent a voluminous book of history, chronicling the step-by-step growth of the Chinese nation. The walls that traverse deserts and overlook the beacon towers in the valleys were once the guarantors of people's safety, the bastions of territorial integrity. However, over a longer span of time, they became bridges for mutual communication and benefit. On both sides of the Great Wall, there were homes.
2: 小的时候，我们在家里上房上就能可以看到长城。哎，每当远远的看到长城的时候，那肯定就是兴奋，特别高兴。In
0: the eyes of Tao Rei Zhen, the Great Wall is a distant scenic vista that can be seen from the doorstep. It winds its way from the horizon, surmounting the numerous peaks of the Hulan Mountains, weathering whatever is thrown at it by the winds and sands of history. It stretches across the entrance of Chao Hu Village, where eventually it finds its way to Tau Rage.

0: Egyptian's paintbrush. Ningxia in ancient times was a borderland between agrarian and nomadic peoples. Beginning in the Warring States period, six dynasties, including Qin, Han, Sui, Song, and Ming, have made contributions to the Great Wall in Ningxia. After the failure of the Tumu crisis, the Ming dynasty lost control over the He Tao region. This meant that an increased defensive burden fell on Ningxia, leading to extensive construction of the Great Wall in the area.
1: 在600百年前，咱们开始南方人，这个地方呢有个迁徙图，祖祖辈辈过长江南迁，到了甘肃河西这个地方以后呢，繁衍生息。
0: Tao Reijian's ancestors moved to the Northwest Garrison in the Ming Dynasty. They were ordered to cross the Yellow River and came to Chaohu Village at the foot of the Hulan Mountains. They had to remain stationed at the frontier, and it was also their duty to participate in the construction of the Ming Dynasty's Great Wall.
1: 祖先的这个汗水有多少，我们现在说不清，但是血肯定是留在这个地方的，也就是精神上的长城，祖先的自始至终的就在这个地方，就是长城的一部分，就是这个长城的一砖一瓦。
0: The Great Wall protects the homeland, and the family guards the Great Wall. The destinies of people and the Great Wall are intertwined here, moving from the annals of history into Tao Reijin's artistic creations. Unlike the traditional brick-built Great Wall, Tao Reijin often depicts the rammed earth sections of the Great Wall in her paintings. Ningxia's terrain is diverse. Mountains, rivers, deserts, gullies, and gorges, all are to be found here. The construction of the Great Wall largely utilized local materials, such as rammed earth, stone, and bricks. Some sections were even made by carving mountains into walls. Such a variety of construction materials also reflects the diverse and rich geographical landscape of the Great Wall in Ningxia.
2: 我们长城去分布的时候呢，土长城呢，就是根据它这个山的绵延起伏的走势，它是每到一个山的高处才有一个烽火台。所以你看，The
0: Great Wall, with its varying designs and sections from different dynasties, merges with the diverse geographical features of Ningxia, forming four main defensive lines, namely the eastern line, the northern line, the western line, and the inner line around Guyuan. Together, these stretch for over 1,500 kilometers. It took more than 2,000 years and the sweat and blood of countless people to build, protects the Ningxia Plain within the embrace of the Yellow River. Time, fate, and the land itself have together constructed a boundless, yet tangible, Great Wall Museum across Ningxia, one that tells its tale in the enduring language of cold stone.
3: 站到那个长城脚下，我有一个感觉，就是想流泪。它承载着一段的历史，一段记忆。我们要抚摸到长城上它的夯土层的时候，就感觉到咱们在跟500年前的古城在那进行交流。Gao
0: Wangdong and Chen Jing are a couple. Both are enthusiasts for the Great Wall. In their daily life, they take their cameras and equipment to inspect the remnants of the Great Wall in Yanshu County. Even on routine expeditions, they still manage to come face to face with the unexpected.
4: Hey, this is a tall tree.
0: 这个叫响箭，这是一个铁蒺藜，假如说骑兵过来撒上一些铁蒺藜，它总有一个角，就是半马用的铁蒺藜。Iron caltrops, ceramic caltrops, and whistling arrows bear witness to scenes of brutal and grueling fighting. But most of the items Gao Wendong and Chen Jing have collected are related to daily life on the wall.
3: 长城两边它不是天天打仗，大部分时间还是太平。
0: Along the Great Wall in Ningxia, there are numerous

0: numerous sites where there is evidence that markets were held. This highlights another aspect of the Great Wall's history.
1: This is 东关门，也就长城关的东边台基。 咱们这儿为什么要设这个长城关呢？在陇区一河是这个长城沿线，有设11个这个关市。不久之后呢，觉得那个大市这个平时交易起来不方便啊，对，所以又开了这个很多这种小市。长城关是小市之一，这是我们原是一个旧址里边，外地市场汉蒙交易约三次。
0: The Great Wall actually marked the boundary between agrarian and nomadic civilizations. The markets established along the wall made it possible for warfare to give way to trade. Peace, exchange, and mutual benefit became the order of the day. Win-win. Here, the Great Wall was not a dividing barrier, but rather a connecting bridge, guarding the aspiration for peaceful coexistence and shared prosperity among different ethnic groups. In place of uncertainty came peace and stability. The Great Wall has come to be a portal to history. You could almost say that it's a way of accessing the very soul of the people here. At the foot of the Great Wall, we are able to trace the heartbeat of the past, measure the footsteps of time, gaze at the setting sun over the endless river, and bask in the brilliance of the Milky Way. The Great Wall of Ningxia, glorious, yet approachable and tangible, history at your fingertips. That the Yellow River meets with the Great Wall in Ningxia is as fortunate as it is inevitable. Here, history and spirit meet, creating both an opening through which the past may be viewed and leaving behind a legacy. While the Great Wall stands firm and unyielding, life moves relentlessly forward, with love and yearning, inspiring new creations.

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0: there are millions of stories. 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Our reporters are at home across the globe. 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

Thousands of Salvadorans are waiting to learn if they'll be able to continue to work and live in the United States. Hello, I'm Arnold Neidermann, and this is The Heat.

0: The U.S. Trump administration has cancelled temporary protective status for immigrants from 13 countries, including Haiti, Afghanistan and Venezuela. Workers and families from El Salvador are wondering if they're next. The U.S. Department of Homeland Security has yet to announce a decision on their temporary protective status, set to expire on Wednesday, causing uncertainty and anxiety. We begin with this report from James Goodison in Washington, D.C.
1: We'll talk about El Salvador. A lot of respect.
2: In the first few months of his second term, U.S. President Donald Trump hinted that some Salvadorans shielded from deportation for decades could see those rights taken away. Salvadorans were first granted temporary protected status, or TPS, in 1990 for those escaping civil war in the country, and again in 2001 after major earthquakes, with the TPS expiring in September this year. TPS grants them the right to work and live in the US without fear of deportation. More than 170,000 of them have put down roots here, some giving birth to children. The Trump administration has not explicitly said whether Wednesday's deadline will be extended, leaving families in limbo. Some have already made up their minds.
3: I feel defeated. I feel like I'm going to end up like those cockroaches that hide under stones.
2: Soledad has been here for almost 30 years and now she's packing her things to leave the US.
3: It makes me angry. I had my life planned out. I thought I'd go back to El Salvador when I decided to.
2: This has been part of a protracted campaign by the White House to crack down on TPS immigrants. When Trump returned to office in January 2025, 17 countries held the TPS designation. He's removed the protection from 13 of them, including Haiti and Venezuela. It sparked opposition from some lawmakers who want a change of direction.
4: There is bipartisan agreement on both sides of the aisle that extending this designation is not just the right thing to do morally, it's good for America. It's good for our economy. It's good for our national security. It's good for our communities.
5: We went through this together.
2: President Trump has struck up a strong relationship with El Salvador's president, Nayib Bukele, praising him for reducing crime through building controversial super prisons in his nation. Salvadorans here don't fear persecution going home, but the dramatic change in their lives.
6: Where is the fear? It's not economics, it's not crime, because none of that is, you know, all of it has been eradicated. It's more about the moral value behind it, right? It's like, should it be right that TPS is being done because done away, is it fair because there are children in the middle?
2: There's now an anxious wait ahead for thousands of Salvadorans in the U.S. over whether the life they've known for a quarter of a century will now have to be left behind. James Goodison, CGTN, Washington.
0: Okay, for more.

0: on U.S. immigration, let's bring in our panel. Joining us from Minneapolis is Abel Nunez. He's the executive director of CARASEN, a community-based organization that helps immigrant families. Also with us from Miami, Jaden Horan is a political analyst. From Maryland, Joseph Williams is a former senior editor with U.S. News and World Report. And Alex Miller is an immigration justice attorney and senior advisor with Vecina. She joins us from Tucson in Arizona. Thank you, everyone, for being with us. Alex, the temporary protected status for something like 170,000 Salvadorans expires on Wednesday. But now we have this announcement from the Trump administration that the Salvadorans can hold on to that status pending some future announcement. Of course, we don't know when that's going to happen. But what does this mean for the tens of thousands of people affected by this? And as we just heard in our report there, this is causing a lot of anxiety. People are effectively in limbo right now.
1: Yeah, I mean, this announcement, in essence, that there is no announcement or that we have to wait still to know what the fate is for Salvadorans here in the United States, means that those individuals with TPS remain in sort of suspended reality. They continue to live with that level of uncertainty that just exists for people who unfortunately only have temporary protected status and do not have a reasonable pathway to permanent residence or citizenship here in the United States. It's incredibly important that instead of stripping lawful status that individuals do have to stay here, we find pathways for people to stay here and to not tear apart families.
0: Alex, what do you believe was the reason behind this announcement that Salvadorans can hold on to the TPS for now until they make some kind of announcement?
1: That's right. We remain in suspended reality. If you look at the USCIS website, it indicates that an announcement will be made at an appropriate time. That means we are just playing a waiting game.
0: Right. Abel Nunez, temporary protected status was first granted to Salvadorans in 1990. There were people fleeing in the country's civil war. And then again in 2001, after two massive earthquakes hit the Central American country. Scores of people have been working, living in the United States. Some of them have been here for 25 years. Many have had children who were born in the United States and are U.S. citizens. But now, you know, the face of a prospect of going back to El Salvador, we know that crime in El Salvador has largely been brought under control. Gang violence has largely been brought under control. But there's still lots of arbitrary detentions. And according to one refugee agency, people returning to El Salvador face all kinds of stigmas when they return. So what do you think happens to them? You know, what do they face if they go back?
2: Well, it's a complicated matter for them because as TPS beneficiaries, when they decide to leave the U.S., they can't just return and fix things that they left pending. So you have to remember that after a quarter of a century in this country, they have deep roots in the community. They have assets such as homes, businesses, and to just liquidate that and think that you're going to move them in a short period of time is not going to be a reality. There's also children in the middle. They have citizen U.S.-born children that may be still minors. And so a big decision will need to be made whether they leave the children here with someone in someone else's care or they're taken back to a country that they don't know. And for a lot of the TPS members, you have to remember when they came and they entered into the program, they were in their, you know, late teens, early 20s to 30s, and now they're in their 40s and 50s. So going back to El Salvador and think that you're going to get a job, it's not going to be a reality. You know, they discriminated. I mean, their announcements and in the newspaper, they said people over 35 should not apply. The amount of poverty has increased in El Salvador over the last 2 years. So although crime is down, for the average Salvadoran, it's very difficult to live. And now you add that the people are coming that haven't been in the country for a long time. A lot of them have not been adults. And I would like to add in terms of the announcement is that it's a little bit disingenuous because, yes, they've extended the protection, but they haven't extended the work permit. So there is no point of you being protected from deportation if you cannot continue your employment in the formal labor force. So that means that what they want to do is make people desperate so that they self-deport. That is something
0: Yeah.
2: that they're doing with the Haitian community and the other communities with TPS.
0: Right, that's an important point.

0: you raised there, because there's something like 56,000 Salvadorans who work in manufacturing in this country. They work in the construction industry as well. What happens to them?
1: Well, as of September 10th, most of those employers will have to terminate them because they don't have any information other than that announcement.

0: come in. So if they get a 6-month extension, it's not even worth it for them to apply for this. So again, this is a situation that creates chaos in families, and it creates such a disruption that I think that this administration, their strategy is that people are going to get so desperate being in this country without employment, without driver's license. You have to remember that a lot of driver's licenses are tied to the work permit. So when they expire, so do the driver's license. And so there's a lot of things that they will not be able to do. They can't travel on airplanes domestically. They can't drive legally unless they get an alternative driver's license that many states provide, but not all states. And so they are very limited in what they can do, except for the protection from deportation. So you're creating a situation where you can create desperation in families, and they may just choose to go back on their own, which I think is what they're what they want, for people to just self-deport.
1: Joseph Williams, the United States Department of Homeland Security, which is the department that controls immigration in this country, they said in a statement that temporary protected status is exactly that, temporary. That statement went on to say that for too long, TPS has been allowed to function as a de facto amnesty program, despite Congress never intending it to be permanent. You know, as we heard in our report, that we heard a congressman say that Congress should have acted. We had Alex tell us earlier on that there should be a pathway for people to get permanent residence in the United States, a pathway to citizenship as well. Why has Congress repeatedly failed to act on this?
2: Well, it's been a thorny issue for decades, really. I'm old enough to remember when President Obama was trying to get a immigration pathway to citizenship done, and there were stymied Republicans who didn't feel like they wanted to cooperate with that. And further, you can go back even further than that to the Reagan-Bush era. Pick an era practically up to Reagan, and it's been a thorny issue that nobody really wants to tackle, mainly because there are a lot of incentives to do nothing. And those incentives include manufacturers who are able to hire people on the down low and not pay them living wages, and they don't have protection against workplace abuses, you name it. But I'm also old enough to remember back when Donald Trump was running for a second term, and Republicans and Democrats were close to a deal on immigration, and Trump put the brakes on that specifically because he wanted to use immigration as an issue in the election. He saw it as a wedge issue, and now he's stuck with it. But the way he's going about it is causing even more turmoil and more pain, and that's precisely the point for self-deportation, for sending a lesson to anybody who might want to cross the border and work the United States. But a third factor is that it's been economically advantageous for us as a nation to have people here on temporary protected status that can't go back home. And really, one could argue that they couldn't go back home until fairly recently. And even now, it's been it has potential to be a humanitarian tragedy. So there are many, many reasons why we've never even tackled this as an issue. But one big reason comes to mind, and that's because it's become such a hot button issue that each side wants to use it to their advantage. And whoever has the ball last is the one who wins.
1: Jaden Horan, you know, as I was saying a moment ago, the U.S. Department of Homeland Security has pointed out that that term, temporary protected status, has in there the word temporary. This is not permanent. It's temporary. There's another important word in there, and that is protected. It offers protection. I mean, you look at the case of Haiti, 330,000 Haitians in August lost their temporary protected status. Many hundreds have been deported. In fact, the Trump administration has ramped up deportations from once a month to once a week. Others have been fitted with ankle monitors so that they could be tracked here in the United States. And if we look at what's going on in Haiti right now, it's effectively being ruled by gangs. It's being run by gangs. The United Nations says 47 people were massacred just outside the capital recently. 3,000 people have been killed just in the first 6 months of this year. I mean, if there ever was a case for protection, surely this would be it, wouldn't it?
3: Yeah, I think you bring up some important points, and something I would like to point out, but we can move from it after I say it, is that, of course, the counter messaging about Haiti just a few years ago was that it was safe, and Democrats, when Republicans were attacking it, for sending immigrants back, that, you know, it was a great country. And I think this is where both sides, as Joseph pointed out, you know, have been using this as kind of a political punching bag. Certainly, Haiti is a failed state. I don't think there's any disagreement there. What, in fact, is the point of contention for most people who are policymakers?

0: years outside of politics is what is the limiting factor for any nation that is falling apart? We cannot, absorb an unlimited amount of people from nations that that are not stable. At the same time, sending them back and sending them to possibly their death is certainly, at least from a policy perspective, not ideal. And certainly from a political perspective, in the optics perspective, quite damaging. But at the same time, there is a very salient question, and that is, for those individuals that are here, if they are temporary, what does temporary mean? And if there is a limiting factor for any country to send people back, what is that limiting factor? I think there is a bit of mixed messaging, though, from those that are critical of the administration on the ankle monitoring that you mentioned. And I know there's a high-profile case of someone, committing suicide with an ankle monitor. But, critics have been saying that we need something other than detention. And certainly an ankle monitor is used for American citizens all the time that, face, house arrest instead of incarceration. Certainly, I would argue that that would be a more humane solution and, in fact, cannot necessarily be framed as a negative thing. It should be a positive. If we're using, ankle monitoring for those individuals who are supposed to be deported instead of staying in a detention center, I think that is a positive outcome for everyone who doesn't want to see these people sitting in detention centers. Should they go back is an open question, I think, on a humanitarian angle. But again, on the temporary part, I think not only did Congress fail to act in the past, and not only has the administrations, both Republican and Democrat, failed, but also the courts have as well. They should have been adjudicated a long time ago when extensions were made without express congressional intent. And it hasn't. And it's a failure of our government writ large, both for all the interests that Joseph pointed out, but also because most people just don't want to touch this issue because it is so politically useful for both parties.
1: Alex, the case that Jane was talking about there, that was 20-year-old Pierre Damas Bell, a Haitian college student who took his own life after his family said he'd been bullied at school and he felt humiliated because he had to wear that ankle monitor all the time. He was an honor roll student who was recruited to play soccer and he hoped to attend medical school. He wrote on social media that he came to the country to study, not commit a crime or hurt anyone. What does this tell us about how people are being treated in this country and, well, particularly how immigrants are being treated? Alex? Did you hear me? Hello.
2: I'm happy to jump in.
1: Yeah,
2: this is a real tragedy.
1: Mm-hmm.
2: No one should be pushed to the brink. Anytime we're talking about a young person taking their own life, we should really be inspecting the reasons why. And I think this is a real failure on our part as a society. We should have more empathy for immigrants, and we should think about the consequences of the policies on the communities, on communities here in the United States. We were just talking about the difference between ankle monitors and detention, and that ankle monitors are better than detention. And on one hand, I agree. On the other hand, it presupposes that one of those things is necessary. We're talking about a population of hundreds of thousands of Haitians that had lawful status just a week ago, just a couple weeks ago, right? We're not talking about, ankle monitors in the context of criminal justice, people that would otherwise be detained for having perpetrated crimes. Immigration offenses are civil, not criminal. And the reality for many immigrants in the United States is that we are treating them like criminals, or often even worse than criminals, because the access to due process in immigration proceedings is much lower than due process in criminal proceedings, because theoretically the stakes are lower. But for asylum seekers, for many others who fled harm and persecution, the stakes are just the same. They're facing being removed to a country where they could be killed. And now we're looking at many individuals who are facing random and spurious third country removals where they could be detained indefinitely only to face chain refoulement to the country that they should be protected from. It's ridiculous. This is a tragedy.
1: Oh, well, Nuno, speaking of, this being a tragedy, we hear the story of Pierre Damas Bell, a tragic story. So far, the Trump administration has ended TPS designations for 13 countries.

0: countries, and that includes Afghanistan, Cameroon, Venezuela, and Yemen, among others. Venezuela accounts for the majority of people living or under temporary protected status. Yes, 615,000 immigrants. I mean, these are big numbers that we talk about, but, you know, way down in these communities, how are they affected?
1: It's chaos right now, because for the folks that had some stability, temporary protected status allows them to stabilize their life, begin to create roots in the community. And now that's been taken away from them. And so they're left in limbo. For those that decide to stay in this country, they're now undocumented. And let me just clear something up, because I think we have a misconception of what TPS is. Mm. First of all, when the designation is given, only people or nationals that are already in the country qualify. So it's not like there's a tragedy that happens in a country outside of the U.S. and then that country is designated and people come in and get that status. No, they have to be living in here. As you know, when you talk about the confinement, these are people that every 18 months have to get FBI checks. I think around this panel, we don't do that. So to the extent that we know who they are and what crimes they've committed, these are some of the cleanest people that you have in this country, because by law, they have to do that every 18 months, every renewal of the TPS. Yes. And if they do commit a crime, they get kicked out and then begin the process of deportation. So to think that they needed to be monitored by with ankle monitors is really a disgrace of this nation. You can spin it any way you want, but this is the kind of chaos that is creating in communities, because at this point, they're living in limbo, particularly with the Salvadoran community. They don't know what to do.
0: Sorry, we've lost Abel Nunez there. We'll try to get back to him. Joseph Williams, you know, speaking about, you know, the status of people here and the fact that they could be, get kicked out if they commit crimes, ICE officers broke records in July and August with more than 50,000 arrests each month. But more than half of those arrested had no criminal record. They had not broken the law. That's according to data collected by the Deportation Data Project. U.S. President Donald Trump has said, he said it more than once, that the United States would target the worst of the worst, meaning those with criminal records, those who were criminals. Here's what Mark Wayne Mullen, the Secretary of Homeland Security, had to say about that. Let's listen to him.
2: If you choose to come to this country, there's a legal way to do that. And every day, people enter this country legally. When you choose to take the shortcut, you have made a decision, a conscious decision, to enter this country illegally and break our nation's laws. It is our job, through DHS and ICE, to enforce our nation's laws. We don't pick and choose them, we'll simply enforce them. If you're here illegally, regardless of your status, if you're a convicted criminal or not, you're still in this country illegally, and it is our job to hunt you down and to deport you.
0: Joseph, how do you interpret that statement? Is it clear who, you know, runs the risk of being deported in this country? Because as the secretary said there, if you're convicted or not, you run the risk of being deported.
3: Well, I think it's very clear that everybody's at risk. I mean, you know, I was thinking during the discussion that, you know, we have a Statue of Liberty that says, give us your poor, your tired, your huddled masses yearning to breathe free. Unless they're from countries that we really don't like, or unless they're people that we don't think should be here, and unless they're Native Americans, unless their skin tone matches. I mean, it's really ridiculous, especially given the fact that we've rolled out the red carpet for white South Africans. And to my knowledge, there has not been a wholesale roundup of people who have overstayed visas from European countries, let's say. So I think the administration is being quite disingenuous, and they're playing a rhetorical game here where they're suggesting that simply by being here, you have broken a law, therefore you are a criminal, therefore you need to be rounded up and sent away. When really, if you look at the bigger picture, there are people who are not only contributing to the United States economy via paying Social Security taxes, by starting businesses and paying business taxes, by providing services, by providing you know, look, caring for people in the nursing homes. I mean, it's so many things that immigrants who have come here under duress or fleeing a country where they literally risk being killed. And by the way, I don't think there's any moral wiggle room here about it. It's immoral to send someone back to a country where they stand a very real likelihood of dying. It is immoral for someone to be sent to a third country, mostly a failed state. That is patently immoral. And and what we're against as a nation. So I think that they're being rhetorical, disingenuous, solipsist, pick an adjective. I mean, basically, it's ridiculous. And I think that they know it. And I think that the only way that they're able to carry this out is by people not raising up, by not voting. And there's some manipulation trying to go there, too, because this is not what people want. You look at any poll, the numbers on Donald Trump's, what used to be his strongest issue, immigration, they're underwater. And there's a really simple explanation for that. And that's because they're doing things that the American people don't like. They're being disingenuous about it. And the cruelty is the point. And the American people, I think, will have a lot to say about that when the polls open in about 50 days or so.
0: Alex, if people are swept up in these kinds of ICE raids, I mean, I'm talking about people who have not committed any crimes, people who are law-abiding migrants who go about their daily business, what kind of legal recourse do they have?
4: Well, right now, the circumstances are incredibly difficult, right? You know, that clip that you shared with us, they suggest that there is a right way and a lawful pathway to come here. But day by day, certain lawful statuses are being stripped away. Access to asylum is being reduced. And let me remind you, applying for asylum is a legal way to gain status in the United States, right? So as my colleague just said, the debate, the discourse is completely disingenuous. There is almost no way for an individual fleeing harm to seek protection in the United States right now. For immigrants who are already here in the United States, they are facing random raids. They're facing persecution for their opinions, as we've seen with some of the high-profile arrests of university students and PhD students. And all the while, I think it's becoming increasingly clear that this crackdown on immigration does nothing for Americans. Yep. It demonstrably does not make America stronger.
0: Okay.
4: While the administration plays the blame game, pointing their finger at immigrants, our gas prices are going up.
0: Yeah.
4: Our grocery prices are going up. And we are spending billions of dollars to enforce this cruelty.
0: I want to get
4: billions of dollars that were nowhere to be found when immigration justice nonprofits were asking for help, standing up humanitarian resources and legal defenses for immigrants seeking protection in this country.
0: Yeah,
4: we tell immigrants to follow the law, that there is a pathway, and then we erase the pathway that, you know, could be laid out in front of them.
0: Yeah. Okay, Jaden, very quickly, unfortunately, I've only got 10 seconds. We've run out of time. Is this issue, immigration, going to be one of the big hot button issues ahead of the midterms?
5: Absolutely. I think for both Republicans animating their base and for Democrats animating their base, making it a base fee based election.
0: Okay. We have to leave it there. Thanks to all of you for being with us. And that's it for this edition of The Heat. I'm Anand Naidu in Washington.

might think you are better informed in an information age. The fact is, people are more often misled by misinformation. You might think every voice is heard in a digital world. The fact is, many nations and peoples are still underrepresented. And data poverty shuts out many. We at CGTN are committed to transcending the information gap and the digital divide. 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

0: Iran reports fresh attacks on its southern coastal regions as tit-for-tat strikes on U.S. and Iranian ships send oil prices surging to the highest level since July. As Iranian students face a new academic year, a painful reminder of the more than 100 children killed in the school attack at the beginning of the U.S.-Iran conflict. And hundreds of thousands of immigrants from El Salvador could soon face deportation from the United States, why their status is now in limbo. Hello there, and thanks so much for joining us. I'm Mike Walter in Washington, D.C. Tehran is reporting strikes across southern Iran's coastal areas on Thursday. Extent of damage or casualties not immediately available. Meanwhile, President Trump says he expects oil prices to plunge after the U.S. midterm elections. His comments follow the biggest wave of attacks on shipping by each side since the start of this six-month-old conflict. Tony Waterman has more from our newsroom.
1: President Trump told reporters that negotiations could possibly happen, but it is not something that the U.S. is looking at. And he also predicted that this war is not going to come to an end until after the midterm elections in November.
2: I think the war will end immediately after the election.
3: Because
2: they can't hold out any longer. They're desperate to try and affect the election so that we can get a nice, weak group of people in there and leave them alone and let them have their nuclear weapon. All they want is a nuclear weapon.
1: In the meantime, this escalation continues. Jordan saying that it intercepted 18 Iranian missiles. Those were fired by Iran in retaliation to those five oil tankers that the U.S. military struck. U.S. CENTCOM, Central Command, releasing video of those attacks. You can see the ships being hit, catching on fire, and some of them even sinking into the waters. A U.S. official saying that they told the crews aboard those vessels to abandon the ships before those attacks were carried out. But this is a clear escalation in this ongoing conflict that is now stretched into its seventh month. What has changed, though, in the last couple of days is this tanker-for-tanker policy that the U.S. has deployed, reportedly with President Trump's blessing, where essentially you have the U.S. military striking Iranian oil tankers anytime Tehran fires at American ships or disrupts trade in the Strait of Hormuz. This is all about tightening the economic screws on Iran, really trying to starve it of energy income to get them to capitulate. But Iranian officials say that they have no intention of backing down. And with both sides really digging in, oil prices are surging. Brent topping $101 a barrel in trade on Wednesday. This is the first time oil has been this expensive since July, and it translates into higher prices at the pump. We're talking about $4.22 a gallon. That's roughly $1.12 per liter. Diesel prices are even higher, at closing in at about $6. And this is really adding financial strain to American households ahead of midterm elections. Republicans kicked off their two-day unusual midterm convention on Wednesday, and they have really this hard task of convincing Americans that the economy is doing great. President Trump says that it's doing great. He said on Wednesday that he expects gas prices to fall below $2 a gallon once this war ends after the midterms, but with petrol prices climbing, it is really going to be a hard sell to the American voters. And the concern among many people in the GOP is that President Trump is going to do more damage than he is going to help these Republicans in very tight races. Tony Waterman, CGTN, Washington.
0: Iran has signaled a more aggressive posture toward the U.S. in their latest exchanges. The IRGC says...

0: Chinese ships entering restricted areas of the Strait of Hormuz will face sanctions. Ishan Kavani brings us more reaction from Iran.
1: And now the nature of these clashes has shifted, in fact, with the spotlight firmly on the water. Over the past few weeks, we've seen multiple U.S. strikes on Iran's coastline targeting radar systems and missile launching facilities belonging to the Islamic Revolution Guards Corps. In response, the IRGC has unveiled new ballistic missiles it says are designed to hit U.S. naval ships. On several occasions, the IRGC has also claimed to have attacked American vessels, although the U.S. maintains those ships were not affected, in fact. And now the U.S. appears to be changing track, responding instead by going after Iranian oil tankers. According to reports, at least five Iranian tankers have been hit in the past 2 days, and the number could go up. In fact, that brings us to Iran's next move, which could easily push things further. Today, Tehran attacked an oil tanker in Iraqi waters and warned vessels near Bahrain and Kuwait to evacuate their staff. The IRGC has also made it clear energy infrastructure in Arab countries in the region where the U.S. holds stakes is now a legitimate target. At the same time, the IRGC says any ship entering the restricted zone of the Strait of Hormuz will be sanctioned. And that means the vessel's exact coordinates will be made public and all maritime insurance and support services will be cut off so that even during future transits through the Strait of Hormuz, those ships would find themselves isolated. On Tuesday, the IRGC announced it had captured a U.S. unmanned underwater vehicle in the Persian Gulf, describing it as one of the most advanced of its kind. And amid all this, the IRGC has laid out its conditions for ending the conflict. The U.S. must stop the war and refrain from further threats. Israel must withdraw from Lebanon. The siege on Yemen must end, and Iran's frozen assets must be released. Taken together, the picture seems to be clear. We could be headed toward even more confrontation in the days ahead.
0: Fighting is intensifying between Saudi Arabia and Iran-backed Houthis in Yemen. Saudi Arabia launched dozens of airstrikes on Houthi-controlled territory on Wednesday, and forces of the Saudi-backed Yemeni government in Aden launched ground attacks. The onslaught comes one day after Houthi attacks on Saudi Arabia halted operations at Saudi energy facilities. The flare-up comes as part of the conflict between the United States and Iran. In Gaza City, Israeli forces struck a refugee camp. One house went up in flames, but there were no reports of casualties. The assault took place after the Israeli military warned residents to evacuate. Those in the area say Israeli planes have bombed at least five houses in just the past day.
2: I lost my house. They're talking about a ceasefire. What ceasefire are they talking about? Every day they say there is a ceasefire, a truce. What is happening is unfair. Why did you, Israel, warn us of the strike? Either you find us a solution or you kill us all. This is unfair.
0: More than 1,300 Palestinians have been killed in Gaza since the crumbling ceasefire went into effect last October. Israeli Prime Minister Netanyahu plans legal action following a damning report. According to the daily newspaper Haaretz, the UAE president directly warned Netanyahu about a potential attack by Hamas. The alert reportedly came just days before the assault on October 7th, 2023. Jonathan Regev reports.
3: This is not just an unfavorable headline or something. This touches the very still open nerves of the Israeli society when it comes to October 7th and who is to blame for the fact that Hamas was able to successfully just invade into Israel and carry out that attack. All of the leaders of the security establishment at the time are no longer in their position. Not the defense minister, not the chief of staff, not the head of the internal security agency. All of them ended their post earlier than expected. Only Netanyahu remains in place. He claims time and time again that he was not warned And had anyone warned him, things would have been different.

0: This is something that he's been claiming in the 3 years that have gone by. But this article by Haaretz says something completely different. Not only did he know, but he was warned days before by the leader of a nation, a close nation. And with that warning, Netanyahu said that thing never happened. It is true that Netanyahu's lawyers have threatened to sue. This article was published in a newspaper that is known to be very unfavorable of the prime minister. If anything, I think this shows us how divided the Israeli society is. Anyone opposing Netanyahu says that clearly this article is true and it proves that Netanyahu is guilty. Anyone supporting Netanyahu says that Haaretz is a paper specializing in articles against the prime minister, and it's not just by chance that this article is published some 7 weeks before the elections. They will claim that it all has to do with the elections and the aim to bring Netanyahu down.
1: Jonathan Regev there. Norway's prime minister says Ukrainian President Zelensky's plane narrowly escaped a drone attack. Zelensky was traveling to the funeral of Norway's King Harald. There's been no confirmation from Ukraine. Meanwhile, fighting has resumed following a visit by U.S. envoys trying to restart peace talks. One person was killed in southern Ukraine as Russian strikes hit port facilities, a shopping center, a cafe, and private homes. And Russian officials say 4 people were killed by Ukrainian drone attacks on apartment blocks in southern Russia. Still ahead, a major international trade expo devoted to the service sector kicks off in Beijing, plus another escalation in the U.S.-Canada trade war. Details when we return.
2: You might think you are better informed in an information age. 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

0: About 170,000 Salvadorans living in the United States face an anxious wait. The White House is considering canceling their right to live and work in the country. Their designation as temporary protected status holders expires this Wednesday, and there's no word from the Trump administration as to whether it will be renewed. James Gotterson reports.
1: We'll talk about El Salvador. A lot of respect.
2: In the first few months of his second term, U.S. President Donald Trump hinted that some Salvadorans shielded from deportation for decades could see those rights taken away. Salvadorans were first granted temporary protected status, or TPS, in 1990 for those escaping civil war in the country, and again in 2001 after major earthquakes, with the TPS expiring in September this year. TPS grants them the right to work and live in the US without fear of deportation. More than 170,000 of them have put down roots here, some giving birth to children. The Trump administration has not explicitly said whether Wednesday's deadline will be extended, leaving families in limbo. Some have already made up their minds.
3: I feel defeated. I feel like I'm going to end up like those cockroaches that hide under stones.
2: Soledad has been here for almost 30 years, and now she's packing her things to leave the U.S.
3: It makes me angry. I had my life planned out. I thought I'd go back to El Salvador when I decided to.
2: This has been part of a protracted campaign by the White House to crack down on TPS immigrants. When Trump returned to office in January 2025, 17 countries held the TPS designation. He's removed the protection from 13 of them, including Haiti and Venezuela. It sparked opposition from some lawmakers who want a change of direction.
4: There is bipartisan agreement on both sides of the aisle that extending this designation is not just the right thing to do morally, it's good for America. It's good for our economy. It's good for our national security. It's good for our communities.
5: We went through this together.
2: President Trump has struck up a strong relationship with El Salvador's president.

0: assistant Nayib Bukele, praising him for reducing crime through building controversial super prisons in his nation. Salvadorans here don't fear persecution going home, but the dramatic change in their lives.
1: Where is the fear? It's not economics, it's not crime, because none of that is, you know, all of it has been eradicated. It's more about the moral value behind it, right? It's like, should it be right that that TPS is being done because is it fair because there are children in the middle?
0: There's now an anxious wait ahead for thousands of Salvadorans in the U.S. over whether the life they've known for a quarter of a century will now have to be left behind. James Goodison, CGTN, Washington.
2: The White House announced new trade restrictions on Canada. Starting September 29th, the U.S. will ban some Canadian dairy products, motorcycles, and a range of alcohol, including wine, rum, vodka, and beer. 50% tariffs announced last month will also hit Canadian goods, including cheese, metals, furniture, motorboats, and golf carts. Canada calls the measures unjustified and says it will protect Canadian businesses while maintaining its retaliatory tariffs on U.S. goods. Trade talks collapsed last month, and no new negotiations are scheduled anytime soon. The 2026 China International Fair for Trade and Services is underway in Beijing. This year's event highlights services for companies seeking overseas expansion. CGTN's Wang Wenzhu reports.
3: China's flagship event for opening up its service sector returns for its 13th anniversary in Beijing, with exhibitors from over 90 countries and international organizations, and more than 1,800 companies. What's new this year? First up, overseas expansion services. A special support zone has been set up, signifying that leading Chinese enterprises have entered an era of in-depth global operations.
4: It's actually, you can see the Chinese providers are actually contributing to the global economy in a very, I would say, uncertain world. Yeah, especially we've seen the Chinese provider has been upgrading their brand, upgrading their customer service, being local and also being local in the local market. So yeah, it's enormous help to the world economy and the development of the digital economy we're seeing today.
5: I think China is one of the leading countries in trade and services. And with various countries that are developing, for that matter, around the world, diversifying their economy, actually, and looking at trade and services is something that is very, very interesting and very important, actually, to expand their markets. In fact, so when China comes with the different companies, it gives them this additional view to be able to expand the technological know-how and all the different technologies that helps to understand better the markets and be able to expand the markets as well.
3: Highlight number two is the technological upgrades in the service trade. This includes the latest developments in areas including financial technology and smart healthcare. China's Ministry of Commerce data noted that its service trade posted a solid performance in the first half of 2026, with total services imports and exports reaching 3.8 trillion yuan, or about $560 billion, up 8.3% year-on-year. Service exports in particular rose 17.6%, emerging as a key driver of foreign trade growth.
6: This five-day event offers opportunities for all participants to sell and showcase their quality services. Experts believe it reflects a broader transformation of global market, showing how effectively countries exchange not simply physical products, but also services, skills, and innovation. Wang Mengjie, CGTN, Beijing.
2: Norway is this year's 50th guest country of honor, and it's showcasing the growing presence of Norwegian companies in China, especially in the health and nutrition sector. Correspondent Johannes Pleschberger reports.
7: While Norway's seafood exports to China are growing in both volume and value, a different use of maritime resources is taking center stage at this year's SIFTIS gathering, marine nutrients. In recent years, Norwegian krill oil producer Aker BioMarine has invested heavily in its Chinese operations, including local leadership, helping drive sales of its nutritional supplements.
8: The Chinese customer is actually very well informed. So they look online, they will look around the world for other nutritional ingredients that are trending, what's on the shelves in markets in Europe and in the US. Then they'll look for those ingredients and certain supplements there that they can get their hands on.

0: Maritime transport and renewable energy are also key areas of cooperation between China and Norway. In July, Norwegian Prime Minister Jonas Gahr Støre pledged to deepen bilateral cooperation in both sectors.
1: China is leading a lot of the transitions on renewable energy. Norway is also a renewable energy potential. We have technologies in carbon capture and storage. So here we want our scientists and our companies to cooperate and work together.
0: From health supplements to clean energy and maritime transport, Norway is using its safety spotlight not only to build on its traditional strengths, but also to explore new areas for growth, including design. Norwegian furniture producer Ekornes has been eyeing the Chinese market for some time, hoping to offset tariff-related sales slumps in the US. And Siftis could provide just the right opportunity to expand business networks and build long-term partnerships in China. For Norway, the message for one of China's most prominent trade fairs is clear. Look beyond traditional exports and tap into new opportunities. Johannes Bleschberger, CGTN, Vienna.
2: Coming up, temperature records fall across the United States and extreme weather causes destruction in Hawaii and along the U.S. West Coast. We've got those reports after a break.
3: ...360-degree profiles of industry movers and shakers, tech mavericks, and policymakers. We drill down on their success. We ask how they set strategy and how they navigate in an increasingly competitive market. Real talk, real business. Join the conversation. BizTalk, only on CGTN.

0: Hurricane Lowell has slammed into Hawaii. A homeless man died as a tree fell on his tent in Oahu. The storm has damaged homes and roads and knocked out power to thousands. Reed Binion reports.
1: The river is always a concern. Stuff happens, but yesterday was one of the worst I've seen it. The main road was like a rapid.
2: Residents in Hawaii reacting to the destructive power of Hurricane Lowell as it barreled past the state's islands.
3: I've lived here all my life, and honest to God, the way the river came rushing down, this is literally the worst I've ever seen in my life.
2: The deadly storm battered the westernmost islands of Hawaii overnight Monday into Tuesday, with hurricane force wind gusts and massive storm surge damaging homes and other structures. High winds brought down trees and power lines, knocking out power for thousands of people. The storm also impacted islands to the east, including Oahu and Maui, where officials say coastal flooding closed roadways. Meanwhile, to the mainland, severe weather conditions also impacting Southern California. More than a dozen homes severely damaged after powerful waves slammed the coastline.
4: For the last 48 hours, essentially, none of us have slept, none of us have shaved, and we're pouring sandbags. One home after another has been either red tagged, yellow tagged, or has literally already fallen into the ocean.
2: In Malibu, more damage. A driveway at an oceanfront property collapsing into a sinkhole after coastal erosion washed away the ground under it. The city declaring a local emergency and issuing an evacuation order. I'm Reed Binion reporting.
0: Meanwhile, the U.S. has experienced its warmest summer on record. The average temperature was nearly 24 degrees Celsius from June through August. That's 3 degrees above the 20th century average. In the Southwest, New Mexico, Utah, and Colorado, they recorded record highs. Apple's brand new CEO has unveiled its latest products, along with the newest iterations of the iPhone, the 18. Apple is introducing its first foldable phone called the Duo. The iPhones will feature Apple's most advanced camera system, better battery life, and a new thermal management system to keep the device cool as it runs AI models. John Ternus unveiled the products at Apple's California headquarters. He's a week and a half into his role as CEO. Getting right to work there. Nearly 1,000 years since it's believed to have left England, the Bay Area tapestry has returned home. Created in the 11th century, it depicts events leading up to the conquest of England by William of Normandy in 1066. It was taken

0: in Normandy shortly after being created and has been there ever since. Now it's going on display at the British Museum, where 7 million people are expected to see it. Yoloa Abdadid gives us a sneak peek.
1: Almost 70 meters long, still vibrant despite its age, the Bayeux Tapestry is named after the French town where it has been preserved for centuries. After years of planning, negotiations, and some careful restorations, here it is, back near where it may have been embroidered.
2: I think it's an immense coup, but really, it's not about the British Museum. This is about the British public. This is about a relationship between Britain and France. There's so much more here than I think the British Museum's stakes in it. This is an opportunity for us to display really one of the world's great historical treasures.
1: In words and pictures, the tapestry's 58 scenes is actually an embroidery in wool and linen. It was commissioned by the half-brother of William, Duke of Normandy, who in 1066 became King of England after defeating the Anglo-Saxon leader Harold. It is one of France's most prized and irreplaceable historical treasures, on loan to the UK. So could the Elgin marbles, also known as the Parthenon sculptures, coveted by the Greek government, be returned or loaned one day to Athens?
3: I think the museum has a very long history and a very active program of loaning its objects to other places. And I think the tapestry here shows what it's like when you show an object in a different context, when you sort of take it out of its usual home and you show it somewhere else.
4: The main reason probably why this ancient cloth retelling the story of the conquest of England more than 1,000 years ago is here, rather than where it's being kept and shown in the Bayeux Tapestry Museum, normally in France, is because it's been renovated. And after this exhibition, this tapestry will then be taken back to France and shown in a new exhibition hall after next summer.
1: Before it was loaned, French conservation surveys had noted accumulated deterioration in the tapestry, including thousands of stains, holes, and tears in the linen panels. But most of the scenes are still clear and easy to understand. They feature 737 animals, 621 men and boys, but just 6 women.
3: While the women on the tapestry are not very visible visually, it's thought that women were actually responsible for the creation of the tapestry and the embroidery of the tapestries.
1: Remarkably, there are 2 Bayeux tapestries on show in England currently. A replica made 140 years ago by 35 women that can be seen just 67 kilometres from central London.
5: And it's really quite similar, but it was made by women from hand-coloured photos and they traced it. And I think the biggest difference is ours has their names at the bottom of the women that made it, whereas the original, we don't know who made it, they're anonymous. So here it's very clearly made by this group of Victorian women.
1: Another major difference is there's no entrance fee in Reading. Still, the exhibition is expected to attract more than 7 million visitors to see the original Bayeux tapestry. Yolo Abdavid, CGTN, at the British Museum, London.
0: And that is The World Today. I'm Mike Walter. Global Business with Sean Calebs is coming your way next. And for more news anytime, check out our website. It is cgtn.com.

0: China puts global trade and services center stage as a major international fair gets underway in Beijing. I'm Sean Caleb in Washington, D.C. Also coming up in this full hour of global business, oil prices spike and stocks slide amid escalating war and tensions between Washington and Tehran. President Trump says energy prices will not fall until after the midterms. Plus, the new and long-awaited foldable iPhone is here. We have a close-up look at all the new products under the company's new CEO. Welcome, everyone. First up, China is putting global trade and services in the spotlight. The 2026 China International Fair for Trade and Services is underway in Beijing with a major focus this year on helping Chinese companies expand overseas. CGTN's Wang Mengjia reports.
1: China's flagship event for opening up its service sector returns for its 13th anniversary in Beijing, with exhibitors from over 90 countries and international organizations and more than 1,800 companies. What's new this year? First up, overseas expansion services. A special support zone has been set up, signifying that leading Chinese enterprises have entered an era of in-depth global operations.
2: Actually, you can see the Chinese providers are actually contributing to the global economy in a very, I would say, uncertain world. Yeah, especially we've seen the Chinese provider has been upgrading their brand, upgrading their customer service, being local and also being local in the local market. So yeah, it's enormous help to the world economy and the development of the digital economy we're seeing today.
3: I think China is one of the leading countries in trade and services. And with various countries that are developing, for that matter, around the world, diversifying their economy, actually, and looking at trade and services is something that is very, very interesting and very important, actually, to expand their markets. In fact, so when China comes with the different companies, it gives them this additional view to be able to expand the technological know-how and all the different technologies that helps to understand better the markets and be able to expand the markets as well.
1: Highlight number two is the technological upgrades in the service trade. This includes the latest developments in areas including financial technology and smart healthcare. China's Ministry of Commerce data noted that its service trade posted a solid performance in the first half of 2026, with total services imports and exports reaching 3.8 trillion yuan, or about $560 billion, up 8.3% year-on-year. Service exports in particular rose 17.6%, emerging as a key driver of foreign trade growth.
4: 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Experts believe it reflects a broader transformation of global market, showing how effectively countries exchange not simply physical products, but also services, skills, and innovation. Wang Mengjie, CGTN, Beijing.
0: Norway is this year's guest country of honor at CIFTIS, showcasing its growing business presence in China, especially in health and nutrition. CGTN's Johannes Pleschberger reports.
5: While Norway's seafood exports to China are growing in both volume and value, a different use of maritime resources is taking